I am Ivan. Ivan Krivtsin. I pray for courage to die a noble death today. I will die for my faith, for the truth that I have loved. I will die because of those things that I have believed and taught according to the Holy Scriptures, both Old Testament and New. I will die today because I have observed the seventh day of the week as the Holy Sabbath of God. How did it come to this? This fiery death? I had such hopes. I had visions of the whole Russian church reforming, reviving the pure truth of the gospel. But now it comes to an end. Ivan III. He could not stay away. Once he was our friend. I wonder what is in his heart today. Look there. Elena and Dmitri. Sobotniks. Sabbath keepers like me. The Tsar's own daughter-in-law. His grandson. What will become of them? Will they burn too? Ah, Sophia. She should be happy today. She was against us from the very beginning.

Gennady, the Archbishop from Novgorod. He has lived for this day, for this fire. He claims that we have turned away from Christ and become like the Jews. But I am a Christian, and I die today for love of Christ and his word.

Those horrific fires in Moscow 500 years ago signaled the death of the 15th century Russian Reformation. A Reformation characterized by its emphasis on observing Saturday, the seventh day, as the Sabbath. Hello, I'm Hal Holbrook. Welcome to part four of the seventh day, Revelations from the Lost Pages of History. The man in the cage, Ivan Karitsyn, was a prominent Russian theologian and a leader of the religious uprising that historians call the Novgorod-Moscow movement. The Tsar Ivan the Great found this movement already well established in Novgorod when he seized control of that city around 1480. Ivan found that two Russian Orthodox priests were at the heart

0: heart of the movement. He invited them to Moscow. Dr. Oleg Gigankov explains.
1: The reason Tsar Ivan brought the two most prominent priests, Denis and Alexei, from Novgorod to Moscow was that he himself was somehow sympathetic to the reformers' views. And Ivan installed them to be the priests at the two most important cathedrals in Moscow, in Russia, in Arkhangelsk Cathedral and at the Armenian Cathedrals. Those two cathedrals are still the most important cathedrals in Russia.
0: But the Tsar wasn't the only one who was pro-reform. The Novgorod-Moscow movement reached into the highest levels of government and included people in the Tsar's inner circle. The whole story reads like a great Gothic novel. On the one hand, you've got Elena Stefanovna, widowed daughter-in-law of the Tsar. And she's a Sobotnik. That is, she's a Sabbath keeper. On the other hand, there's the Tsar's wife, actually his second wife, Sophia, the Greek princess by birth. She grew up in Italy under the influence of the Roman Catholic leaders, who hoped that her marriage to the Tsar would pull the Russians closer to the Church of Rome. But Sophia eventually adopted the Russian Orthodox religion. So Tsar Ivan is caught between these two women, both of whom have great influence on him and his court. And the two of them are on opposite sides of the religious controversy. But the plot thickens. Elena's son, Dmitri, Ivan's grandson, is in line to become the next Tsar. And Dmitri, like his mother, supports the Sabbath-keeping reformers. Now, Sophia, remember, she's the Tsar's second wife, bore him a son named Vasily, and she wants her son to become Tsar after Ivan, and she'll stop at nothing to get her way. Sophia has a powerful ally in Gennady, the Russian Orthodox Archbishop of Novgorod. Gennady is a zealous, even fanatical enemy of the Sabbath-keeping reformers. He calls for extreme measures. Listen to this.
1: And in some of his letters addressed to the Russian Tsar, Gennady venerates the methods of Spanish Inquisition and insists that Russian Orthodox Church and the Russian state should apply these methods towards the Russian Subotniks movement.
0: Russian Orthodox Church leaders met at the Council of Moscow and condemned the reformers as heretics. The sentence of the council details the charges.
2: Some of you said blasphemy against many holy icons, and some of you cut the holy icons and burned them with fire. And you have all honored the Sabbath more than the resurrection day of Christ.
0: Now, of course, the resurrection day is Sunday, first day of the week. The council accused these reformers of honoring the seventh day, the Sabbath, more than the first day, Sunday. And that's what united their movement. The Council of Moscow was the beginning of the end for the Novgorod-Moscow movement. It eventually died in the flames of Red Square. Elena Stefanovna and her son Dmitri fell out of favor. Their fate is unclear. Tsar Ivan III died, and Sophia's son Vasily took his place, just what his mother wanted. Early in the 16th century, the Muslim kingdom of Adal attacked the Christian empire of Ethiopia. This was a jihad, a Muslim holy war, backed by the powerful Ottoman Turks. It took over vast areas of the country, overwhelming the Ethiopian forces. In desperation, the emperor appealed to Portugal for aid. Several long and difficult years passed, and finally, in 1541, Portuguese troops arrived on the coast of what is now Eritrea. Cristóvão da Gama, son of the famous navigator Vasco da Gama, commanded a band of 400 musketeers. Their mission? Rescue Christian Ethiopia. It was a costly effort. In their first major battle, the Portuguese took heavy casualties.

0: Degama himself was captured and beheaded by the Muslim commander. Fortunately, with the help of the surviving Portuguese force, Emperor Gulatovus beat back the invaders in 1543, ending the Muslim threat. But a few years later, a new challenge to Ethiopia's Christianity appeared when Jesuit missionaries followed in the footsteps of the Portuguese troops. Facing privation, captivity, torture, and death, these Jesuits devoted themselves to bringing the Ethiopian church into the Roman Catholic fold. But there were major differences between the Ethiopian Orthodox and Roman Catholic churches, not the least of which was that the Ethiopians observed the seventh-day Sabbath, a practice that dated back at least 1,000 years. Still, the Jesuit missionaries persisted. Finally, Emperor Susenius embraced the Roman Catholic Church and professed his allegiance to the Pope. In 1622, he proclaimed Roman Catholicism the official religion of his empire. Afonso Mendez, a Jesuit priest, arrived in Africa as the newly appointed patriarch of the Ethiopian Church. He was eager to stamp out the traditions of the Ethiopian Church, especially Sabbath keeping. With Mendez urging him on, Emperor Susenius issued a proclamation requiring his people to work on the Sabbath, a desecration of the holy day. That was a big mistake.
1: Both the clergy and the people, everybody turned against him. They didn't accept his proclamation. It was only the nobles, the kings, and his subjects in the palace were the only ones who were keeping the Roman faith.
0: A violent wave of protests swept over the land. The people rebelled. They refused to give up their traditional religion. Sassanius saw his good intentions trigger a bitter civil war. There were thousands of casualties. Amid the chaos and bloodshed came a voice of reason.
1: Facilidas, one of his sons, talked to his father, Susenius, and said, "Look at how many people you have killed. How many are you going to kill again? These people are not pagans. They are not Muslims. They are our people. Some of them are your relatives." And he convinced his father that what he did was wrong. Susenius passed another edict, finally, and said, "When I accepted the Roman faith, I thought it was good for the people. But now, even the ignorant peasants choose to die to keep their tradition than accepting the new faith. Therefore," he said, "I will step down and give my kingdom to my son Facilitas. From now on," he said, "you are free to worship the way you want. In your churches, in your communities, you are free."
0: Even today, the observance of the seventh-day Sabbath together with Sunday is common in Ethiopia, the nation with the world's longest history of Christian Sabbath keeping. Imagine this. You wake up one morning to the sound of policemen pounding on your door. They handcuff you and throw you into the back of a squad car and haul you off to jail without telling you why. They confiscate all your belongings and seize your life savings. You spend months in a lonely cell, wondering why you're there. Now and then the guards take you to be questioned by detectives, but it's a strange kind of interrogation. They want you to tell them why you've been arrested. They say there are 7 or 8 witnesses against you, but they won't say who they are. They want you to guess that too. Sometimes they torture you. You try to think of who it was that accused you of whatever crime you're supposed to have committed. And then you begin to name names. hoping to hit on the right

0: ones. Sometimes they promise to let you go, but only if you cooperate. So eventually, you begin to make things up, to confess the things you've never done, hoping to satisfy them. After a year or so, they take you to a courtroom with several other prisoners. A judge is reading out the sentences. Some prisoners are getting off easy. Others are getting life in prison. Some are getting the death penalty. What will you get? Maybe that scenario gives you at least an inkling of what it was like to live in the grip of the infamous Inquisition, a diabolical scheme for identifying and eliminating religious dissent.
1: The Inquisition in Europe in the Middle Ages had its own rationale, its own justification. The first justification was that this life is so much less important than the life to come, and that therefore if a person's earthly life was taken away for the sake of his or her immortal soul, you were doing a favor to that person. However, it has to be said that the other rationale of the Inquisition was not so much to sentence people to death, to burning usually, but to reclaim the person, to persuade them to return to the bosom of Holy Mother the Church.
0: Pope Gregory IX established the medieval Inquisition back in 1231 to protect the Catholic world from heretics and religious rebels. The Inquisition was a highly organized operation, combining the powers of both church and state. It was a devastating weapon. Simply put, it got results. In 1469, the marriage of Ferdinand and Isabella merged the kingdoms of Aragon and Castile into the United Kingdom of Spain. By the way, this is the same Ferdinand and Isabella who sent Christopher Columbus on his voyage of discovery in 1492. The new king and queen were militantly Catholic. In fact, they are called the Catholic monarchs. But they had to face the fact that their Spain was not as Catholic as they wanted it to be. You see, a generation or two earlier, the Jews of Spain had been compelled to convert to Catholicism under threat of deportation and loss of possessions. And these forced converts were called New Christians, and the title stuck. They were baptized Roman Catholics, but some of them, perhaps many of them, retained some traditional Jewish customs, like observing the seventh day, Saturday, as the Sabbath. Queen Isabella saw this as a serious desecration of the true Catholic religion. So in 1478, she persuaded the Pope to authorize the Spanish Inquisition. She wanted to purge her church of any taint of Jewish heresy.
1: The Inquisition in Spain and Portugal devoted a great deal of its energy and its attention to wheedling out these people, to detecting these people who on the face of it were Roman Catholics, but who were in fact still clinging on to their Judaism.
0: Some of the new Christians followed the Jewish custom of lighting a special candle before sunset Friday evening. That's when the Sabbath began, according to the Old Testament. In the eyes of the inquisitors, this lighting of Sabbath candles was damning evidence. The power of the Inquisition was subtle and insidious. The inquisitors urged people to spy on their friends, their neighbors, even members of their own families. They used threats and torture to coerce people to give evidence they needed. Hardcore heretics and repeat offenders faced the most extreme measures. They were turned over to the secular authorities for punishment. Some were burned in effigy. Others were burned at the stake, in person. The Spanish Inquisition spread its net wide and drew in others besides converted Jews. The Roman Catholic Church also included ex-Muslims. The inquisitors suspected them of secretly practicing Islam. And of course, Spain had to be protected from a storm of religious controversy that was brewing in the rest of Europe. That, too, was the business of the Inquisition.

M. Constantino. Oh, God, can you hear me? Are there no cruel pagans? No bloodthirsty cannibals worse than ravaging beasts to whom you could deliver me? That I might escape these inhuman barbarians who keep me in this pit. Why am I here? Because of truth? Because of the Sabbath? I have loved your word. I have taught it faithfully. Am I to die here? In this hole?

0: adopted some rather un-Catholic views. While holding the highest office in the great cathedral, he, along with his friends, formed what he called the Secret Christian Church. Constantino believed that Christians should obey the Ten Commandments, and that obedience is made possible through the gracious work of God in the Christian's life. In his opinion, obeying the Ten Commandments includes keeping the Sabbath on Saturday, the seventh day.
1: Understanding human nature and how easy it is for a man to forget him, God appointed a stated day to be offered to himself as a tithe, on which, unencumbered by other cares, man should offer, inwardly and outwardly, acknowledgement to the Lord who created him.
0: Members of the newly formed Society of Jesus, the Jesuits, became suspicious of Constantino after hearing his sermons. The office of the Inquisition repeatedly called him in to explain his teachings. His friends were concerned. He told them, "They want me to be burned, but they found that I am still too green." Officers of the Inquisition finally arrested him in August of 1558 and took him to the Inquisitor's prison just outside Seville. Cut off from his friends and supporters and from the crowds that used to fill the cathedral, Constantino Ponce de la Fuente suffered his last days in a pitiless death trap. There was no crowd to hear his final words when he died in February 1560, another victim of the Spanish Inquisition. Like Spain, neighboring Portugal also needed a solution to the problem of the so-called new Christians. There, the Inquisition began in 1536. And didn't finally end until well into the 19th century. Its 300 years of tyranny and oppression were marked by unspeakable cruelty and violence. Surviving records include long rosters of victims, meticulous accounts that document the human tragedies in short, cold summaries. One of this Inquisition's darkest chapters was written far from Portugal, way to the east in India. How, you might ask, did the Inquisition get there? Well, let me tell you. At the end of the 15th century, Vasco da Gama had sailed around the southern tip of Africa and on to India, opening up the sea route from the Atlantic coast of Europe all the way to the Orient. The Portuguese government quickly laid claim to key portions of India. It was a new world of opportunity. Eventually, many new Christians immigrated there, hoping to find a new life beyond the reach of the inquisitors.
2: The converts, or more properly referred to in Portuguese as the new Christians, started leaving Portugal and going to India, especially in the years 30 and 40 of the 16th century, primarily for religious reasons.
0: In 1542, Francis Xavier, one of the original Jesuit missionaries, arrived in Goa on the west coast of India. His purpose? To evangelize the people of the East. He soon discovered problems within the growing Roman Catholic population there.
2: St. Francis of Xavier indeed wrote a letter to his fellow priests, the Jesuits, stating that the Inquisition should be established in the East, because there were some people who claimed to be Catholics, but in reality inside they were Jews or Muslims.
0: Xavier died in 1552, but his appeal for an Inquisition in the East did not die with him. In 1560, the Portuguese Inquisition came to India, headquartered in Goa. It specifically targeted Christians who refused to work on Saturday and who began observing the Sabbath on Friday evening as taught in the Bible.
2: Indeed, most of those being accused were of Jewish origin. The exceptions involved some people in the East who had no Jewish roots, but who observed, for instance, the Sabbath.
0: It may be that those Sabbath

0: Sabbath keepers, who had no roots in Judaism, are evidence of the local Indian Christians who had observed the Sabbath for hundreds of years, whose Sabbath customs dated back to the very first Christian churches in India. These local people weren't even Catholic, nor could they be called new Christians. But this didn't protect them from the long reach of the Inquisition of Goa.
1: I am Charles Delon, a physician and a citizen of France. Why am I here, a prisoner of the Inquisition? I am falsely accused, detained for no good reason. The accusations against me are the creations of my enemies. I am no heretic. Yet I have despaired of ever leaving this place. My only escape is death. So help me, I've tried to kill myself more than once. They want me to confess, but confess what? I have confessed again and again, but they want more. At least I'm not one of the new Christians. That's who they are really after. And I am not fortunate in any way. For I am caught here just as they are, and my end as uncertain as theirs.
0: We know about Charles Delon's case because he later wrote about it in detail. Accused of only trivial offenses, he was held for 2 long years before his trial. His judges banished him forever from India and sentenced him to 5 years as a slave laborer in the shipyards of Lisbon. He was more fortunate than most. Friends from France intervened on his behalf, and he won an early release from the Inquisitor General. In 1677, he returned safely to France, where he began to write about his nightmare as a victim of the Inquisition. In his account, he claims that a majority of those burned at the stake for Judaizing were not Jews at all, but Christians who kept the Sabbath.
1: Of 100 persons condemned to be burnt as Jews, there were scarcely 4 who professed that faith at their death, the rest exclaiming and protesting to their last gasp that they are Christians and have been so during their whole lives.
0: In 1684, Charles Delon published his account of the Inquisition at Goa. The book reveals the operation of the Portuguese Inquisition from the viewpoint of a victim. You can check it out for yourself. It isn't a pretty picture. When he nailed his 95 Theses to the cathedral door in Wittenberg, Martin Luther really didn't mean to turn the Christian world upside down. He just wanted to see a few changes in the Roman Catholic Church, his church. But Luther had started a fire that no one could put out. We know it as the Protestant Reformation. It emphasized a new reliance upon the sacred scriptures.
2: Luther considered the Word of God to be the greatest treasure that humanity has received. Luther wanted to see that the Bible was translated into the vernacular so that common people could read the scriptures and benefit from them.
0: For Martin Luther and his colleagues, the Bible was central. It was the standard of truth and the benchmark of all doctrine. Their motto was sola scriptura, the scriptures only.
2: For Luther, the Bible is the sole authority for faith and practice. That put the tradition of the church in question, or maybe we can put it this way. For Luther, the Bible was the standard by which church tradition should properly be measured.
0: The Protestant Reformation was a movement of protest against the Roman Catholic institution and many of its teachings. It resulted in the proliferation of churches and denominations that we see today. Things might have turned out differently If the Roman Catholic Church had convened a general

0: Church Council to consider the issues raised by the reformers, but early calls for a council seemed to fall on deaf ears. Dr. John O'Malley, a Jesuit historian, tells us why.
1: Clement VII was pope from 1523 until 1534, and he was afraid of a council, actually, because he was afraid the council might try to depose him. Maybe an irrational fear on his part, but nonetheless, it was something that was very much in his own mind and in his own fears.
0: The pope wasn't the only one who didn't want a council. The king of France opposed it for strictly political reasons. And eventually, the king of England took his own stand against it. The pressure for a council mounted until finally, in 1545, Catholic leaders traveled to the city of Trent at the foot of the Alps in northern Italy. Over a period of 18 years, the Council of Trent grappled with some of the most critical issues the Roman Catholic Church had ever faced.
1: The first real substantial issue that the council dealt with was what we might call the issue of authority, that is to say, the role of scripture and then the role of church traditions.
0: Gaspar de Fosso, Archbishop of Reggio Calabria, affirmed the standard church position when he denounced the Protestants for rejecting Roman Catholic supremacy.
2: The heretics of this age are trying to overthrow the authority of the church. They claim to make the sacred scriptures the foundation of their faith. But it is the church, after all, that has authority over the scriptures. It is the church that points us to the scriptures and declares them to be divine and explains them faithfully when they are difficult to understand.
3: The Council of Trent resolved that the authority of the church rested on twin pillars, not on scripture alone, but on scripture and something that the council called tradition, the ongoing authority that descended, the faith that came from the apostles, that acted as a twin pillar alongside scripture to sustain the teaching authority of the Catholic Church.
1: The decree of Trent on this issue of authority begins by saying that the faith of the church and practice of the church is based upon the teaching and preaching of Christ and the apostles, as this has come down to us in two ways, in the written tradition, that is to say, in the written scriptures, and then in the unwritten traditions that go back to the time of the apostles.
4: The Catholic understanding was that Christ himself established the structure of the church, focused on the bishops, so that when bishops faced a dispute over the interpretation of Scripture, they couldn't just make up their minds as they pleased, but they had to take into account the decisions of preceding centuries of bishops and councils deciding questions. That was the tradition. So the tradition then becomes a lens through which the bishops decide an interpretation of Scripture.
0: Here was a fundamental position that still separates the Church of Rome from most of the Protestant world. By confirming the authority of unwritten tradition, the bishops at the council validated many non-biblical teachings and customs.
1: In this decree, the council does not list any of them, but we know from the discussions that issues that were on the minds of the bishops were, for instance, infant baptism. Where do you find that in the Bible? And yet that's an established Christian practice. The teaching of the creed that Christ descended into hell, not so clear where we can find that in the New Testament. What about Sunday observance? That doesn't seem to be in the New Testament. What about the Apostles' Creed itself? Now, we now know that that did not come from the time of the Apostles, but the people at Trent believed that it did. So that's another example of a tradition that bothered the people at the council, felt that they could not sort of subscribe to a scripture alone position in a strict sense.
0: So how could there be a change in the day of worship from Saturday to Sunday? To the Roman Catholic bishops at the Council of Trent, the answer was clear.
2: The Sabbath, the most glorious day in the law, has been changed into the Lord's Day. This has not been done by the command of Christ, but by the authority of the Church.

0: Anabaptists. Now, there's a name to boil the blood of 16th century Catholics and Protestants alike. They got their name because they didn't believe in baptizing babies. And baptizing babies was standard practice for Christians at that time. Anabaptists believed that baptism was only for adults who understood and accepted the gospel message.
1: From the very beginning of the Anabaptist movement in 1525, authorities, both Catholic and Protestant, regarded the movement as a threat to the civil order of the state.
0: These Anabaptists denied the church and state had any authority over a man's conscience. And they taught that the common man could understand the Bible for himself, with no need for the church to interpret it for him. And the only true church is the one described in the New Testament, the Church of Jesus and the Apostles. This was very different from the Roman Catholic view, and much more radical than the view of most Protestants.
1: The Anabaptists understood their renewal movement to be an attempt to restore the true church on the foundations of Christ's teachings in the gospel and also on the model of the early church as it's described in the book of Acts.
0: Some historians see Andreas Bodenstein von Karlstadt as the forerunner of the Anabaptist movement. Early on, he was a friend and colleague of Martin Luther. But their friendship broke up over theological differences.
2: They both believed that you needed to use the scripture. Luther could add to scripture. Anything that does not contradict scripture can be added. For Karlstadt, it was the scripture. You did not add to it.
0: So Luther would accept anything that the Bible did not specifically reject or prohibit. Karlstadt, on the other hand, would accept only what the Bible specifically taught and nothing more. Karlstadt's study of the scripture led him to the Bible's Sabbath and its spiritual meaning. Here's what he says.
3: Sabbath keeping has a double object. In obedience to God, we must rest in peace and pray to God for all holiness and wait to receive it. This rest is realized in man's recognition that holiness comes from no other source than Christ, and that we must be holy as God is holy.
4: When he speaks about the Sabbath, he means a kind of inner Sabbath, in contradiction to the, or in opposition to the outer Sabbath, or outward Sabbath. He is more interested in the inner Sabbath. That means the rest of God within me. One could call it a kind of inner sanctification. This is his greatest concern. And the outer Sabbath should be a help to achieve this inner Sabbath.
0: Unlike Karlstadt, Luther and other reformers generally agreed that the Sabbath of the Bible was irrelevant to Christians. Instead, they promoted Sunday, not as a Sabbath, but as a celebration of the resurrection of Christ. But Karlstadt believed that Sunday observance was merely a human invention. And he wasn't alone in that view. Two Anabaptist preachers, Oswald Glate and Andreas Fischer, took a similar position.
5: Now, when they read their Bible from beginning to end, they simply saw no precedent, no authority for this change that happened from a Saturday Sabbath worship to a Sunday worship, day of worship.
0: It was in Silesia, that's southwestern Poland, that Glate and Fischer began preaching and teaching about the seventh-day Sabbath. This was a strong Anabaptist area, and the two men had great success in establishing groups of Sabbath keepers there. What made them so convincing was clear, logical arguments like these. The Ten Commandments are the basis of the moral law. Therefore, the Sabbath, the fourth commandment, is part of the moral law, which Christians are to obey. There are not eight or nine, but rather 10 commandments. We cannot say that some are to be followed while others can be forgotten. Jesus himself kept the Sabbath. The apostles

0: the earliest church fathers taught the observance of the seventh-day Sabbath. It was Pope Victor and Constantine, the emperor, who established Sunday worship in the church. On the other hand, God himself established Sabbath worship. We should keep the Sabbath out of love for God. Neither Glate nor Fisher would die a natural death. Glate was ultimately arrested, taken to Vienna, imprisoned, tortured, and finally drowned in the Danube, a typical fate for an Anabaptist. Fisher's story is a little different.
1: In 1529, Andreas Fischer and his wife show up in Slovakia preaching among the miners there, and for this they were arrested and they were taken to the Chichva castle. The arrest took place in May. They were held in the dungeon until August, at which time there was a trial of some sort. Both were condemned to death, the wife by drowning and Andreas Fischer by hanging. And the wife was indeed taken out and drowned.
0: The execution of Andreas Fischer was another matter altogether. Oh, they hung him, all right, from the castle tower. It seems he dangled at the end of that rope for hours, but he didn't die. Maybe the rope broke. Maybe some friends cut him down. The record is unclear as to just how it happened. What is clear is that Andreas Fischer survived.
1: After Fischer's mysterious, or we might even say miraculous, escape from execution, he labored on for another 10 years as an itinerant minister. He shows up in Moravia, he shows up in Bohemia, he shows up in Slovakia. He seemed to have a sort of a circuit that he traveled for the next 10 years.
0: In 1540, Andreas Fischer was captured and dragged off to the castle at Krasnohorka, in what is now southern Slovakia. This time, there was no trial, no escape, and no survivor. It turns out that folks kept the seventh-day Sabbath in widely scattered locations during the 15th, 16th, and 17th centuries. We've already mentioned Russia, Ethiopia, Spain, India. But to find the most outstanding examples, we go to England. There, King Henry VIII had taken the entire ecclesiastical system out of the Roman Catholic Church. He took the cathedrals, the monasteries, and the convents. He took the church hierarchy, priests and bishops at all levels. He took them all and created his own version of a national Protestant church, the Church of England. Eight people were killed and many more injured when a grandstand collapsed at Paris Gardens just outside London in January of 1583. It was a Sunday afternoon, and a large crowd had gathered to watch a bear baiting. Bear baitings were cruel, hideous, and inhumane spectacles, where people cheered as packs of vicious dogs attacked chained bears. It was a popular form of entertainment in 16th century England. Queen Elizabeth herself was a fan. Was the Paris Garden tragedy a sign of God's anger against a society that profaned the Holy Sabbath? That's what Puritan preachers thought.
2: The Puritans were people in the Church of England desiring to rid the church of practices and beliefs that they felt were inconsistent with Scripture. The Bible is now available to more and more people in English, and so it's easier for them to realize that there are discrepancies that, well, why are we doing this when the Bible says we should be doing this? They became called Puritans because they wished to purify the church.
0: The Church of England, the Anglican Church, was very much like the Roman Catholic Church. There was some Reformation theology, but much Roman Catholic form and substance survived. For the Puritans, there hadn't yet been enough Reformation in England, so the Puritans thundered against the Sabbath breakers, those gamblers and theatergoers. This must have been an uphill battle with William Shakespeare and his great plays coming on the scene. The English Church and the monarchy opposed the Puritan

0: view of strict Sabbath observance. In 1618, King James I, that's the James of the King James Bible, published the Book of Sports and ordered preachers to read it from their pulpits. Many Puritan pastors refused. They were incensed because the King's Book encouraged secular sports on the Lord's Day. But here's an interesting point. Most of this Puritan clamor for Sabbath reform was not about the Sabbath at all. It was about stricter observance of Sunday. There were a few, however, who called for a real Sabbath reformation, a return to the Sabbath of the Bible. These became known as the Seventh-day Men.
1: The Sabbatarian movement in England was largely a spontaneous result of the study of Scripture and the growing conviction of the obligations of observing the fourth commandment, which enjoined the observance of the seventh day of the week as opposed to the first day of the week.
0: One of the first heroes among the Seventh-day Men was a woman, Dorothy Trask. Her husband, John Trask, was a zealous Puritan who was arrested in 1617 for urging people to keep the seventh day holy. He recanted his Sabbath views in order to avoid life imprisonment. But Dorothy was made of sterner stuff. She went to prison for her Sabbath beliefs and remained there until the day she died. In 1628, an Anglican clergyman named Theophilus Brabourne produced the first English language book calling for the observance of the seventh-day Sabbath. His discourse upon the Sabbath day laid the theological foundations for a movement that in one form or another has continued into the 21st century.
2: The matter is clear. It takes only our own records of days and weeks to make an end of the argument. It is the seventh day, the Sabbath of creation, that we need to keep holy. When you can show me from the Scripture that there is any other seventh day than the day we call Saturday, the last day of the week, then I might be persuaded that the fourth commandment means some other seventh day besides Saturday.
0: The basis of Brabourne's Sabbath arguments was the supreme authority of the Bible. He insisted that Saturday is the seventh day. The seventh day of the week is established by God at creation, and the seventh day of the Ten Commandments.
2: I care not whether you keep Saturday Sabbath, Sunday Sabbath, or Monday Sabbath. But if we have respect to God or to His Scriptures, let us give Him a day of His own choice and not another.
0: He makes a lot of sense. In 1660, Brabourne published a pamphlet claiming that the Saturday-Sunday issue was the greatest controversy in the Church of England at that time. His great hope was that the entire Church of England would convert from Sunday keeping to the observance of the seventh-day Sabbath.
3: Brabourne's main emphasis in terms of the Sabbath was the biblical record, from creation through the Ten Commandments, through the teachings and practice of Jesus, through the apostles in the first century church. There was no change in the day, and so he contended the church should be worshiping on the seventh day Sabbath.
1: Brabourne's theology of the Sabbath was essentially Christ-centered. In addition to regarding the Sabbath as a memorial of creation, which he did, he also regarded it as a sign of redemption in Christ.
0: The official church position

0: had changed the Sabbath to the first day of the week. He replied that such a claim was a notorious slander raised against Christ. He supported his view by pointing out something that should have been obvious even to his adversaries. The scriptures contain no record of Christ saying even one word about altering the Sabbath. Braeburn claimed that Sunday observance was an error to be charged to the Church of Rome, rooted in tradition, not scripture. Other Seventh-day men would agree with him. They were not shy about blaming Rome for the Saturday to Sunday change. They called for the English Parliament to correct the error.
1: We do hereby, in God's stead, exhort you to bring back the Lord's holy Sabbath to its proper day.
0: That kind of talk was dangerous. Some of the Seventh-day men paid dearly for their brave words. In 1632, Theophilus Braeburn himself was arrested and confined in London's Gatehouse Prison. The court fined him £1,000. That's something like $150,000 in today's money. They stripped him of his ministerial license and ordered his excommunication from the Church of England. Besides all that, he spent a year and a half behind bars. But courts and prisons could not divert Braeburn or his fellow Seventh-day men from their purpose.
2: James Oxford was a Baptist who lived in the city of Salisbury. And in the year 1650, he wrote a book advocating observance of the seventh day, entitled The Doctrine of the Fourth Commandment. One of his main arguments, according to the title page, was that the fourth commandment had, quote, been deformed by popery, end quote.
0: 100 copies of Oxford's book were seized by authorities of the mayor of Salisbury, and a sample was sent to Parliament. Within a matter of days, the House of Commons condemned the book on the grounds that it was erroneous, scandalous, and profane, and ordered that all copies in England and Wales be publicly burned. Oxford himself was excommunicated and sentenced to prison. As for his book, only one copy survives to this day in the library of Christ Church in Oxford, England. Another Sabbath reformer, Francis Bamfield, was a descendant of Sir Francis Drake and brother of a distinguished member of Parliament. Although he was one of the greatest English preachers of his day, his nonconformist views landed him in prison in 1663. It was there in the Dorchester jail that he discovered the Bible Sabbath and started observing the seventh day. Several other inmates joined him. After his release, Bamfield became a leading proponent of the Sabbath. He went to London and tried to organize a union of Sabbath-keeping congregations there. 10 years later, in 1683, he was arrested while preaching to his congregation in London. He died in his prison cell a year later. Despite hardship and persecution, the Seventh-day movement flourished in 17th century England. Numerous congregations gathered for worship on Saturday in widely scattered parts of the country. Woodham Mortimer was home to one of the most prominent and influential of the Seventh-day men. Physician to three sets of English kings and queens, Peter Chamberlain was a famous doctor and a longtime Sabbath keeper. Take a look at his tombstone.
1: As for his religion, he was a Christian, keeping the commandments of God and faith of Jesus, being baptized about the year 1648, and keeping the seventh day Sabbath above 32 years.
0: Chamberlain was an energetic and ambitious man who wasn't afraid to speak his mind. In 1682, he wrote an open letter to the Lord High Chancellor, calling the Pope the triple-crowned little horn changer of times and laws, a reference to a startling prophecy from the Old Testament book of Daniel.
1: And he shall speak great words against the Most High, and shall wear out the saints of the Most High, and think to change times and laws.
0: Peter Chamberlain, along with other Seventh-day men, believed that this prophecy foretold the Roman pontiff's attack on the Bible Sabbath.

Were Chamberlain and the others right? Some critics see their views as the wild imaginings of rabid nonconformists. But however radical their point of view, the Seventh-day men of 17th and 18th century England started something that is still going on. The Seventh-day Baptists, their immediate spiritual descendants, carried their Sabbath doctrine across the centuries and across the Atlantic to the New World. We'll tell their story when we return with part 5, the final chapter of the Seventh Day.

Hi, my name is Tabea Drebit. Today I'm going to share with you how I cook my coconut cream sauce. So first thing we're going to do is we're going to get a hand towel because I like to keep my hands clean as I go. And we're going to grab an onion. So we'll just chop up this onion here. And while we're cutting it, I'm going to put the pan on really low. So this coconut cream sauce is a really nice dish. It's kind of got everything that you like. It's got the fat, it's salty, it's got some interesting flavors depending on the herbs you add. So you can eat it with pasta, which is what we're going to do today, or you can eat it with rice, or you can have it with potatoes, whatever starch you prefer. You can choose and it'll be good. So I'm just going to dice the onion here. Okay, so we got our onion. I'm just adding everything to the bowl. Now the reason why I'm adding everything just to a bowl instead of straight to the pan is because I want to fry the onion at the same time as I fry the mushrooms. And then we'll start chopping up the mushrooms here. Now, I hate to say that this is a healthy recipe in a way, because as soon as you mention, oh, it's so healthy, you're getting your fiber, you're getting your fats, you're getting all

And we have some vegetables going in and a little bit of oil from the olive oil. You have your salt. So you do have a very rounded meal like this. So we have our onions and our mushrooms all cut up. The mushrooms are diced, or the mushrooms are quartered and the onions are diced. So I'm gonna add this pasta to my pot. There we go. And you can use any type of pasta you like. It can be any shape. I like a shape that really will help pick up the sauce, because then you can really taste the sauce nicely. So I'm just gonna turn this up a little bit and let that boil. And then this pan is nice and hot. So I'm gonna add a little bit of olive oil. About a teaspoon, maybe a tablespoon. And then I'm gonna add the mushrooms. And you got a nice sizzle. This is gonna be yummy. When it comes to pasta, I really like tomato sauce. Everything tomato is just absolutely fantastic, in my opinion. But my family really likes the white sauce, so I'll make it for them. Then I'm gonna add about 624 grams of ground vegan veggie ground. So it's just tofu and soy.

Now, I think it needs a little bit more olive oil. You can add water if you prefer. You don't want to have oil, that's okay. You can add water, but I'm gonna add some oil. And let it go. This needs to be turned up. It's too low. You wanna stir your pasta every once in a while. Keep it going. Don't want it to clump together. If it starts boiling over, you can always add a little bit of olive oil or any oil you prefer, and that helps it from boiling. Okay, let's give this some time to cook down. And I always add salt. You like to season as you go so that the liquid from the mushrooms comes out, the juices from the onion will all come out with the salt. We'll stir that in. And we'll give this some time. So what we want is the mushrooms to soften, the onions to soften a little bit. It doesn't need to fry. We don't necessarily need it to be crispy. And right when it starts to soften, then we're gonna add the tomato. So that'll be the next step. And while we're waiting, I'm gonna open up the coconut cans. So I'm making a big pot for a bunch of people. You can scale this down. I'll have the recipe of what I'm doing here. You can scale it down for two people or for four people. If you do for two, I would suggest just one can of coconut. But for four people or more, I would do two cans of coconut for sure. And then you can beef it up by adding more mushrooms, more onion, two packages of the veggie ground. Whereas with four people, I would only add one package of veggie ground and not as much vegetables. That's ready and waiting. Sounding good. This needs to get some help here. We'll put a lid on it. Okay, this is getting there, so I'm just gonna add the rosemary here. So this is a beautiful, fresh rosemary plant outside the garden here. Now, when cutting herbs, you really don't want to massacre them. If you cut too much, you end up putting all the juices on the cutting board and not in your food. So

having a little bit of a bigger herb is not necessarily a bad thing. Even if you, like, if you really want it to disappear, then you have to go quite fine. But the challenge is that you're going to lose a lot of the juice. So I like to leave things a little bit on the bigger end, and then I know I can taste it. So we're going to add fresh. If you add dry rosemary, it's not going to taste the same. It really does have to be fresh. I don't like the flavor of dried rosemary. It also becomes very twiggish, and then it can stab you while you're eating, whereas the fresh stuff is soft and you won't even notice it. This is perfect for the tomatoes. So I'm going to add the tomatoes. Now this is not a tomato sauce, it's a white sauce, but I really like tomatoes, so I add them whenever I can. This is absolutely perfect. This is exactly how we want it. So we'll give the tomatoes just a little bit of time, maybe 2 minutes. Okay, so I'm gonna go ahead and add the coconut. I think I'll use the teaspoon here. We'll just add the sauce right in there. If you cook the tomatoes too much, then they start to split. And then your sauce will become a little bit tomato-y. If you don't want that, then you just make sure they don't split. So this is the perfect time. They would not split yet. Okay, so if this is still not enough sauce, and you don't want to add 3 cans of coconut because that's pricey and very, very rich in flavor and fat, what you can do is you can add a little bit of this pasta sauce straight into it, and a little bit of flour. You would have to mix the flour with cold water before you add it into this. If you just put straight flour into here, it's going to get all clumpy because it immediately starts to cook and you're making dumplings basically, which you don't want to do in this setting. So you can mix a little bit of flour with some cold water and then add some pasta water, or you can add just straight water, and it would beef it up so that you have more to go around if you need it, if you have a bigger group you're feeding. Okay, so at this point, I'm gonna add all the spices. So we're gonna add the rosemary. Perfect. And then we're gonna add yeast flakes. This is key. Without the yeast flakes, it doesn't taste cheesy. It just tastes really coconutty. And at this point, once you've added the yeast flakes, people don't even know that there's coconut in here. So I like that because you don't really want coconut taking over every flavor. So I added about 2 to 3 tablespoons of yeast flakes. I'm gonna add more salt. I do everything by eye. I'll put the recipe up, but how I measure by eye is I usually just look and I just do a light dusting over the entire surface. And then when I say, okay, it looks like it's even, then I stop. So that was garlic powder. And I'm gonna turn it down. It doesn't need to be so high now. Put it back on my tasting spoon. Perfect. It's done. So we'll turn that off. These are done too. So we'll strain them and we'll put it all on a plate.

There we go. Okay, so I put the pasta back in the pot, and I'm just gonna add some oil so it doesn't stick. Fresh olive oil. And I'm gonna add some salt to bring out the flavor. Because if you don't add salt to pasta, it can really steal the flavor from your sauce, and then the sauce doesn't taste as good anymore.

0: And we'll just mix that in. I usually put a lid on and just shake it, but you can do it either way you like. Okay, so we'll grab my plate. We'll put this noodles in. And before we add the sauce, one thing I was thinking about is that it's a little bit, after I went to drain the noodles, I thought, it's a little bit heavy. And a way to lighten your sauce is to add dill. Dill is a very light herb, and just a little bit of dill will help make it taste fresh and not just heavy. So we'll add just a little bit of dill and mix it in. But we didn't want to steal the show from the rosemary, so we didn't add very much, because dill is got its own little song to sing, and we don't want it to take over, because dill's a very nice herb as well, but there's whole dishes just around dill. There we go. So there it's done, and you can garnish it with a little bit of just to make it look nice, because we eat with our eyes too, right? Okay, I'm gonna call Sergio now, who's behind the camera filming everything, our production manager here, and he's gonna taste this.
1: All right, let's taste this.
0: Is it good? Okay.
1: Thank you.
0: You're welcome. Okay, so hopefully you've enjoyed this recipe and it's been helpful. It's something easy that you can put together that has all the things your palate likes. It's got the fat, it's got the starch, it's got the vegetables. So hopefully you'll find it something that you'll like to use in your home. God bless.

How precious also are thy thoughts unto me, O God! How great is the sum of them! If I should count them, they are more in number than the sand. When I awake, I am still with thee.

It's a pleasure to be here this evening and to address a subject that most of the world needs to know, but unfortunately doesn't know. The dangers posed by using animal products in human diet, whether it be animal flesh or the other body fluids of animals. So we'll continue by going into slide one here, looking at meat, dairy, and human disease. We're basically, every day of our life, like everything else, we have choices to make. And as human beings, we're not air creatures or water creatures per se. We do need air and water, of course. But we also are food creatures. We need food. And the choices we have, and I'm contrasting plant foods versus

the carcasses of dead animals. And one is visually stimulating and the other is a little harder to describe. Okay. Here we're looking at two alternate food harvests. One not so pleasant to look at and the other one very, very unpleasant to look at. So those are the kinds of choices we face every day. I'll quote a prominent microbiologist who states there's now an overwhelming scientific as well as a medical case for avoiding the consumption of meat and meat products despite the government's attempts to persuade us otherwise. So that's what we're going to be looking at in this chair. What is the other case that is rarely addressed? This here is very compelling, this data. What we have on the screen are six different cities in different regions of the Western Hemisphere. San Francisco, California, I guess the Eastern Hemisphere too, Bristol, England, Santiago, Chile, Ribeiro, Brazil, Mexico City, Guatemala City. These are heart disease death rates per 100,000. And you can see Guatemala City, which down here consumes the least flesh food of any of these capitals, has by far the lowest heart disease death rate. Next comes Mexico City, then Ribeiro, then Santiago, then Bristol, England, and then San Francisco. So we see a very, very clear trend line, a very, very clear correlation between the consumption of meat or flesh foods and heart disease deaths. And no one can argue with that kind of information. It's very compelling. The action of red meat on the human colon. The concentration of carcinogens called nitrosamines are increased in the colon when we ingest red meat. The nitrosamines are particularly found in processed meats and bacon, and they're created within the human body when eating meats, these meats in particular. There's also an excess of carcinogenic tryptophan, which is an amino acid, that is present. Iron-rich meat products appear to increase the risk of cancer by promoting oxidation, and carcinogens also result from the cooking of various meats. So, it should come as no surprise that when we look at bowel cancer deaths, we see a very, very similar picture to heart disease. Same cities, same trend lines, per capita meat consumption, identical correlations is with heart disease for bowel cancer deaths. Very clear and compelling data. So the warning is, if you're interested in dying of heart disease or bowel cancer, then eat lots of meat. And if you don't want these diseases, then eat a lot of plant foods. Very simple conclusion, very logical. Here we have age-adjusted mortality per 100,000. Those on a lacto-ovo-vegetarian diet have the lowest rate for ovarian cancer risk. And we're talking here meat, poultry, as well as fish in the diet. Those who eat those three types of meat 1 to 3 times a week, a much higher mortality rate. Those who are eating flesh foods 4 or more times per week, it's significantly higher even. And I should mention that vegans would be way, way down here somewhere. Very low, but this table didn't include vegans, but it would be significantly lower than the lacto-ovo-vegetarian diet. And here are the spacious quarters of chickens on a factory farm. Lots of breathing space and ability to move your wings. I say that facetiously. It's very sad. They eat their own fecal matter. They get very nervous and jittery. They don't live very long. And they're under very, very miserable conditions, obviously. Here we see another factory farm picture. And as we look at today's broiler meat chickens, they are actually genetically altered to grow twice as fast and twice as large as their ancestors. So when you're eating

diseases as well as cancer. Now, what's also interesting about chickens that most people may not be aware is that chicken producers are allowed, when the chickens are slaughtered and they're put on conveyor belts, they all end up in this huge, huge vat with their entrails and their body fluids and everything else. And they're allowed to leave the meat in there for a period of time long enough to allow a certain percentage increase in body weight in the meat. So they're absorbing their waste matter and everything else into the tissue system before the chicken meat is actually put on the market, whether it be supermarkets or fast food joints. So I just thought you'd like to know that little sidelight. Some infectious disease agents in meat include Salmonella, Listeria, Helicobacter, as well as Yersinia. There's also toxigenic E. coli, which can be found in beef, as well as raw and pasteurized milk, sausages, and even in venison. E. coli contamination ground beef recalls in 2011. There's an interesting website where I got this information. It's entitled foodpoisonjournal.com, and they monitor what's happening with the food industry across the United States and what kinds of foods have been infected or are toxic. And they talk about here basically all these different major meat packers. Tri-State Beef had to recall over 250,000 pounds, 228,000 pounds of beef because of E. coli infection. And overall, there was over 300,000 pounds recalled this year, the year 2011. Listeria bacteria, the symptoms are very similar to getting influenza. Over 1,000 Americans are infected each year. Of these, 250 people die, unlike the flu. A very, very small percentage of people who get the flu actually die, whereas about almost 1 in 4 die of this condition. The highest risk of foods are soft cheeses and undercooked chicken. As well, the U.S. Department of Agriculture tested 19 different brands of hot dogs, of which 20% tested positive for Listeria. Paget's disease, probably caused by a prion, you know what prions are, leads to bones being weakened, thickened, and deformed. It can affect the pelvis, collarbone, skull, spine, and long bones of the leg. Chronic pain may occur. Risk factors for this disease include eating brain and organ meats, eating meat traceable to sick livestock, and also even handling cattle while farming or engaged in breeding. Infectious illnesses in animal products. It's estimated that about 80 million intestinal illnesses occur in the U.S. alone each year from eating infected animal products. That's many tens of millions of people. Many thousands of lives are claimed every year as well from eating these same kind of infected animal products. Some diseases in animals that can threaten human health include BSE, which is the longer term for mad cow disease, the prions found in it. E. coli bacteria, Listeria, Salmonella, bovine leukemia virus. And by the way, here in Canada, I think it's around 60 to 70% of cattle are infected with bovine leukemia virus. In the U.S., the figures are pretty similar. There's also BIV virus, which is cow AIDS. Cancer, Clostridium perfringens, and Helicobacter, Yersinia, and Crohn's disease, you know, which is an inflammatory disease of the bowels, similar to ulcerative colitis. Human diseases that can be directly derived from animals as well as animal products, quite a long list. Melanoma, lymphoma, stomach cancer, prostate cancer, Hodgkin's disease, leukemia, plague, multiple myeloma, roundworm, tapeworm, Giardia, which is a blood parasite, trichinosis, which is primarily from eating ham or pig products, hookworm, rabies, Vibrio cholera, anthrax, and brucellosis. So quite a long list of diseases, as you can see. Dangerous viruses found in dairy cattle.

Seattle, as I mentioned, include the leukemia virus and the bovine immunodeficiency virus, BIV. It is structurally, the immunodeficiency virus is structurally and genetically closely related to human immunodeficiency virus, what we refer to as HIV, the type 1 associated with AIDS in humans. Bovine leukemia virus, and I mentioned our 70% infection rate in Canadian cattle, is in the same group as the human T-cell leukemia lymphotropic virus type 1, HTLV-1. Both viruses can cross species lines and thus infect other animals like sheep, goats, chimpanzees, primates, and they develop the disease. The Helicobacter bacteria, over half of cases can be traced to chicken consumption, usually in the bird's intestines. Most chickens today are killed by automated machines. Other sources are beef, cake icing, I presume because of eggs, and eggs and raw milk. And then there's Salmonella, which we all are maybe more familiar with, found in raw and both raw and pasteurized milk, eggs, ice cream, sausages, salami, beef jerky, and chicken. Now, what about prions? Let's get back to prions. Obviously, the highest source of prions would be the nervous system and meat in the brain. Organ tissue also can carry significant risk. It can also be found to a more limited extent in muscle meat. It's also been documented in milk. In many health supplements feature animal glandular extracts, which can contain prions. So we need to keep that in mind when buying supplements. There are two types of CJD, Creutzfeldt-Jakob disease. And the class, what they refer to as classic CJD, is not related to bovine spongiform encephalopathy, which is BCJ, but rather VCJD, variant CJD, is derived from BSC or mad cow. The classic CJD, there are three types. One type is referred to as sporadic, which is the most common. The other type is familial, meaning it's inherited. And the third type is iatrogenic, meaning it's doctor-caused during an operation or medical procedure. But the more, you know, the VCJD is animal-derived. And the median age of death, interestingly, for variant CJD, which is the human form of mad cow, is 28 years of age, the median age of death, whereas the classic CJD, it's 68 years of age, which is sort of interesting. And the brain symptoms are very similar between the two types of CJD. Variant CJD reached North America, was found in mink, which may well have been fed animal protein from downer cows. There was also an outbreak in Kentucky traced to squirrel consumption. It's a real puzzle how the squirrel contracted it. There was a human outbreak in Oklahoma, possibly from deer meat. May well have been from cow meat as well. Misdiagnosis of Alzheimer's disease. A study at Yale University, 13% of presumed Alzheimer's disease patients were also found to have the human variant of mad cow, VCJD. Another study done at the University of Pittsburgh on 54 dementia patients found that about 5.5% actually had VCJD, human variant, mad cow. Yet the CDC reports that only one human case of variant CJD has occurred between 1995 and 2004. Is this statistic for real? Big question mark. My daughter worked at Loma Linda Medical Center in the emergency room, and one of the doctors, she's not a doctor, confided to her that when they get these Alzheimer's cases in, a number of them actually have Creutzfeldt-Jakob disease, but they are not allowed to put it into the records for political reasons. So only heaven knows how many people are actually contracting this disease. In fact, Lawrence Brocksmeyer, a medical doctor, has done some interesting research on this, and he believes
He said,

He says autopsy studies reveal that in the range of 5 to 30% of the 4,500,000 Alzheimer's victims in the U.S. and an untold number of those with dementia could actually have the variant form, meaning the mad cow disease derived form, of CJD, called mad cow in humans. Alzheimer, Creutzfeldt-Jakob, and mad cow disease could be caused by eating the meat or dairy in consumer products or feed. The full number of US CJD patients will never be known until it is proclaimed a reportable disease. Interestingly, the subtitle of the article published by Elsevier in Medical Hypothesis, where I got this information, the subtitle is Losing Your Mind for the Sake of a Shake or a Burger. Okay. Prions and infectious power cannot be destroyed by anti-infective sterilization procedures, by high dosage radiation, by freezing, by drying, or by high temperatures as high as 360 degrees centigrade or 680 degrees Fahrenheit. So it's almost like they're invincible. This is a pretty scary slide. It's becoming public policy in different parts of the US of governments to begin to use human waste sludge from sewer systems as fertilizer. And a study by researchers at the University of Wisconsin found that BSE prions, mad cow disease prions, which enter wastewater treatment plants through slaughterhouse drains, can survive wastewater decontamination procedures. 3 weeks of filtration, separation, incubation with microbes that break down contaminants in the sludge. So the prions end up alive and well in sludge-based fertilizers, potentially contaminating fruits and vegetables. So it's sort of scary to think you can get mad cow disease from eating a fruit or a vegetable. So avoid any food grown on sludge, wastewater sludge. Another reason to grow your own food. BSE is transmissible to, from, and between cattle, goats, sheep, pigs, elk, domestic cats, mule deer, monkeys, and mice. So quite a range of animals. And this is very interesting. Officially on the CDC website, they say that classical CJD, not the mad cow CJD, cannot be determined as the source, meaning it just happens. We don't know why it's happening or what the source is. But this was a study done, a research study in which they looked at the fact that classical CJD is actually coming from eating pig flesh or ham, pork products. Various epidemiological studies, and this was a review study, meaning they brought multiple studies together, point to a link between pork consumption and sporadic CJD. And sporadic CJD is about 85 to 90% of classic CJD cases. So Creutzfeldt-Jakob disease is now associated with eating roast pork, ham, hot dogs, pork chops, smoked pork, and scrapple, pork pudding. Researchers have found that the, quote, consumption of pork, as well as the processed products, such as ham and scrapple, may be considered as risk factors in the development of Creutzfeldt-Jakob disease. Compared to people that did not eat ham, those who included ham in their diet appeared 10 times more likely to develop Creutzfeldt-Jakob disease. So we're talking a thousand percent greater likelihood of getting this disease. So all you ham eaters who may watch this, you know what to do. Okay, let's see. By the way, the disease incubates a long time, so if you quit eating ham today, you may still get the disease 9 or 10 years from now. Which isn't too pleasant to think about. So what about meat, dairy, and hip fractures? Worldwide, the highest hip fracture rates occur among populations which consume the most animal foods and dairy. The highest fracture rates are occurring in the United States, Canada, Norway, Sweden, Australia, and New Zealand.
The lowest hip fracture rates occur among peoples from rural regions of Asia and Africa.

who usually consume little or no dairy foods. And also, in many of those countries and rural regions, they're too poor to afford meat. I remember talking to a friend of mine who was in Southeast Asia, and he himself was a vegan, and he saw one of the local native people out in the rural regions pick up a huge bag of rice, which weighed about 150 pounds or, you know, 75 kilo, and he just grabbed it almost with one hand, threw it on his back, and start running with it. And he couldn't believe, you know, how can this guy be so strong? So he walked up to him and tapped him and says, what kind of diet do you eat? Oh, we just eat the vegetables and the garden produce because we can't afford meat. But he had incredible stamina. And I think one of the slides will be talking about stamina and flesh foods. If it's not tonight, it'll be tomorrow night. This is sort of interesting. This is, now we're going to look at milk. We've been looking a lot at meat. We're going to switch over to dairy products and milk primarily. These are the different protein levels in various milk of different species. It's sort of interesting because you see this very, very strong correlation between protein content and the time required by a nursing infant to double their birth weight or their weight in days. So for a human baby, eating or rather drinking mother's milk, the mean protein content, milligrams per liter, of human milk is only 1.2 milligrams. Very, very low protein in human milk. And it takes an infant baby about 120 days to double their weight. A horse is exactly double protein what a human is, and exactly half of the 120 days to double a colt's weight or a baby horse. Cow, higher again, 3.347 days. Goat, 4.119 days. Dog, 7.1 milligram, 8 days to a double weight. Cat, 9, even higher, shorter time. And finally, a rat, almost 12 milligrams and doubles weight in only 4.5 days. So the Creator designed these different milks to produce different effects depending on the physiology of the animal that's breastfeeding. So obviously no species should be drinking the milk of another species. Very obvious. Got some interesting pictures about that shortly. Milk production, incredible increase. In fact, when I saw this table, it was from a very reputable source, by the way, it was hard to believe. And so I actually did some math, you know, did some numbers and got out the calculator. And it turns out that this phenomenal increase in milk output, you know, from annual production, this is 1948 here, 1998 here. And it's due largely to force feeding, including the use of drugs, antibiotics, and hormones, combined with scheduled milking 24 hours a day, these poor cows. And so basically the cows, to at least 98, maybe it's worse now, because this was like, what, 13 years ago? This level of milk turned out, I did the calculations, is about 12 and a half gallons per day per cow. So cows way back in 48 were producing basically about 1 gallon a day, you know, by comparison. So it's a massive increase, incredible. In a normal, healthy environment, dairy cows live in excess of 25 years. That's your old, you know, grass-grazing cow on the farm. Healthy, sunshine, fresh air, no stress, only milks its offspring, and some limited milk maybe for the, you know, the family on the farm. But modern factory farm dairies, they basically have turned their cows into milk machines running 24 hours a day. Most are now slaughtered, because they have to be, after in a range of 3 to 5 years. So they live very, very short lives and then are turned into meat. It's very sad. In fact, my brother visited one of the factory dairies in the northeastern U.S. and they showed him around and, you know, the 24-hour milking machines, and he looked in the, you know, where the milk was coming in, and there was all this red floating around in it. And he said, "What's that?" "Oh, that's blood. You know, blood routinely comes in with the milk." And

sort of sad. The udders of factory bred and farm dairy cows, when they're not milked around the clock, can get so large their hind legs become permanently spread and can cause lameness. The oversized udder condition also is commonly found in mastitis in cattle. It's very, very sad. You can see this massive milk sac or udder. And then, too, with genetic manipulation, hormones, intensive production technologies, with modern cows being milked around a clock, they produce that 12 whatever gallons is about 100 pounds of milk a day, 10 times more than they would produce naturally. Sort of unbelievable, isn't it? Slogans of the North American dairy industry. Well, the first one is milk. What a surprise. Real men drink milk. Everybody needs milk. Milk is a natural. Milk is a perfect food. Milk, drink it for all it's worth. Milk drinkers make better lovers. And there's the milk. Milk has something for everybody. So it sounds wonderful, doesn't it? Nothing like advertising. In no mammalian species, of course, except for the human family, is the practice of milk consumption continued after the weaning period. And you got these cows with their sign, drink human milk, if they were the advertisers engaged in this foolish practice. Here we see the statement, it is not natural for humans to drink cow's milk. You have no more need of cow's milk than you do rat's milk, or horse's milk, or elephant's milk. Cow's milk is a high-fat fluid exquisitely designed to turn a 65-pound calf into a 400-pound cow, and that's what cow milk is for. Sort of an interesting picture there. A man drinking milk. Let's see. Anyway. Cow's milk facts. Cow's milk is actually an unhealthy fluid for mostly today disease-ridden animals, carrying a wide range of dangerous and disease-causing substances. All cow's milk, whether regular or organic, has 59 active hormones, scores of allergens, fat, and cholesterol. And also in cow's milk, there will be measurable quantities of herbicides, chemicals that kill plants, pesticides, dioxins up to 200 times safe levels, and up to 52 powerful antibiotics. And there's also blood, pus, feces, bacteria, and viruses. 49% of the calories in milk are from fat. 2% milk, 35% of the calories in 2% milk are from fat. Cheddar cheese, 74% of the calories are from fat. Butter, 100% of the calories are from fat. What about milk and somatic or pus cells? As many as 750 million pus cells per liter have been measured in some milk products. To alleviate this, the cows are pumped full of antibiotics. It's primarily caused, I believe, by mastitis, the pus. Supermarket shelves in most regions of North America carry milk, containing an excess of 300 million pus cells per liter. The European Union and Canada legally allow for 400 million pus cells per liter. Each bite of hard cheese has 10 times whatever was in that sip of milk, because it takes 10 pounds of milk to make 1 pound of cheese. Each bite of ice cream, if it's real ice cream and not the chemical artificial type, has 12 times the quantity of what is in milk, and every swipe of butter 21 times whatever was in that, in the fat molecules in a sip of milk. The average person currently consumes roughly 586 pounds of dairy products per year. And they just love that pizza. What about milk and calcium? Calcium that humans consume from plants, and by the way, plants are the best source of calcium, especially greens grown on good soil. They come with a large amount of magnesium, which is essential for calcium absorption or assimilation. Calcium in cow's milk is largely useless because it has insufficient magnesium.

And as well, the calcium molecule in cow's milk is much, much larger than the calcium molecule in human milk. About 11% of cow's milk calcium is actually absorbed as nutrient, so a very small fraction. Nations with the highest amount of milk and dairy consumption also have the highest rates of osteoporosis. And here we see the linkage to both female and male cancers of milk. Researchers link the lactose and fat in cow's milk with ovarian cancer. The calcium found in cow's milk lowers concentrations of a critical type of vitamin D that protects against prostate cancer and thus raises men's overall risk of prostate cancer. About 7,500 middle-aged males were followed for 30 years. They all had a daily intake of 16 or more ounces of milk, and then they compared them with non-milk drinkers. The milk drinkers had a 230% greater risk of developing the neurodegenerative disorder Parkinson's disease. This is found in the journal Neurology. A study published in the Journal of Neuroepidemiology revealed an association between eating dairy foods and an increase in multiple sclerosis. So that's something nobody wants, is MS. So avoid dairy products. A few more milk facts. The cholesterol content of those three glasses of milk is equivalent to what one would get from eating 53 slices of bacon. The protein lactalbumin in milk is a key factor in the onset of diabetes and other autoimmune disorders. Thus, there's a major reason to not give cow's milk to infants, small children. Also, Dr. T. Colin Campbell, some of you've heard of at Cornell, one of his lectures, I remember him mentioning that there's extensive documentation showing that casein is a prime carcinogen, and that is the form of protein found in milk is casein. Should have put that on a slide. Major childhood health concerns that are linked to cow's milk include these conditions, various infectious diseases, juvenile diabetes, early atherosclerosis, lowered intelligence levels, and by the way, fluoride in the drinking water causes significantly lowered intelligence. The scientist who discovered that was actually fired from her position when she published that information. Also, the vaccine regimen that is currently recommended. Dr. Blaylock, who a BIRD certified neurosurgeon, believes it's in a range of 10 to 14 IQ points are lost in infants and young children from the basic vaccine regimen. The idea is, of course, to dumb down the population, and you can control them. Allergies, iron deficiency, milk sensitivities, acne, dental decay, all concerns in relation to children. What about adult issues and diseases? Coronary artery disease, greater risk of that, greater risk of various cancers, increased risk of different neurological disorders, allergies, digestive problems, as well as different infectious diseases, as we showed earlier in the presentation. So the conclusion of the matter is found in Genesis 1:29. Where the prescription given by the maker of mankind is, I've given you every plant-bearing seed on the face of the earth and every tree in which there is fruit, let this be your food. So I'd recommend that we take this counsel to heart. And that's the end of this presentation. Thank you.

Welcome again to Through Different Eyes. This is a program that is dedicated to actually communicate to you God's ways, God's understanding about healing the broken heart from His Word. Psalms 107 verse 20 says, He, the Lord, sent His Word and healed them and delivered them from their destructions. And it's amazing what people can actually experience when they grab hold of God's ways of healing. We want to share with you today, we want to share something very, very special. We want to look at one of the beliefs that has caused so much damage to so many people. Of course, beliefs are nothing more than my habitual way of thinking and feeling about a certain situation. Here is the belief that we're going to cover today. The belief is this: I must be completely competent and achieving and perfect in everything I do in order to actually be valuable. This was a belief that I carried for many years. It's called a performance-based belief, where my value is based upon how well I perform, how well I do something, and it can really trap people. Dr. Lynn Clark shares this secular alternative to that belief, another way of thinking about the things that I'm doing. And I'm sharing that with you now. I'm quoting Dr. Clark from his book, SOS Help for Emotions. And this is what he says. This is a stress-reducing belief. This is a healthy, secular belief. I am an imperfect, fallible person who has both strengths and limitations. I choose to work toward improving myself. There are things I do well. I can learn from my mistakes and from the things that are hard for me. I think that's very good. I think that Dr. Clark has got a beautiful concept there of knowing that I can continue to learn. Yes, I have my weaknesses. Allow me now, though, to actually share something that I think is even more valuable than the secular approach to thinking about and challenging this belief that I've got to be perfect in everything I do. Let me go to God's Word, and if you've got a pencil and paper and would like to write these down, 2 Corinthians chapter 8 is where I'm going, verses 11 and 12. 2 Corinthians chapter 8, verses 11 and 12 gives us a beautiful insight into the way God sees us and what God expects from us, and I think can free anyone who will train their mind to think these thoughts instead of those thoughts, I've got to be perfect in everything I do. 2 Corinthians chapter 8, verses 11 and 12, here the Apostle Paul talking to the Corinthians says this, Now therefore perform the doing of it, what you said you were going to do, that there was a readiness to will, so there may be a performance also out of what you have. For if there be first a willing mind, it is accepted according to what a man has, not according to what he has not. Did you get that? Accepted according to what a man has, not according to what he has not. And what am I to do the performance out of? It says there, out of what I have. Dear friends, now look at 2 Corinthians chapter 10, verse 12. For we dare not make ourselves of the number or compare ourselves with some that commend themselves. But they that measure themselves by themselves and compare themselves amongst themselves are not wise. Did you get that? Comparing myself with another human being, measuring myself by another human being, not wise. Let's put these verses together now, shall we? Here is God's alternative.

of belief. The alternative way that we can think God's thoughts about our performance. Listen close. I've got it written down. God, I'm so grateful for the fact that not only do you love me with an everlasting love, but also when I'm doing the best I can to practice trusting in you and choosing to grow in understanding and ability to honor you with the intellect and resources you gave me, get a load of this, I don't have to compare myself with anyone else or worry about being competent or worthwhile. This is beautiful, friends. I don't have to worry anymore about, oh, did I do it good enough? I don't have to go there anymore. I don't have to compare myself with another human being and saying, oh, I didn't do it like that person did it. I didn't do it like that church member did it. I didn't do it like the pastor said I should do it. Instead, I can remember 2 Corinthians chapter 8, 11 and 12 and know for a fact that if I'm doing the best I can with the resources I have, it is not only acceptable in God's sight, it is pleasurable in God's sight. He is delighted to know that I'm doing the best I can to honor Him with my life. Dear friends, you don't have to be trapped with this idea, I've got to do it perfect, better than somebody else. And if I'm not doing it perfect, I'm no good. You don't have to go there anymore. You can just practice training your thinking to know that when I'm doing the best I can, with a willing mind to honor God with my life, it's acceptable in His sight. God bless you with these thoughts. Please understand that God loves you with an everlasting love, and He's looking for your heart today. God bless.

Hello, and once again, welcome back to Amazing Discoveries. My name is Cast Pastor Cameron DeVasure, and we're looking at a series entitled Acts 101, a basic overview of the issues and challenges faced by the early Christian church. Where we left off last time was at the First Jerusalem Council, various factions were debating the issue of circumcision and whether it was a requirement for the new Gentile converts to receive that Jewish custom. And as we saw through an extensive study of the Word of God and the Spirit of Prophecy, that this Holy Spirit intervened, He made His decision, and the people came in harmony with His leading. It was a powerful experience, one that has great application for our lives today. And if the book of Acts had ended at the end of Acts chapter 15, you could get the impression that everything was smooth sailing from then on out. That the Holy Spirit was the true leader, men were following in lockstep His leading, and the Word of God was preached with boldness. But in this last message, I want to look at something more difficult, and that is the Second Jerusalem Council. But before we begin this study, as we do always, let's begin with a word of prayer. Gracious Heavenly Father,

opportunity to spend time together. And bless this time now as we spend it in your word. We ask that the author of Scripture be our instructor today. Teach us from the pages of inspiration and give us application through the power of your Holy Spirit that we may be your representatives as we seek to hasten the soon coming of Jesus. For we pray it all in Jesus' name. Amen. Picking up where we left off. Paul was sent out in Acts chapter 15. If you have your Bibles, take them out now and go to Acts chapter 15. We see that the Apostle Paul, along with Barnabas, the very two who had contended with those, quote, of the circumcision, against the position that Gentiles were required to be circumcised before they could be saved, it was those very two, Paul and Barnabas, who were sent out. In fact, we read it in Acts chapter 15, verse 22. Then it pleased the apostles and elders with the whole church to send chosen men of their own company to Antioch with Paul and Barnabas, namely Judas, who was also named Barsabbas, and Silas, leading men among the brethren. So they sent others with them, but the main emissaries were Paul and Barnabas with this message about the decision of the Jerusalem Council. And we pick up the story in Acts chapter 15, verse 30, just a little lower down. So when they were sent off, they came to Antioch. And when they had gathered the multitude together, they delivered the letter. And when they read it, they rejoiced over its encouragement. Now, let's be clear about what the council's decision actually was and be clear what it wasn't. If you recall, the issue was not only about circumcision. While circumcision was the main contention, they realized that there were other issues connected with circumcision. There was idolatry, sexual immorality, the eating of unclean meats and blood, and all these different issues that were connected to the ceremonial law. And there were some legitimate concerns about the influx of Gentile believers into the Jewish and now Christian faith. But circumcision was only a false front for those who wanted to keep the Gentiles out and keep the Judaism culturally pure. Now, let me ask this question. The council's decision doesn't mean that someone could be circumcised. Yes, they could still be circumcised if they wanted to. Does it mean that someone must be circumcised? No. Okay? So could they? Yes. Must they? No. So then there's that third question. Should they be circumcised? Well, that depends on the situation. Now think about this. Acts chapter 15 concludes with them going off, and as we just read, they read it to the Gentiles and they rejoiced. But let's go now to Acts chapter 16. The very next passage in Scripture. Verse 1. Then he, and that is Paul, came to Derbe and Lystra. And behold, a certain disciple was there named Timothy, the son of a certain Jewish woman who believed, but his father was Greek. Okay, so we have Timothy, who has a Jewish believing mother, but a father who is Greek. And the implication is, as we're going to see in the story, had not consented to his circumcision as a child, so he has not been circumcised. Verse 2. He was well spoken of by the brethren who were at Lystra and Iconium. Paul wanted to have him go on with him. And notice what he does now. And he took him and circumcised him because of the Jews who were in that region, for they all knew that his father was Greek. Now, what in the world is going on? Paul had so valiantly defended the position that Gentile converts do not need to be circumcised in order to be saved. He had taken a lot of heat and a lot of flack for that position. He had taken a lot of discouraging reports against him. A lot of falsehood was generated against Paul and his ministry, but he stood firm on this principle. They do not have to be circumcised. He took that position to the Jerusalem Council, and though it started off as the minority opinion, the Holy Spirit intervened, his side, if you want to call them sides, was vindicated. He won. He now has a letter in hand that literally is signed by James and all the other apostles and the leading men and brethren, that it seemed good to the Holy Spirit and to us to lay on you no further burden than these necessary things, none of which was circumcision.

He was literally tasked with carrying this letter and delivering it to the new Gentile converts. Yet the very first thing that we see Paul do after the Jerusalem Council was to meet Timothy and have him circumcised. Why would he do such a thing? We're going to take a moment and try to dissect and understand the methodology of Paul, Paul's approach to ministry. What on earth could he possibly be thinking? Well, let's understand Paul's approach to ministry. We're going to leave our finger here in Acts because it's going to be our home base in a little bit, but we'll go to 1 Corinthians chapter 9. 1 Corinthians chapter 9, Paul has to deal with other contentious issues. For instance, he deals with the church in Corinth and he says to them in verse 11, "If we have sown spiritual things for you, is it a great thing if we reap your material things?" So far, he hadn't been paid for his ministry. And he says, "That's not fair. I'm working. I should get paid." And he goes on to verse 12, "If others are partakers of this right over you, are we not even more?" He has a legitimate concern, but then what does he say? "Nevertheless, we have not used this right, but endure all things, lest we hinder the gospel of Christ." So he had a legitimate concern, and he could exercise his right and demand, justifiably so, payment for his ministry. But he said, "I want you to be aware of the problem, and I also want you to know that I'm not going to demand my rights because I don't want to hinder the gospel." In fact, later on in verse 19, notice what he says in that same chapter. He gives his philosophy of why he would think like this. "For though I am free from all men, I have made myself a servant to all that I might win the more. And to the Jews I became as a Jew, that I might win Jews. To those who are under the law as one under the law, that I might win those who are under the law. To those who are without law as without law." And he has to clarify, not being without law towards God, but under law towards Christ. "That I might win those who are without law. To the weak I became as weak, that I might win the weak. And I have become all things to all men, that I might by all means save some." Notice that Paul's methodology in ministry is very pragmatic. It's very practical. His position is simply this: "I will remain faithful to God, but as far as I can bend, I will bend to win some. To the Jews, I become a Jew. To the Greeks, I become a Greek." And here, though he has the letter in hand, he refuses to let that be a hindrance to the gospel. Let's look at another example. 1 Corinthians chapter 10, just one chapter over. Verse 23. Notice what he says. "All things are lawful for me, but not all things are helpful." Get this. There's things I'm allowed to do that I wouldn't be in trouble with God for doing, but it would hinder the work. "All things are lawful for me, but not all things are helpful. All things are lawful for me, but not all things edify. Let each," and here's his principle, "let no one seek his own, but each one the other's well-being." Paul could have demanded his rights. He could have been a real pain about some of these things, and he would have been right in his argumentation. In his theology, he was correct, but his methodology would have fallen short of the practical nature that God wanted it to be. Again, verse 32 and 33 of the same chapter, he writes, "Give no offense either to the Jews or to the Greeks or to the church of God, just as I also please all men in all things, not seeking my own profit, but the profit of many, that they may be saved." So we understand Paul's approach to ministry, his methodology, his outlook and philosophy. We go back to Acts chapter 16, and it becomes no surprise at all that though he has won the argument about circumcision, the very next thing he would do is circumcise Timothy. And the scripture tells us exactly why. Look again at Acts chapter 16, verse 3. "Paul wanted him to have him go with him," that is Timothy, "and he took him and circumcised him." Why? "Because of the Jews who were in that region. For they all knew that his father was Greek." Did Paul circumcise Timothy because it was a

requirement of the Lord? No. But did Paul circumcise Timothy because it would aid the spread of the gospel to the Jews? Yes. And so Paul sits down, and you can tell, by the way, something about Timothy's Christian maturity. You can imagine the conversation. Paul's like, I want you to come with me. Timothy's like, I'm ready to go. But you know we're going to be encountered by a lot of Jews, and they already have a prejudice against me, and if we keep building this thing up, it's going to be a hurdle to the gospel. And if they find out that you... My point is, though we don't have to, I think we should. And Timothy consents. Watch how the gospel unfolds. Timothy consents. Verse 4, and as they went through the cities, they delivered to them the decrees to keep, which were determined by the apostles and elders at Jerusalem, one of which was that you don't have to be circumcised. But in order for them to hear that you don't have to be circumcised, they had to hear it from someone who was circumcised first. Paul knew the only way to get this message across was to make this messenger acceptable culturally. So he has him circumcised. It's fascinating. Fascinating. Pragmatic. He's trying to win the Jews. So you can imagine as the scripture unfolds here and it continues to tell the story of the Apostle Paul and his missionary journey after the First Jerusalem Council, how difficult it must have been when he started to see how often the Jews still were prejudiced against him. Acts chapter 17, starting with verse 1. Now when they passed through Amphipolis and Apollonia, they came to Thessalonica, where there was a synagogue of the Jews. Then Paul, as his custom was, went into them, and for three Sabbaths reasoned with them from the Scriptures, explaining and demonstrating that the Christ had to suffer and rise again from the dead, and saying, this Jesus whom I preached to you is the Christ. And some of them were persuaded, and a great multitude of the devout Greeks, and not a few of the leading women, joined Paul and Silas. Do you notice again? Some Jews were converted, but many Greeks. The same issue that had been the problem, the catalyst to the First Jerusalem Council, continued afterwards. And so what happens? Chapter 17, verse 5. But the Jews who were not persuaded, becoming envious, took some of the evil men from the marketplace and, gathering a mob, set all the city in an uproar and attacked the house of Jason and sought to bring them out to the people. Notice it was the unbelieving Jews who truly disliked Paul, and they were able to leverage their Jewish cultural influence with the believing Jews to keep Paul at arm's distance even from them. It put the believing Jews in a particularly difficult spot. Are you going to go with the culturally Jewish, though unbelieving friends? Or do you go with the everly increasing Gentile associations, but the faith that you believe is true? They were torn, and many of them chose against the Apostle Paul. It's fascinating. Look at verse 10 here. Same chapter, Acts chapter 17. Then the brethren immediately sent Paul and Silas away by night to Berea. When they arrived, they went into the synagogue of the Jews. These were more fair-minded than those in Thessalonica, in that they received the word with all readiness and searched the Scriptures daily to find out whether these things were so. Therefore, many of them believed, and also not a few of the Greeks, prominent women as well as men. Watch this line now, verse 13. But the Jews from Thessalonica, where he had previously been, learned that the word of God was preached by Paul at Berea. They came there also and stirred up the crowds. So everywhere Paul went, the people from the previous town who had been polarized by his message, the unbelievers or those who were castigating him, who were against his message, would follow him around and harass him and stir up the crowds at the next place as well. Then immediately the brethren sent Paul away to go to the sea, but both Silas and Timothy remained there. So those who conducted Paul brought him to Athens, and receiving a man from Silas and Timothy to come to him with all speed, they departed. It goes on now, Acts chapter 18, starting with verse 1. After these things, Paul departed from Athens and went to Corinth, and he found a certain

Jew named Aquila, born in Pontus, who had recently come from Italy with his wife Priscilla, because Claudius had commanded all the Jews to depart from Rome, and he came to them. So because he was of the same trade, he stayed with them and worked, and for by occupation they were tent makers. And he reasoned in the synagogue every Sabbath and persuaded both Jews and Greeks. When Silas and Timothy had come from Macedonia, Paul was compelled by the Spirit and testified to the Jews that Jesus is the Christ. But when they opposed him and blasphemed, he shook his garments and said to them, "Your blood be upon your own heads, I am clean." You can imagine Paul is getting quite frustrated with this now. "From now on, I will go to the Gentiles." And he departed from there and entered the house of a certain man named Justus, one who worshipped God, whose house was next door to the synagogue. Then Crispus, the ruler of the synagogue, believed in the Lord with all his household. Many of the Corinthians hearing believed and were baptized. Now look at verse 9. This starts to be an agitation that grows and grows. We're building to the Second Jerusalem Council. "Now the Lord spoke to Paul in the night by a vision. Do not be afraid, but speak, and do not keep silent. For I am with you, and no one will attack you to hurt you, for I have many people in this city." And he continued there for a year and 6 months, teaching the word of God among them. God himself had to come down and say, "Don't worry, it's going to be okay. You just keep preaching." And he stays for a year and a half. Verse 12, "When Gallio, the proconsul of Achaia, and the Jews with one accord rose up against Paul and brought him to the judgment, seeing, 'This fellow persuades men to worship God contrary to the law.'" But again, this is not the Roman law they're talking about. They're talking about the law of Moses, the ceremonial law of the Jews. Now watch this. "And when Paul was about to open his mouth, Gallio said to the Jews, 'If it were a matter of wrongdoing or wicked crimes, O Jews, there would be a reason why I should bear with you.'" So they take him to a Roman guy and say he's broken a Jewish law. And before Paul can even give his defense, which I'm sure would have been quite able, he could have done it well, Gallio himself speaks up and says, "Wait, wait, wait, you're bringing me a Jewish issue?" Verse 15, "But if it is a question of words and names and your own law, look to it yourselves, for I do not want to be a judge over such matters." And he drove them from the judgment seat. So the fascinating thing is that he's getting literally dragged now before secular courts by his Jewish unbelieving countrymen because of his teaching against the law. But he's not saying the law is bad. He's just saying you don't have to ceremonially become a Jew through circumcision for be a Gentile convert, to be a believer in Christ. Now, Paul planned to visit Jerusalem, then Rome, and finally Spain. Let me show you this in Acts chapter 19, verse 21. "When these things were accomplished, Paul purposed in the Spirit, when he had passed through Macedonia and Achaia, to go to Jerusalem, saying, 'After I have been there, I must also see Rome.'" So he's out. He's been sent out, if you recall, from Jerusalem with the letter in hand. And he's going on this tour to give the good message. And everywhere he goes, he's being harassed by Jews, harassed by Jews, harassed by Jews. But now he's saying, "Look, here's my plan. I'm going to finish this crusade and this campaign. I'm going to go back to Jerusalem and report how things went. Then I'm going to go on to Rome." And he has one other stop. He writes to the Romans, by the way, in Romans chapter 15. Let's just hop over there for just a moment. The next book of the Bible. His travel plans beyond Rome. As he writes the book of Romans, anticipating a visit to Rome, he explains his travel plans even further. He writes to them, "But now no longer," in Romans 15, 23, "but now no longer having a place in these parts and having a great desire that these many years to come to you, whenever I journey to Spain,

see that in a minute, the Second Jerusalem Council. Did he make it to Rome? Yes, but not as a free man. And did he ever make it to Spain? No. What happened that stopped Paul from his missionary agenda? Again, his plan was to go back to Jerusalem from which he had been sent, to go from there to Rome, and from Rome to Spain. But what happens? Notice now on his circuit, he's headed back to Jerusalem. And we find in Acts chapter 21 warnings about what would happen in Jerusalem from the Holy Spirit. Acts chapter 21. Verse 1, now it came to pass that when we had departed from them and set sail, running a straight course from we came to Kos, and the following day to Rhodes, and from there to Patara. And finding a ship sailing over to Phoenicia, we went aboard and set sail. When we had sighted Cyprus, we passed it on the left, sailed to Syria, and landed at Tyre, for there the ship was to unload her cargo. And finding disciples, we stayed there 7 days. They told Paul through the Spirit not to go up to Jerusalem. So it's Paul's intention. He's been sent out by the brethren in Jerusalem. He wants to go on the circuit and then come back and give a report en route to Rome, eventually going to Spain. But as he's on his way back to Jerusalem, the Holy Spirit speaks through individuals telling him very specifically, do not go to Jerusalem. Now that's interesting. Verse 5, when we had come to the end of those days, we departed and went on our way, and they all accompanied us with wives and children till we were out of the city, and we knelt down on the shore and prayed. When we had taken our leave of one another, we boarded the ship, and they returned home. They boarded the ship to keep going to Jerusalem. Let's go to verse 7 now. And when we had finished our voyage from Tyre, we came to Ptolemais, greeted the brethren, and stayed with them 1 day. On the next day, we who were Paul's companions departed and came to Caesarea and entered the house of Philip the evangelist, who was one of the seven, and stayed with him. Now this man had 4 virgin daughters who prophesied. And as we stayed many days, a certain prophet named Agabus came down from Judea. So he's coming the other way from Judea now and encounters Paul, who's headed back to Jerusalem. Notice what he's recorded here. When he had come to us, he took Paul's belt, bound his own hands and feet, and said, thus says the Holy Spirit, so shall the Jews at Jerusalem bind the man who owns this belt and deliver him into the hands of the Gentiles. This is at least the second clear warning from the Holy Spirit that Paul has gotten about this return trip to Jerusalem. The first one is, don't go to Jerusalem, but they're going to keep going. Then Agabus comes and acts out this little parable, taking the belt and binding his hands and saying, this is what's going to happen if you go to Jerusalem. But what's Paul's response? Verse 12, now when we heard these things, both we and those from that place pleaded with him not to go up to Jerusalem. Then Paul answered, what do you mean by weeping and breaking my heart? For I am ready not only to be bound, but also to die in Jerusalem for the name of the Lord Jesus. So when he would not be persuaded, we ceased saying, the will of the Lord be done. Which brings us to the Second Jerusalem Council. After the Spirit has warned so clearly that this is a bad idea, to avoid Jerusalem at all costs. But Paul wanted to win his Jewish brethren. And from the moment he has opened his mouth to preach Jesus, he's had these Jewish detractors harassing and persecuting his ministry, opposing him at every step of the way. So we read in Acts chapter 21, verse 15, and after those days, we packed and went up to Jerusalem. Also, some of the disciples from Caesarea went with us and brought us with them a certain Mnason of Cyprus, an early disciple with whom we were to lodge. And notice verse 7.

17. It doesn't sound dire at all. It sounds very good. Verse 17. And when we had come to Jerusalem, the brethren received us gladly. And so Paul must have been like, oh, all of those warnings, they just didn't know. They really love me. We are on good terms now. We resolved that thing at the First Jerusalem Council. I've carried the message that they signed around, and it's going to be fine. And look, they open arms. No problem at all. We continue, though. On the following day, Paul went in with us to James, and all the elders were present. Now pause. Do you recall who was the presiding elder, the presiding apostle at the First Jerusalem Council? It wasn't Peter and it wasn't Paul. It was James. And here is James again with all the elders. Basically, this is the same group of people who were at the First Jerusalem Council have reconvened to meet Paul on his way back. The same people that sent him are now receiving him. That's important to notice. Again, verse 18. On the following day, Paul went in with us to James, and all the elders were present. When he had greeted them, he told in detail those things which God had done among the Gentiles through his ministry. So he gives a report. You sent me out, and here's what happened, and it was a great report. Verse 20. And when they heard it, they glorified God. They glorified the Lord. And if it stopped right there, that would be great. But watch what happens now. And by the way, before we get into that, I want to share with you some words from the pen of inspiration about this Second Jerusalem Council. We read here, this time from Sketches from the Life of Paul, page 209. It was before the same audience at the Apostolic Council, Acts chapter 15, years before, that he related his experience in his conversion and the great work which God had wrought through him among the Gentiles. The Spirit of the Lord then witnessed to the word spoken, and under its influence the council yielded their prejudices and expressed themselves as in harmony with the position of the apostle and sent an address to the churches to that effect. But then it has this sentence, but the same battle was again to be fought, the same prejudices once more to be met. Is it possible that the Lord can give you victory over something in your life and then it rear its ugly head and you choose to go back into it? Yes, indeed. We read in Acts of the Apostles, page 401, several years had passed since the brethren in Jerusalem, with representatives from other leading churches, gave careful consideration to the perplexing questions that had arisen over methods followed by those who were laboring for the Gentiles. As a result of this council, the brethren had united in making definite recommendations to the churches concerning certain rites and customs, including circumcision. It was at this general council that the brethren had also united in commending to the Christian churches Barnabas and Paul as laborers worthy of the full confidence of every believer. Among those present at this meeting, that is the First Jerusalem Council, were some who had severely criticized the methods of labor followed by the apostles upon whom rested the chief burden of carrying the gospel to the Gentile world. But during the council, their views of God's purpose had broadened, and they had united with their brethren in making wise decisions which made possible the unification of the entire body of believers. So they were converted, or at least broadened in their perspective at that First Jerusalem Council. But watch these words now. Afterward, when it became apparent that the converts among the Gentiles were increasing rapidly, there were a few of the leading brethren at Jerusalem who began to cherish anew their former prejudices against the methods of Paul and his associates. So the same people who had softened their hearts and sent him on his way, on the course of Paul's journey, in the time he was away, their hearts re-hardened. No wonder the Holy Spirit was saying, don't go back to Jerusalem, just avoid it altogether. But Paul says, no, I'm going to go to Jerusalem. I'm willing to die if necessary. These prejudices strengthened with the

passing of the years until some of the leaders determined that the work of preaching the gospel must henceforth be conducted in accordance with their own ideas. If Paul would conform his methods to certain policies which they advocated, they would acknowledge and sustain his work. Otherwise, they could no longer look upon it with favor or grant it their support. Basically, he's come back to a second Jerusalem council to meet the exact same hearts he had to face at the first Jerusalem council. So we pick up the story again in Scripture, Acts chapter 21. Again in verse 20, and when they heard it, they glorified the Lord. Sounded good, but then they added this. And they said to him, you see, brother, how many myriads of Jews there are who have believed, and they are all zealous for the law. But they have been informed about you, that you teach all the Jews who are among the Gentiles to forsake Moses, saying that they ought not to circumcise their children, nor to walk according to the customs. Now let me ask you a question that we started off our message with today. Was that the message of Paul? Was that they ought not to be circumcised? No. He was simply preaching that Gentile converts need not be circumcised, and he demonstrated that there are times when it's best to, for expedience of the gospel's sake, in the experience of Timothy, that you should circumcise if the gospel needs it. But he never taught that you shouldn't, that it's bad, that it's... No. But this is the false report that had circulated. And so not only were the Jewish believers in Jerusalem skeptical of Paul, but his own apostle brethren, elders of the churches, had this contention against Paul. So they propose something. Verse 22, what then? The assembly must certainly meet. You know you're going to have to answer this, Paul. For they will hear that you have come. So what are we going to do about this? We've got you here. And of course, what they could have done for is stood up for Paul and defended him. But instead, they propose a compromise. Verse 23, therefore, do what we tell you. We have four men who have taken a vow. Take them and be purified with them. Go through a Jewish ceremonial rite. And pay their expenses so that they may shave their heads and that all may know that those things of which they were informed concerning you are nothing, but that you yourself also walk orderly and keep the law. Demonstrate in your own body that you keep the law. Now, let's pause right here. Paul had had Timothy circumcised to demonstrate his own body, in his own body, a keeping of the law, but it wasn't because he had to. It was solely to be practical in reaching the Jews, to get them to hear the message. But this wasn't necessary to win the Jews to Christ. It was just to tamp down the criticism of Paul, to win friends and influence people, if you will, to please the brethren. But it goes on to say in verse 25, but concerning the Gentiles who believe, we have written and decided that they should observe no such thing except that they should keep themselves from things offered to idols, from blood, from being strangled, and from sexual immorality. We're still with you on the Gentile thing, Paul, but you're losing your Jewish support. We need you to show that you're still Jewish. And we need you to at least go through the motions and make it seem as though it's a requirement to keep the law. That's the only way we're going to win them back. Well, what would be wrong with Paul agreeing to the council's decision, the proposal?

Anytime he adapted his method of work, it was to reach the target audience. But the proposal now offered by the leading apostles and elders was not for the furtherance of the gospel, but rather for the mere appeasement of the prejudiced Jews. You think back in Christ's own ministry, had he ever provided bread for people to eat? Sure. But when Satan came to his head, "If you are the Son of God, turn these stones to bread," he wouldn't budge. Because it wasn't for the furtherance of the gospel, it was to placate an enemy. Here Paul is faced with basically the same decision. Their request basically challenging Paul, "If you are a Jew, then do this uniquely Jewish thing in the most prominent Jewish place." While there was nothing inherently wrong with observing a ceremonial vow, because he had attended the feast, he had Timothy circumcised, there's no problem with that. To do so in an attempt to placate judgmental characters was a disgrace to the cause of Christ. Sketches from the Life of Paul, page 212. "The brethren hoped that this act by Paul might give a decisive contradiction to the false reports concerning him. But while James assured Paul that the decision of the former council concerning the Gentile converts and the ceremonial law still held good, the advice given now was not consistent with that decision, which had also been sanctioned by the Holy Spirit. The Spirit of God did not prompt this advice. It was the fruit of cowardice." They could have stood up for Paul or thrown him under the bus. And they decided for the latter. Continue reading, we see that the disciples themselves yet cherished a regard for the ceremonial law and were too willing to make concessions, hoping by so doing to gain the confidence of their countrymen, remove their prejudice, and win them to faith in Christ as the world's Redeemer. Again, notice it's among the disciples here that there's still that prejudice was there. Paul's great object in visiting Jerusalem was to conciliate the Church of Palestine. So long as they continued to cherish prejudice against him, they were constantly working to counteract his influence. He, that is Paul, felt that if he could by any lawful concession on his part win them to the truth, he would remove a very great obstacle to the success of the gospel in other places. But he was not authorized of God to concede so much as they had asked. This concession was not in harmony with his teachings, nor with the firm integrity of his character. Paul understood that this one was not the pragmatic furtherance of the gospel. This was just a concession, a compromise. He was selling out. When we consider Paul's great desire to be in harmony with his brethren, his tenderness of spirit toward the weak in faith, his reverence for the apostles who had been with Christ and for James, the brother of the Lord, and his purpose to become all things to all men as far as he could do this and not sacrifice principle, when we consider all this, it is less surprising that he was constrained to deviate from his firm, decided course of action. But instead of accomplishing the desired object, these efforts for conciliation only precipitated the crisis, hastened the sufferings of Paul, separated from him from his brethren in his labors, deprived the church of one of its strongest pillars, and brought sorrow to Christian hearts in every land. You see, what happened was Paul consented to this agreement. And instead of pacifying the Jews, this action simply placed him directly in harm's way. Notice what we see in Acts chapter 21. Then Paul, verse 26, took the men, and the next day, having been purified with them, entered the temple to announce the expiration of the days of the purification, at which time an offering should be made for each one of them. Now when the 7 days were almost ended, the Jews from Asia, seeing him in the temple, stirred up the whole crowd and laid hands on him, crying out, "Men of Israel, help! This is the man who teaches all men everywhere against the people, the law, and this place. And furthermore, he also brought Greeks into the temple and has defiled this holy place." They said that, by the way, verse 29, "For they had previously seen Trophimus and Ephesian with him in the city, whom they supposed that Paul had brought."

into the temple. And all the city was disturbed, and the people ran together, seized Paul, dragged him out of the temple, and immediately the doors were shut. If we had time to go into it, we could, but basically we would find that from this moment on, Paul has little, if any, freedom for the rest of his life. Paul was en route to Rome, but he ends up going to Rome as a prisoner. And from Rome, he never makes it to Spain, his ultimate goal. Now, the questions that I would ask is, when Paul was arrested here, he was such a faithful worker. Why didn't the Lord intervene on his behalf as he had with Peter when Peter was arrested? Remember, Peter was beloved of the Jewish believers. He was the popular one. He was the outspoken one. He was one of them. But Paul was seen as an outsider. He was distant. And when Peter was arrested and dragged into prison, immediately the church intervened with prayer on his behalf. But when Paul was arrested, the very ones who had set up this problem abandoned him. His friends didn't rally to his aid and commit themselves to prayer for Paul like they had for Peter. We read in Sketches from the Life of Paul, page 231, the Savior's words of reproof to the men of Nazareth apply in the case of Paul, not only to the unbelieving Jews, but to his own brethren in the faith. Had the leaders in the church fully surrendered their feelings of bitterness towards the apostle and accepted him as one specially called of God to bear the gospel to the Gentiles, the Lord would have spared him to them to still labor for the salvation of souls. Think about what that's saying. If they had bound with him, if they had stood with their brother, shoulder to shoulder, side by side, and bound their hearts together and lifted him up in prayer, the Lord would have spared him. We continue reading. He who sees the end from the beginning and who understands the hearts of all saw what would be the result of the envy and jealousy cherished towards Paul. Listen to this powerful statement. When you hear it the first time, and it did for me, it just rocked me on my heels. God had not in his providence ordained that Paul's labors should so soon end. But he did not work a miracle to counteract the train of circumstances to which their own course gave rise. It was not God's intention for Paul's work to be stopped as it was. Now think about the implications of if Paul had had the support of his church brethren, and then instead of throwing him under the bus, they stood shoulder to shoulder and prayed for him, lifting him up in intercessory prayer. What if instead of compromising, they stood confident with him? And Paul could have gone from there unabated to Rome. And from there, Rome gotten the support to go to Spain. What would have happened with the church? We don't know. But we do know that it was not God's idea that his work should be so stopped then. Concluding the counsel on this story, we read, the same Spirit is still leading to the same results. A neglect to appreciate and improve the provisions of divine grace has deprived the church of many a blessing. How often would the Lord have prolonged the life of some faithful minister had his labors been appreciated? But if the church permit the enemy of souls to pervert their understanding so that they misrepresent and misinterpret the words and acts of the servant of Christ, if they allow themselves to stand in his way and hinder his usefulness, the Lord removes from them the blessing which he gave. Friends, it is my prayer that we learn the lessons of the early church as we seek to be God's last day church, looking forward and hastening the coming of Christ. And I think of the usefulness that Paul could have been to the cause of Christ in those days, and I think
as inspiration has told us about the application in our day.

Is it possible that there is more that the Lord would do through others, but we are not holding them up in prayer? Is it possible that our lack of Christian unity, our lack of harmonious action, is impeding the cause of Christ, and instead of hastening the coming of Christ, is actually delaying the coming of Christ? Is it possible that the very lessons recorded in Scripture are for our admonition upon whom the ends of the ages are come? Friends, let me close with this appeal. There may be problems in the church, I have no doubt about it. There may be issues upon which you disagree and violently oppose, but let me tell you something. The devil wants to divide and conquer, but Christ wants to unite his people under the banner of salvation. If you have a grievance against a brother or sister in the faith, or some minister, some worker in the cause of God, please do not allow Satan the victory and go around backbiting and undermining and sweeping away their influence in some self-righteous quest of your own. But instead, prayerfully, humbly, lift the brother or sister up in the Lord. Pray for them. Even if they're out of their, even if they're wrong, like, hold them up, counsel with them, plead with them, beseech with them, walk with them, work with them, talk with them. But don't abandon them. Don't leave them on the battlefield alone. But friends, we need to lift each other up in prayer. We need to hold firm to the message that God has given. And each one of us needs to learn the lessons from Scripture the Holy Spirit wants to write on our hearts. Let's pray as we close. Heavenly Father, thank you again for these challenging words of Scripture. It's so easy to glibly run by the book of Acts and say, oh, they were all of one accord and there was unity in the church. But Lord, we see that the problem with the early church is the problem with the last day church. It's chock full of people. And each one of us have sinned and come short of the glory of God. Lord, so now we humbly ask your forgiveness. Please, Lord, correct our defects of character. And if there's any dispute or dissension, any kind of discord within your body, Lord, help us to be agents of peace and healing. Help us to intercede for those who are weak and falling, or those who are strong and pushing forward your truth in unentered areas. Lord, help us not to have a critical spirit, but to have a Christ-like spirit. Help us to pray as we've never prayed before. And help us to work as we've never worked before, so that the world may see the likeness of God when they see his followers on earth. Bless us, Lord. Keep us faithful and make us your servants, for we pray it in Jesus' name.

aged 26 and 19, respectively. They entered their marriage penniless, with few friends, broken in health, but with the deep conviction that God had a work for them to do together, and their belief in the message was unshakable. Their first place of abode would be the Harmon home in Gorham, Maine, just outside Portland. Through the course of their marriage, they lived in Maine, New York, here in this house in Michigan, Colorado, California, Connecticut, and Iowa. They traveled thousands of miles together by horse-drawn carriages and sleds, and later on by trains. Their whole marriage evolved around ministry, sacrificing time, means, and money for the cause. Through the many trials and obstacles that they encountered, they still managed in their marriage to survive and thrive. The chances of divorce increase greatly when one or a combination of the following factors are present: financial issues, poverty, losing a child, when one of the partners suffers a serious illness, when one gets a promotion, especially the woman, and adultery. Apart from adultery, the Whites would experience all of these. They started out in abject poverty, with James doing hard labor and working long hours. The printing press was sometimes in debt, but they would continue on. They lost John Herbert, their child, in his infancy at a very young age, and Henry died at the age of 16. James suffered a few strokes that brought about a personality change, but through all of this, they maintained their love for each other. Despite having all these factors that would have raised the likelihood of divorce, they pulled through. Sometimes Ellen doesn't know what is going on, and yet the letters between the two of them reveal a side to their marriage that is often not seen. They are filled with lots of tender love phrases and show that they were convicted that they should be together. James was extremely driven and prone to overwork, and Ellen herself persevered through some very hard times, and yet the union of these two will go on to have an impact that will be seen only in eternity. They had some marriage challenges as well, but they did not just exist unhappily together. Their love for each other ran deep and kept them together until James died at the relatively young age of 61. He died early due to overwork, literally working himself to an early grave. After his death, some church officials visited Ellen White and suggested they put a broken shaft over his grave, signifying that his work was cut short and that no one else could complete his work. Ellen White responded, "Never, never. He has single-handedly done the work of three men. Never shall a broken monument be put over his grave." Her affection for him ran deep, and she ensured that even in his death, his legacy would be remembered well. The marriage of the Whites stands as an example of the power of God to overcome all the obstacles that are thrown in the way when two become one. If you are facing challenges in your relationships or marriage, then know that God is powerful and able to rescue the most helpless of cases and bring joy amidst sorrow.

Father in heaven, we thank you so much for the privilege of exploring this very important topic, this topic of last day significance that will hasten your soon coming. We pray that your Spirit will speak as we engage in this analysis of these important inspired documents, as we think about our children and the gospel workers who will bring the final message of hope and warning to the world. In Jesus' name, amen. One who has long been our instructor was speaking to the people. He said, "The subject of education should interest the whole Seventh-day Adventist body. The decisions regarding the character of our schoolwork should not be left wholly to principals and teachers." Welcome to a four-part series on the topic of education. My name is Scott Ritzema, and I am a Seventh-day Adventist Christian. You just heard in that quotation that the subject of education should interest the whole Seventh-day Adventist body. And this is something we normally think of as a topic for teachers, a topic for principals, a topic for those who are involved in the educational business to be discussing. But I've read in this book right here, Counsels to Parents, Teachers, and Students, that every man and woman in our ranks, whether a parent or not, ought to be intensely interested in the subject of education. That's page 210. And I have in my hands three books on education here, another one here, Fundamentals of Christian Education, Counsels to Parents, Teachers, and Students, Education, Counsels on Education, several more books on parenting. And I'll tell you, as I've journeyed through these immensely valuable, insightful, and true counsels, I'm struck with the same thing over and over again. This is the one of the most important topics that I've ever

had the opportunity to share on. And so as we look at this, I come from the background of a teacher. I was a teacher in Seventh-day Adventist schools for 3 years, in worldly public schools before that, Christian schools also, charter schools, and I completely agree with a statement at the very

experience. As a teacher, my view of education, I had the bar set way down here. And what you're going to hear over the next several hours in this series is that everything we've thought we knew about education is going to be completely revised if we are open to the leading of the Holy Spirit. I've always thought the purpose of education, kind of, you can sum it up in a few different points. Number one, this is how most people think of education. You want kids to be able to grow up to be good citizens who will vote intelligently, who will be good participants in the democracy. Secondly, you want young people to grow up to be able to be respectable, moral individuals with a character that can form a decent society. And then thirdly, I always emphasize this with my students in economics class especially, you want them to gain knowledge and skills so that they can have marketable skills in the marketplace to have a job, to start a business, and they can have a good career in the future. That's pretty much how American education thinks about it, and widely around the world as well. Well, if you've seen the series called Schooled, this was a two-part series that we recorded just last year, hugely eye-opening in terms of the actual motives of American schooling, which isn't originating in America. Actually, when you look at the history, it came to us from the Prussian system of education. I won't repeat all of the history there, but the true motives behind those who were the architects of modern schooling was not to help children to become good citizens, have a good career, and be the best that they can be, to develop moral character. No, the true motives behind schooling in the West was to dumb down the population, to help them to be a part of this socially engineered system where there's a top-down control mechanism dictating the thoughts and subsuming the individuality of the child into the greater collective. That sounds like a lot of crazy sounding radical stuff, I'm sure, if you've not seen Schooled. So don't take my word for it. It's documented. You'll hear it right from the words of the founders of modern education. So I mentioned Schooled. If you haven't seen it, be sure to view that. Because at the end of Schooled, I sort of left the viewer hanging a little bit. I exposed all of these worldly schooling methods and how horrible this is. We got to pull our kids out of the public school system. It's not meant for their betterment. It's not a spiritually whole and safe place. And we went through all of that. It's meant to destroy the family, everything. And then I said, well, that's the end of the session. Come back for the series on true education. And that's finally what we're doing now. So this is the rest of the story, sort of the sequel to Schooled. It's called Undoctrinated, where the worldly schooling methods have sought to indoctrinate the youth with worldviews of evolution, postmodernism, all of these secular humanist ideas. God wants to call a people out of that, out of the indoctrination system. We call this series Undoctrinated. Now, I want to begin with some definitions, true definitions of education from Spirit of Prophecy. And as a Seventh-day Adventist Christian, when I'm referring to these books, you're going to hear these quoted over and over and over and over again, because this is our education blueprint. This is our sort of series of founding documents, this and more. These are the ones that I happen to bring along. And so when we ask ourselves, what is Adventist education? What is Christian education? What is education? This is where we can take our cue from, because these are completely in harmony with the Word of God and taking cues from the source of God Himself. I'm not going to consult my own opinion anymore on what education is. I did that for 11 years in the profession, and I've had all of my viewpoints totally corrected. So I want to invite you into that journey with me. Let's start. In the highest sense, the work of education and the work of redemption are one. This quote, I want to start in the middle. The great purpose of all education, you ready to hear it? Here's the great purpose of all education: to bring men back into harmony with God. So to elevate and ennoble his moral character, that he may again reflect the image of the Creator, this is the great purpose of all education and the discipline of life. So education is a redemption experience. It's the salvation experience. Education and the great object of life are one and the same, because education is redemption. Education is life. Another quote: true education is the harmonious development of the physical, the mental,

and spiritual powers. We normally think of education normally only exclusively as the mental development, the academic development. But this is saying, no, mental, physical, spiritual, all in harmony. We're going to talk about that more in subsequent sessions. True education prepares the students for the joy of service in this world and for the higher joy of wider service in the world to come. So everything we say about education over the next several hours is going to have to be rooted in these definitions of education. That to truly educate means to redeem a sinful mortal. And not just that, but prepare them for heaven, help them serve in this world, and prepare them for service in heaven. And by serve in this world, we're talking about training missionaries. Ooh, more on that later. And then, of course, we've seen that it's the harmonious development of the physical, the mental, and the spiritual. That's our basis of a philosophy of education. We'll get into all of those in detail. But right now, I just want to spend the next few minutes telling the story of education. Where did we begin with education, and how did we get to where we are today? We're going to start that in this session and do a bit more also in session two. Let's go all the way back to the Garden of Eden. What was education like in the Garden of Eden? The system of education established in Eden centered in the family. Adam was the son of God. And it was from their father that the children of the highest received instruction. Theirs, in the truest sense, was a family school. In the divine plan of education, as adapted to man's condition after the fall, Christ ordained that men and women should be his representatives. The family, once again, was the school. And the parents were the teachers. So when we go way back to the origins of schooling, there was not this thing called a school building and this institution that we think of as school. No, it was the family. It was the home. That was God's original school. In fact, Child Guidance over here, page 294, wonderful book on parenting. Well, I hope you're viewing also the session on parenting, sessions on parenting called Raising the Remnant. But Child Guidance 294 says that this system that God put in place was the model of education for all after time. So the rest of the story I tell is going to be rooted in that original design, that preferred plan, that true education would take place in the home. The home would be the school, the family would be the school, the parents would be the teachers. Let's read on. In early ages, with the people who were under God's direction, life was simple. They lived close to the heart of nature. Their children shared in the labor of the parents and studied the beauties and mysteries of nature's storehouse. And in the quiet of field and wood, they pondered those mighty truths handed down as a sacred trust from generation to generation. Such training produced strong men. In ordinary life, the family, once again, was both a school and a church. Reading on, in God's plan for Israel, every family had a home on the land with sufficient ground for tilling. Thus were provided both the means and incentive for a useful, industrious, and self-supporting life. And no devising of men has ever improved upon that plan. So God's original plan to have the home in a country setting, and God put Adam and Eve in a garden, and they had sufficient land for tilling, and the family was the school. It said that's what God did with the patriarchs after the Garden of Eden time, Abraham, Isaac, and Jacob. And then also, when Israel was founded as a nation, God desired to institute that same system in Israel. Have you ever read in Deuteronomy 6, where God speaks to Israel and he says, hear, O Israel, the Lord our God, the Lord is one. You shall love the Lord your God with all your heart, with all your soul, with all your strength. What that text says is something very important. It says that you shall talk about these commands with your children. As you rise up, as you get down, as you go by the way, as you lie down, tie them as frontlets between thine eyes and upon thine hands, and write them on the doorposts of your houses. And on the gates of your house. So this is talking about a home setting once again, living life as a family. We might call it home education, homeschool. Although I want to be careful with that term. When I say homeschooling, many times we get a culturally conditioned view of that in our mind. And we say, okay, so I just thought of a kid sitting at a kitchen table doing worksheets and doing the exact same curriculum that he would otherwise be doing in school. Well, that's not really what we're talking about with true education. Yes, the home is the setting in the original plan, and it's God's ideal model for all after time. But don't let the current cultural definitions of homeschooling form your view of true education. Let's go into the totality of our inspired councils and say, what is true education?
Continuing on with the story, the home and the school were one. This is back again in the patriarchal times. In the place of stranger lips, the loving hearts of the father.

father and mother were to give instruction to their children. Such was the training of Moses, this is in Israel's time, of Samuel, of David, of Daniel. Such too was the early life of Christ. Such the training by which the child Timothy learned from the lips of his mother Eunice and his grandmother Lois the truths of Holy Writ. Further provision was made for the instruction of the young. So further provision, notice, was made for the instruction of the young by the establishment of the school of the prophets. This is in Israel. If a youth was eager to obtain a better knowledge of the scriptures, to search deeper into the mysteries of the kingdom of God, and to seek wisdom from above, that he might become a teacher in Israel, the school was open to him. So you hear, that was the first time in the story where school comes into being. You had in the Garden of Eden, patriarchal times, the family. The family, the family was the school. In Israel, God desired for the family to be the school once again. But he also established a school of the prophets. We're going to use that phrase over and over again. A school of the prophets was intended to give the youth an opportunity to go deeper into the scriptures and to be prepared and trained to be teachers in Israel. So that's what prompted the formation of schools, was this desire for the youth to go deeper. But something else prompted the need for schools. Because again, the education centering in the family was that which prevailed in the days of the patriarchs. For the schools thus established, God provided the conditions most favorable for the development of character. So you've heard this again and again. The family is the place where it is most beneficial for children. But, continuing on, the men who held fast God's principles of life dwelt among the fields and the hills. They were tillers of the soil and keepers of the flocks and herds. And in this free, independent life, with its opportunities for labor and study and meditation, they learned of God and taught their children of his works and ways. This was the method of education God desired to establish in Israel, but... I want to just pause right there. You can sort of hear the discordant note in the quote, in the story. This plan was moving along, but something happened. Back to the quote. When brought out of Egypt, there were among the Israelites few prepared to be workers together with him, with God, in the training of their children. So the Israelites were not prepared, were not equipped, were not going to do this system. So God brought in a stopgap measure. In very many households, the training appointed by heaven and the characters thus developed were alike rare. So this is, again, in Israel, they're just not spiritually prepared for this great task. So reading on, fathers and mothers in Israel became indifferent to their obligation to God, indifferent to their obligation to their children. Through unfaithfulness in the home and idolatrous influences without, many of the Hebrew youth received an education differing widely from that which God had planned for them. They learned the ways of the heathen. To meet this growing evil, God provided other agencies. Samuel, by the Lord's direction, established the schools of the prophets. So why did God establish the schools of the prophets? To meet this growing evil of parents not homeschooling their children properly, if I can put it that way, of parents not being prepared to work with God in the original design and plan for true education that was designed for all after time. So why do we have schools? To meet the growing evil and to give youth an opportunity to delve deeper into the mysteries of God that they've learned from their parents so that they can become teachers in Israel. Let's fast forward to New Testament times. As a little child, Jesus was daily at his mother's knee, taught from the scrolls of the prophets. And even as a youth, and it was Jesus that followed the divine plan of education. The schools of his time, with their magnifying of things small and their belittling of things great, he did not seek. His education was gained directly from the heaven-appointed sources. Now, I'm going to get ahead of myself a little bit here. You're going to see in sessions 3 and 4 what the subject and content and substance of true education is, how to do true education. Here you're going to see a 4-part curricular program. Okay, this is Jesus' curriculum that he followed. Let's listen to the rest of the quote. Here were the 4 sources of heaven-appointed education. From useful work, 1. From the study of the scriptures, 2. And of nature, 3. And from the experiences of life. These are God's lesson books. So we'll get into that more in the future. But do you see, Jesus was home educated. He did not seek the schools of the world. He learned the scriptures at his mother's knee, and even as a youth, labored alongside his father.
So was this the model for all mankind thereafter that Jesus followed, that he instituted in Eden and then followed once again? That is the case even in the New Testament times. Timothy as well, we just read. In his wisdom,

The Lord has decreed that the family shall be the greatest of all educational agencies. And we also read that the older children should be their parents' assistants, entering into their plans and sharing their responsibilities and burdens. So more counsel that God's last days people need to be having the same model and system in our own lives. If home education was God's ideal back then, and it's his ideal for us today, that leads me to a question. In 1872, our church was given counsel, given a vision, given testimonies about how to form Seventh-day Adventist schools, 1872. Well, why would God give us those if, why would God ask us to form schools if homeschooling is his plan? So let's think about that a little bit more deeply. The necessity of establishing such schools is urged upon me very strongly because of the cruel neglect of many parents to properly to educate their children in the home. The quote goes on to say she saw and envisioned Satan standing beside neglected children seeking to control their minds because their homes were not. Doesn't this sound a little bit like Israel, like ancient Israel? The cruel neglect, the growing evil of parents not doing their work. Now we have the cruel neglect in the 1870s of Seventh-day Adventist families not doing their appointed work. And God says, we've got to form some schools here. This is a repetition of the history of Israel. Same thing here, because the principles are true no matter what the time in history. And this is why, by the way, schools should be established. And I just want to pause the quote right there, because at this point in the presentation, you might say, well, okay, is he just saying that we're just supposed to have homeschools and then we should just toss out Seventh-day Adventist education? Absolutely not. I'm going to be abundantly clear on that. I just need to tell you the history so we can get our perspective correct here. But going forward, you saw the quote, schools should be established. That is a mandate from God. Okay, so let's read on with some quotes about that. The Lord would use the church school as an aid to the parents in educating and preparing their children for this time before us. And continuing with this quote, schools should be established with teachers who will adopt the same plans that were followed in the schools of the prophets. So I mentioned a minute ago, Israel's history is being repeated now. Well, there we just heard it. Our schools are supposed to be like the schools of the prophets. And so why did he establish those schools of the prophets? The growing evil of parents not doing their appointed work. Why did he establish our schools of the prophets in 1872 and thereafter? Because of the cruel neglect of parents. So home education is God's ideal, to sum up here. And Adventist schools are an absolute necessity. And there's a statement in Councils to Parents, Teachers, and Students that as long as time lasts, we shall have need of schools. I'm going to quote that a little bit later, but I wanted to mention that again just to emphasize the point so we're bringing in the proper balance here. So here's the schools of the prophets. What you've heard the story of 1 and 2 Kings, where the youth were tasked with building a new building, and then they borrowed an axe, and the axe head flew off and went into the water, and then it floated up, and you know the wonderful story that we tell our children. Well, as I was thinking about that story and how the sons of the prophets are referred to in 1 and 2 Kings numerous times, I had the thought, you know, why are they called the sons?

deficient. Or you get your blood tested and you're vitamin D deficient. You're deficient in one of them. This is kind of a silly question, but if you're vitamin D deficient, are you going to go out and buy a vitamin B12 supplement and take that and say, all right, I'm going to take vitamin B12 because I'm vitamin D deficient? Well, of course not, Scott. That's a silly question. If I'm vitamin D deficient, I'm going to take vitamin D. Well, what we've done with school in our modern age is something just as silly. We are home deficient. We are family deficient. And then we create an alternate institution, which I talk about extensively in Schooled. We create these school institutions that have almost nothing to do with what takes place in the home. They resemble in only very faint ways what takes place in the home. So we're home deficient, so let's solve that by creating a completely different institution that's nothing like the home. Does that make sense? If we're home deficient, maybe we should try and mimic the home and create an institution that fills that gap that's lacking in children's lives. Well, let's take a look at this a little bit more deeply. This statement will be very helpful. This is the statement you've seen behind me on the board. Our schools should be as home-like as possible. I want to just pause right there. To me, this quote right here, it's not the most important principle necessarily about true education. The most important things that are, it's the redemption of children, that they're coming to a knowledge of Jesus Christ. We're training up missionaries and being fitted for heaven. You know, that's the power and soul of true education. But this is the most neglected principle, I think, in modern education, that our schools should be as home-like as possible. And so I want to repeat that phrase over and over and over again in this session, and I wanted to drill that into our heads, that true education, true schools, need to be home-like. So I want to spend a few minutes talking about school, talking about Adventist schools, and what are they supposed to be like? So let's look at some more quotes. They should be, meaning our schools should be, what kind of schools? Family schools, where every student will receive special help from his teachers, as the members of the family should receive help in the home. Our school homes have been established that as far as possible, a home atmosphere may be provided. Teachers who are placed in charge of these homes are to act as, you can probably guess at this point, can't you? Fathers and mothers showing an interest in the students, one and all, such as parents show to their children. Are you seeing the theme here? When the youth come to our colleges, they should not be made to feel that they have come among strangers. There should be... fathers and mothers in Israel who will watch for their souls. More quotes. Parents, guardians, place your children in training schools where the influences are similar to those of a rightly conducted homeschool. You can't say it any more clearly than that. Our schools should be like rightly conducted homeschools. If our kids aren't getting a good home education and we need to have an institution to help out those families, then those schools need to be like a rightly conducted homeschool. Our schools should be home-like as possible. More quotes. In which the spiritual atmosphere is a savor of life unto life. How about this one? Our teachers should not think that their work ends with giving instruction from books. Several hours each day should be devoted to working with students in some line of manual training. In no case should this be neglected. Doesn't that, again, sound like a good, well-run, conducted homeschool where the teachers are working with the students just like parents work with their children? Let's look at some more features and examples that sound like a homeschool in terms of what our schools are supposed to be like. How about this one? Teachers often fail of coming sufficiently into social relation with their pupils. In some schools, the teacher is always with his pupils in their hours of recreation. He unites in their pursuits, accompanies them in their excursions, and seems to make himself one with them. Doesn't that sound like a parent? Well would it be for our schools were this practice more generally followed. Students need to become familiar with the duties of daily life. They should be taught to do their domestic duties. Again, sounds like a well-run homeschool, doesn't it? Thoroughly and well, and no more study should be taken than can be attended to without neglecting the household duties. If need be, a young woman can dispense with a knowledge of French and algebra or even the piano, but it is indispensable that she learn. Brace yourself here, this will totally rock your view of what education is. It is indispensable that she learn to make good bread. I didn't learn that in school. That's an awesome quote. Continuing on. And to perform efficiently the many duties that pertain to homemaking. Boys as well as girls should gain a knowledge of household duties, and girls

Girls could learn to use the saw and the hammer, as well as the rake and the hoe. There can be no employment more important than that of housework. To cook well, to place wholesome food upon the table in an inviting manner, requires intelligence and experience. These are education quotes about school. Whether men or women, they should learn to mend, wash, keep their own clothes in order. They should be able to cook their own meals. They should be familiar with agriculture and with mechanical pursuits. So this does not sound like school to me, does it? It sounds like a home. That's the point, exactly. That's what the schools of the prophets are supposed to be, as home-like as possible. And these next quotes that you're about to hear will say it even more clearly in terms of how we're supposed to design our schools to be like the home. Take a look at this. What do students carry with them when they leave school? Have they been educated to be true fathers and mothers? That's the whole point. Can they stand at the head of a family as wise instructors? That's the purpose of school. The only education worthy of the name is that which leads young men and women to be Christ-like, which fits them to bear life's responsibilities, fits them to stand at the head of their families. You also read in page 200 of Education that our schools should teach students how to have a happy family where you can host visitors in the home and so on and so forth. So one of the main purposes of the school is to teach students how to run their own home, which made me think about this statement. When parents realize their responsibilities, there will be far less for teachers to do. So I wonder if the schools do a really good job, they might put themselves out of business. Not completely, because as long as time shall last, we shall always have need of schools. Counsels to Parents, Teachers, and Students, page 417. I want to see thriving schools because we absolutely need them because the home is failing. Homes are absolutely just epically failing in today's society. And that's part of the reason why I'm doing this seminar. To help our schools gain a true picture of how to thrive and survive, because many of them are closing, losing enrollment. We're going to talk about that more later, but more examples of home-like schools. Let's look at these quotes. Of all the features of an education to be given in our school homes, the religious exercises, this is speaking of morning and evening worship, are the most important. So they're supposed to have morning and evening worship, just like in home. The teacher should carefully study the disposition and character of his pupils, that he may adapt his teaching to their peculiar needs. And also given that, think about this too. Let the older assist the younger, the strong the weak, and also in the first disciples of Jesus, was presented a marked diversity. I'm going to pull this all together in a second. The dangers of the young are greatly increased as they are thrown into the society of a large number of their own age. Okay, you just heard a bunch of things there. It said the students should be not, it's dangerous for the students to be thrown into a society of students just their own age. But Jesus' disciples, there was marked diversity. And in our schools, the older should assist the younger, the strong, the weak. So this diversity model of various ages being in the same place, in the same learning environment, is much better than the dangerous situation of students being thrown all into their own age group. And the teacher should be able to come into sufficient social relation with the students, we read, so that they can see their peculiar needs and identify each individual learning style. I'm using modern language here, but you understand the principle. Like Jesus did, he had only 12 students. And I thought about this. Did you know Peter and Andrew, James and John, brothers, right? They were in the same class, in the same grade in school, in Jesus' school. And we age segregate our students. We're going to talk about that more in session two. Stick around for that. But you see the principle here. It's supposed to be home-like. Diversity of ages, working together, older working with the younger. The teachers getting to know each student, not having large tracks of, you know, massive crowds of students like I had for years. I'd have 120 students file through my class in a given day. You have 50 minutes bell, and you never really get to know any of them. And so some more quotes will help us even deepen our understanding of this. Here in the school homes, students are daily surrounded by opportunities which, if improved, will greatly aid in developing the social traits of their characters. So school is supposed to help develop the social traits of their characters. You're seeing a lot here. We're going to sum up all of this in a minute, but you're getting the picture. These schools are supposed to be as home-like as possible, aren't they? And notice it was school homes that develop social skills. I've been told, and many people say, I need to send my kids to the big high school so they can go to the football games and have the big banquets and proms and all of these, you know, important events in the development of a child. You know, for thousands of years, people developed great without those things. The Israelites developed great social skills in their time, in ordinary life. The family, again, the family was both a church and a school, the parents being the instructors in secular and in religious lines. But there were three times a year, seasons were appointed.

For social intercourse, involvement, and interaction, and worship. So they had three feast times where they would gather together, sort of have a camp meeting, and that was, you know, a major social involvement, but then you'd learn your social skills in the context of the family. And I should mention, by the way, The Classroom of the Remnant by my friend Joshua White, he shows some powerful research that socialization is actually better among the homeschooled population than the public school population. So this whole myth that, well, I don't want to homeschool my kids because they won't be socialized properly. You know, if you put them in the public schools, you're socializing them into a culture that is completely contrary to what you want them to be socialized into. So children will be socialized. They will be acclimated, assimilated into a certain way of interacting and thinking and believing and doing. Do you want that socialization to be under your values and authority or in the school? Well, when you look at social skills on the whole in the research, you're getting better out of the Christian schools. I'm sorry, out of the home schools than out of the public schools. So Classroom of the Remnant, you can view that. I won't review all that research here. But how can we promote good social development? We saw how the Israelites did it. How about this statement? During their school life, as they handle Christ Object lessons and ministry of healing, meaning canvassing with them, they may learn how to approach people courteously, social skills, and how to exercise tact in conversing with them on different points of present truth. So there's one way you can develop social skills. In the home we just saw, going door to door, interacting with people, witnessing, not having, you know, we got to have our banquets and our class nights and all of our big social events and the fun and games we do in high schools. That's not what we're given as the blueprint and the model. In fact, let me give you share a statement on this. It says gatherings for social intercourse, so involvement with peers, youth peers, may be made in the highest degree profitable and instructive when. It's not going to say when the kids are having fun, having a blast and a party. Let's listen to what it says. And this will be joyful, and there will be plenty of enjoyment, but they'll be made the highest degree profitable when those who meet together have the love of God glowing in their hearts, when they meet to exchange thoughts in regard to the Word of God, or to consider methods for advancing His work and doing good to their fellow man. Those are the kinds of social engagements that will be the highest degree profitable. Continuing on, in contemplation of the word, their hearts burn within them, as did the hearts of the two disciples while they went to Emmaus. And Christ walked with them by the way and opened to them the scriptures concerning himself. There's a series of pages here in Counsels to Parents, Teachers, and Students. It's 347 to 351. It's a sobering read. I won't repeat it all because it's very, very thorough, paragraph after paragraph after paragraph, describing the worldly amusements and parties of pleasure, the types of things we feel we need to give our kids, our students, our youth, in order for them to have a fulfilling experience as youth, teenagers, etc. It talks about the trifling conversation instead of prayer and the talk of spiritual things. It says that these entertainments that took place over 100 years ago, and we're still doing some of the same kind of stuff today, it was referred to as Satan's banquet. It says it's amusement. It says Jesus is not an honored guest at these engagements. It says there's just vanity, emptiness, meaningless talk, a waste of time. Pride in dress is encouraged. Music that makes the angels weep. Lots of trifling laughter and things that are inspired by Satan. And again, we want to have plenty of joy. We want to have plenty of enjoyment in life with our children. I'm going to talk about that extensively in Raising the Remnant. So do view that one as well to get the full balance. But that's the picture with the worldly amusements. That's not where we gain social skills. So we gain it in the home. We gain it in witnessing. We gain it when we are gathering together to contemplate the work of God and the Word of God. So continuing on, there's images of what we've just talked about in terms of the social development and the best way to develop social skills. So I'm going to give you a bullet-pointed list now of everything we've just seen on how Seventh-day Adventist schools are supposed to be as home-like as possible. They're referred to as a rightly conducted homeschool. Schools are.
It said need to be like a rightly conducted homeschool. They're referred to as family schools. It says teachers are to act as fathers and mothers. Teachers are to spend several hours each day in manual labor with the students. Teachers are always with the students during the hours of recreation. Students are learning all the many domestic duties, indoor and outdoor, how to make good bread and so on. Students are learning how to be fathers and mothers themselves and run their own homes. Most important part of the day is family worship in your school home. Teachers has few students and gets to know

each one very well. The students are with others of various ages, just like in a family. And the students learn social skills through these methods that we've just talked about. So our schools should be as home-like as possible. Our schools should be as home-like as possible. Now, as a family, if you're sitting here viewing this, thinking about some children in your life, in your own home, grandchildren, kids at the church, you're going, okay, well, how do I make sense of this? Where should the children be? We've just told the story about God's original ideal, about the schools of the prophets, and then about how that was repeated here in the last days. So we have two options. Option one, God's original Eden plan, the home education, which was practiced by the patriarchs, practiced in Israel. Jesus lived that homeschool experience, if you will. That's option one, the preferred, best ideal. Option two, which is good also, it's God's idea, is the schools of the prophets. And that would be a home-like school. Now, you might say, Scott, all of the stuff about school being home-like, why does all of this matter? Isn't education just about teaching kids the academic skills? Reading, writing, arithmetic, etc. Remember, education is the process of redemption, the image of God being formed within. Education is the harmonious development of the physical, spiritual, and the mental. So the mental's part of that, but it's not just that. And of course, education is the training for service in this world and for service in heaven. Now, that's the most important part. I want to transition right now into that service piece because this is probably the most heavy, impactful, critical element of this entire series, what you're about to hear right now. Our schools are the Lord's special instrumentality to fit up the children and youth for missionary work. So what we're getting into right now is the reason I've subtitled this series. It's called Undoctrinated: How Home Education and the Schools of the Prophets Will Produce the Last Generation. Because you might be thinking, well, hey, you know, I'm thinking about being a parent, or I'm thinking about being a teacher, or, you know I have an influence in my church because I'm there and the kids look at me and they look at everybody in the church. I'm going to tell you something. We've been around for over 150 years since 1844. And I've wondered, why has time lasted so long? Why is Laodicea so Laodicea? Why haven't we finished the work, in other words? Here's how you produce Laodicea. You have lukewarm parents and teachers setting the tone, setting the culture, so that as the children grow up, they look at that as the example and they say, oh, okay, that's what it means to be a Christian. You're kind of an average, run-of-the-mill person just doing religion in a mechanical way, and there's no fire, there's no mission intensity, there's no imminency of the understanding of Christ's return. You know, occasionally we'll hear a powerful message, but then we kind of slip back into everyday life. That's the problem. Here's the solution. It is because, here's the problem actually, continuing. It is because so many parents and teachers profess to believe the Word of God. They profess to believe the Word of God while their lives deny its power, that the teaching of the Scriptures has no greater effect upon the youth. At times, the youth are brought to feel the power of the Word. They see the preciousness of the love of Christ. They see the beauty of His character and possibility of a life given to His service. But in contrast, they see the life of those who profess to revere God's precepts. So what if we become converted? Let's see the solution. What if we start homeschooling our children and reforming our schools to be the schools of the prophets so that they can truly see the purpose of this whole being raised in the church thing is to be trained, to be a missionary, to take the final message to the world. Watch this. In the training of His disciples, the Savior followed the system of education established at the beginning. The 12 first chosen formed the, you guessed it, the family of Jesus. Jesus did a home-like school of the prophets, if you will. Continuing with the quote. They were with Him in the house, at the table, in the closet, in the field. They accompanied Him on His journeys, shared His trials and hardships, and as much as in them was, entered into His work. Sometimes He taught them as they sat together on the mountainside, sometimes beside the sea, or from the fisherman's boat, sometimes as they walked by the way. Continuing on, to every nation under heaven was the gospel carried in a single generation. And here's, again, I'm now finally narrowing in on what I want to say is the most critical thing. Jesus ran a good home-like school of the prophets. And these disciples who were trained in that carried the gospel to the entire known world at the time in a single generation. And the presence of the same guide, capital G, Jesus, in educational work today will produce the same results as of old. This

is the end to which true education tends. This is the work that God designs it to accomplish. Success in any line demands a definite aim. Such an aim is set before the youth of today. The heaven-appointed purpose of giving the gospel to the world in this generation is the noblest that can appeal to any human being. Many a lad of today growing up, as did Daniel in his Judean home, there's that theme again, studying God's word and his works and learning the lessons of faithful service, will yet stand in legislative assemblies, in halls of justice, or in royal courts as a witness for the King of Kings. Millions upon millions have never so much have heard of God or of his love revealed in Christ. And it rests with us who have received the knowledge, with our children to whom we may impart it, to answer their cry. Our world is a scene of misery that we dare not allow even our thoughts to dwell upon. Did we realize it as it is, the burden would be too terrible. Yet God feels it all. In order to destroy sin and its results, he gave his best beloved. And he has put it in our power, through cooperation with him, to bring this scene of misery to an end. Go ye into all the world and preach the gospel to every creature, is Christ's command to his followers, to all, great or small, learned or ignorant, old or young. The command is given. In view of this command, can we educate our sons and daughters for a life of respectable conventionality? A life professedly Christian, but lacking his self-sacrifice? A life on which the verdict of him who is truth must be, I know you not? Thousands are doing this. That's a sobering end to an inspiring quote. Are you doing this? The example that we're setting in our churches, the way that we run our homes, the way that we run our schools, are we training our children and our students by example and precept and training to be merely respectably conventional members of society, well-mannered people? Or are we pulling them into our passion of answering the gospel call with our children to bring the scene of misery to an end? This must grieve the heart of God that we're sitting here twiddling our thumbs in Laodicean apathy. Jesus taught his students according to true educational methods, and in one generation, the gospel went to the world. And the presence of that same guide in educational work today will accomplish the same thing. That's why I'm doing this seminar. That's why we've been given the vision of true education in these councils. So I'm fired up about this twofold program, home education and schools of the prophets, that will produce the last generation. Pause and reflect on that. An army of youth rightly trained. So you might be wondering at this point, well, which one? A or B? They're both awesome, okay? I don't want to come in and be like, we have to do one or the other. Let's deal with that a little bit, though. Here's a statement for parents to consider. Parents, make every effort in your power to place your children in the most favorable situation for forming the character that God wants them to form. So that might be different for different families. Yes, the Eden model is God's preferred ideal, his method that he chose in the beginning. But the other method is there as well. What's going to be best for your family? If the school that you're sending your children to is teaching respectable conventionality 101, seek revival and reformation in your own life and homeschool your children. If you're teaching respectable conventionality 101 in the home, and you're busy and stressed out and you feel like you're failing, find a school of the prophets right away and put your kids in that school. God gave us both methods. And I want to talk for a minute about the schools. And I want to be crystal clear about this, because I've taught in public schools, and everything you read in these councils, everything you heard in schooled, is absolutely true. It's no longer safe to send our kids to the public schools. I think it's an absolutely insane thing to do. The prohibition that we're given on this is given for a good reason. But I've also taught in evangelical Christian schools, where the culture of the youth is very similar to that in the public schools. Here's a statement, actually, about this to a mother who was considering sending her daughter to a non-Adventist Christian school. She will be associated.

associated with a worldly class who have no respect for God or his law. I ask you how you will expect the Lord will work to counteract the evil influence that must surround her and which you have voluntarily chosen. When God was about to smite the firstborn of Egypt, he commanded the Israelites to gather their children from among the Egyptians into their own dwellings and strike the doorposts with blood that the destroying angel might see it and pass over their children. This is your work. This is my work and the work of every mother who believes the truth. The angel is to place a mark upon the forehead of all who are separated from sin and sinners, and the destroying angel will follow to slay utterly both old and young. To parents, he sends the warning cry, gather your children into your own houses. Gather them away from those who are disregarding the commandments of God, who are teaching and practicing evil. Get out of the large cities as fast as possible. And we'll talk about that theme of country living in coming sessions as well. But, I mean, that quote fires me up to practice home education as designed in the Garden of Eden. But also, remember this, as long as time shall last, we shall have need of schools. So, again, they're both side by side. So, again, we're left with two options. The home education, the Adventist school, the school of the prophets. Not other Christian schools, not public schools, not Catholic schools, not charter schools. We have these two options. Which one? God has given us both. You ask yourself, which one is the most favorable for the development of your children? Look at your home, look at the schools, options that you have, and then pray like the Dickens and ask God to lead you. And what does look at the school mean? What does the school of the prophets look like? How close to that ideal does the school need to be in order for us to feel comfortable putting our kids in that school? I'm not going to answer all that down to the minutest detail. You seek that out. I'm going to give you the principles of true education, and this is between each parent and each family and God. But also, I recently spoke with a distraught mother, and she had practiced delayed formal education, which we're going to talk about in session two, kept her kids at home till 8 or 10. And then she put them in the local church school. And within just a couple of weeks, her son had come home with the entire script of the Spider-Man trilogy, I think it's a trilogy, the Spider-Man saga, memorized. He knew the whole storyline, and he was all into that. Fundamentals of Christian Education, page 297, has something to say about this concept. When it says the influence of association is never stronger than in youth. In other words, there are two things that influence children's values, beliefs, and behavior more than anything else: parents and peers. That's in the research. That's what the social scientists talk about. They use the phrase parents and peers. And I believe that there is a time when our children are old enough, mature enough spiritually, that they can go into a setting like that, where there is a mixed multitude, if you will, in a Christian school, and they can be witnesses for the truth. There is a time where they're ready to be missionaries to the unconverted, because there will be the unconverted. You're going to see that in just a second in our schools. But there's also a time where we want to say we've got to gather our children into our homes to prepare them for that. And again, that's very individual to each family and their journeys. But just don't be hasty. For sure, keep your kids at home till 8 or 10 and let them be free as lambs and play in the sandbox and all of that. Watch Classroom of the Remnant, by the way, if you're like, what did he just say about playing in the sandbox? Beltoftruthministries.com. The Classroom of the Remnant gets all into how you're supposed to raise your kids according to the blueprint till 8 or 10. It's not an academic push. It's not we're learning to read really early and all of that. There's really good research and very clear counsel on that. But I know that many might be viewing this saying, you know, Scott, how can you say there are unconverted students in our Seventh-day Adventist schools? Well, that's not my opinion. Let's read this. Many of the students who come to our schools are unconverted, though they may have been baptized. God devised and established this college designing that every year unconverted students who are sent to Battle Creek should return to their homes as soldiers of the cross of Christ. In our schools, there will always be found two classes, those who seek to please God and to obey their teachers, and those who are filled with a spirit of lawlessness. The lessons of Bible history should be kept before the youth in our schools, that those who have no love for God, and they're there, and no interest in spiritual things, may become interested and learn to love the Word. So those who have no love for God are there.

values of mother and father that they've learned in the home, then they're not ready to go into that setting. So parents and peers, as I mentioned, how bad is the peer culture in the school and how ready is my child? Analyze that, pray about that, think about that. But before I say another word, I want to be crystal clear that we should not sit there just pointing out the faults of the school. Look at those kids over there. Look at them. They're not following the blueprint. Those teachers are this or that. Just gloomy, negative people who just like to criticize others don't bring anything positive. Listen to these statements. A noble nature does not exult in causing others pain or delighting in discovering their deficiencies. A disciple of Christ will turn away with loathing from the feast of scandal. There are some who point to others' faults and failures to divert attention from their own, or to gain credit for great zeal for God and the church. It's all a facade. This unfeeling criticism of one another is wholly satanic. It would indeed be a most wonderful thing if, in a school of 400 students, managed by men and women subject to the frailties of humanity, every move should be so perfect, so exact as to challenge criticism. In other words, if you're looking for the perfect school, you're not going to find it until we get to heaven. It would be a wonderful thing, you know, like, yeah, right. Like, we're going to find a school where there's, you know, hundreds of people that everything could challenge criticism and be perfectly conducted so that there's no flaws. So let's not hold the standard in terms of what we expect from the school so impossibly high that we will never support our Seventh-day Adventist schools. Yet at the same time, while we evaluate our school fairly and honestly, this situation does sometimes apply. There has been an effort to mold our schools after other colleges. When this is done, we can give no encouragement to parents to send their children to Battle Creek College. Our Savior did not encourage any to attend the rabbinical schools of his day. So there are schools, frankly, that I would recommend nobody send their kids to. I know that's a frank statement, but I've seen some that are so worldly that it's basically like you're sending them into a worldly setting. And so there are some that I would just be, yeah, I'm not going there. But I know that as soon as I say that, many are going, well, come on, Scott, just, you know, that's going to undermine Seventh-day Adventist schools, and all of this talk about homeschooling is going to hurt our schools. Time out. I got to tell you a story. I was in Red Bluff, California, this wonderful, wonderful church and school community. And as soon as I got there, I saw all these happy families, this wonderful community. I'm like, wow, this is a really neat church. Tell me about the dynamic here. Tell me about the school. I started asking questions, and they told me that half of the church homeschools and half of the church has their kids in the school. And the principal of the school is a believer in true education, the schools of the prophets. She's making drastic, dramatic reforms, and the homeschool families love the school. And the school families love the homeschool families. And there's not this like dynamic of competition, like the homeschool families are going to take away our kids, or like you guys are a fallen, you know, school of Babylon. You know, there's none of this sort of ugly dynamic. They just love each other, and they're all following and seeking to follow the Lord's program here for the two methods. And I'm going, that's exactly how it should look everywhere. If our schools are reforming, if families who feel called to are homeschooling, and they're supporting each other, you know what these families do? These homeschool families, some of them are supporting the school financially up to the point of tuition and beyond, but not having their kids in the school because they feel led to homeschool. That's the kind of thing I love, because look at this quotation about that concept. It says there, those who are not directly connected with the school can help to make it a blessing by giving it their hearty support. So even if you're looking at a school that is totally worldly, you need to support it. Now, support it might not mean put your kids in it, but it might mean how can you reach out to them to help them? Because there are kids in that setting, in that not good setting, and they need the love of Christ. They need mentorship. They need to see the truth. So don't turn your back on human beings because an institution is failing. Give it your hearty support. Don't compromise truth. But give every school, let me just give you an example. One of my friends, he's a pastor who is adamantly into homeschooling. He's a homeschool dad through and through, and he's just never going to send his kids to a school because he's just adamant about homeschooling. Well, he also happens to be the strongest supporter of his church school that he's a pastor connected with of any pastor I know. That's combining these two, exactly like Red Bluff. This is what we need to see more of. Promoting homeschooling. If our school officials feel threatened by the homeschool

movement, this is not a healthy dynamic. If our homeschool community is critical, simply critical of the schools, this is not a healthy dynamic. This pastor was a hardcore homeschooler, but he was the biggest supporter of the school of any pastor I know. That is cool. Never will education accomplish all that it might until the importance of the parents' work is fully recognized and they receive a training for the sacred responsibilities. So wherever you come down on this homeschool school option thing, churches need to say, our parents need help. There's the cruel neglect, the growing evil of families neglecting children, not training them properly for the Lord. And every family is a homeschool family, really, if you think about it. Because they're homeschooling their kids after 3 p.m. till bedtime, in the morning before they go to school, on the weekends, during the Christmas vacations and long weekends, and spring break, and summer. There's a lot of time where they're a family. And that's an education. Life is education. You're continually giving your children an education. And so are we giving the training that the parents need that we've just read about here? There is no work more important than the education of our youth. The church is asleep and does not realize the magnitude of this matter of educating the children and youth. God requires that the church arouse from her lethargy and see what is the manner of service demanded of her at this time of peril. The lambs of the flock must be fed. Don't turn your back on these kids out of criticism of the institutions. The Lord of heaven is looking on to see who is doing the work he would have done for the children and youth. As a church, as individuals, if we would stand clear in the judgment, we must make more liberal efforts for the training of our young people. So are we training the children in our churches? Are we training the children in our schools, in our homes? And are we training parents and fitting them up for the great work that they have that we're going to hear about in the next three sessions? The next session, we're going to continue to look at the history of the homeschool movement, the Seventh-day Adventist Christian school movement, and we're going to see some of the fruits of it and see the results of it. And then the last two sessions, we're just going to dig into the blueprint. What is true education? How can we do it in our homes and in our schools? Let's close in prayer, shall we? Father in heaven, we thank you that you will be coming soon, because we've just read that the presence of that same guy, Jesus, in our educational work today will produce the same results as of old. Lord, we know that this scene of misery in this world grieves your heart, and we ask your forgiveness and beg for your pardon that we have so lazily and apathetically allowed this sin and misery to continue by our lack of missionary activity, by our poor example we've set for the children and youth in our schools and in our homes and in our churches. Please give us revival and reformation. May we raise up a remnant of youth who have the final message of hope, the gospel message, and the three angels' messages for this world. I pray for our schools. May not another single one close. I pray that you'd give us the wisdom on how to follow your program and your blueprint and how to make these schools what you've called them to be. I pray for a spirit of building up rather than tearing down. I pray for a spirit of unity rather than disconnect. I pray that you would inspire many a family to home educate their children and to support the schools simultaneously. For we know that this model for training our children is the only divinely inspired model that we've been given. May we be obedient to it. In Jesus' name, amen.

If we want to go to heaven, we need a total transformation. We need it as individuals, and we need it as a church. And the time has come to speak about these things, because we are told that the straight testimony will cause the shaking.

we will have to have a total transformation. I've titled this lecture, Nehemiah, Governor of Israel. And we are looking at the typological relationships in the time when these events took place, and now I'm comparing them with what is happening today. Our lead text for the series is Romans 12, verse 2, and be not conformed to this world, but be ye transformed by the renewing of your mind, that you may prove what is that good and acceptable and perfect will of God. Now the question I have is, who leads us into all truth? Isn't it the Holy Spirit that leads us into all truth? And we're going to look at a few parallels in the book of Nehemiah, and we're going to look at the function of the Holy Spirit in relationship to his function. Nehemiah, the name means Jehovah is our comforter. And the Holy Spirit is also called what? The Comforter. So Nehemiah's work serves as a type of the working of the Holy Spirit. And there are interesting parallels with the function of the Holy Spirit in the last day events. So if we look at his life and we look how he operated and what he did, and we look at the end of time, we can see that there are parallels. We read in Acts of the Apostles, from the beginning, God has been working by his Holy Spirit. Through human instrumentalities for the accomplishment of his purpose in behalf of the falling race. This was manifest in the lives of the

patriarchs. You know, we have people today who say the Holy Spirit is something new after Pentecost. Of course not, because the Bible says that they were led by the Spirit. And David talks about the Spirit. And please don't take your Holy Spirit from me. The manifestation that we had at Pentecost was something new because it was the power to represent Christ as the Messiah. But the Spirit has always been there. Of course, the Spirit was manifest in the church in the wilderness in the time of Moses. God gave His good Spirit to instruct them, Nehemiah 9 verse 20. In the days of the apostles, He wrought mightily for His church through the agency of the Holy Spirit, and the same power that sustained the patriarchs also gave Caleb and Joshua faith and courage. So this is the working of the Spirit in each and every individual. And the apostolic church was effective because of the Holy Spirit. It was through the power of the Holy Spirit that during the Dark Ages, the Waldensian Christians helped to prepare the way for the Reformation. It was the same power that made successful the efforts of noble men and women who pioneered the way for the establishment of modern missions, for the translation of the Bible into the language and dialects of all nations and peoples. So we see that the Holy Spirit was working with God's people. Now, if the Holy Spirit was working, then I assume that all of these events took place under His direction. Now, in the days of Nehemiah, when the children of Israel had brought upon themselves humiliation and distress by their departure from God in disregarding His law, does the Holy Spirit have anything to do with the law of God? Well, doesn't He convict of righteousness and judgment? And what is the standard of judgment? It's always the law. They sometimes felt that God had forgotten them, and the Lord showed His rebellious people that they were dependent upon Him for prosperity and safety, yet His eye was upon them. They were feeble, exposed to the ravages of their enemies, yet they were the guardians of the worship of the true God. It's important. They were feeble. They were surrounded by enemies, yet they were the guardians of the true worship. And they were to preserve a knowledge of His law until the Prince of Peace should come. Is there a parallel with the last days here? I think so.

So it is instructions. Another parallel with Nehemiah. And today, God is still using his church to make known his purpose in the earth. Today, the heralds of the cross are going from city to city, from land to land, preparing the way for the second advent of Christ. Here was a preparation for the first advent. Here is a preparation for the second advent. And the standard of God's law is being exalted again. The Spirit of the Almighty is moving upon men's hearts, and those who respond to its influence become witnesses for God and his truth. In many places, consecrated men and women may be seen communicating to others the light that has made plain to them the way of salvation through Christ. And as they continue to let their light shine, as did those who were baptized with the Spirit on the day of Pentecost, they receive more and still more of the Spirit's power. Thus the earth is to be lightened with the glory of God. These parallels need our dedicated study. On the other hand, there are some who, instead of wisely improving present opportunities, are idly waiting for some special season of spiritual refreshing, by which their ability to enlighten others will be greatly increased. They neglect present duties and privileges and allow their light to burn dim, while they look forward to a time without any effort on their part, they will be made the recipients of a special blessing, by which they will be transformed and fitted for service. So we hear people saying, you know, I can relax. I don't have to go and do this, that, and the other. When the Holy Spirit is poured out in Pentecost, well, then I'll do my thing. It'll be too late. If you don't do it now, you won't get it then. So let's have a look at the lessons we can learn from the life of Nehemiah. Spirit of Prophecy says, in the years past, I've spoken in favor of the plan of presenting our mission work and its progress before our friends and neighbors, and have referred to the example of Nehemiah. And now I desire to urge our brethren and sisters to study anew the experience of this man of prayer and faith and sound judgment, who made bold to ask his friend, King Artaxerxes, for help with which to advance the interests of God's cause. Here was one who was the cupbearer. Now, you know, today we would think, you know, cupbearer, that's not a very important task. That was the important task in the old days, because only someone who was highly trusted could be a cupbearer, because they poisoned the kings in the old days. And therefore, the cupbearer had to be absolutely trustworthy. If we go to ancient Egypt in the time of Joseph, there was a baker and there was a cupbearer. Do you remember that? Which one of the two was restored? The cupbearer. It was a very responsible position. We have the same obstacle today which confront leadership as we had in the days of Nehemiah. The experience of Nehemiah is repeated in the history of God's people in this time. So do we have the right to make this typological application? It seems to me we do. That those who labor in the cause of truth will find that they cannot do this without exciting the anger of its enemies. Though they have been called of God to the work in which they are engaged, and their course is approved of him, they cannot escape reproach and derision. We have so many today who want to escape reproach and derision. And the only way to do that is to compromise the message. How else are you going to escape it? If you don't want to seem to be so different, well, then you might escape reproach and derision. But if you stand for truth, the Bible says it's a sword

and it'll cause division. They will be denounced as visionary, unreliable, scheming, hypocritical, anything in short that will suit the purpose of the enemy. The most sacred things will be represented in a ridiculous light to amuse the ungodly. A very small amount of sarcasm and low wit united with envy, jealousy, impiety, and hatred is sufficient to excite the mirth of the profane scoffer. So you heap scorn upon the messengers of God. That's a tactic that we'll find today. And these presumptuous gestures sharpen one another's ingenuity and embolden each other in their blasphemous work. Contempt and derision are indeed painful to human nature, but they must be endured by all who are true to God. If we take a lesson from the life of Peter, when Peter was attacked by an army, or he felt himself attacked by the army coming to arrest Jesus, what was his reaction? He took out his sword and he lopped off an ear. And Jesus repaired the damage. When Peter was subject to derision and mockery, what was his reaction? He cursed his Lord. He cursed his Lord. It's tougher to bear this than it is to face an army. It is the policy of Satan thus to turn souls from doing the work which the Lord has laid upon them. We are not to be discouraged. And Nehemiah is a model for the last day church. So we need a call for modern Nehemiah, says the spirit of prophecy. There is need of Nehemiahs in the church today, not men who can pray and preach only, but men whose prayers and sermons are braced with firm and eager purpose. We need that today. The course pursued by this Hebrew patriot in the accomplishment of his plans is one that should still be adopted by ministers and leading men. When they have laid their plans, they should present them to the church in such a manner as to win their interest and cooperation. Let the people understand the plans and share in the work, and they will have a personal interest in its prosperity. Not enough just to preach. We don't come to Sabbath sermons and listen to a sermon, then go back home. Where's the firm, eager purpose to achieve something in the cause of God? The success attending Nehemiah's efforts shows what prayer, faith, and wise, energetic action will accomplish. Living faith will prompt to energetic action. The spirit manifested by the leader will, to a great extent, be reflected by the people. If the leaders professing to believe the solemn, important truths that are to test the world at this time manifest no ardent zeal to prepare a people to stand in the day of God, we must expect the church to be careless, indolent, and pleasure-loving. We read that the congregation seldom rises above the norms and standards of the pastor. It just happens to be that way for some strange reason. If we look at John chapter 14, we can find the story of the Holy Spirit's action interwoven in those verses. If you love me, keep my commandments. Now, it's interesting that he starts with this admonition before he goes into the questions of the Holy Spirit. If you love me, keep my commandments, and I will pray the Father, and he shall give you another comforter. Condition, action. That he may abide with you forever. The Spirit of truth, whom the world cannot receive. Truth. He will lead you into all truth. Whom the world cannot receive because it sees him not, neither knoweth him, but ye know him, for he dwelleth with you and shall be in you. I will not leave you comfortless. What was Nehemiah's name meaning?

God the Comforter. Jehovah the Comforter. I shall not leave you comfortless, I will come to you. But the Comforter, which is the Holy Ghost or the Holy Spirit, whom the Father will send in my name, he shall teach you all things, bring all things to your remembrance, whatsoever I have said unto you. But when the Comforter is come, whom I will send unto you from the Father, even the Spirit of truth, which proceedeth from the Father, he shall testify of me. That's why we're so fascinated with this modern theology, where people sing all these songs to the Holy Spirit, and they worship the Holy Spirit, and it is Spirit, we wish to worship you, and this and that and the other. Fascinating, and the decisions of Vatican II to discover this aspect of the Godhead and make it prominent in our time. No, no, no, that's not biblical. What is the function of the Spirit? To testify of Christ. He is the way, the truth, and the life. He is the truth. And if that Spirit doesn't testify of Christ, well, then he is another Spirit. If that Spirit says, exalt the third person of the Godhead, then he's not performing the function of the Spirit, because he will testify of Jesus. Nevertheless, I tell you the truth, it is expedient for you that I go away, for if I go not away, the Comforter will not come unto you. But if I depart, I will send him unto you. Is Jesus coming again to this earth before his second coming, or only at the second coming? Only at the second coming, and you will meet him in the air. Yeah. There are people today who claim to have physical contact with Jesus as he walks amongst men. Is that biblical? No, that's spiritism. And we find it all over in the strangest places. And when he has come, he will reprove the world of sin. Sin is the transgression of the law, of righteousness, and of judgment. And these three are absolutely essential for the time we live in. We need to know what truth is. We need to have a Christ-centered religion. We need to have his righteousness, because we are transgressors of the law and have to die to self, receive his righteousness, and walk in a newness of mind. That old person of sin, he has to die. And if he doesn't, well, then you'll have to face your sin in the judgment. God doesn't want to destroy anyone in the judgment. No one. Because he did not come to judge the world, but to save it. Our God is a consuming fire, and he will consume sin. If you cling to sin, what will happen? You will be consumed with it. If you let go of your sin, you will stand in the judgment. Nothing will happen, because we have an advocate. Howbeit, when the Spirit of truth is come, he will guide you into all truth. So here are all the aspects. For he shall not speak of himself, but whatever he shall hear, that shall he speak, and he will show you things to come. Prophetic. He that keepeth his commandments dwelleth in him, and he in him, and hereby we know that he abideth in us by the Spirit which he has given us. And we are his witnesses of these things, and so also is the Holy Ghost, whom God has given to them that obey him. So without obedience, false Holy Spirit. With obedience to God's precepts, true Holy Spirit. And then all of these parameters of his function will come into play. Many reading Nehemiah will think his actions were very severe by modern standards. Didn't he pluck a few fellows around?

Yes. Didn't he make rather harsh rules in regard to their actions, with regard to the Sabbath day, or with regard to their relationships with others, or even in their marital relationship with the other nations around them? Didn't he make a few, by today's standards, harsh decisions for which he asked God's blessing and honor because he did those things? Okay, so many will think that his actions were severe. It is because sin has become less sinful. We've been desensitized. Sin is fashionable. Rather than live up to the straight testimony of God's word, they have invented another God who makes little difference between sin and righteousness, and they substitute feeling for faith. That's the problem that we have in the world today. Nehemiah, as a type of the Holy Spirit, if he is supposed to lead into all truth, can he compromise the truth? Yes or no? Surely not. There must be a clear distinction between right and wrong. In the great controversy we read, Satan knows that all whom he can lead to neglect prayer and the searching of the scriptures will be overcome by his attacks. Therefore, he invents every possible device to engross the mind. And that makes sin less sinful. Popular revivals are too often carried by appeals to the imagination, by exacting the emotions, by gratifying the love of what is new and startling. Do we need that in the church today? Here are the ruins of the royal palace where Nehemiah served as cupbearer. And we read in Nehemiah chapter 1, verse 1, the words of Nehemiah, the son of Hachaliah. And it came to pass in the month Kislev, in the 20th year, as I was in Shushan, the palace. That's the same place where Mordecai lived. There's a lot of history in that place. There's a lot of history. That Hanani, one of the brethren, came, and he and certain men of Judah, and asked them concerning the Jews that had escaped, which were left of the captivity concerning Jerusalem. And they said unto me, the remnant. Do we have a typological connecting point here? I think so. The remnant that are left of the captivity there in the province are in great affliction and reproach. The wall of Jerusalem also is broken down. Wall stands for the law has been trampled. And the gates thereof are burnt with fire. There's no judgment, no righteous system. And it came to pass when I heard these words that I sat down and wept and mourned certain days and fasted and prayed before the God of heaven. Type, anti-type. The walls are broken down today. The gates are in turmoil. Solution? Mourn, weep, fast, pray. The prayer, again, like the prayer of Daniel, was an inclusive prayer. And said, I beseech thee, O Lord God of heaven, the great and terrible God. Not terrible in the sense of fearful, awesome God, that keepeth covenant and mercy for them that love him and observe his commandments. Do you see a similar pattern to what we just read in John chapter 14? Do you see the relationship here? Let thine ear now be attentive and thine eyes open that thou mayest hear the prayer of thy servant, which I pray before thee now, day and night, for the children of Israel. So what should we

we do in the circumstances in which we live today. Pray day and night for the children of God, thy servants, and confess the sins of the children of Israel. We need introspection, which we have sinned against thee, both I and my father's house have sinned. So where do we start with this introspection, according to Nehemiah? Yeah. So this is the function of the Holy Spirit. Not so much look out there, but look here. Look inside and pray for the brethren. We have dealt very corruptly against thee and have not kept the commandments, nor the statutes, nor the judgments which thou commandest thy servant Moses. It's the state of the church. Verse 8 says, remember, I beseech you the word that thou commandest thy servant Moses, saying, if ye transgress, I will scatter you abroad among the nations. But if you return unto me and keep my commandments and do them, same as John. If you love me, keep my commandments, and I will pray the Father, and he will send you the Comforter. And then the Holy Spirit, whom he has given to them that obey him. Obedience again and again and again. Though there were of you cast out into the uttermost part of the heaven, yet I will gather them from thence, and I will bring them unto the place that I have chosen to set my name. Now these are the servants and thy people, whom thou hast redeemed by thy great power and by thy strong hand. Redemption. Redemption is in whom? Christ. Function of the Holy Spirit. Testify of Jesus. We have all the parallels. Nehemiah is a type of the Holy Spirit. O Lord, I beseech thee, let now thine ear be attentive to the prayer of thy servant and to the prayer of thy servants, who desire to fear thy name and prosper, I pray thee, thy servant this day. And grant him mercy in the sight of this man, for I was the king's cupbearer. He's going to ask the king, and he's going to ask him for favors. And he will not testify of himself, he will come. Now let's see how he operates. And it came to pass in the month of Nisan, in the 20th year of Artaxerxes the king, that wine was before him, and I took up the wine and gave it unto the king. Now I had not been before time sad in his presence. So he kept his pose before. Wherefore the king said unto me, why is thy countenance sad, seeing thou art not sick? This is nothing else but sorrow of heart. Then I was very sore afraid. Nehemiah 2:3. He was in awe. He was going to ask something because the king had given him a gap. And said unto the king, let the king live forever. Why should not my countenance be sad when the city, the place of my father's sepulchres, lies waste, and the gates thereof are consumed with fire? And then the king said unto me, for what dost thou make a request? So I prayed to the God of heaven. Interesting. The king asks, but he prays to God. Nehemiah's request is granted by the king. He receives letters of authority, an entourage of soldiers to back him in his mission. Yet his prudence in the exercising of that authority is noted for posterity. Now, we can learn a lesson in the church today from what happened now. Then I came to the governors beyond the river and gave them the king's letters. So now he's going with authority of an entourage, a military entourage. He's got letters from the king giving him authority. He comes to the governors at Jerusalem. The king had sent captains of the army and horsemen with me. He's got the backing. And now we're going to see some interesting parallels. And we have to find these parallels in the church today.

Sambalat, the Horonite. Here is an outsider. Tobiah, the servant, the Ammonite. Another outsider. Heard of it. It grieved them exceedingly that there was come a man to seek the welfare of the children of Israel. When the Spirit starts moving amongst God's people, who will be upset? The outsiders. So I came to Jerusalem and was there 3 days. And I arose in the night, I and some few men with me, neither told I any man what my God had put in my heart to do at Jerusalem. Did he have letters of authority? Yes. Now he goes at night. He's working circumspectly, quietly, behind the scenes. Neither was there any beast with me, save the beast that I rode upon. So he didn't make a show. Gentle. Not by might, nor by power, but by my Spirit, says the Lord. And I went out by night by the gate of the valley, even before the dragon well, and to the dung port, and viewed the walls of Jerusalem, which were broken down, and the gates thereof, which were consumed with fire. He looks at the damage. He assesses the damage. Then said I unto them, you see the distress we are in, how Jerusalem lies waste, and the gates thereof are burnt with fire. Come, and let us build up the wall of Jerusalem, that we be no more a reproach. Wow. Here's a lesson for us. How must we go to work to rectify the wrongs in our church? Circumspectly, wisely, not with a military storm. We must be clever as serpents, gentle as doves. And then solicit the people. Come, let us build up the walls that we are no longer a reproach. But when Sambalat, the Horonite, again there's a repetition, Tobiah, the servant, the Ammonite, Geshem, the Arabian, what's just happened now? The opposition has increased. More coming together. Heard it. They laughed and they despised us and said, what is this thing that you do? Will you rebel against the king? And now we're coming up against legal issues. There's nothing really they can do because the governor's got letters, but it's getting worse. Then answered I them and said to them, the God of heaven, he will prosper us. Therefore, we servants will arise and build. And now note, ye have no portion, nor right, nor memorial in Jerusalem. You're either with him or you're against him. Cannot sit on a fence. Now, were these people totally divorced from the people of God? No. They were closely connected. And we will see in a moment how. So at the end of time, we will have people who will fight against the work, who are closely connected with the children.

0: Vey did not wish to attract the attention of either friends or foes, lest an excitement should be created and reports be put in circulation that might defeat or at least hinder his work. Nehemiah devoted the remainder of his night to prayer. In the morning, there must be earnest effort to arouse and unite his dispirited and divided countrymen. That's our job. Our people are not only asleep, they are comatose. Have you noticed that?
1: No.
0: No? Comatose. And we will have to have an earnest effort to arouse and unite this dispirited and divided church of ours. It's not going to be easy. I like these parallels because these parallels are written for our example and they make the battle real. And we can see the typologies, we can see it happening in our very midst, and it makes these chapters come alive. Although Nehemiah bore a royal commission requiring the inhabitants to cooperate with him in rebuilding the walls, we have a royal commission. Make no mistake, we've got the backing of the spirit of prophecy in all the things pertaining to what our message should be, the three angels' message, how it should be presented, what we have to do to repair the breach and the walls, who the enemies are. Do we have all those documents, yes or no? Whether the people in the church want to go along with that or not, we have the authority and we could bludgeon our way to the front. He had all of this authority. He chose not to depend upon the mere exercise of authority. He sought rather to gain the confidence and the sympathy of the people. That's important. We need a new approach in the church. We're so divided. We're so divided because there's so little trust between groups. Sympathy of the people. Well, knowing that a union of hearts as well as hands was essential. Oh, these are important lessons to the success in the great work which he had undertaken. Zechariah 4:6, then he answered and spake unto me, saying, this is the word of the Lord unto Zerubbabel, saying, not by might nor but by power, but by my spirit, says the Lord of hosts. All these factions within the church, each distrusting the other. Let's see what can be done. And then comes chapter 3 of the book of Nehemiah. We're not going to go in detail through this chapter. Lists the workers working side by side. They work next to him. In other words, not next to Nehemiah, but each one next to the one, next to the one. It lists all the people. And this one next to him, and this one next to him, and this one next to him. Each has a specific task, ranging from raw construction work to intricate work of the goldsmiths. Some worked hard, some were indifferent. Nehemiah 3:5. And next unto them the Tekoites repaired, but their nobles put not their necks to the work of the Lord. New translations say they didn't put their shoulder to the work. They were half-hearted. But he got them on the wall, didn't he? Wow. Some were meticulous. Baruch, the son of Zabai, earnestly, carefully, New King James Version, repaired the other piece. So you have all these individuals. Some are on fire, moving along. That's okay. Just get them on the wall. Nehemiah 4:1, but it came to pass that when Sanballat, oh, this man is a pain, heard that we built at the wall, he was wroth. Don't think there won't be opposition. If you do what is right, if you preach the message, you're going to have opposition. If everything is quiet on the Western Front, that means you're not

doing a job. He took great indignation and he mocked the Jews, and he spoke before his brethren and the army of Samaria. Ah, fascinating stuff. We're getting some insight here. He was from Samaria. Huh. These were members of the 10 tribes who had been taken away, had mingled and had Babylonian influences brought in until they had mixed the religion of the Jews with the religion of Babylon. They practiced syncretism. And these are the ones that later on in history would build their temple as an opposition to the temple of Jerusalem. But Jesus said salvation is from the Jews. It was syncretism. These people that had this syncretism, do we have similar situations today? It's all the churches, the sister churches out there, who refuse to give up the aspects of their pagan worship. So they keep the pagan feasts, they keep the pagan days, they do not come in harmony with the commandments of God. Well, that's who's shouting out there. Those are the ones. And what do these feeble Jews think they're doing? Will they fortify themselves? Will they sacrifice? Will they make an end in a day? Will they revive the stones out of the heaps of the rubbish? Do we have heaps of rubbish in our days? I think so. Which are burned. And now comes this role player. Tobiah the Ammonite was by him. He had an ally. And he said, even that which they build, if a fox go up, he shall even break down their stone walls. So Nehemiah's prayer is then listed. What is his response to this rising opposition? Here, O our God, for we are despised, and turn their reproach upon their own head, and give them for a prey in the land of captivity, and cover not their iniquity, and let not their sin be blotted out from before thee. That's a potent prayer. And the sin against the Holy Spirit is the sin that will not be blotted out. The sin against the Holy Spirit is to say that that which is from God is from the devil. That's when you commit the sin against the Holy Spirit. Not when you do something that grieves God. Not when you rebel. Not when you go on a binge. Not when you become a drug addict. Not when you turn your back on the church and say, leave me alone, I want nothing to do with you. I want to have fun. I want to go and have a party in this life. I know it's the truth, but leave me alone. Is that the sin against the Holy Spirit? No. No. Every sin will be forgiven, but the sin against the Holy Spirit will not be forgiven. If you rebel to the point where you say, leave me alone, you people who want to preach righteousness, you are from the devil. That's when you're treading on dangerous ground. That's dangerous. So these people were saying, this work is not from God. This work is from the devil. Dangerous. For they have provoked thee to anger before the builders. So built we the wall, and all the wall was joined together unto the half thereof, and the people had a mind to work. But it came to pass that when Sambalat, we get them over and over, Tobiah, and the Arabians, and the Ammonites, and the Ashdodites. What's happening? It's getting more. Heard that the walls of Jerusalem were made up and that the breaches began to be stopped. Then they were very wroth. And what did they do? Oh, that's a naughty word, but we'll use it anyway. What did they do? They conspired together to come and to fight against Jerusalem and to hinder it.

So here's a conspiracy going on behind the scenes. They're coming together and they're making secret plans how to wipe out the work. Set a watch against the Sumerians and their worldly alliance partners. Would that be a reasonable deduction to make? Be vigilant, it is a war against principalities and powers and their human agents. So if you preach the truth, well, you don't have to be afraid of it, of the consequences. Do what is right. Leave the consequences to God. Nevertheless, says Nehemiah 4 verse 9, we made our prayer unto our God and set a watch against them day and night because of them. All right, let's put that into a modern context. Is it right to be a watchman on the wall of Zion to see what the enemy is doing, yes or no? Or is it hate speech, or is it inflammatory, or is it what we have to do? We have to do it. It might not be popular with those who seek friendship with the Sambalats and the Tobias of our days. But it'll have to be done. You have to set a watch. And Judah said, the strength of the bearers of the burden is decayed, and there is much rubbish. I love this. So that we are not able to build the wall. Here's discouragement.

And that is why Nehemiah is depicted as fearless in the face of all of this opposition. And we will see that he has to know his Bible and the Word of God, because there's one little thing that is absolutely essential, and that's discernment. We'll see. See what happens next. And it came to pass that when the Jews which dwelt by them came, they said unto us 10 times, from all places whence ye shall return unto us, they will be upon you. So there's this warning from inside, over and over and over again. Don't do this. Don't cause this trouble. They're going to be all over us. You're causing a time of trouble before the hand. Have you heard those statements? Therefore set I in the lower places behind the wall, and on the higher places I even set the people after their families with their swords, their spears, and their bows. Be armed. Be ready in season and out of season to give the reason for the hope within you. Be armed. And I looked and rose up and said unto the nobles and to the rulers and to the rest of the people, be not afraid of them. Perfect faith drives out fear. Remember the Lord, which is great and terrible, and fight for your brethren, your sons and your daughters, your wives and your houses. And it came to pass when our enemies heard that it was known unto us, and God had wrought their counsel to naught. Excuse me. The conspiracy that was going on behind the scenes, was it exposed? Yes or no? It was exposed. That we returned all of us to the wall, every one unto his work. We're living in serious times. Who must return to the wall? Everyone. And it came to pass from that time forth that the half of my servants wrought in the work, and the other half of them held both the spears, the shields, and the bows. And the Habergans and the rulers were behind all the house of Judah. So now there's unity. They which build it on the wall, and they which bear burdens with those that laid it, everyone with one of his hands wrought in the work, and with the other hand held a weapon. You've got to be fortified with the word of God, because they're going to put us to the test. We're going to get a full frontal attack on the truth. The builders, everyone had his sword girded by his side, and so builded. If we don't have the Word of God in our hearts and in our minds, the function of the Holy Spirit to remind us of all things, we'll fall by the wayside. And he that sounded the trumpet was by me. So we had the people who were fortified, and those that blew the trumpet. And I said unto the nobles and the rulers and to the rest of the people, the work is great and large, and we are separated upon the wall, one far from another. That's a sad reality of our time. I often phone my friend or my friends and say, why are you so far away? And they say, well, we are separated upon the wall, one far from another. Should it be like that? No. There should be a whole chain between us. We shouldn't be separated so far. And we have become separated on the wall, one far from the other. Although we are more people now than we've ever been, we've become more separated on the wall than ever before. People don't want to build a wall. In what place, therefore, ye hear the sound of the trumpet, resort ye hither unto us, our God shall fight for us. We've got God on our side. And when you hear there's a crisis there, rally. So we labored in the work, and half of them held the spears from the rising of the morning till the stars appeared. And likewise, at the same time, said I unto the people, let everyone with his servant lodge within Jerusalem. Here's another lesson. Stay in the church. Lodge in Jerusalem. Don't go outside. We've got nothing.

to do outside. It's very dangerous outside of Jerusalem. Stay in the church, the antitype. That in the night they may be guard to us and labor on the day. So neither I, nor my brethren, nor my servants, nor the men of the guard which followed me, none of us put off our clothes, saving that everyone put them off for washing. Spiritual lesson. Exodus 12:11, and thus shall ye eat it, he said, the Passover, with your loins girded and your shoes on your feet, your staff in your hand, and you shall eat it in haste. It is the Lord's Passover. And that Passover is a type of the deliverance of God's people, and it has a spiritual reality. In the same way, we must be girded and prepared because the Lord's coming soon. The blood must be on the lintel and on the doorposts of the heart. An interesting story that is being told today. The lintel was made from rock. They wrote their names, normally the Egyptians, in that part because it was in rock. Name written in the rock. They thought they had eternal life if their name was written in the rock. But Jesus took that symbol of theirs and he covered it with his blood and said, you are only saved by the blood of the Lamb, and then your name is written in the rock. Beautiful. So we have to be prepared. We have to be ready in season and out of season to give an answer for what we believe. We are to encourage them to scatter the books that deal with the Bible subjects and with those and whose teachings will prepare a people to stand having their loins girded with truth and their lamps burning. We have to get the message out. We cannot play church. Our duty is to preach to the world out there. That's why Ephesians says, finally, my brethren, be strong in the Lord and in the power of his might. Put on the whole armor of God. We've just read in Nehemiah the comparison, that you may be able to stand against the wiles of the devil. For we wrestle not against flesh and blood, but against principalities, powers, rulers of darkness, against the spiritual wickedness in high places. Take on the whole armor of God that you may be able to withstand in the evil day. And having done all to stand, stand therefore having your loins girt about with truth and having on the breastplate of righteousness. And your feet shod with the preparation of the gospel of peace. Above all, taking the shield of faith wherewith you are able to quench all the fiery darts of the wicked. The helmet of salvation, the sword of the Spirit, which is the Word of God. Here we have the spiritual application of what we've seen in the book of Nehemiah. Praying always with all prayer and supplication in the Spirit, and watching thereunto with all perseverance and supplication for all saints. Stay in the church. Keep working in the church, praying in the church. We go to Nehemiah chapter 5. He warns against the misuse of God's people by God's people. Fascinating. Lessons we should take to heart for our time. Sadly, many come out of the world where they are trampled underfoot only to be trampled by the people of God. Have you noticed that? Do not lord it over the people. And there was a great cry of the people and of their wives against their brethren, the Jews. Nehemiah 5, verse 1. They were exacting. They used them. And I was very angry when I heard their cry and these words. Then I consulted with myself, says the King James, after serious thought. Says the New King James, just putting it into perspective. And I rebuked the nobles and the rulers and said unto them, ye exact usury, every one of his brother. And I set a great assembly against them. We have to ask ourselves, are we mis-

confusing people in the church. And I said unto them, We after our ability have redeemed our brethren the Jews, which were sold unto the heathen. And will ye even sell your brethren, or shall they be sold unto us? Then held they their peace and found nothing to answer. I've in my own life experienced that people will try everything in their power to enslave you. Especially some of the children of God will try and do that. You're free agents. Nobody may enslave anyone, either financially or spiritually. Nehemiah 5:11, restore, I pray you, to them even this day their lands, their vineyards, their olive yards, their houses, also the hundredth part of the money and of the corn, that's the tax that we ask from them, the wine, the oil that ye exact of them. Then said they, we will restore them and will require nothing of them. So will we do what as thou sayest. Then I called the priests and I took an oath of them that they should do according to this promise. So we need some serious introspection in the church. Are we fair to our brethren, spiritually speaking? Are we using them, expecting something of them that we shouldn't? Also, I shook my lap and said, so God shake out every man from his house and from his labor that performeth not this promise. That's serious. Our relationship to each other must be right within the church, or else you will be shaken out. Even thus be he shaken out and emptied, and all the congregation said, amen, and praised the Lord, and the people did according to his promise. Moreover, from the time that I was appointed to be the governor in the land of Judah, from the 20th year even unto the 32nd year of Artaxerxes the king, that is 12 years, I and my brethren have not eaten the bread of the governor. He could have taken the wages as a governor. He was appointed as a governor. He had the papers from the king. He didn't do it because then he would have had to exact it from his own people. But the former governors that had been before me were chargeable unto the people and had taken of them bread and wine besides 40 shekels of silver. Yea, even their servants bear rule over the people. But so did not I because of the fear of God. Let's not use God's people. Chapter 6. Now it gets interesting. More attempts to stop the work of God. But God is always one step ahead and nothing is hidden from his sight. Came to pass, we have again Sambalat, Tobiah, Geshem the Arabian, and the rest of our enemies. They're too many now. Just lump them in a pile. Heard that I had builded the wall and that there was no breach left therein, though at that time I had not set up the doors upon the gates. And Sambalat and Geshem sent unto me, saying, come, let us meet together in some one of the villages in the plain of Ono. But they thought to do me mischief. Do we have invitations like that in our church? Come, let us meet together. Let's have an ecumenical discussion to see if we can resolve some of our issues. To see if you're an evangelical church. You know, are you doing this or that or the other? Okay. And I sent messages unto them saying, I am doing a great work so that I cannot come down. We have no part in that. And today, we love to do that. Why should the work cease whilst I leave it and come down to you? Yet they sent unto me, 4 times after this sort, and I answered them after the same manner. One shouldn't read too much into numerology. 4 is the number of the earth, 5 is the number of man, the 5 senses, etc., etc. Interesting. Then sent Sambalat his servant unto me in like manner, the 5th time with an open letter in his hand. So they'd written an open letter. Do we do that in the church as well? Yes, we write open letters. Even I have written an open letter. But I've only written an open letter
to open accusations.

because public things can be publicly addressed, or have to be in some cases. Sanballat, his servant unto me, in like manner, he came with an open letter when it was written, it is reported among the heathen, and Gashmu says it, that thou and the Jews think to rebel. Was it true? No. So we have open letters floating around with a lot of lies in them. We have it today as well. For which cause thou buildest the wall, that thou mayest be their king according to these words? And thou hast also appointed prophets to preach of thee at Jerusalem, saying, there is a king in Judah, and thou shalt it be reported to the king according to these words. Come now, therefore, and let us take counsel together. So they threaten with lies. And what is our first reaction when we receive open letters with a lot of lies? To go and negotiate. To say, no, hang on a second. You know, it's not really like this. It's actually like this and the other. That's not what Nehemiah said. He says, I'm on the wall. I cannot come down. I'm not going to do this. Then I sent unto him, saying, there are no such things done as thou sayest. Send him a letter back. Say, sorry, I'm not coming down the wall. I'm not going to have a meeting with you. I'm not interested in your ecumenical councils. What you are saying is not true. Here, check it out in the Bible. But thou feignest them out of thine own heart. You imagine these things. For they all made us afraid, saying, their hands shall be weakened from the work that is to be not done. Now therefore, O God, strengthen my hands. Now it gets even more interesting. There's a false prophet, and his name is Shemaiah amongst them. Now it's very interesting, only priests were allowed in the temple. There was a law. Moses had written it out. Shemaiah, he was in cahoots with

Yes. So he was a secret informer. He had the ear of those on the outside who sit in those councils. And he said, let us meet together in the house of God. Does that sound like a nice invitation? All right, you don't want to come to the outside. Come to the inside. And now we can see how important it is to have discernment and to know what God's requirements are. Nobody but a Levite was allowed in the temple. Was Nehemiah a Levite? No. Okay. Within the temple. And let us shut the doors of the temple, for they will come to slay thee. What a sneaky fellow. Yea, in the night will they come to slay thee. So let's meet in the temple. That'll be a safe house. And I said, should such a man as I flee? And who is there that being as I am would go into the temple to save his life? I will not go in. And lo, I perceived that God had not sent him, but that he pronounced his prophecy against me, for Tobiah and Sanballat had hired him. How did he perceive that this invitation was not from God? He knew his Bible. He knew his Bible. He knew that a non-Levite was not allowed into the temple. So this request couldn't have come from God. It must be from the devil. We must know our Bible. We must know our Bible. Therefore was he hired that I should be afraid and do so and sin. And that they might have matter for an evil report, that they might reproach me. Then they could say, listen to this man here. He supposedly represents God, but look what he does. He acts against God. Isn't that what they're going to do with us? My God, think thou upon Tobiah and Sanballat according to these their works, and on the prophetess Noadiah and the rest of the prophets that would have put me in fear. So the wall was finished on the 25th day of the month, Elul, in 52 days. And it came to pass that when all our enemies heard thereof, and all the heathen that were about us saw these things, that they were much cast down in their eyes, for they perceived that the work was wrought of our God. I've been so encouraged in my own life. When the opposition was the greatest, and they say, keep this out and keep that out and don't do this and don't allow that, the message that eventually goes out onto the world is actually the message of the three angels. The opposition is not screaming it out on the television stations of the world. It's the three angels' message that's going out. Have you noticed that? You can't do anything against the truth. You can only do something for the truth. So apostasy and conniving in high places, even amongst those who were building the wall, is something that you will find in our church as well. But be of good cheer. If you do what is right, God is in control. Nothing will happen. The Bible says, by the fruits you will know them. Is the message being preached, bringing souls into the kingdom of God, or is it chasing souls away from the kingdom of God? These are questions we have to ask ourselves. Nehemiah 6:17. Moreover, in those days, the nobles of Judah sent many letters unto Tobiah. Excuse me, what's happening here? The nobles of Judah are writing to Tobiah. So here's they're trying to defend their position. Do you think the nobles of Judah are writing many letters to Tobiah today to defend their position? I think so. And Tobiah came unto them, for there were many in Judah sworn unto.

to him. Oops. Oops. Because he was the son-in-law of Shechaniah, the son of Ara, and his son, Yohanan, had taken the daughter of Meshulam, the son of Berechiah. So they were married into relationships within the church. They were considered as one of them, but they weren't. Also, they reported his good deeds before me and uttered my words to him, and Tobias sent letters to put me in fear. They reported his good deed before me. So the elders came and said, listen, you must stop this nonsense. Tobias is a good person. He's on our side, really. Was he on our side, yes or no? And what did Tobiah do behind their backs? He sent letters to make him afraid. I've had many letters from Tobiah. Now, let's look at this. Shechaniah was related to the high priest. Tobiah was a descendant of the tribes of Israel from Samaria. So he was in this group that had syncretism, truth and error, and that had joined the Ammonites. The priests had taken foreign wives, and we'll see in chapter 13 that it gets very interesting. Tobiah gets a room in the temple quarters during Nehemiah's interim stay in the Persian courts. Is that legal? Now, chapter 7 deals with the plans to repopulate Jerusalem. Remember, Jerusalem is empty. Is it God's plan to repopulate Jerusalem today, yes or no? So nowadays, such plans will also be greeted with opposition. Moreover, God keeps a faithful record of the genealogy of those who love him and are faithful. We know that. Nehemiah 7 verse 4, now the city was large and great, but the people were few therein, and the houses were not builded. Restorers of paths to dwell in. Restorers of the city. That's us. Verse 5 says, and my God put in my heart to gather together the nobles, the rulers, the people, that they might be reckoned by genealogy. And I found a register of the genealogy of them which came up at first and found written therein. So then he gives the entire genealogy. God has a record of everyone in the city. And the city must increase. Chapter 8 deals with the religious reforms and serves as a type for the reforms required in our day. So we must be nice and circumspect and see what they're about. Ezra the scribe stood upon a pulpit of wood. So he's being elevated slightly. He has to inform the people about the truth which they had made for the purpose. And beside him stood, and then he mentions all the people beside him. And Ezra opened the book in the sight of all the people, for he was above all the people. He was on a platform. He was preaching. And when he opened it, all the people stood up. And Ezra blessed the Lord, the great God, and all the people answered, Amen, Amen, lifting up their hands, and they bowed their heads, and they worshipped the Lord with their faces to the ground. Here's a act of worship and reverence. It's interesting that this type of preaching is to be replaced with liturgy these days. Verse 7 says, and it mentions all the names of the people there, and the Levites caused the people to understand the law. We've got to get back to the Bible. And the people stood in their places. We need proper Bible studies that tell us what the issues are that are at stake. So they read the book and the law of God distinctly and gave the sense and caused them to understand the reading. Liturgy won't do this. Liturgy will keep people occupied, will create a sense of euphoria.

prayer and feeling, but going back to the word, this is what this church needs. And Nehemiah and Ezra and all the priests and the scribes and the Levites that taught the people said unto all the people, this day is holy unto the Lord your God, mourn not nor weep. For all the people wept when they heard the words of the law. They realized how far short they had fallen. And he said to them, go your way, eat the fat and drink the sweet. Not fat in the sense of the fat that you cut off, but eat the fullness and the sweetness, and send portions unto them for whom nothing is prepared. For this day is holy unto our Lord. Neither be ye sorry, for the joy of the Lord is your strength. This is a great moment when we discover the truths that make this church what it is. When we go back to the great readings and the pillars of Adventism, then this church will come alive. We will have sorrow for what we went wrong, and we will have great joy for knowing why we are what we are today. Now, I was preaching once in a European country, and a young girl came up to me and she was crying. And she said, thank you, for now I know why I'm a Seventh-day Adventist. I thought I was just one of many with no purpose whatsoever. But we have a calling. We have a message for our time. We are special in God's sight, not because we are great, but because the message is great. We're not just any denomination out there. We have a message. And all the people went their way to eat and to drink and to send portions and to make great mirth. So we're eating and we're drinking the word of God, and we can send portions. Only if you understand can you send portions. I'm sure this young girl went home enthused and started to preach the message. Don't you think she did? I think she did. Because they had understood the words that were declared unto them. We need to have an intelligent faith again. They read, they understood, they wept, they rejoiced, and they kept the Feast of Tabernacles. That's fascinating. That's the second coming. That's the second coming. Nehemiah 8:14, and they found written in the law which the Lord had commanded by Moses that the children of Israel should dwell in booths and in the feasts of the seventh month. And all the congregation of them that were come again out of the captivity made booths and sat under the booths. That's the expectation of the second coming of the Lord. Today people want to literally keep the feast days. They literally want to go back to all the literal feasts. When the first feasts of the Jewish system pointed to Jesus Christ and to his death and to his laying in the grave and to his resurrection and to Pentecost, which symbolized the outpouring of the Holy Spirit to preach Christ as the Savior of the world and the Messiah, has that Holy Spirit ceased? Yes or no? No, it hasn't ceased. So that feast is fulfilled to this day. You can't keep that feast as a special day. And then the final feasts in the calendar are there for the people of God. The Feast of Trumpets, heralding the judgment message, 1844. The Day of Atonement. The Day of Atonement, the people had to fast. That means they didn't eat meat. That was the fast of Israel. And on that day, if they were not attuned, they were cut off from the people. So in other words, we have to stay within the camp of Israel, and we have to live the life of the antitypical Day of Atonement. So the antitypical Day of Atonement is fulfilled in the church. Within the church, and we are to herald the great message of the second coming. This is the antitypical Elijah message. Make straight the way for the Lord. So those feasts are all fulfilled
in the church,

So Christ, the first four feasts, his bride, the last feast. So here they sat in booths. They had an expectation of the second coming of the Lord. It was close, even at the door. For since the days of Joshua, the son of Nun, unto that day had not the children of Israel done so, and there was very great gladness. It is an ecumenical trick to try and coerce the children of God today to become entangled again in the type and the Jewish system of worship, rather than to acknowledge the anti-type, which is what this church stands for. Chapter 9 deals with repentance, confession, and separation. If you read, if you understand, if you repent, if you have joy for receiving this message, then this is part and parcel of the game. There must be separation. Now, on the 24th day of this month, the children of Israel were assembled with fasting and with sackcloth. And the seed of Israel separated themselves from all strangers. I wish every one of us would pray on our knees day and night that that may take place. Because when that takes place, God will work mightily. They stood and confessed their sins and the iniquities of their fathers. They stood up in their place. They read in the book of the law of the Lord their God. One fourth part of the day and another fourth part, they confessed and worshipped the Lord their God. Fascinating. Now, let's have a look at some of the things which they discovered. Nehemiah 9 verse 6. God the Creator. Thou, even thou, art Lord alone. Thou hast made the heavens, the heaven of heavens, with all its host, the earth, and all things that are therein, the seal of God, the seas, and all that is therein, and thou preservest them all, and the host of heaven worships thee. No question. 6 days. That's what this church stands for. Now, irrespective of the ridicule of Tobiah and Sambalat and his friends, 6 days. God is the Creator, and I'm His by redemption, and I'm His by creation. Obviously, the law on the Sabbath. Thou camest down also from Sinai, and thou spakest with him from heaven, and gavest them right judgment, and true laws, and good statutes, and commandments, and thou madest known unto them thy holy Sabbath. Is this the Advent message? Yes or no? It's the Advent message. And commandest them precepts, statutes, laws, by the hand of Moses, thy servant. We read in Review and Herald, we need Nehemiahs who shall arouse the people to see how far they are from God through their transgressions. The papal power has thought to change the law of God by instituting a Sabbath for the world and the Christian church, and this spurious Sabbath is exalted and revered, while the Sabbath of Jehovah is trampled beneath unholy feet. But will the Lord degrade his law to meet the standard of men? Will he accept a man-made institution in the place of the Sabbath, which he sanctified and blessed? No. The convenience or profit of men is not to supersede the claims of God. He is a jealous God. That's our message. This is Adventism. There is need of a Sabbath reform amongst us who profess to observe God's holy rest day. Some discuss their business matters. Do we do that? And lay plans on the Sabbath, and God looks upon this in the same light as though they're engaged in the actual transaction of business. Oof. Others who are well acquainted with the Bible evidences that the seventh day is the Sabbath enter into partnership with men who have no respect for God's holy day. That's painful. And if you are in partnership with someone and that person turns away from the truth, you have to turn away from the partner.

A Sabbath keeper cannot allow men in his employ, paid by his money, to work on the Sabbath. I've seen that in our church. I've seen that. I've been invited to houses after preaching on the Sabbath, where the servants were working on the Sabbath to prepare everything. We need to become serious about this issue. In churches, in the large gatherings, in the open air, ministers will urge upon the people the necessity of keeping the first day of the week. It'll come. There are calamities on sea and land, and these calamities will increase, one disaster following close upon another, and the little band of conscientious Sabbath keepers will be pointed out as the ones who are bringing the wrath of God upon the world by their disregard of Sunday. It's happening already. It's happened in a number of countries already that this was pointed out. Redemption, spirit, bread, water. Everything is in the book of Nehemiah. But they and our fathers dealt proudly and hardened their necks and hearkened not to thy commandments and refused to obey, neither were mindful of thy wonders that thou didst amongst them, but hardened their necks and in their rebellion pointed a captain to return to their bondage. But thou art a God ready to pardon, graceful, gracious, merciful, slow to anger, great kindness, and forsooketh them not. Does the same apply to us, yes or no? We mention things, some things in the church which are not right, but God does not forsake us. This is still his remnant church. Yea, when they made them a molten calf and said that this is thy God, we've made molten calves, more than one. Yet thou in thy manifold mercies forsook them not. Nehemiah 9:20, thou gavest also thy good spirit to instruct them, manna, water, the bread of life, the water of life. They lacked nothing. Their clothes did not wax old and their feet swelled not. Have you experienced miracles like that? I've experienced miracles like that. When I came into this church, and because of accepting the truth, we lost everything. I cannot believe that my car's tires did not wear out. I did 186,000 kilometers on one set of tires. I didn't have money to buy others. They just kept going. The Lord kept them going. And thinking back upon it, that's an impossibility. No tire lost that long, but they did. People were given dreams, and I received support when I thought I wouldn't be able to go and do this evangelism. Put a step foot in the Jordan. Unbelievable things. In spite of their evil and stubbornness, nevertheless, for thy great mercy's sake, thou didst not utterly consume them nor forsake them, for thou art gracious and a merciful God. We've got too many people who say, we're done with this church because of the evil that is done in it. Now, this is still God's church. And because of all this, we make a sure covenant and write it, and our princes and Levites and priests and seal it, to separate, to keep the Sabbath, and to pay tithes. These are all the things we have to make right in the church. Everyone having knowledge and having understanding, they clave to their children, their nobles, and they entered into a curse and an oath to walk in God's law, which was given by Moses. So our church must make a covenant to make right that which is wrong. And that we would not give our daughters unto the people of the land, nor take their daughters for our sons. Whew, that's hard. That's hard. And if the people of the land bring ware or any victuals on the Sabbath day to sell, we would not buy it from them on the Sabbath or on the holy day, and we would leave the seventh year and the exaction of every debt, and that we would bring the first fruits, and that we would pay the tithes. If we don't pay tithes, how can we expect the blessings of God? In my own life, when I came into this church and I heard about the tithing system, I thought the

This is a money-making racket. I'm not going to pay tithe. I need my money. I earn little enough. I can't afford still to pay 10%. I'm going to leave it. And then I went through my day and my conscience worked and bothered me. And I talked with my wife and I was a rebellious person. And then I sat down that evening and I said, okay, if I have to pay tithe, I was sitting at the table with my wife. It was about lunchtime. We didn't have a post box outside. We had a door with a slit in it, and the postman used to throw the post through the slit. And we were sitting at lunch, and I said to my wife, okay, if God wants me to pay tithe, he will have to show me that I have to pay tithe. And I'd worked out on a piece of paper what my tithe should be according to two formulas. You know, we have more than one formula to work out our tithes. One that is more favorable towards us and one that is more favorable towards God. And there are many things you can take into equation. For example, your pension, well, that's a future income. And therefore I can deduct it, and this I don't receive, and that I don't receive. And so I had made a long list and worked out two things and concluded that both of them were way beyond my means. I wasn't going to pay tithe. But there were two figures, down to the cent. And I said to God, well, if God wants me to pay tithe, he will have to show me. And my words went cold. You can ask her, it happened. A letter came flying through that door, and we saw it. It was the postman. Like normal, you go and pick up the post, you go and check it out. My father had died more than a year before. Everything had been done. His estate had been settled, all of those things. And there were interesting things with that that happened as well, but that's not part of this story. And this was a letter from a lawyer about fees that we had paid. And he said, we have discovered after 1 year of checking our books that we have made a mistake and charged you too much money. Here is a check for what we overcharged you. And I took that check and I couldn't believe it. To the cent, exactly, unfortunately, the higher amount. Exactly. So I said, okay, if God wants to pay his own tithe like he just did, that was my first check that I paid my tithe with. We were very sickly because we didn't know about health reform. Our chemist account was horrendous because we had all these crises with our kids and all these things. And it's just interesting that our chemist account ran in the thousands every month. And the next month, our chemist account was less by also that amount from what it was the previous month. So in a sense, God even paid his second tithe. And then he said, now get on with it, pay your own. And over the years, I've then learned that I cannot afford not to pay tithe. So if I'm in big trouble, the first thing I do is I pay my tithe. Otherwise, I'm not going to make it that month. We have to learn that lesson. And the priests and the sons of Aaron shall be with the Levites. This money is

as well. There's always a jewel there. And if we weren't to pay our tithes, who would be the first to go if an area becomes apostate? The gem will go. So I pay my tithe and I leave the consequences to God. And only after the four reforms are in place can the city be repopulated. Our church will find an influx of people once this shaking has taken place and the walls and the gates are purified and dedicated. And chapters 11 and 12 deal with this issue of the dedication. We're just going to have a look at a few texts, and at the dedication of the wall of Jerusalem, they sought the Levites out of all their places to bring them to Jerusalem to keep the dedication with gladness, both with thanksgiving, with singing, with cymbals, with psalteries, and with harps. There'll be music in God's church. And then all the singers are mentioned, and they purified the people and the gates and the wall. And we need to purify the people, the gates, judgment, justice, and the wall, the commandments. We have to come back in line with the requirements of God. Now, the last chapter has a fascinating twist to it and serves as a lesson to us as a church. Nehemiah 13, verse 1. On that day, they read in the book of Moses in the audience of the people, and therein was found written that the Ammonite and the Moabite should not come into the congregation of God forever. By the way, let's just qualify that. Ruth, what was she? She was a Moabite. Did she come into the congregation? Yes. So if a Moabite says, your God shall be my God and your people shall be my people, then he's no longer a Moabite but an Israelite. Is that clear? In case we become judgmental here. But an Ammonite and a Moabite, who is an Ammonite and is a Moabite, will not come into the congregation of the people. There's no compromise with syncretism. It's truth or it's error. Because they met not the children of Israel with bread and with water, but they hired Balaam against them. Now it came to pass when they had heard the law that they separated from Israel all the mixed multitude. The mixed multitude, those who constantly are against what God is saying, who refuse to go along with all his requirements, and we've been through that typology, I'm not going to go through it again. They're going to go. They're going to be separated, and it's going to happen in this church. And before this, now listen carefully, Eliashib the priest, having the oversight of the chambers of the house of God, was allied unto Tobiah. Huh. We have infiltration here. He was allied and he was a priest. And he had the oversight of the chamber of the house of God. This is the heart of the church. And he had prepared for him a great chamber. Not a small place. Not a place in the corner. A great chamber. Where? Where aforehand they laid the meat offering, the frankincense, and the vessels, and the tithes of corn, the new wine, and the oil, which was commanded in the very hub of what runs this church, here was this strange man. To the Levites and the singers and the portions and the offerings of the priests, but in all this time was I not at Jerusalem. So Nehemiah qualifies because he, as governor and as cupbearer, had gone back to the king, back to Shushan, and while he turned his back, these things come in. So if we turn our vigilance and our back just for a moment, what rushes into the church? All of this stuff. For in the 2 and 30th year of Artaxerxes, king of Babylon, came out unto the king.

And after certain days, obtained I leave of the king, and I came to Jerusalem and understood of the evil that Eliashib did for Tobiah in preparing him a chamber in the courts of the house of God. Tobiah, the enemy of God, who has all these links, he's a sister church with the people of God, is now not outside writing letters. Where is he? In the church. Is it going to happen in the last days? Have we prepared a room for Tobiah? Not just any old room, a large room? Perhaps in the very command center where everything happens and where the financial transactions take place, right there within the hub of the church, is Tobiah here? And it grieved me sore, therefore I cast forth all the household stuff of Tobiah out of the chamber. If we don't clear out Tobiah out of our church, we are in transgression of God's law. Out, out. Then I commanded and they cleansed the chamber. Clean it. Don't only chuck his stuff out. Cleanse it. And thither I brought I again the vessels of the house of God with the meat offering and the frankincense, and I perceived that the portion of the Levites had not been given them. Wow. Was the tithe still being paid? Was the tithe perhaps not used properly? Yes. Who is responsible there? Me? If I don't pay it, or they, if they misuse it? Pay my tithe. I pay my tithe. Every month, pay my tithe. They may not give it to the Levites. It can happen. Now, this is not a universal thing, but it happens here and there. And we as a people are often very, very upset when we hear these things and then we withhold our tithes. No, don't do that. Then contended I with the rulers and said, why is the house of God forsaken? And I gathered them together and set them in their place. The Holy Spirit is going to sort out this church. Then brought all Judah the tithe of the corn and the new wine and the oil into the treasuries. And I made the treasuries, treasurers over the treasuries. And he mentions them all. For they were counted faithful. We need faithful workers in the church and their office to distribute it unto their brethren. Remember me, O my God, concerning this, and wipe not out my good deeds that I have done for the house of my God and for the offices thereof. In those days I saw in Judah some treading wine presses on the Sabbath, bringing in sheaves laden with asses, wine, grapes, figs, and all manner of burdens, which they brought into Jerusalem on the Sabbath day. The Sabbath was lightly regarded. Spirit of prophecy says it will be lightly regarded. And in the day wherein they sold victuals. And there dwelt men of Tyre also therein. All of these business people. And they brought fish and all kinds of ware. And I contended with the nobles of Judah. And I said unto them, what evil thing is this that ye do and profane the Sabbath day? We need Sabbath performs. And this is what's bringing the wrath, the profaning of the Sabbath. And I commanded that the gates should be shut. And so the merchants and the sellers of all kinds of ware lodged about Jerusalem once or twice. And then he warns them. I testified against them and said unto them, why lodge thee about the wall? And I commanded the Levites to cleanse themselves, that they should come and keep the gates and sanctify the Sabbath. This is a serious issue. We cannot preach one thing and live another. In those days, I also saw Jews that had married wives of Ashdod and Ammon and Moab, and their children spoke half the speech of Ashdod, and they could not speak in the language of the Jews. Put that in a modern context. We have people who have more evangelical ideas than Adventist ideas. They cannot speak the language of Adventism. They can only speak the evangelical language, which
brushes over sin and makes it light and says, the Lord will not

not see and the Lord will not hear. Get rid of it out of our system. One language, one truth. I contended with them and I cursed them, smote certain of them, plucked off their hair. Oops. He was tough. I made them swear by God, you shall not give your daughters unto their sons, nor take their daughters unto your sons or yourselves. Did not Solomon sin with all these outlandish women that made him cause sin? Put that into a typological setting. What is the woman in this setting? The other churches. We have nothing to do with them. Separate. We have nothing to do with them. The only thing we have to do with them is to set an example in right living, bring them the gospel of salvation in Christ and obedience to his requirements. And that is our duty. We cannot come down from the wall. And one of the sons of Joida, the son of Eliashib, the high priest, was the son-in-law of Sanballat. Oh, gets worse. The Horonite, therefore I chased him from me. Remember them, oh my God, because they had defiled the priesthood. Typology. And the covenant of the priesthood and of the Levite, and I cleansed them from all strangers. We have to come up and be separate. And appointed the wards of the priests and the Levites, every one in his business, and for the wood offering at the time appointed, and for the first fruit, remember me, O my God. When ye therefore shall see the abomination of desolation spoken of by Daniel the prophet stand in the holy place, whosoever readeth, let him understand. It cleansed the place around from all merchants, but they'll bring the Sabbath back in under a merchant standard, buying or selling their false Sabbath. Now, the expulsion of Sanballat's son-in-law probably led to the building of the schismatic temple

A brother of the high priest Yadua married Nekazo, a daughter of the satrap Sambalat. And he was a Cushite. And when excluded from the priesthood, because who threw him out? Because he had double standards. He had double standards. Here he was with Sambalat and he was practicing in the church. He was syncretism. He was practicing syncretism. When he was excluded from the priesthood, he established the temple worship on Mount Gerizim with the assistance of his father-in-law. There are two temple systems in the world today which look very similar. The one is based on syncretism and disobedience to all the requirements of God's law, the Sabbath being pivotal. And then you have the true church, which must be cleansed from this ecumenical syncretism. It must be thrown out. It must be separate from that system. Salvation is from the Jews. It doesn't come from Samaria. Jesus went past them and he said, salvation is from the Jews. He preached to them. He brought them the truth. But he said, salvation is from the Jews. In the same way, the same happens in the antitype. We can have no part in Mount Gerizim worship. That is not in the order of God. So the religious system of the Sadducees was similar to that of the Samaritans when the Sadducees disappeared from the scene of history. But what the Samaritans believed and what the Sadducees believed was in tune. The Sadducees, now listen carefully, the Sadducees did not believe in death and resurrection. Didn't Paul create a crisis there when he threw that into the crowd? They didn't believe in death and resurrection. They believed when you died, you went to Abraham's seat or you went to the hot place. And they didn't believe in demons. They believed in spirits returning after dead to communicate. Excuse me, who believes that today? Every single one of those doctrines. Who doesn't believe in the immortality of the soul? Who believes that when you die, you go either to heaven or to hell? And also believes that it's fair enough to consult even with the spirit world? Who believes that today? Isn't that all the churches out there in the world? There's a total separation. We have nothing to do with Mount Gerizim worship. They must be removed. There is no syncretism possible. So the Sadducees was, what their belief was, is similar to the Samaritans. They did not believe in the resurrection, but in an afterlife, in a heaven or a hell. They celebrated the Pasch, always on a Sunday, because they are the ones who said it comes after the seventh day Sabbath. But the Pharisees calculated the Pasch according to the position of the new moon, and they were called quattro decimals. They kept it on the 14th of Nisan. And so they are indirectly responsible for Sunday worship. And Simon Magus, he was a Samaritan. He's the one who put on the cloak of Christianity and then he became high priest to Nero in Rome. And do we have an antitypical Simon Magus today who is the Petra and is therefore called the successor of Simon Petra, Peter? The two systems are clashing to this day and Sambalat is still screaming and Tobiah is sitting in the temple. Tobiah, you have no right in the temple of the living God. The Holy Spirit is going to remove you. Thus I cleanse thy them from all strangers.
and appointed the wards of the priests and the Levites, every one in his business, and for the wood offerings at times appointed, and for the first fruits, remember me

O my God, for good. And I want to end with this quote, Spirit of Prophecy, Review and Herald. A revival of true godliness amongst us is the greatest and most urgent of all our needs. To seek this should be our first work. May God help us to study these typologies and to realize that we are the fulfillment of them all. But if we are the fulfillment of them all, let's not look only on the negative side, but look at the positive side, because in the typology, there was a cleansing. So there will come a cleansing, and it will be led by the Holy Spirit. And may God bless us as we seek a revival of true godliness to bring it about. Amen.

0: where they can look at the world, see that the scriptures have said that this is going to happen, that the scriptures are divine, and that we're supposed to do something about it.
1: People probably can't even imagine something like that coming to North America. Mm-hmm. And I'm sure in Europe it wasn't, well received right at the start either. Mm-hmm. As things progress more and more and more, they're forcing you to make this shift.
0: I just want to pause, and I highlighted the all because there are people who think they can sit on the sidelines for this thing.
1: Yes.
0: And they think, well, I'm not going to have to make a choice, and I'm not going to have to.
1: Yep.
0: It's just not possible. All will have to make a choice.
1: Yep.
0: All will be involved.
1: What you're saying is that it's reasonable that they can tell you when you're allowed to leave a certain area.
0: Yeah.
1: That's how people are getting so brainwashed. Oh, that sounds reasonable. And then they'll add another clause. Oh, that sounds reasonable. That sounds reasonable. And they just work you down the thing until you're a frog that is totally cooked.
0: Yeah. And what I'm hoping people see is that this fourth industrial revolution is real. Since the start of 2020, it's really begun. They got under the skin with the treatments, and now we're seeing it has been accelerated. Most people think that it was just about the health treatments, but we see there's actually like plans within plans.
1: Yeah.
0: And that there's a broader push to digitize the whole world.

0: Hi, everyone. Welcome back to Truth Matters. I'm Mackenzie Drebbit, and with me, we have Matt Shaunche, as always. Today, we're going to be covering a topic about the no buy, no sell. We have mentioned this previously, and we're going to be covering some ways that this will actually or could take place, and also about the CBDC. So Matt has been doing a lot of research into this area. We had an interview actually at ASI where we touched a little bit on this with one of our guests.
1: Yeah, Eva Tompkins. So if you guys want to check that out, that was from ASI. So I think it might be under our live tab. So if you're looking for that video, go to the live tab. It's an interesting intro to what we're going to be talking about, because a lot of people talk about this time where we have this mark of the beast, a term that's used by a lot of people but don't often apply it correctly. And that same mark comes at a time where the Bible is describing that people, there's a group of people that won't be able to buy or sell.
0: Yeah.
1: And for me, for a long time, I wondered, like, how could this be possible if somebody can just hand cash or money to somebody else in a private transaction? It seems like you'd be able to skirt that. But the Bible clearly shows that, like, there's a group of people that can participate and there's a group of people that can't. Yeah. And so there's been some pretty major developments. Maybe some people have heard some about these things, whether it's the blockchain technology, whether it's FedNow or some variation of it within this whole ecosystem of stuff. But it's very clear that a change is coming. And so what we're going to try to do, it's a bit different maybe than some of the other episodes we've done before, because it's like almost like trying to explain the internet before the internet happened.
0: Uh-huh.
1: So to explain why the internet could be, you know, furthering an agenda, it's, you have to understand what it is first and how does it fit within this whole structure of power and whose priorities are being put at the top. And so hopefully these next couple episodes, we can really break down for people what's happening, what it means, how it works. And then in the future, we'll dive deeper in to the roles like people like, say, Elon Musk and Jared Kushner and Peter Thiel and Sam Altman and George Soros. Like, how do these individuals play? Lucius Trust is
0: some
1: involved.
0: Of these heroes or anti-heroes in the
1: where do they fall in the scope of things? Do we even know some of the names? You know, sometimes you get focused on names like Elon Musk. You don't even realize there's a guy like Peter Thiel behind there, and he's just as powerful, just as rich, and they all come from the same place. I mean, Elon and Peter started PayPal together.
0: And these names are some guys that we're going to cover in the next couple of episodes so that people are aware of who these guys are, what their roles are. And then in the future, because this is more to dissect kind of the inner workings of what's coming and what we should do, we'll talk about in later episodes as well.
1: Yeah, and results like in respect to like country living, how people can actually...
0: How can you avoid this system?
1: Yeah, do your best to mitigate by God's grace through prayer and faith, mitigate what these things may be.
0: Yeah.
1: And so our goal, while it's not as typical as like going into just end time Bible prophecy and looking at dragon, beast, false

0: profit. We're just trying to pull apart so people can see, especially for those people who don't maybe believe some of this stuff, that like a no buy, no sell system is definitely coming.
1: Yeah.
0: And we even saw during some of the health crisis stuff, people being debanked for their views, people having bank accounts frozen for supporting certain things. And before you know it, like the conditions, if you just had the right technology set up, you could make this happen. And there has been a major breakthrough in the technology and the adoption of it, which then leads us to our, the place where we're at our no buy, no sell system. So we're going to look at the development of the final financial system for the world. And as we get into this, you know, we only are covering this because there is a prophecy about no buy, no sell. And there are people who sometimes say, well, are we even supposed to understand prophecy? Well, the testimony of Jesus is the spirit of prophecy. And we see in Ezekiel, as we kind of looked at in the previous episodes, it says that we are supposed to warn people, thou shalt hear the words at my mouth and warn them from me. So our job is to not only understand prophecy, but to actually bring it to people in a tangible way where they can look at the world, see that the scriptures have said that this is going to happen, that the scriptures are divine, and that we're supposed to do something about it.
1: And the first chapter and the first verse in Revelation is, this is a revelation of Jesus Christ. And some people in their Bibles, it says the revelation of John the Divine or St. John the Divine or something like this. It was.

0: one that bears the superscription and the stamp of God. There is a religion of man and a religion of God. Yeah. We must have our souls riveted to the eternal rock. So it's like we really need to realize that there aren't as many doctrines as it seems. It's either God's way or man's way. And that's why understanding the scriptures and what they say is so important. So that way we can understand what God's prescribed way is and we can follow that. Now, as we kind of uncover things, this no buy, no sell system, when does it actually happen? It happens towards the end of time.
1: End of time. And we are in the end of time right now.
0: Yeah. And we've known basically since 1798, we're in the time of the end. And so as we kind of look at a final no buy, no sell system, let's look at the conditions of what the end of the world is like, because there are people pitching that a utopia is coming, either a secular utopia, or there's people that say a religious millennium is going to happen here on Earth as part of the 1,000 years. But I'd like to just quickly go through what the Bible says the conditions are at the end. It says, "But as the days of Noah were, so shall also the coming of the Son of Man be." And what was it like in the days of Noah?
1: Well, this is a very important point that people should study, because this is words that Jesus is saying to his people. "But as the days of Noah were, so also shall the coming of the Son of Man be." And what was it like? People are eating, drinking, marrying, giving in marriage. And none of these are necessarily bad things. It doesn't say what they were drinking. Mm-hmm. But it also says that the people were extremely wicked, that they were perverting everything that God had created, mm-hmm. and that the wickedness abounded. You have the verse here, Genesis 6, verse 5. "Wickedness of man was great in the earth, and that every imagination of the thoughts of his heart was only evil continually."
0: Yep.
1: So this isn't look like a good situation.
0: No, and it shows the direction things are going. As Jesus, his coming comes closer, where do the hearts of men's and their imaginations get more and more evil?
1: Well, what does the Bible say? "Your heart is deceitfully wicked above all else." Mm-hmm. Why? Because we have this fallen nature, and we are trying to follow what God is wanting. But these people before Noah's day, there was only 8 people that were saved in this situation.
0: Yeah.
1: So there was an extreme amount of wickedness, and we're supposed to see that wickedness again and that wickedness normalized.
0: Yeah. "As the days of Noah were." It's something that really needs to resonate in people's mind. And here, let's just kind of read what those conditions were like. It says, "Christ continues, pointing out the condition of the world at his coming. As the days of Noah were, so also the coming of the Son of Man shall be. Christ does not here bring to view a temporal millennium or a millennium happening here on earth, 1,000 years in which all are to prepare for eternity. He tells that as it was in the days of Noah, so will it be when the Son of Man comes again. How was it in Noah's day? God saw that the wickedness was great in the earth. It presents no flattering signs of temporal millennium. The transgressors of God's law are filling the earth with wickedness." You know, we looked at what Pope Francis said. He's like, oh, the climate injustice and the social injustice. No, the injustice is what man is doing in result of sin. That is what's killing the world. That's what's killing individuals and hearts and minds. And we see that as we get closer, this is going to become, the transgression is going to get worse.
1: And that's exactly what we covered last time. So we referenced that this millennium, this isn't a millennium of peace that we're going to be seeing here on earth.
0: Right.
1: So that's why if people just read what Jesus said, it is going to be as the days of Noah, we would see very clearly that that type is not a millennium of peace.
0: No.
1: That it is all chaos that we will see.
0: Yeah. And then the millennium when Christ comes is people will be taken with him to heaven for the 1,000 years. So anybody saying that they've come here and set up a millennium here is a false teacher or even a false Christ. So let's look at where we see this no buy, no sell in the Bible. We see it's in Revelation 13, a chapter we cover a whole lot because so much of it relates to what's coming in the end of time and the specific power that's going to be the catalyst to getting all this done, which we've looked at time and time again as American Protestantism being the main catalyst to allowing this system to occur. So let's just go through and see if we can read through and get the context and understand what the conditions are for this no buy, no sell system. It says, "And he, American Protestantism, had power to give life unto the image of the beast, that the image of the beast should both speak and cause that as many as would not worship the image of the beast

0: should be killed. So it's kind of a wordy way of saying when this unified church-state system is brought up, anybody who doesn't participate in this unified church-state system and its principles, well, they're going to be killed.
1: Yep.
0: And we saw this with Shadrach, Meshach, and Abednego. And I should give their proper Hebrew names as
1: Hananiah, Mishael, and Azariah.
0: Yes, because I know Pastor Skeet always says, stop referring to them in the Babylonian and give them their proper names. So thank you for that. That we saw this already happen before, haven't we?
1: Yes.
0: Because there's nothing new under the sun. And so when people want to understand kind of what this might look like, go reread that story of what they went through. They set up a literal image. Yep. Everyone was meant to bow down. And if you didn't bow down to the image, you were literally killed.
1: It's basically word for word, verse 15.
0: Yeah.
1: And, you know, when we look at that, if we read, I believe it's in 1 Corinthians 10, verse 11, it says, all of these things are written for those who the ends of the world have come. So all the stories in the Bible are actually types that we look at to see what the end of the world is going to be. So here we have an image going to be set up.
0: Mm-hmm.
1: You'll be killed if you don't worship it.
0: Mm-hmm.
1: There in Daniel, we've seen that there was an image set up that they would be killed. But the good news part of that story is that what did those three young men do when the king said, you have to bow down or die? Their response.
0: Yeah, and they said, I'm not even going to be careful in my response. We know who we're serving, and we're not going to serve you. And God can save us if he wants to.
1: Yep.
0: But even if he doesn't, let it be known that we did not bow down to your image.
1: And that's what, when we study really the prophecies at the end, these young men were confident God would save them. And we should be confident, too, that God can protect us. We should have that same confidence that God is out for our best interest.
0: Yeah.
1: And that he's stronger than all of these world elite, all the system, everything that's going to be going
0: exactly.
1: against. So as we go down, I don't want to get ahead of myself, but so verse 16, and he causes all, both small and great, rich and poor, free and bond, to receive a mark in their right hand or in their foreheads.
0: Now, I just want to pause, and I highlighted the all because there are people who think they can sit on the sidelines for this thing.
1: Yes.
0: And they think, well, I'm not going to have to make a choice, and I'm not going to have to.
1: Yep.
0: It's just not possible. All will have to make a choice.
1: Yep.
0: All will be involved. Either you are in the Babylonian story, they're either kneeling or you're standing.
1: Yep.
0: There's one or the other. And so we see there's you can't
1: kneel down and tie your shoe.
0: No. It's going to be part of your personal choice, either you're serving for or against. And then we see continuing on that and that no man might buy or sell.
1: Yeah.
0: So here's the principle of what we're talking about, this no buy, no sell system. Save he that had the mark or the name of the beast or the number of his name before all these, they shall lay their hands on you and persecute you. So before the mark of the beast happens, before this no buy, no sell system happens, it's saying, but before all these things, they're going to persecute you. And we saw in previous episodes that the American Protestant daughters are going to do what the mother did and persecute. So there will even be an element of persecution before this even comes out, delivering you up to synagogues and into prisons, being brought before kings and rulers for my name's sake.
1: Now, I want to pause there again. Because there's a couple elements that we have to, you know, when we're studying, we can't miss one word.
0: Mm-hmm.
1: And we don't have time to go through every single word here. But it references this no buy, no sell, which is exactly what we're talking about today.
0: Mm-hmm.
1: And then it says, but before this, then, you know, in prison, all of these things. So as this system keeps building, we're going to see a progression. But the encouraging thing about this progression is that there is a progression. And the way that I look at it is, okay, they tried to put you in prison, but obviously it didn't work. So they have to do no buy, no sell. Well, that didn't work because these people knew ahead of time, they read the Bible, and they are ready for that. So now they're going to have to up the ante again and say, we need a death decree to take these people out because the rest didn't work. And at that point, we know that God is going to protect us. That's what it says throughout the whole Bible.
0: Mm-hmm.
1: It says this time of Jacob's trouble, what's called during this death decree period,
0: mm-hmm.
1: but God will deliver you out of this. And so we have

0: this promise that as long as we're faithful, some people think, you know what, if I can just stay away from all this, if I can stay away from even, you know, being associated with the good people, then it'll be easier for me. Because if I don't know this, if I don't, you know, push against the system, I don't even want to be around people who are pushing against the system. But no, God's blessing is on you mm-hmm. when you will honor him. And I don't mean pushing against the system in an aggressive way.
1: Right.
0: I just mean...
1: just preaching the truth, the same yes. that it's always been.
0: And not letting yourself compromise.
1: Right. Yeah, and when you look at the apostles, what did they do then? They kept throwing them in prison and had to let them go.
0: Mm-hmm.
1: And even if they wouldn't let them go, the shackles would fall off of
0: exactly.
1: them. And they'd be, so it's like we can't shy away, but we can't do anything without the Spirit of Christ with us. So like
0: right.
1: it's not an evil uprising and getting all the bad guys. It's
0: no.
1: it's praying for them, asking for their forgiveness on their behalf because who knows who's praying for these people? Maybe no one is.
0: Yeah.
1: So it's our job to do everything with the Spirit of Christ. But we know that this is coming. We know the power that is going to at least initiate it before, you know, maybe it goes to the rest of the world. But that a no-buy, no-sell system is coming. And we see Spirit of Prophecy confirms this. The time is coming when we cannot sell at any price. The decree will soon go forth, prohibiting men to buy or sell of any man save him that hath the mark of the beast. And that's consistent with Scripture.
0: And we know we don't want the mark of the beast.
1: Correct.
0: So we want to be one of those who can't buy and sell.
1: Yes. It's a blessing to not be able to buy or sell in the end, because it means you're doing something right.
0: Yeah.
1: It also means you're putting all your trust into God, because our very food sources may be questioned. So we really have to use this time, the day of the Lord's preparation, to get our hearts and minds ready to totally trust God. And, you know, it's easy to say it, but I think God's all going to take us through what we need to be ready for this if we ask him for help. It says, religious powers aligned to heaven by profession and claiming to have the characteristics of the Lamb will show by their acts that they have the heart of a dragon and they are instigated and controlled by Satan. The time is coming when God's people will feel the hand of persecution because they kept the Holy Seventh Day.
0: Yeah.
1: So, again, consistent with what we've talked about from the beginning, that this religious, like, we're the good guys, this new revival of conservatism
0: yeah.
1: is going to say that they have, you know, by our acts, we're the good guys. But really,
0: yeah.
1: they're working with Satan, and they won't speak according to the word.
0: And that's where you have to, when studying this, what's the mark of the beast? What is the seal of God? Because you have these two groups. You have Revelation 7 and Revelation 14, which is this group that has the seal of God. And you have another group that has the mark of the beast. There's only these two groups, and you have to pick one. You can't decide to be in the middle, like you said.
1: Yeah.
0: And knowing what that seal and what that mark is the critical aspect so that you can make the proper decision.
1: Yeah.
0: And we've talked about this before.
1: Yeah, and if you want to go back and look at our Sabbath Sunday, where did Sunday come from? And we're going to wrap it up with a third episode at some point. But what we're looking at is where we sit today, we can buy and sell. Soon, there will be no buying and selling for this
0: yeah.
1: group of people. And so now we're going to kind of look at what this possible structure looks like.
0: Mm-hmm.
1: Now, does that mean every aspect of what we're looking at here today will come to fruition? Not necessarily, because we just in the previous couple episodes looked at how there's this Hegelianism going on.
0: Yep.
1: There's pushback on certain things, but we saw also in the pushback there in alignment
0: yes.
1: on other things. So what we're going to try to do is look at what the information we have today, how this no buy, no sell system could be coming to fruition, what they're saying it can do, and how it can be used, and whether it gets to that point or not, that what's certain is this technological shift in being able to basically monitor every transaction and control it, it seems to be coming no matter what.
0: Yeah.
1: And so what we're going to try to do is use this chart. This couple episodes, we'll be going through this chart and kind of giving some context for people who have maybe never heard of this or heard parts of it, and give it a proper place within the larger ecosystem of what's happening. And we'll start from like a top down, so we know the end result. end result is a no buy, no sell system. But in order to get to that system from where we are today, there needs to be a transformation, a shift. And we've heard the narrative coming from these global organizations that's called the Fourth Industrial Revolution. And we can

0: say that that equals this digital transformation. So to have this fourth industrial revolution, we've got to shift. This digital transformation needs to happen for this fourth industrial revolution to occur.
1: And as we're going through this, we'll try and break it down in sections. It looks like a lot of information here. It's not as confusing as your first glance.
0: Yeah.
1: And we'll get the guys to, you know, help with putting some circles some around highlights. The areas that we're trying to focus on.
0: And right now we're going to focus on the part right below the no buy, no sell. And we see that let's first start by proving that there's this fourth industrial revolution coming, and that things like the health crisis, the Russian-Ukraine war, the Israel-Palestine conflict, hyperinflation, the banking crisis, and what could be a cyber pandemic on the horizon, these are all really tools to accelerate this transformation. And we have some very interesting documentation, especially on the Russian-Ukraine war, about how maybe this was pre-planned to accelerate the Ukraine's role in becoming smart cities, digital identifications, and blockchain technology to rebuild what happens from this war. And I wouldn't be surprised if the same thing happens with Israel and Palestine. So let's first start by looking at how this fourth industrial revolution was impacted by the health crisis that we saw.
2: And you see, the difference of this fourth industrial revolution is it doesn't change what you are doing. It changes you if you take a genetic editing, just as an example. It's you who are changed. And of course, this has a big impact on your identity.
3: COVID-19, if anything, has accelerated this ongoing industrial revolution. If COVID had happened even 10 years ago, we could not have imagined moving entire companies, schools, and government offices so fast online.
1: Okay. Today. Okay. So I want to pause there for a second. He just said that the fourth industrial revolution isn't just changing your surroundings, it's changing you because you're taking genetic editing. Mm-hmm. And then says that the health crisis, if it happened, you know, a decade earlier, they wouldn't have had the ability to bring all these people online. That's a very strange thing. I find that very strange.
0: Mm-hmm, mm-hmm. And when you think about what was in the chemistry was in some of the health crisis treatments, there is genetic editing going on because your body has to now produce this protein that it's now coded to do.
1: Yep.
0: So this is not conspiracy. There's literally over a billion people that have received this treatment, and it is playing in the exact alignment with what they're talking about. So this is not a far-fetched crazy conspiracy. We have a real world use case of them going under the skin and what was in that. At least to our knowledge, we can even tell that there was genetic editing happening there.
1: And when we did the Noah Harari video, he talked about this as well.
0: Yes.
1: And the scary part about that is this will be introduced more and more and more, this genetic editing to people. And what it does is it makes you copyrightable because you're no longer a natural person anymore. You are edited, you're genetically modified, and anything that's genetically modified is patentable and ownable. So when we look at GMOs, and I know I'm digressing a little, but people should take a look into this. The reason that GMOs are so profitable is because there's ownership behind it. You can't have ownership to a regular seed. Someone can take it, they can go reproduce it, they can go sell it. There's no way to control that. But with the GMOs, it's patented. You can get sued, you can get fined, you're not allowed to do this. I know farmers, because I'm from Saskatchewan, who had beautiful self-seed crops, but it was genetically altered Monsanto seed. And these guys keep track of everything. So they came in and they said, I'm sorry, that wasn't from our seed. That was your seed or self-seed, whatever the circumstances. You have to plow in all of your fields. You're not allowed to receive a crop because you did not follow the proper protocol. So that's literally what can take place.
0: Oh, wow.
1: And if you take genetic mutation, then they can start claiming you as their property and integrate you into this online. How are they bringing you online?
0: Mm-hmm.
1: So

0: These are all like intricate code words that he's saying here.
1: And part of this fourth industrial revolution, which they said is going to go under your skin and is going to be part of a broader surveillance effort.
2: Today, that is a reality. The fourth industrial revolution has become a reality.
3: What we have seen throughout the euro area and in Europe in general is a dwindling use of cash. And this has been certainly accelerated by COVID. It has been tempered a bit during the terrible invasion of Russia against Ukraine because there was suddenly a little appetite for cash yet again. But the general trend is less use of cash and more use of digital payments.
1: So I'll just say now both her and Klaus Schwab, this is Christine Lagarde. She's now head of the European Central Bank. She used to be in charge of the International Monetary Fund. Now, I have other videos of her that we're going to look at later where she talks about how she's an occultist. And she talks about how it's the number 7 is a magical number in occultism. And it's on video. She's giving it at a press conference. Then she shows up to one of the central bank meetings because she meets with Jerome Powell and several of the other heads of central banks around the world wearing a full outfit with owls all over it. And we see the owl is connects back to Bohemian Grove.
0: Yep.
1: Again, these are high occultists, and they even say as much. I didn't include these in this round of video, but these people are telling us that COVID acted as the accelerant towards this digital payment infrastructure.
4: Now we have in Europe this threshold. Above 1,000 euros, you cannot pay cash. If you do, you are on the gray market. So you take your risk. You get caught. You are fined or you go in jail.
0: So stop there for a second. Right there. People probably can't even imagine something like that coming to North America. Mm-hmm. And I'm sure in Europe it wasn't, well received right at the start either. Mm-hmm. As things progress more and more and more, they're forcing you to make this shift. It's not that it'll be, we can decide one or the other. No, and it's going to be progressive. So they entice you to feel like it's not that bad. A good example of that is the 15-minute cities. Mm-hmm. And now what's the new term they're using for that instead of 15-minute cities?
1: I just know smart cities.
0: Smart cities.
1: Yeah.
0: So they say, okay, you're allowed to stay in your area for X amount of time. You can leave for X amount of days a year. And people are like, oh, that sounds reasonable. But what you're saying is that it's reasonable that they can tell you when you're allowed to leave a certain area.
1: Yeah.
0: And that's how people are getting so brainwashed. Oh, that sounds reasonable. And then they'll add another clause. Oh, that sounds reasonable. That sounds reasonable. And they just work you down the thing until you're a frog that is totally cooked.
1: Yeah. Yeah, that's how you boil them, and just raise the temperature slowly. In Australia, many of the banks have stopped accepting cash. And so I've even seen some sprinkled throughout the states for various reasons and circumstances where they're just not accepting cash anymore.
0: And she referenced Ukraine and Russia's situation.
1: Yeah.
0: And people were switching from cash because they couldn't go out, all this, and they were just doing everything digitally. Mm-hmm. And it made this huge push, and we're going to take a look more at that.
1: Yeah, and blockchain is going to play a huge role in the redevelopment of the Ukraine effort, which we'll look at in a different episode.
3: Very clear. We have seen a decline of 72% to 59% in terms of use of cash, and the digital payment have virtually tripled during that same period of time. So everything is going digital. People are clearly expressing a preference for it. And there is no reason why we as a central bank should not be exploring also the reason why digital cash can be of good use.
5: COVID makes it accelerates the process of digitalization and automatization. It legitimizes the deployment of mass surveillance, and it makes surveillance go under your skin.
2: And I have to say, in my memory, you were one of the most engaged and hardest working participants here at the annual meeting.
1: I just wanted to make note that this was in 2016. This is before he's president. But it just goes to show, and I wanted to add this clip because people think, oh, it's just

0: globalism is just over there. But we see Biden, and because this is really a papal agenda, even Klaus Schwab wrote in one of his books how he was so impacted by a Catholic priest as a young boy and how it shaped his worldview. And we see that this is more less of a World Economic Forum thing and more of like a papacy Jesuit order thing. Yep. And that Joe Biden has been working, as Schwab said, harder than anyone else at these meetings. I think it's just very insightful to show that America is as entrenched in this at this stage as possible. Now, we'll see if Project 2025, the Hegelian side of this, has its way. But we see that the inroads are very deep with this whole fourth industrial revolution.
1: I watched you in the morning up to midnight sometimes. One engagement after the other one.
2: Dr. Schwab, I'm flattered you'd ask me to keynote. There's an expression in my old neighborhood back in the United States. This may be above my pay grade. It's not above yours, though. You've written extensively.
3: Pause for a second. That's quite the statement.
0: Yeah.
3: That this is above his pay grade, but it's not above Klaus Schwab's pay grade.
0: And what's interesting is Biden recently, he's not been doing well on his public speaking. He's making a lot of blunders and looking really bad. When he was walking off stage recently, when asked about the House Speaker situation, which we covered in the previous episode, they said, what are your thoughts on the next speaker? And he just turns around with the creepiest smile and like stares at the audience for a second and says, that's above my mumbles, really. That's above my pay grade, and just wanders off. And it like makes you wonder, this is before he was president.
3: Yeah.
0: But now he's saying this stuff in 2023 as president. Of course, I'm not sure how much the guy's all really there. And he's using the same language. This is above my pay grade. He really likes this phrase. But when he's saying that as the president of the United States, and that's supposed to be top of the food chain, it makes you wonder, how is it above his pay grade when he's supposed to be at the top?
2: On the topic that you've asked me to speak to, mastering the fourth industrial revolution.
3: Well, that was quite something.
0: Yeah, I would say so. And what I'm hoping people see is that this fourth industrial revolution is real. Since the start of 2020, it's really begun. It got under the skin with the treatments, and now we're seeing it has been accelerated. Most people think that it was just about the health treatments, but we see there's actually like plans within plans, and that there's a broader push to digitize the whole world. Now, the question is, digitize it to what? This is what takes us to our next piece. What do they want to transition us into? We see there's a technological aspect, but what is the framework? Is there something identifiable that we can actually look at and say, what are they trying to do? And I believe that's where we see the economy of Francesco come in. Now, just to give a quick summation of what that is, the economy of Francesco is a term to describe a financial system and system of thought that it stems from the encyclical Laudato Si. So when those principles are enacted in the world, it forms this system called the economy of Francis, or the economy of Francesco. And when you're dealing with a papal encyclical, well, then the authority that everyone's following is the one who authored the paper. That would be Pope Francis. And really, because Pope Francis is the very first Jesuit pope in history, you also have to consider that the Jesuit order is involved. And because Vatican Bank is part of this, and this is all about finances and technology, the Vatican Bank is also involved. And so as we're looking at how this structure works, if this fourth industrial revolution is to move us to this economy of Francis, what is that economy of Francis or Francesco? Let's take a quick look.
3: And you have to remember that these encyclicals aren't just, you know, nice thoughts.
0: Yeah.
3: These are supposed to be like words that are divinely inspired.
0: Right.
3: These are supposed to be things that

0: and solidarity. You know, when we looked at the Abraham Accords in the previous one, this is all about dialogue and solidarity. Yep. So here's the idea, is to unify. And this economy that which is made the envy of most of the world, this place where you can have the American dream, someone from another country can come and have a good life in the middle class, where most countries don't even have real middle classes, especially historically. America was very unique in that it had this prosperous middle class. You didn't have to be abstract poor or obscenely rich. You could have a good life in this system. And Pope Francis says that system's broken. And what he wants to change it to is something called inclusive capitalism. And there's actually a website from the Vatican called inclusivecapitalism.com. And you can go there and see all these organizations from all around the world that's saying, yes, Pope Francis, we do need to change this economy. We do. We're going to enact these principles of Laudato Si through this economy of Francesco. And it says inclusive capitalism that leaves no one behind, that discards none of our brothers and sisters, is a noble aspiration worthy of our best efforts. So again, it sounds like nice, but when you look under the hood, it ends up with this.
1: Yeah.
0: Inclusive capitalism is the same thing as the UN goal of 2030, you'll own nothing and you'll be happy.
1: It's really communism.
0: Mm-hmm.
1: Because, let's leave no one behind, but no one should also get ahead.
0: Right.
1: So you have no say. You own nothing. We'll give you what you need, what we determine you need.
0: Right.
1: We talked about this in the book 2052.
0: Yep.
1: And you'll be happy.
0: Yep. And I want people to really associate inclusive capitalism equals you'll own nothing and you'll be happy.
1: Yeah.
0: Because this is the religious side. This is the civil side. It's church and state. And so we see the ideology is one and the same. And the way they're attacking it is by saying this economic system is broken. It says we cannot live with the economic patterns that come from the liberals and the Enlightenment. Nor can we live with an economic pattern that comes from communism. So he's kind of pinning these two ideologies. He says, no, we scrap all that. We need a Christian economy. But again, when we define what Christianity is, there's two main versions. There's Protestantism and Catholicism, and then you have the Orthodox stuff. But generally, when he's saying Christianity as the Pope, whose version of Christianity is he talking about?
1: Catholicism.
0: It's very clearly Catholicism. It's certainly not Protestantism. So when we're saying, what is this Christian model? It's the adoption of Catholic social teaching into the economic model. And there's actually a document put together that we have a number of in-depth slides on. That's not what these couple episodes are for. We're just trying to build the frame of the house so we can fill the house in later. But there's an actual document that breaks down what integral ecology means. It's kind of like the Project 2025 document, but for the economy of Francis, where it goes through the practical steps that people can have on the local level that can make these changes and implement them to make this new system. But when you look at it, it's really just put in the mind that the economy of Francis is centralized religious control. And when you look at what the suggestions are and what to change in there, just give people an idea. What's in the document? A new economic model, a new educational model, a new technology model, taxation model, new production of goods, distribution of goods model, a global governance model, and a means to track and monitor absolutely everything. Now, I'll give one example of what is in this document, and it's an example about carbon farming. Have you heard of carbon farming before?
1: Yes.
0: Yeah.
1: Carbon farming is something that is going to be utilized a lot more by bigger companies.
0: Yeah. So essentially what they've created, the whole answer for fixing climate change is taxation. And they're going to create the new item to tax is carbon, because everything has some kind of carbon impact. They now have built this new marketplace based on carbon. And so in this document, it talks about carbon farming.
1: Which is funny, because it's not something that the average person can measure at all.
0: No.
1: So it's abstract again.
0: Yeah.
1: These 0.5 degrees, 1.5.
0: Exactly. Arbitrary thresholds that just don't, they're not really set in place based on anything. They're just there as this like kind of magical.
1: Yeah.
0: Yeah. And so the carbon fits into that model very nicely. And what you have is in this document, it's saying, okay, carbon farming. Imagine you've got 100 acres of land that normally you produce a bunch of food. It's a working active. But with that, you get penalized for the amount of carbon it takes to produce that food. But if you leave your land empty, you will get credits because you have not used up this carbon and you have all this land. Now you have additional carbon credits.

0: Well, in this new marketplace, there are companies and businesses that are big carbon users, and they are going to have to go to this new carbon markets to buy carbon credits. So in this document, it lays out in detail what a carbon credits market would look like. And essentially, it's going to pin food production against economic viability. And so you have these companies coming to you, the farmer with 100 acres, and giving you an insane price for each one of your carbon credits that actually makes producing food less economically viable than just leaving the land completely empty.
1: Yeah.
0: I mean,
1: and this plays into the ESG score that are given to companies, given to people, given it's basically social credit score.
0: Yep.
1: And you have companies like BlackRock, which we're going to talk about, who have a very high ESG score. Very good. Mm-hmm. And another thing that that people might not know, you can't even get an Academy Award for a movie or motion picture without a high enough ESG score. So if you have a film, you don't have enough of what they require, which is on all sorts of different, I would say, like woke facets.
0: Woke ideologies, yeah.
1: You can't even get nominated.
0: Yeah.
1: So this is being pushed in many areas. It's pushing people to not farm. And we talked about this before in other areas even, where farmers are getting paid out to not farm. Mm-hmm. Or they're getting penalized if they do farm. Oh, you're going to lose your insurance. You're going to lose this. You're not going to be able to do this.
0: Yep.
1: You know, we are... And it's pushing us towards this same system, these ESGs, the carbon credits, being able to sell those, and the other bigger companies that are actually producing more carbon. I use that very loosely.
0: Yes, in this framework.
1: In this framework.
0: Yeah.
1: Has a better credit score than someone who is producing food or hay or produce that is literally sucking all the carbon out of the air.
0: Right.
1: Because that's what plants do.
0: Yeah. It's funny that one of the biggest carbon removal plants in the world is being built in the United States. And I'm just like, or you could just plant a bunch of trees.
1: Yeah.
0: But they don't go that route. They don't go the natural route. They make things that take petroleum gas to run to pull the stuff out of the air. It's just hypocrisy.
1: You know, the crazy thing is, if you look at the amount of carbon used by plants. Now, it's actually dangerous to have too low of carbon. Mm-hmm. And this is something that everybody can look into. If the carbon levels decrease too much, all life dies.
0: Yep.
1: So it's very deceptive the way that they're talking about this. They were doing some studies in Australia. You can do this with North America. You can do this with any country. Go to these countries. Calculate the average usage of carbon for a tree and it pulls out of the air and transfers into oxygen. In Australia, just the trees that they have there gives enough carbon usage to offset everything done in the country of Australia. That's only the trees. That's not including grass. That's not including bushes. That's not including, you know, any of the other produce that's grown there. And this is like a huge thing that all these countries are actually like carbon neutral or carbon negative because, and one big one is Canada. Canada statistically produces enough oxygen for around a third of the entire globe. So the fact that we're pushing things so hard doesn't even make sense biologically, mathematically, scientifically, all these words that these guys are using. That Kerry was using.
0: Yeah.
1: And that's why we have to see past some of these things. And we understand that it's an abstract, arbitrary factor that they're putting in here. Mm-hmm. But people are really buying into this.
0: They sure are. And we also see Project 2025, which we covered, is like pushing against this. So really what we're looking at is we don't know where the dust will settle, but we know that the underlying technology and the same motivations towards worship and Sunday and what Satan really wants, it is all going in a no-buy, no-sell system. That's where all of this is going. The level of which some of these things are implemented, and we don't know exactly, but we can know that the underlying technology is going to be be used for control, surveillance, and to allow a no buy, no sell system to occur.

0: And that a lot of the policies around the world are, they're based in hypocrisy. It don't even make sense. But in order for them to even transition this whole thing, they say we basically need a financial crisis. And we're going to hear them talking about the new financial rails that they're going to build and how they need a crisis in order to get the, to get us there.
1: Don't let a good crisis go to waste.
0: And let's manufacture one if we need to make things happen faster, which is what we've seen since the start of 2020. They've kind of lined up crisis after crisis to really accelerate some of these things. So let's take a look at this next video.
2: What we have to confront is a deep, systemic, and structural restructuring of our world. And this will take some time. And the world will look differently after we have gone through this transition process.
3: And what we're seeing in the world today, I think, is we are on the brink of a dramatic change where we are about to, and I'll say this boldly, we're about to abandon the traditional system of money and accounting and introduce a new one. And the new one, the new accounting, is what we call blockchain.
4: Not the.
1: So let's pause there for a second. We're about to abandon the system of money that we have and go into a new one, blockchain. Mm-hmm. And you're talking about this a little bit earlier. So it goes directly from this person through the different systems and avenues to the other individual. And we'll have a diagram showing that. Now, she said an accounting too, because if you think about it, why do you have an accounting department for a company, for a business, for whatever? And that's to keep track of everything. But you don't need to do that anymore because they're in control of all of that. Mm-hmm. It goes straight from here to there. Whatever time is put in here, the carbon credits are added automatically. Mm-hmm. The monetary value is added automatically. And it goes to their main motherboard mm-hmm. system, you mm-hmm. could call it.
0: Sure.
1: And just goes straight to the individual.
0: Yeah.
1: So it's bypassing all the structure that we have now, which makes cash an anti-system.
0: Yeah, setup. Because you don't need the physical cash to make the transfers anymore. And in fact, that's what the Internet of Things, that's what the phrase the Internet of Things comes, because now there are going to be sensors on your phone, sensors on your car, sensors on the machines that make the goods. So normally you'd say on your tax form, we made this much, we sold this much, and then if they want

0: produced.
1: Yeah.
0: So there's no delay between the product being produced and sold and the tax collected for it. It's real-time tax collection, surveillance in the moment with the Google Analytics dashboard to actually read out what you have, which before AI and before blockchain was not even possible, not even on the list.
1: And the funny thing about the blockchain, a lot of people thought this was a way to get away from the control.
0: Yeah.
1: And they put it out there, right? You had Bitcoin, Ethereum, Litecoin, all these early like ones that people started going on or mining for. Mm-hmm. And it seemed innocent. Okay, how are you mining this? Nobody really understood the point of mining and what mining was actually doing. And that's a whole separate topic.
0: Yeah.
1: Because I did look into that realm early on. And what you're doing is you're creating the computing system for AI. That's what you're mining. Mm-hmm. So the AI has questions. It has problems, and you are solving those problems. That's your mining. Mm-hmm. And the solution that's given is the answer to this block of information. Mm-hmm. So you're adding in, and you as a contributor to the mining process is actually developing this AI structure, this open source AI structure that is on everyone's computer. It's not one location anymore.
0: It's decentralized, decentralized and distributed.
1: But it's funny, it's decentralized. At the same time, it creates this common good structure.
0: Yeah,
1: between
0: it's a common
1: everybody.
0: Ledger with everything on it. Absolutely right. And so, yeah, you have what was initially pitched as this like breaking free from the system, but this is how the devil works.
1: Yeah,
0: right. He sets it up to make it look like, you know, when we'll maybe touch on Bitcoin in the future, the developer of it, Satoshi Nakamoto. When you translate that into English, it translates into central intelligence. So I don't know why people haven't looked at what the meaning of those two names are, but the first one, Satoshi, is intelligence, and the last name, Nakamoto, is central. So central intelligence, and this is where the NSA, CIA, these groups are involved in the helping break down the walls for people to accept the concept of digital currency. So when you had Bitcoin be a nothing and now it's worth like $30,000 per coin, you now have broken kind of the threshold of the initial use case, even though it doesn't have any practical application other than what people have value for it. There are going to be digital assets in the future that act as like the moving around in this new financial system.
2: Every monetary system that I'm speaking about, the new one, we built a new set of rails. And I think the BIS has spoken about a unified global platform or infrastructure.
0: So he said, we build a new set of rails. And imagine like when people ask me how to describe this, imagine the current structure is like two guys on a railway track. And they're doing one of these. You're on that side. We're going here. And now the new rails are the high-speed levitation trains that they use in Asia that go 300 plus miles an hour. Think of the difference, like a quantum shift.
1: Yeah.
0: And this difference is like doing for communication, like what email did for communication, it's going to do to the whole financial world. So when we're talking about thinking about what was life before the internet, what was life before email, people will say, what was life before blockchain? Yeah. So it gives kind of this mass scale of how impactful this is. And now he said, after that there would be a unified ledger. Most of what people are going to hear about this technology at this stage is about distributed ledger technology. Yeah. Multiple ledgers all over the place, which is true. But then those ledgers get taken to a master ledger, a unified ledger, where literally all transactions, everything, all carbon, whatever aspect they want to use the blockchain for, and we'll look a little bit about that later, they'll be able to use this technology to do that. And here, I didn't put on here, but this is the current head of the Bank of International Settlements. Actually, no, she's the current head of the International Monetary Fund. And so carrying off what the last guy said, she's going to talk about this new global framework that they're working on.
3: That if we are to be successful, CBDCs could not be fragmented national propositions. To have transactions more efficient and fairer, we need systems that connect countries. In other words, we need interoperability.
0: So they pitch a lot of this system to be helping the unbanked. It's going to be more

0: fair. The correspondent banking giants like J.P. Morgan and these guys won't be at the head anymore. It will now be a fair, more equitable world.
1: Yeah.
0: So a lot of this stuff is pitched to us based on the good-sounding things. And if we didn't have a fallen world, yeah, a lot of these things could be used for very positive things. But just like splitting the atom led to the atom bomb, it was a great breakthrough. But how do we use the technology? And it's been their goal from the beginning, interoperability, getting everything to talk to each other, all data sets from different sources being able to be put into one central system. That just means unified surveillance.
1: Which means that they can determine, again, where that is going to go and what you can use it for.
0: Yes. And again, like Laudato Si or Economy of Francis, this is all centralized religious control in the form of various technology and functions. Yeah.
2: And for this reason, at the IMF, we are working hard on the concept of a global CBDC platform.
3: For example, in cash, we don't know, for example, who's using a $100 bill today. We don't know who is using a 1,000 peso bill today. A key difference with the CBDC is that central bank will have absolute control on the rules and regulations that will determine the use of that expression of central bank liability. And also, we will have the technology to enforce that.
1: Yeah, there you go. So they will determine what that can be used for. Yeah. They can program that in, if you're allowed to use it here, there, and what they determine, because they own it.
0: Yeah.
1: Right?
0: Yeah. Well, they own their central bank digital currency. So each region would have its own central bank digital currency, and then that region would be able to determine what the rules were. But as they do now, the central banks coordinate and they talk. One lowers their rates, the other tends to lower. One raises, the other tends to raise. So we see there's coordination between those entities. And even within that, like, who is the World Bank? Who is the International Monetary Fund? Who is the Bank of International Settlements? Do they have individual users as their top priority? And certainly not. So you start to look at these transnational financial organizations having a tremendous push on how, even down to your and my wallets, how we can now use and spend money. And so more and more, we're seeing this push towards justifying the use of central bank digital currencies. And we're going to see in a little bit maybe an event that could happen that could really act as a catalyst for people accepting this, where right now maybe they are not interested in accepting it.
4: The one final note I will make is that if you think about the benefits of digital money, there are huge potential gains. It's not just about digital forms of physical currency. You can have programmability, you know, units of central bank currency with expiry dates. You could have, as I argue in my book, a potentially better and some people might see it, or a darker world where the government decides that units of central bank money can be used to purchase some things, but not other things that it deems less desirable, like, say, ammunition or drugs or pornography or something.
1: So he said a couple things here. It has the programmability. And also, you can add expiry. So if you don't utilize that money with a certain amount of time, it's going to go away.
0: Mm-hmm.
1: So let's say we know these things are going to take place. They're telling us that these things are going to take place, and biblically we can see that these are going to take place. So we'll talk about this in another episode, but we really promote people to be self-sustaining so that when this comes along, that you actually have something that you can do to sustain yourself. If you are not in that position at a certain point in time, and you're trying to save up, and they start implementing dates that you will lose
0: your currency. Your currency is expiring. Yeah.
1: Expiration.
0: There's no
1: dates,
0: saving.
1: Or a negative interest rate, like we are talking about, where each month you're losing if you don't use it on these certain things that they program is okay.
0: Yeah.
1: There's not even a way to get out of the system.
0: No.
1: It's... they trap you there.
0: It's a trap. And just so people know, this isn't just some quack who wrote a book. This guy is the former head of the International Monetary Fund's China division. And we know how China has done with their surveillance state. We're actually going to look at an example of that here. But his name's Eswar

0: Prasad. And so it's not just some random person. This is the head of economic policy and was the International Monetary Fund's lead for China on the implementation of these things, which I find curious because they're so far advanced on the distribution of their digital currency and the programmability that's already being used and the social credit scores. Again, a real-world use case.
1: Yep.
0: People who you'd say before, oh, this conspiracy.
1: It's like a test area.
0: It is.
1: For the rest of the world.
0: And we know that the Jesuits have made claim to running China since the 16th century, maybe even the 15th century, that they have clearly used China as their main testing ground to take this as the system as far as possible. And like for anybody who's being like, oh, this isn't true, this, go look at what the Chinese citizens have to do using WeChat and using facial recognition and using all of these things, their social credit scores to that stop them from buying plane tickets and bus tickets and you know, this is very real what's happening already. And so when this guy's talking about these things, this is not some dystopian future. These aspects are in some places already being used.
1: Yeah. And like he said, they will be able to limit that use to what they want and exclude things. And he throws some things
0: categories
1: in that aren't important there. But one is like ammunition, or maybe it would be country living tools like gardening tools, or, you know, anything like this that they say, you know what? No, we don't approve of that because, well, this goes back to even in the States right now, there's certain areas you're not allowed to have a garden because it's dangerous for people to grow their own food because maybe they're introducing, you know, bacterias or things or whatever.
0: Yeah, they could make any justification they wanted, really.
1: And so they say, no, we're going to X you off of these things because that's dangerous for the common good. We want only the approved growers, the approved this, and, you know, it's probably going to be AI robots making this fake grown meat weird things, right?
0: Sure. Yeah.
1: Or another thing that's being promoted very heavily is the insects.
0: Mm-hmm.
1: So crickets and other food sources, which is actually growing quite substantially.
0: Yeah.
1: It's not this. And I've known about this for probably around 10 years. These people who used to produce for the reptile industry, so people who have pet reptiles and they're growing crickets and mealworms and these different things, found there was more money in the people market than in the reptile market.
0: Mm-hmm.
1: So they swapped over and now they're organic, you know, cricket, you know, barbecued crickets or mealworms or whatever it may, or, you know, black soldier fly larva or something.
0: Mm.
1: So this is what they're really shifting to. You own nothing, be happy eating bugs and whatever else that we determine that is sustainable for you.
0: Yeah.
1: And this sustainable thing, again, is amazing. This is even promoted on, you know, TV series that you would say is totally disconnected from this. Even cooking shows. Oh, we're going to have a challenge today on sustainable food. And it includes crickets and it includes, you know, all these different things. So this is being, you know, slowly propagated and promoted to people's minds that this is what sustainable looks like.
0: Yeah.
1: And how is a cricket more sustainable than potatoes or more sustainable than wheat is just mind-boggling to me.
0: It really is. And again, the extent of how much, like, it's going so far in the, like, obscenely ridiculous direction, we don't know with the shift towards conservatism if the bug eating will continue. But it just shows how far they're willing to go if this power continues to be unchecked. But regardless, like, the shift towards more control, less privacy, and the centralization of power seems to be the main narrative that we're hearing in this.
1: Yeah.
2: And that is very powerful in terms of the use of a CBDC.
3: Where are they traveling? How are they traveling? What are they eating? What are they consuming on the platform? So individual carbon footprint tracker. Stay tuned. We don't have it operational yet, but this is something that we're working on.
4: Well, as Stefan said, that we'd ever learn, and maybe the only times where we do learn temporarily is from in financial terms anyway, is when we have a crisis. So I guess I'm interested in any of you whether you think this will require a crisis involving stable coins, and if so, how imminent is that kind of car crash in this world, or are we

0: still at the very early stages that we couldn't really have a car crash quite yet.
1: We'll have a car crash, but not quite yet. And I think it's only when we have the car crash that this will get a lot of attention.
2: And I'll just say, when you watch the other characters up here, and they when she starts talking about this crash, they all get very, like, strange. And when he says, we're going to have a crash, one guy's like, ugh, don't say anymore. You know, the guy in the middle at the top, he's kind of puts his hand up like, okay, enough. So there's definitely, as we've seen, this is not a far stretch to say, historically, they often use crises to get the catalyst going. And here they're almost talking about it as like, hey, we actually aren't going to get the adoption we need without the crisis. And all this was done post

0: everybody whole again is the introduction of this new blockchain technology.
1: They're going to create a crisis or use a crisis to become the hero.
0: Yeah. And they say, oh, we've got the answer to save the day. Yeah. And we can send out new stimulus using something called digital dollars, which we're going to look at in the next episode. So let's keep carrying forward. So now we're working through our chart here, and we're seeing very clearly that there is this shift coming, that the financial system seems to be at the focus. And we saw like President Biden even in there as part of this. And when you look at the kind of the governmental bodies, you see the Jesuit Order, the Vatican are over the American governments. They're over the United Nations, the BRICS nations, the G7 and the G20. And I just kind of want to take a look at why we say that. Because right now, of just currently of the G20 leaders, forget even going back in the past and seeing how many have been Catholic leaders in the past. You've got almost half the G20 being led by a Roman Catholic. You've got most of the major Fed central banking entities being Roman Catholic.
1: Yep.
0: And even 7 of 9 Supreme Court justices, which is the highest law interpreting body in the United States. So if all these share the same worldview, what's the likelihood that that view is going to be implemented into the policymaking? And when people say, well, why does it matter if these people are practicing Catholics or not? And it all comes down to the idea that the confessional is one of the greatest intelligence gathering tools the world has ever seen. Because we know the king is the pope is the king of a civil monarchy that's acknowledged by governments, it would be like having Chinese foreign agents or Russian foreign agents getting all the personal secrets and thoughts of these world leaders. And when even the average priest, you don't have to be the pope to be above a world leader, because here it says, these are quotes from the catechism. It says, since Christ entrusted to his apostles the ministry of reconciliation, bishops who are their successors and priests, the bishop's collaborators, continue to exercise this ministry. Indeed, bishops and priests, by virtue of the sacraments of holy orders, have the power to forgive all sins.
1: And if you can forgive sins, you are over this person.
0: Exactly. You are, regardless of how powerful you are politically, if you can forgive someone's sins and get them through to heaven, you are pretty much the highest power on earth.
1: Yep.
0: I mean, because Jesus is the only one who can actually forgive the sins. And when we saw how the people reacted when he alluded to as such, they went crazy. They ripped their clothes. This is blasphemy, basically. And so we see then it's not just that the priests have the power to do this and the bishops, but that all members are supposed to take, which is the sacraments of penance, which is the same thing as confession, is for all sinful members of his church. So all of these people practicing Catholics are going regularly to confess all of these things. Imagine state secrets and personal things that could be used for blackmail or whatever.
1: Mm-hmm.
0: This is one of the main reasons why Protestants historically have had such a problem with Catholics in high position of powers in foreign governments. They want to take positions at the Vatican, be my guest. But being in another country and taking that leadership position, well, it causes a real conflict of interest. And people historically have had legitimate concerns about this.
1: You wouldn't let a Nazi in Israel's government.
0: No. Nor would you of any enemy of your country. And I think it's very clear through encyclical writings and many social Catholic social teachings and teachers that they hate the Bill of Rights. They hate the Constitution. So why would you have somebody who hate the very basis of how your country was founded want them to be basically above your leaders? So on the left-hand side, we see academia, confessional, and religious orders. And we kind of looked at how the confessional could play a role in influencing those leaders of the governments. Then you have from academia. Now, the Catholic system has more schools around the world than any other single organization on planet Earth. In the United States alone, they have 1,200 Catholic high schools. They have over 200 Catholic universities and colleges, and over 28 of them are Jesuit universities. And we see, as an example, Brett Kavanaugh, Neil Gorsuch, 2 Supreme Court justices, and Jerome Powell, they all attended the same Jesuit prep school. What do you think the statistical probability is that they all go to the same prep school and they're in such powerful positions today when there's only 9 seats at the Supreme Court? There's only 1 seat at the Federal Reserve chairhead, and they all found themselves in those positions. So we see very clearly that these orders and these academia institutions—
1: These people are selected for a reason.
0: And that's

0: smart.
1: It's not just random.
0: No. Imagine if you wanted to influence policy in the future. Starting schools is a genius way to go about it, because not only do you train them from a young age in the mindset you want, but you take the best and the brightest, and you've got your hand picking on how to cultivate them and put them in the right positions of power. Another example is the Catholic orders, whether they're internally as part of the religious organization or whether they're lay organizations like Knights of Columbus. There's over 1,000 of these, and examples of how those people in positions of power are really in the United States today. William Barr was the former Department of Justice head twice for two different administrations, and he's a Knights of Columbus member. And then you have Gavin Newsom, who's the governor of California, which is the sixth largest economy in the world. You know, recently, the Chinese government, President Xi, he refused to meet with state heads of the U.S. government. But he just met with Gavin Newsom, and they sat down and talked together. And one of the scariest things about California is it matches more and more of China's policy than you could ever imagine. And the common link for them is the Jesuit order.
1: Well, they're removing rights for rain collection, for gardens, all these kinds of things
0: Ridiculous things that we're talking about. Yeah.
1: Is being implemented there right now.
0: Yes. And so it's fascinating to me that the Jesuits say they control China. Gavin Newsom went to Jesuit schooling, and the guy before him, he actually was going to be a Jesuit priest. So the last two governors were deeply involved with the Jesuit order. Jerry Brown was the previous governor, and he literally, before political career, went to go become a Jesuit priest. So how intricate are they connected? And to see him go over and meet with Xi, and that Xi would meet with him, that's very telling of how deep the order
1: is. Going back to the Jesuit oath, they're supposed to play every role perfectly.
0: Yeah.
1: So whatever they're told to do, they will do that role perfectly. So you would not even know.
0: And we'll look at the future about the role of Ignatian spiritual exercises in the process of brainwashing someone to give up their free will.
1: Yeah.
0: It's very fascinating look. Okay, so now we see academia, the confessional, and the religious orders have a huge influence in the governmental bodies. But if you look on the right-hand side, so do the think tanks.
1: Because we've covered these guys before.
0: Yeah.
1: The Club of Rome, the Bilderbergs, and others.
0: Yeah, we talked about Heritage Foundation in the most recent episodes. So when we look at think tanks and what their role is, it's very clearly in the facet of policymaking. It says think tanks' main output, policy expertise, either in the form of concrete proposals. So like when you see these large bills that get there, it's not the senators sitting down there and at their computers and writing these things up.
1: For months.
0: Yeah, they're generally done prior through one of these think tanks. And then it goes through the staff's editing process. And they move this and they change that and they change the wording here. But the bulk of the work is done by these think tanks. And so it's either the concrete proposals or the blue sky thinking. And it's underpinned by claims that it is evidence-based. The widely used Prevost notion of evidence-based policymaking has been a benefit to think tanks as organizations that claim to speak truth to power by producing easily digestible outputs aimed at policymakers who profess to want evidence to make policy that works.
1: And I want to just point out, it says claims that it is evidence-based. So there, it's not always the evidence that we would think is necessary, but it's claimed evidence.
0: Yeah. And we have two examples that we actually just covered in this. So the role of think tanks using evidence-based information to create proposals. The first one we looked at was that the whole climate change narrative came from the Club of Rome and probably even prior to Club of Rome, because they had to be kind of, hey, we need a new enemy to unite us. Somebody had to come to them and tell them that. And I believe that was the role of the Jesuit order and the papacy. And so then you have in this one, in 1991, breaking down the pollution, the threat of global warming, water shortages, that would be fit the bill. But then as recently as just a couple weeks ago with this, you have another think tank that's also from a Catholic viewpoint saying, no, we need to unwind the policies and procedures that are used to advance radical gender, racial, and equity initiatives under the banner of science. So the think tanks are playing a very prominent role in the policy making of nations and have been for a long time. The first one we looked at, Club of Rome, which is the left, and the Heritage, which is the right. They both played their roles in the dialogue we're seeing today, even though that first quote was from 1991. So these are played out over decades.
1: Yeah.
0: And they understand what role, where they're trying to get to, what's the end goal. And it's about

0: worship and Satan, getting the world to worship him. So now we're kind of moving. We've covered all the top levels. Now we're kind of moving down to this lower level here where we have government agencies, NGOs, non-governmental organizations, central banks and FIs, financial institutions, and public and private partnerships. And we see on the public and private partnership side that Pope Francis has been integrated with these CEOs of Fortune 500 companies to get them to create this more equitable economy. He says the CEOs of Bank of America, Visa, EY, BP, Johnson & Johnson, Salesforce, and several other Fortune 500 companies are joining forces with Pope Francis to promote a more inclusive form of capitalism. Inclusive capitalism.
1: Yeah.
0: You own nothing and you're happy. And again, we see how this trickles down. Now it's going into the very companies that you engage, you and I engage with, and what you spend your money on subscriptions for, and how you run your business, like through Salesforce. This is not the first time the Pope has taken a strong stance against capitalism. So again, he's trying to attack the basis of the economy that has been prosperous for so many people. Now, we're not saying capitalism is perfect and everybody's great in it, but it has led to the conditions of the most prosperity for the most people in history. So when we look at some of the top guys, we touched on Larry Fink, when we're looking at the public and private partnership that's going on, BlackRock plays a massive role.
1: Yeah.
0: And here they're saying...
1: And they've been... people have been talking about them a lot lately.
0: Yeah.
1: Especially people who are a little bit awake to some of the behind-the-scenes happenings. But BlackRock is a huge organization.
0: Absolutely.
1: Huge. Probably the largest.
0: Yeah, they're one of the largest private equity holders in the planet, in the trillions of dollars. And when we're looking at the amount that they have their hands in, it's quite substantial. And he's saying that this stakeholder capitalism is not woke. Stakeholder capitalism is inclusive capitalism. It's the same thing. And I have a couple key points about stakeholder capitalism, because that's just a word for most people. But really, what stakeholder capitalism allows to do is allows the papacy to subtly shift the focus from individual rights and traditional capitalist values to that of more of the common good. And they do this by getting these companies to implement these stakeholder ideologies. Yeah. It essentially helps get rid of the middle class by creating this dependence on like centralized entities to get approval. So let's say you wanted to start a company and you wanted to have BlackRock fund you. BlackRock won't touch you unless you meet every single one of the sustainable development goals. And because it's not just BlackRock, but all the companies BlackRock owns, if any one of those companies you try to go engage with, they now can say, no, we won't work with you unless you implement these specific things. So this will erode the middle class, because now the cost and the barrier to entry to get in is become so much higher and more difficult that people won't be able to start companies that are now lucrative, because there's so many things attached that it eventually it stops the ability of anyone but like a BlackRock or a larger corporation. And we're seeing that with the consolidation of banks and companies being eaten up by the bigger guys.
1: And people might remember in some of the earlier episodes where we were talking about the Club of Rome and sort of their future outlook. This was predicted really by them.
0: Mm-hmm.
1: And they made a distinction between the low class, middle class, high class, even the very well off, or you could say richer class, and the elites, right? Mm-hmm. These are not the same category.
0: Right.
1: So every time they're saying it's going to be more fair, they're not talking about the elite groups of people. These are a separate category. These are the leaders, the kings, right? Over what they're determining will be fair. So they're going to take that gap and they're going to squish it all the way down.
0: Mm-hmm.
1: But BlackRock is not part of that. You know, these huge organizations that are actually driving this, people think that they will be affected too, and somehow that it's a good thing if we remove all big companies, which mm-hmm. is not actually a benefit, but that's a whole different conversation. But these companies that are backed by these elites, what they call themselves, mm-hmm. right, are not affected by these policies. They're not affected by these changes.
0: Yeah.
1: Because they're the ones in control of the process itself.

0: Yeah. Yeah. And it always trickles down. The cost always trickles down to the taxpayer. They're always the one eating the bill, whether it's cost of goods increasing, tax increases. It's just the attack on the middle class, which the papacy has hated since its inception. And we see that there are articles showing is Larry Fink a threat to democracy because of these tyrannical ESG goals. Now, there has been some narrative of BlackRock backing off of these things, because at the end of the day, sometimes the most extreme version isn't really what they're going for. Mm-hmm. They're just looking for the synthesis. So we're not saying that every piece of this is happening to the fullest, but what we're seeing is they're using the narrative to stimulate this transition to get what they really want, which is centralized religious control at some point. And so as we kind of go through the last couple pieces here, we're just going to quickly peek at what the central banks are doing. And we saw in some of those videos, they're building what we see is the IMF is building a global central bank digital currency platform. And it's to increase transparency. But really what we're looking at is centralized control, which is strange in what they're calling a decentralized and distributed world. Yeah. What it's creating is a immutable, unchangeable record of everything. And at that point, now you can monitor and control like never before. We're seeing the BIS is actually rolling this out. This one particular one's called Project Icebreaker from March of 2023, where they actually have been experimenting the launch of these real world use cases and seeing how they play out. This is no longer just on the page. It's now coming off and being tested in real life. And just to kind of give people an idea, there's a lot of different projects. They're all coming together to make this a reality. They have Project Polaris, Project Aurora, Project Mariana, Project Mandala, which is an interesting word in and of itself. And all of these different things are being really exercised and practiced and put into place right now because the transition is coming very near. They say it's a common platform that's being used around the world as a public good. So again, it's a narrative of the common good. We need this for the help of everything in order to help the poor, in order to get rid of poverty and hunger, which are the UN goals. We've got to put this platform into action.
1: And the only way it's decentralized is that it's involving everybody. Mm-hmm. But really, there's still a core group of people that a machine doesn't run unless you have someone running it. Mm-hmm. And so it's really, like they said, it's a common platform, but it's not commonly controlled.
0: Yeah.
1: It's not, you know, we the people with our rights.
0: Right.
1: It's this system, and then we will distribute that in the way that we see is fair and the way that is good for everyone.
0: That's right. Like, even though it's distributed, everyone that's distributed still has to follow the rules that they make in order for it to operate in the system. And it's not currently set up
1: fully
0: like
1: that. You don't get to program your CBDC currency what you want it to be used for.
0: Right.
1: They do that for you.
0: Right. And that's what this platform does. So they're giving countries the ability to do this. And I wanted to help people get visualization of what this actually looks like, because it's kind of hard to picture. But if you look, as kind of say this is the major world economies and how they would operate. On the right-hand side, you have all of the normal payment platforms and companies that you'd see, Facebook and Amazon and PayPal and Tesla and Apple. But as you see, as the money runs through those groups, all they do is go through their corresponding banking partners.
1: Yeah.
0: And then if you look on the other side, here are the actual countries that you have. You have Japan, the EU, the US, the UK, and China. And those on a national level, forget the private side, but more the public national level, have their payment systems.
1: Yeah.
0: And where they meet in the middle is that middle XRP ledger. Now, I don't know if it'll be an XRP ledger, some version. There will be a main ledger where all of these things go through. Where before blockchain and before this new industrial revolution stuff, this was not possible to get all of these different groups, which were in their own kind of bubbles and then kind of operating. You can now see everything centralized in one, basically, motherboard.
1: And that's how they're portraying this even as a good thing. Oh, you'll be able to transfer from this country to that country. And people are already talking about that.
0: Yeah.
1: You know, big business guys. Oh, I keep blockchain, you know, currency because I can send a transfer here and it's just like this.
0: Yep.
1: There's no delay. And that's the way that if you build a highway that's easier to travel on, people will go on.
0: Exactly. You've got a bumpy road with all these potholes and everything, and then you've got a nice, smooth, paved road that's very fast and easy on your car. Your car doesn't break down as much. Of course, people

0: are going to use this new road. So the tech is very, very good. It could be very, very beneficial. But of course, we live in a fallen
1: world.
0: There's
1: a toll on this road.
0: There is a massive toll, and you never know what it's going to be and how much and all the other stipulations, but that's a good way to put it. It's like a toll. And so that's kind of to give people an understanding of how all these things connect together. It's putting that brain in the middle that is really what they've been going for. And if we actually zoom into the American portion of this whole thing, this is where something like FedNow, you know, we've kind of waited a while to talk about FedNow, but FedNow is really just a piece in a much larger puzzle. And if we kind of can see how this works, there's Matt on this side, Mackenzie on the other side. I send you $100, you get the $100 instantly, and it's, we don't really think about the in between. Yep. But what you have is, from whether it's individuals all the way up to corporations, all these payment providers that are taking in all of these payments that are now being sent through what's called the FedNow Master Account. And all of this happens where previously this did not occur. Now every transaction that goes through any organization in the United States ends up going through this FedNow system. Yeah. So it's centralized control again. And if we're looking at no buy, no sell systems, I remember thinking for the longest time, how could this possibly be? Well, hopefully our audience is starting to see how this can be possible now, because blockchain technology, and we're going to get into that more in the next episode, has really allowed these pieces to become centralized, to pass through one central portal. And this hopefully gives people an idea of what that actually looks like. And it actually is kind of crazy. They use the infinity sign. Mm-hmm. And there's all sorts of occultism in the language they use in how this works. But they're showing that it's a 365, 24/7 component, where normal banking, you had banking hours, they would close on the weekends, holidays, no more. This will have 24/7, 365, instant real-time financial transaction monitoring.
1: And with that comes the tracing of everything.
0: Everything.
1: Because it doesn't go from anyone to anyone without all of that being tracked.
0: Exactly.
1: It goes through the FedNow Master Account, through whatever mechanism that is. So you have $100 in your account, and you're going to purchase whatever it may be that they determine is... maybe on like a list of precurious items. Mm-hmm, mm-hmm. And then they're keeping track of that.
0: Yep.
1: And then once you get to a certain level, maybe you'll have a knock on your door, say, hey, you know, you've been purchasing a lot of these, you know, type of goods. You've been doing this. Or you just get a notification that says, okay, you're suspended for X amount of time.
0: Exactly. And you get a notification on your phone saying your social credit score is not high enough to buy this product.
1: Sorry.
0: You have plenty of money, let's say, in this instance, but you can't even use it because mm-hmm. there's so much restrictions on it. So this is what this new system allows for. And in the next episode, we're going to start focusing on kind of the lower pieces. What is blockchain? How does artificial intelligence play into this whole thing? What about smart cities, smart cars? And it all comes down to understanding Web 1, Web 2, and Web 3. And we are in this final evolution of Web 3, which is now the tokenization and artificial intelligence, this blockchain technology. And we'll look more into this. But we just want people to know this is all about understanding that the no buy, no sell system is real, that it's closer than ever, that it's the pieces. This is no longer on the page. It's mm-hmm. off the page and in the world. And the Lord has told us that he's going to make everything known. There's people out there that are like, oh, if this needs to be exposed and we need whatever realm it's in. It says, for nothing is secret that shall not be made manifest, neither anything hid that shall not be made known and come abroad. So God's telling us in advance that he's going to expose everything. There will be justice served. And while we know there will be tribulation, we know that Jesus is overcome in this tribulation. Yeah. It's not our battle to fight in the sense that we're going to do it with our own might. All we can do is be instruments of the Most High God with the character of God in doing that. And then we share in his victory, because it's not our victory, it's his victory. And it's not like he's waiting to win. He's already won. He won at the cross. And now it's our victory to take hold. And we don't have to worry or be afraid of these things. Because I have a feeling there's some people that watch this, they're going to be like, wow.
1: Or it's don't even want to watch it.
0: That's true.
1: Because it's so fearful.
0: Yeah.
1: But he's the fourth man in the furnace, referring back to the three worthies. Nebuchadnezzar seen someone else in there that looked like the Son of God. the Bible doesn't promise that we'll be removed from all tribulation, but it says as you're going

0: through the valley of the shadow of death, I will bring you through that.
1: Yes.
0: So we have to go through that. That's part of the refining process. That's part of the faith building process. Are you willing to follow me wherever I go? Mm-hmm. And that doesn't mean we should be fearful. We should not be fearful. We have the promises that are in the Word of God that He will only do to us what is for our best interest.
1: Yeah.
0: And if we believe that, we just need to move forward. We need to be aware of what's happening. We need to be aware that prophecy is fulfilling. God gives us that for reasons so that we can see the Bible is true and that we can be ready for the things that are about to come on this world.
1: Amen. And we hope that people listening don't get wrapped up in how serious and intense this is and lose sight of how much Jesus has paid for them to get through this, to look to Jesus and not to the world.
0: Yeah.
1: And hopefully that this helps people, give them confidence that they can go to the Bible, because it's already told us of this no buy, no sell system. Regardless of if you know the details or not, you can trust Christ to get you through these things.
0: And on that same note, to keep up to date, make sure you join our newsletters. We have events, we have prophecy report, we have a daily Bible verse that gives you encouraging thought with a quote that goes along with that Bible verse. Mm-hmm. And you can go to there. I believe it's welcome.amazingdiscoveries.org. Mm-hmm. We have a newsletter, and we do appreciate all your support, whether that be prayers, our financial support. Mm-hmm. And please like and share these videos. Comment any questions or thoughts that you have. Contact our office with any information that you would like to get a hold of that can help you be more understanding on all these topics and be more ready.
1: And use ADTV.watch. 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
0: Yes.
1: It's such a better experience if you haven't gone there. I know we kind of talk about it at the beginning or end of each episode, but just go there. Just go try it. Go to ADTV.watch, create an account, watch the same video or the next video on that platform and start making bookmarks. I have a feeling you guys will never go back to YouTube again.
0: And please support that project, because that enables us to get information out to you guys.
1: Yep.
0: That isn't going to be censored. So there's videos we have there that aren't on our YouTube channel because they can't be.
1: Yeah.
0: So please go there, watch there, support the progress we're trying to do, because we're adding things all the time.
1: Yeah.
0: There's new tools coming all the time. We're going to be having amazing study tools that people can study with. Mm-hmm. Plus, there's going to be online courses that we're going to be introducing. That's probably the first time some people are hearing this. Mm-hmm. But it's very exciting, the things that we're trying to do.
1: And we built it for you guys. We didn't build it for ourselves. You know, we use it, but we built it for the audience. We built it so people have another step to take in their witnessing efforts. And we didn't do this just so nobody would use it. We really think it could be a benefit for the world. So we're inviting you, and there's no charge to use it. There's no charge to make an account. Everything is free. Everything we give, we don't charge. We just ask for your support if you find it valuable.
0: Thank you for watching, and we will see you in part two of the No Buy, No Sell series. We'll see you in the next video.

suffering that results from sin. God's love is revealed. The world, though fallen, is not all sorrow and misery. In nature itself are messages of

to make his children happy. David says, "The heavens declare the glory of God, and the firmament showeth his handiwork." And Job adds, "But ask the animals, and they will teach you, or the birds of the sky, and they will tell you, or speak to the earth, and it will teach you, or let the fish in the sea inform you. Which of all these does not know that the hand of the Lord has done this? In his hand is the life of every creature and the breath of all mankind." As a 29-year-old man, Folliot Sanford Pierpoint understood this as he found himself walking in the countryside of England during the spring. He gazed at the greenery of the vast fields, the blue firmament above him, and the lively Avon River cutting through the colorful country scenery. Astounded with God's creative genius, he penned the following poem of thanksgiving. "For the beauty of the earth, for the glory of the skies, for the love which from our birth over and around us lies, Christ our God, to thee we raise this our hymn of grateful praise."

And so the master artist has placed his own signature upon all things on earth, and sea and sky. And he's written a message which says, I love you. I'll take care of you. I will provide for you. Behold the birds of the air, for they sow not, neither do they reap, nor gather into barns. Yet I feed them, and are you not much better than they?

don't forget even one sparrow. Fear not. You are of more value than many sparrows. I know you by name. And soon, I will bring you home to a new heaven and new earth, where there will be no more thorns, or thistles, or pain, or sin. But one pulse of harmony and gladness will beat through the vast creation, and from the minutest atom to the greatest world, all things animate and inanimate, in their unshadowed beauty and perfect joy, will declare that I love you.

0: This is the culmination of a war that started in heaven. And that war will reach its climax down here on earth in the not so distant future.
1: Chiseled in stone, the Sabbath commandment is God's invitation to man to maintain close and frequent contact with his Maker. And in over 100 ancient and modern languages, the human family has adapted the very word Sabbath as the name for the seventh day of the week. But for thousands of years, there has been conflict and controversy over the proper observance of the holy day. Some people believe that the death of Jesus made the Sabbath obsolete, that somehow he did away with the Sabbath. In the second century, the first day of the week, the day of the sun, became a popular day of worship for some Christians.
2: In spite of the popularity of sun worship and the Sunday laws of emperors, many Christians continued to worship on the seventh day Sabbath. In fact, Christian churches that abandoned the Sabbath were in the minority.
1: But that didn't last. Sunday became an established part of Christian worship. The minority who kept the seventh day suffered through dark times of trial and persecution, but eventually interest in the Bible Sabbath revived.
3: The matter is clear. It takes only our own records of days and weeks to make an end of the argument. It is the seventh day, the Sabbath of creation, that we need to keep holy.
1: And now, the story of the Sabbath continues in the concluding episode of The Seventh Day, Revelations from the Lost Pages of History.

0: The governor sent me. It's a matter of great urgency. I must speak with your husband.
1: He's not well, Tom, but I know he'll be glad to see you. Come and sit by the fire. Roger, you must wake up. Tom Miller is here from Governor Winthrop.
2: Tom Miller, aren't you a sight for sore eyes? What brings you all the way from Boston on a night like this?
0: The governor sent me, sir. I've ridden the whole way with no rest. But it's a matter of great urgency. Mr. Winthrop sends word of great danger for you. The magistrates want to send you back to England.

0: Island. They've dispatched Captain Underhill and his men to take you by surprise.
1: So, my high and mighty judges, they're not content with banishing me from the colony. Do they not know I am a sick man? Mary, some of that special tea, please. I would offer you some, but it's a rather bitter concoction. I was taught it by the wild Americans, the barbarians, as the Christians like to call them. And yet we are the ones who have stolen their birthright and occupied their homeland. And we call them barbarians. Thank you, dear.
2: And I've got something for you too, Tom.
1: So, it seems as though they are afraid I will find refuge in this wilderness and raise an army of malcontents and nonconformists. This is now their plan for my future. It's the dead of winter, and they want to send me on a ship back to England.
0: Perhaps England would be a welcome change. More civilized and all.
1: Civilized, you say? Let me tell you what going back to England means. Going back to England means falling into the merciful hands of the Archbishop William Laud. I can well remember how civilized he was when he condemned Alexander Leighton for following his own conscience.
0: Leighton?
1: No, you've not heard of him. As fine a Christian as walked. In civilized England, William Laud, in Christian kindness, you can be sure, condemned him to 36 stripes across his naked back, to have his ears cut off, his nose split, and his face branded. And then our Christian friend had him pilloried in the frost and snow. Oh. I suppose my crimes are worse than his. I am to be hounded from my home and family for standing in support of freedom, for preaching the gospel of liberty, and for upholding the rights of every man, even the Indian. Tom Miller, thank you for bringing me this news. Go to the governor and thank him for his warning. I tell him I am not for England. I will live free in this new world, whatever the cost.
0: But, sir, what...
1: No arguments, my lad. I'll be fine. I know this good land far better than Captain Underhill, I can assure you of that. And go now. And God be with you.
0: And with you, sir.
1: Good lad, that. Mary, those things you set aside for me, I need them now. I will leave tonight.
2: Tonight? But you're ill. If you go out in that storm, it will be the death of you.
1: It will be the death of me if Underhill catches me here. I must be gone and far off before he and his men ever arrive. Those things, please.
2: Yes, I've got them here.

0: kiss your babies goodbye. They will miss you terribly, as will I.
1: Do not disturb them. You will all be in my thoughts every waking moment. And God willing, we will be together very soon. I must go now. If Underhill catches me here, you may well be in danger yourself.

0: It was January 1636 when Roger Williams left home and hearth to brave the icy cold of that New England winter. His flight was an act of defiance against a repressive regime. And this was a defining moment in the cause of religious liberty. And it would have a significant impact on the story of the Seventh-day Sabbath. Hello, I'm Hal Holbrook. Welcome to part 5, the final chapter of the seventh day, revelations from the lost pages of history. Historians and biographers portray Roger Williams as a man of strong convictions, a warm heart, and a stubborn, invincible will. He was passionate about the individual rights of all men, and he advocated the separation of church and state, a truly radical concept in a world where religion was enforced by civil law. After his escape from Salem, he made his way southward through the trackless wilderness, surviving on whatever he could scrounge up from the forest floor. Eventually, he found shelter with the Native American tribes who lived on Narragansett Bay. His enemies must have been glad to be rid of him, but family and friends were eager to learn if he had survived the harsh winter months.
1: I'm sorry. I'm looking for my friend, Mr. Roger Williams. I was told you may know about him. Well, he was very sick and is more than
2: likely...
1: He's
2: more than likely been nursed back to health by his good friends and is doing just fine, thank you.
1: Mr. Williams.
2: So, my young friend, you finally found me. Well enough. Does the governor still remember me? I could use some news about Salem or Boston. Come, sit down. Tell me.
1: Well, sir, Mr. Winthrop bade me find you and wishes for news that you are well. And Mrs. Williams sends her love, too, and says that she and your daughters are fine and hope to see you soon.
2: I am well, as you can see. And thanks to God and the kindness of my red friends here, I shall soon have a grant of land, and fairly earned.
1: This is the land of liberty you are seeking.
2: Liberty, inalienable rights, and no power of government over spiritual matters. Does it seem strange to you that I claim freedom for every man? Well, the Puritans of Boston use the sword to enforce their religion. But to force religion on an unwilling convert is nothing less than the rape of a soul. See, Tom, the sword of man can force an entire nation into a sort of formal religious pretense. But that is worthless before God. It is only the sword of his spirit that can rightly rule over matters of conscience. So, when you go to the governor, tell him, I must act according to my conscience. I will have a land of freedom, where men may live and worship according to their consciences. And take word to Mary that I will send for her soon. I miss her and the babies very much. My youngest is named Freeborn, which is exactly what she is. I am determined that she will grow up in a land of liberty. I will make a place for my family where we can be truly free. Now, you must be starved. And let me tell you...
0: The grant of land that Roger Williams received, fairly earned from the Narragansett tribe, became a safe haven for those who opposed the mandatory religion of the established colonies. His vision of personal freedom is immortalized in the charter of the Rhode Island colony, the colony that he founded. Here's what it says. No person within the said colony at any time hereafter shall be anywise molested, punished, disquieted, or called in question for any

0: differences in opinion in matters of religion. And there were differences of opinion, many of them, including the matter of the weekly day of worship. Roger Williams' own correspondence shows that he recognized the seventh day of the week, Saturday, as the Bible Sabbath. His Rhode Island colony provided fertile and protected ground for the seeds of Seventh-day Sabbath keeping in America. News of Roger Williams' radical new colony aroused widespread criticism in England. But the promise of freedom from religious tyranny was appealing to many, and they were willing to brave the sea and the wilderness frontier in their quest for liberty. Among those who boarded the ships was a Baptist couple from Tewksbury, Stephen and Anne Mumford. They are the ones who carried the Seventh-day Sabbath to the New World.
1: In 1665, Stephen and Anne Mumford arrived in Newport, Rhode Island. They likely came because this was where there were Baptist churches, a colony where there was complete religious freedom, the only colony with that freedom. They may also have come for economic reasons. Mumford was a businessman, very successful later on, and this was a busy commercial port.
0: In December of 1671, the Mumfords and a handful of others formed the first Seventh-day Baptist congregation in America. The group flourished within the protected environment of Rhode Island, but when members ventured beyond the shelter of their home colony, they ran into trouble.
1: In Connecticut, for example, members of the Newport Church were fined, even imprisoned, for working on Sunday because their worship day was Sabbath, and that was a way that the state could harass them for their nonconformity.
0: Those early Seventh-day Baptists saw that their Sabbath beliefs and practices would stir up conflict in any Sunday-keeping community. Their solution was to heed the call of freedom on the expanding frontier.
1: The pattern of establishing churches at the edge of the frontier, which happened over and over again, partly was because it was easier to find uninhabited land, to start the town, to start the church, to create other institutions that were conducive to Sabbath keeping and to religious freedom in general. And so it became a way of extending the Sabbath because as other people came to the community, they were drawn in very often. And this happened all the way across the country so that by 1900 their churches were scattered clear to California.
0: But as the years went by, it became more and more difficult for Seventh-day Baptists to steer clear of trouble. The frontier territories became states. Some of those states enacted Sunday laws, and that brought unfortunate, even tragic, consequences.
2: Well, it must have been back about, 1885. They come out from somewhere in Ohio, two of them. She's still in her teens. They were just married, and they came out to live their lives in the Promised Land. Danfield. That may have been the name. He was John. I don't think I ever really knew her name. She, pretty little thing, though. She, hard worker, even when she was expecting. They took that land over by the state line, 4 or 5 miles from town. They had a horse, a couple of cows, and really did a nice job with that place. They had a fine cabin and a good well, and that first year, they grew up a right nice garden. Now, most folks in this area are religious. These people were Seventh-day Baptists, you know, the ones that take Saturday for Sunday. Living so far out of town, I thought that their religion would be their own business. But they did have things sort of mixed up, not working on Saturday. Sabbath, they called it, and they treated Sunday like any other working day when the other people were going to church. Anyway, things were going fine until a mean-hearted citizen brought a complaint to the grand jury. The grand jury, mind you. I thought there was no call for that, but folks were saying that John was defiling the Lord's day every week. He was only doing what he thought God wanted him to, but that made no difference. That grand jury, they tried him, convicted him, and sentenced him right then and there. He had to pay a fine or go to jail. Now, this young feller had real spine.

0: He figured since it was a free country, he could have his own religion and follow it. He flat refused to pay. Well, sir, those deputies, they drug him right off to jail. Left his wife alone up there with a babe just a few weeks old. It was bad enough, him in jail, worrying about his wife and babe and all, but it was even worse for her. Separated from her husband, no support from anyone. Oh, one or two of the ladies did come up from town, but she was pretty much left on her own up there. She hoped every day to see him coming up the road, coming home to her. They say that she sat up by the gate holding her babe for hours at a time. A few weeks went by like that. Well, the babe took sick, and next thing we heard, the poor little thing had died right in its mama's arms. It was heartbreaking seeing her and a few of the town folk putting that little bundle in the ground. Her man in jail, unable to comfort her. No comfort in it for him either. That poor child, she just wasted away after that up there, crying all alone, night after night. Well, John, he served his time. They finally let him go. And he headed off for home, just looking forward like crazy to seeing his wife. When he got there, his neighbors were carrying something out. It was a coffin's what it was. It was his wife's. She had took sick. If you ask me, I'd say it was a broken heart that killed her. Well, he never said a word. He just followed him up to the graveyard and watched him put his wife in the ground next to his little baby. And he threw himself down and he cried till there were no more tears left to cry. He hardly said goodbye to his soul before he rode out of here. We haven't heard from him since. I just hope he found a place where he could live free.
1: The Seventh-day Baptists weren't the only ones who moved out to the frontier for religious reasons. Conrad Beisel, a young German refugee, was looking for a new place to put down his own roots. He arrived in Pennsylvania in 1720, looking for a quiet place where he could experience the presence of God. But there were just too many distractions in the settlements around Philadelphia. So he moved west to the wilderness, along the banks of the Coquelicot Creek, in what is now the town of Ephrata. Several friends followed him there, and together they formed a tight-knit spiritual community, the Ephrata Cloister. Beisel guided the spiritual life of his flock, instructing them in doctrine and Christian living. He wrote hundreds of hymns to enhance their worship experience, hymns that are still sung today by the world-renowned Ephrata Cloister Chorus. It was an austere existence. They practiced celibacy, men and women living in separate quarters. They were hard-working, industrious folks. They put up sturdy buildings, planted orchards and gardens, and operated a successful printing business. It was a physically exhausting lifestyle there on the frontier, and that gave special meaning to their weekly day of rest, Saturday, the seventh day.
2: Beisel described his Sabbatarian views in a treatise he wrote in 1728, Mysterion Animaeus, or The Mystery of Lawlessness. In that treatise, he described the Sabbath as a gift of God's grace to release people from work once a week.
1: The Sabbath was a day when Beisel and his companions could eat bread without toil and labor. But the other 6 days of the week were definitely work days. This brought Beisel's community into conflict with the Sunday laws of Pennsylvania.
2: In 1730, the Ephrata community had legal troubles for breaking the Sunday laws of the colony of Pennsylvania. Some of the brothers were even arrested and imprisoned in Lancaster.
1: Although Beisel and his followers were out of step with the wider society around them, they steadfastly maintained their observance of the seventh-day Sabbath. You see, it was not only a day of rest. It was a day that, for them, represented an eternal reality.
2: Also, his view of the coming of Christ and the millennium.

0: group of refugees to settle on his land in eastern Germany. They were a remnant of the Moravian religious movement that traced its roots back to the teachings of John Huss, who had died as a martyr some three centuries earlier. Now, although Zinzendorf was a lifelong Lutheran, he fostered a spiritual renewal among the Moravians, reviving their faith and inspiring them with a new vision. In fact, he eventually became a bishop in the reborn Moravian Church.
1: Zinzendorf had a vision of how the message of Christ's love could be shared with the whole world. And so beginning in 1732, he sent the Moravians out all across the world as missionaries to take the gospel across cultural boundaries.
0: 9 years later, in 1741, some of Zinzendorf's missionaries arrived in eastern Pennsylvania to begin their work among the Native American Indians. They founded the town of Bethlehem. And a short time later, the count arrived to help organize the community and advance its mission.
1: Nicholas Zinzendorf had the idea that the Native Americans were the 10 lost tribes of Israel. And so for them to become truly Christian, they needed to have an understanding of the Jewish heritage as well, which included certainly Sabbath observance.
2: Zinzendorf felt that the Sabbath was something that was common to all men, no matter where you were from, internationally. It was a celebration that could be observed by everyone. And he felt that if he could reintroduce it to everyone, to make it a common practice, it would help bring everyone to the brotherhood of Christ.
0: Zinzendorf himself observed the seventh day of the week as a day of rest from labor and for communion with God and fellow believers. He recommended this practice to the Moravians in Bethlehem. They agreed unanimously, stating that the Sabbath is to be observed in quietness and in fervent communion with the Savior.
2: Zinzendorf felt that the Sabbath was the actual day of rest, and that's when they began to mentally prepare themselves to, as I believe Zinzendorf wrote at one point, let God work in them. And then Sunday was the legal Sabbath that English law provided for, and the Moravians actually practiced both.
0: But it seems that Zinzendorf himself didn't necessarily consider Sunday as a day of rest. During the summer of 1742, he went on a tour of Moravian Indian missions. One Sunday, he and his party were camped out near Hurley, New York.
1: While they were there, some of the local dignitaries came to visit them, and Count Zinzendorf was somewhat distracted because he was writing a hymn, and so he did not receive the visitors with the attention that they felt was their due. One of these worthies announced that he was the justice of the peace and, with a sort of huffy attitude, remarked that the count seemed to be very industrious for a Sunday afternoon. The next day, he hailed the Zinzendorf party into court and fined them 18 shillings for Sabbath violation.
0: As the 19th century dawned, most Protestant churches in America were bathed in the glow of optimism. Many people believed that a millennium of peace was about to begin, but not everybody agreed. A former agnostic named William Miller proposed a disturbingly different idea. Rather than a millennium of peace, he saw the world heading to a cataclysmic crisis, a catastrophic end to this present world and all that it contains. Miller and his colleagues carefully examined Bible prophecy, using methods of interpretation that Bible scholars had used for centuries. They came to the conclusion that Jesus Christ would return to earth in glory with a vast army of heavenly angels in 1844. Thousands of people, concentrated mostly in New England and New York, accepted this view. They joined William Miller and the others in preparing for the grand climax of history. Belief in the second coming of Christ was the glue that held them together. Nothing else was worth worrying about, not their farms or their businesses, not their individual creeds and traditions, and certainly not the question of which day was the true Sabbath. And this is where the Seventh-day Baptists come back into our story.

0: During the early 1840s, Seventh-day Baptists had a new evangelistic emphasis to share the Sabbath with other Christian believers, particularly the Baptists who were not Sabbath keepers. And so they published a series of tracts, and they began to promote these and to take them from place to place, and their members would seek to influence those who were around them. And they found, to their disappointment, that no one seemed interested. No one wanted to listen to them.
1: But near the little town of Washington, New Hampshire, a Seventh-day Baptist lady decided it was time to make someone listen. That lady was Rachel Oakes, and the someone who listened was Frederick Wheeler, a Millerite preacher.
2: Elder Wheeler, good of you to come. Now, give me your overcoat, and and you can leave those muddy shoes right there by the door.
3: Sister Oakes, I am curious as to why your invitation was so urgent. No serious problems with you or your daughter in your home, I hope?
2: Nothing of that sort. Now, come along into the sitting room. I'm most eager to speak with you. Would you please put some tea on for us, dear? Do sit right here. Now then. You and your family are well, I hope, even though you were away so much.
3: Yes, sister, the family is well. Anyway, there is not so much to do on the farm this year, since the Lord will be coming in just a few months.
2: That may very well be, but all the same, we have to prepare for the future in case he does not return before another winter. Wouldn't you agree?
3: Well, I suppose that possibility does exist,
2: now then,
3: but I do believe...
2: Let me tell you why I appeared so agitated at services this Sunday past, and why I was so earnest about having this meeting with you. Do you recall your sermon before we shared the Lord's Supper?
3: Of course. It was my usual message for the communion service, the need for proper preparation so that we do not take the body and the blood of the Lord unworthily.
2: You assured us that if anyone is living in conscious disobedience with the divine commands, he is unfit to share the Lord's Supper.
3: I am flattered by your close attention. But surely you do not disagree with my sermon, do you?
2: Oh, to the contrary, I agree with it wholeheartedly. I agree with it even more than you do, I dare say.
3: How so?
2: I believe, as you do, that it is our Christian duty to obey the commandments from love toward our Savior. But when I heard you speak those words beside the communion table, I could barely restrain myself from rising to my feet in objection. Just listen to this. Remember the Sabbath day to keep it holy. 6 days shalt thou labor and do all thy work, but the seventh day is the Sabbath of the Lord thy God.
3: Of course, I know the passage well.
2: Yet you yourself and your congregation are in disobedience to this very commandment.
3: Disobedience?
2: How can you bear to face your Savior at his coming while you ignore so clear a revelation of his will? He declared the seventh day to be his holy Sabbath. How can you content yourself with observing the first day?
3: But, sister...
2: The first day, Elder Wheeler, which is Sunday, rather than the seventh day, which is Saturday. Don't you see? As the minister to your flock, it is your duty, your privilege, to lead your congregation to the proper understanding of the Lord's Sabbath.
3: I confess, I have never considered it in quite that light. Perhaps it is worthy of study. Perhaps we have been so absorbed with the thought that the Lord may yet come this year that we have ignored other important issues.
2: Yes.
3: I must make this a matter of study and prayer.
2: That is all I ask. I feel certain that the truth will become as clear to you as it has to me. Thank you, dear.
0: Frederick Wheeler was deeply affected by what Rachel Oakes had said to him. It caught his attention. And he took his Bible and he took those Sabbath tracts that the Seventh-day Baptist Church had published, and he began to study them earnestly and became convinced that the seventh day was the Sabbath of the Lord.
1: Wheeler, along with all the Millerites,

0: Israelites was deeply disappointed when Christ did not return during 1844. But he didn't lose faith in the Bible, even if he didn't understand it fully. He continued to study the biblical basis of the seventh-day Sabbath, and he soon found that others shared his interest. Early in 1845, T.M. Preble wrote a tract in which he presented some very persuasive arguments in favor of the seventh-day Sabbath. One very interested reader was Joseph Bates, a retired sea captain and a fervent student of Scripture.
1: Joseph Bates read T.M. Preble's material on the Sabbath that he had published in February, March 1845. And as he took his Bible and as he read that material, he was convinced that the seventh day was the Sabbath of the Lord. And as he continued to expand his understanding, he went on in the future to become the principal proponent of the seventh-day Sabbath, which led ultimately to the beginning of the Seventh-day Adventist Church.
0: While the Seventh-day Sabbath doctrine was gaining ground in America during the middle of the 19th century, the Taiping Revolution was sweeping across China. The peasants were rebelling against the ruling Manchu dynasty.
2: The mainland Chinese government, who presented themselves as a peasant revolutionary movement, has always glorified the peasant, similar peasant revolutionary movements in the past. So in their estimation, the Taiping movement was one of the most, glorious examples, of a peasant revolution.
0: It all started with Hung Su Xuan, the ambitious son of a poor farmer. He wanted to make something of himself, so he set his sights on a position with the civil service. But Hung repeatedly failed the civil service examination. Some historians feel that he was treated unfairly because of the government's bias against the peasant class. One day, as Hung was leaving the examination site, a Chinese Christian convert handed him some pamphlets published by Protestant missionaries. He went home, put them on a shelf, and forgot about them. Hung took another shot at passing the examination, but a final failure plunged him into a nervous breakdown, a dark and depressing period marked by a series of bizarre dreams.

0: Who was the old man? What was he trying to tell him? The traditional Chinese would not attach any importance to dreams unless or until there was some clear connection to real life. Hung could see no such connection, so the dreams left him somewhat puzzled.
1: And it was some time after that that a friend visited him after he'd had the visions and after he'd failed the exams and said, "Oh, I see you've got those tracts. Those are fascinating, aren't they?" Some casual remark like that. And Hung said, "Well, I haven't actually looked at them." And the friend said, "Well, I think you should read them. You'd find them really absorbing."
0: The tracts introduced Hung Hsu-Hsuen to the Bible and its revelation of the omnipotent God and his son, Jesus Christ. And suddenly the dreams made sense. The venerable old man he had seen was God. Hung now saw the universe as drastically different from what he'd learned in the Buddhist tradition.
1: So the dream, the tracts, and the Bible teaching, you know, are beginning to come together in his mind. So what he has is an increasingly complex vision of God the Father.
0: Hung Hsu-Hsuen believed that the purpose of his life

0: was to establish the Taiping Tianguo, the heavenly kingdom of great peace. His religious zeal swept through the oppressed peasant class, inspiring the greatest revolutionary movement of the 19th century. Hung and his followers published and distributed the Bible, and they even required their soldiers to commit portions of it to memory.
1: I think the most clearly Christian part of the Taiping movement was the high place they place on the Ten Commandments, you know, because they have the Ten Rules, which were identical, you know, to the Ten Commandments.
0: The Taiping leaders took the fourth commandment quite literally. They required the observance of the seventh day of the week as the Sabbath. Since the traditional Chinese calendar had no seven-day week, they had to adapt their customary routine. Every sixth day, a flag was raised to remind the people to prepare for the coming holy day.
2: The seventh day is the Heavenly Father's holy day. Therefore, our Heavenly Father ordered it to be the Sabbath day and appointed it as the day for worship, as an eternal reminder to the people that true happiness is bestowed upon them through the grace of our Heavenly Father, that they should forever remember the Heavenly Father's kindness.
0: Hung Hsu-Hsien's efforts to set up the great kingdom of heavenly peace never really succeeded. Oh, he and his followers liberated about 40% of the empire from Manchu domination. But eventually the British and other Westerners helped the Manchus gain the upper hand. They crushed Hung Hsu-Hsien's revolution in 1864. During the very decades that saw the fierce battles of the Taiping movement in China, an isolated corner of North America was seeing its own revolution. The story is well known up and down Alaska's Kobuk River Valley and throughout the surrounding territory. Back in the mid-1800s, that area was home to Manilik, the Eskimo prophet. His story has been passed down from generation to generation.
3: Once when Manilik was a boy, he was out there checking his snares. He saw a good place to rest, so he went over and sat on a piece of driftwood. And he heard a strange sound like
4: Tatagik, Tatagik. That is the sound.
3: It means father and son, father and son. He came many times to the same place, and he heard the same sound again and again.
5: And another word, Isrumiksukti, the source of intelligence, the source of thought. Again and again, he heard that. He said many strange things, so people thought maybe this was a crazy man. But he was wise, wiser than the Afat cook, the shaman.
3: Sometimes he told about strange people who'll come from outside with white color. And he said they will bring books, and the people will understand these books, and they will know about God.
6: He talked about boats flying in the sky. People going underwater with no paddles. That's why they said he was crazy.
5: The shamans, I think they were afraid of him, or maybe jealous. He always broke their taboos. One time in Kotzebue, two of them wanted to do away with him. He told them, I could swallow up both of you, but of course he did not.
6: They tried to destroy his spirit while he was asleep, but the light in him was too bright. They could not get to him.
4: Another thing, he talked about the seventh day resting.
5: He put up a pole in front of his camp every seventh day. He said, this is the day I rest.
3: People said to him, why are you resting? You are just lazy, so you are not doing anything. He told them he lived by the commandments of the grandfather.
4: The grandfather, that means God.
5: Yeah.
0: Even today, more than a century after his death, the impact of Manilik's message and example remain. Robert Mulick, executive director of the Nordic Native Community, lives and works in the Kobuk River Valley, Manilik's home ground.
7: Manilik went over there and made some predictions that in the future what the Eskimo people are going to do is that they'll have capabilities of flying in the air in some kind of machine. He didn't know what it was, but he knew that.

0: that we'd be just sitting there and flying in the air. The other one was that he sat on a boat and told him that, he said, someday what you'll do is you'll be sitting on this boat right here without putting any effort, but you'll be moving real fast.
1: Besides predicting the future, Menelik was concerned about the everyday life of his people. Fearing the dark power of the shamans, these Eskimos lived under the various taboos that had become embedded in their culture. Menelik saw that this made life unnecessarily difficult for them. He set out to weaken the shaman's influence by teaching the people that they could safely ignore the taboos. And he didn't just talk. He set the example by publicly breaking the taboos himself.
0: One of them was particularly that certain kind of berries you couldn't eat in the summer. He went over there and told him, he said, why are you afraid to eat berries? You should eat berries. And so he went over there and ate some berries and told him, nothing happened to me. Nothing will happen to me. And so then everybody watched him for a long time and said, oh, when is he going to croak? But he didn't.
1: Over and over again, he proved that there was a power greater than the shamans. When he confronted them, they knew that they were facing a superior force. Yet he was quick to say that his wisdom and protection came from above, from the one he called the grandfather. It was the grandfather who gave him power over the shamans. It was the grandfather who showed him what was to come. It was the grandfather who told him how to teach his people to live without fear. And it was the grandfather who taught him about seventh-day resting. Menelik's story is just one of many where people have learned about God and his Sabbath without ever reading a Bible or seeing a missionary. Another one comes to us from a remote corner of the South American rainforest. About 100 years ago, a village chief named Aukwa had an amazing dream, a dream that changed his life.

0: visitor told Aqua many things. He told him about God. He told him how to be healthy, how to be clean, what to eat. He taught him songs and prophecies. And of course, he told him about the Sabbath. The visitor, whom Aqua called the Shining One, also told him that he should watch for a teacher who would come to his village carrying a black book. In the little village of Parima, in western Guyana, we found Aqua's descendants. They still remember the dream and Aqua's shining visitor.
1: It looked like God. They believed that God was speaking to him because in his dream somebody was talking to him. They believed that was God. He told them about the Sabbath, that Sabbath is a sacred day. No work should be on Sabbath days. No work, no kind of activity, just worship. Aqua said, "Don't go fishing, don't go to farm. Let us stay and worship God together on the Sabbath day."
2: In those days, they used to tie knots on a string every week or every month. And every day they would lose one for the first day, second day, on to seventh day. So they knew which day was the Sabbath.
0: Sort of a primitive weekly calendar. But it was dependable. It was still working several years later when a lone missionary made his way to Aqua's village. He was carrying a Bible, the black book, just like Aqua's dream. What he found was extraordinary. Rather than the typical primitive people of the jungle, the villagers were clean and healthy, and they were faithfully observing every Saturday as the Sabbath. A custom.

0: system their descendants continue to this day. You might be surprised to learn that the Seventh-day Sabbath has especially deep roots in the continent of Africa. Scores of independent churches have sprung up among the people of Africa since the arrival of Protestant missionaries back in the 18th century. With African founders and leaders, these indigenous groups share a common background. Sidney Davis, a researcher and lecturer on African Christianity, explains.
1: The African Independent Church movement is an expression of secession from Western imperialism, the imposition of Western culture upon the African. And so it's appealing to them because they're able to express Christianity from within their own experience instead of within an imposed culture.
0: This widespread Sabbath observance should not be surprising. The Sabbath concept is expressed through various African languages and traditions. And I'm not talking only about the ancient Christian culture of Ethiopia that we highlighted in part 4 of our series.
2: The KwaZulu-Natal tribe worshipped a god whose origin could not be traced. And they worshipped this god on a special day. And on this day, no manual labor was performed. People could not harvest their crops. People were not allowed to do any kind of cultivation. The day was solely devoted to the worship of this god. This day of worship was Saturday.
3: The concept or the tradition of the Seventh-day Sabbath has always been pervasively ingrained in the Ashanti culture. One needs to know that in almost every African culture, religion or the concept of God is ingrained, is intertwined in it. So the question, how far back is the Sabbath tradition, quite frankly, for an African or an Ashanti, is really a question that shouldn't be asked. Because as far as they know, it has always been part of life as they know it.
2: Saturday in the Zulu language means the day of completion or the last day. And what I find very fascinating is that they had these concepts of the Sabbath long before the arrival of the European missionaries.
3: The missionaries were the ones who brought Sunday worship. I mean, and up until that time, everyone knew God had only one day of worship, and it is Saturday. When the European missionaries came, they sought to introduce not only a different way of worship, but a different day of worship, which is Sunday. And because they brought Sunday worship, every white man automatically got the name Sunday White Man, Kwesi Bruni, because Kwesi is a name given to a male child on Sunday, and every European is Sunday born because they brought Sunday worship.
0: In America, the tradition of Sunday as a holy day has characterized religious life for centuries. On one hand, its proper observance has been seen as a requirement for God's blessings. On the other hand, some people felt that to ignore the holy day was to invite disaster.
4: A decade or so before the Civil War began, a northern physician who was an abolitionist and who decided to take a tour of the South to see the conditions for himself and was inclined to see them with quite a jaundiced eye, found himself in New Orleans one Sunday.

0: the dollar mark was being put on Sunday through leisure and recreation. That is to say that professional baseball, theaters, amusement parks, all of these activities that constituted leisure and recreation were profitable, and many entrepreneurs were making profit from it, and therefore they were profiting from the Sabbath.
1: In the eyes of many religious leaders, the secularization of Sunday was a giant step in the wrong direction. There were strong and influential voices calling for more laws to limit commercial and even private activity on Sunday. Those efforts to protect Sunday continue even today, supported, for example, by the Lord's Day Alliance.
2: And the Lord's Day Alliance takes this position because it believes that the idea of a Sabbath day or a day of rest really antedates any of our religious communities, even that of Judaism itself.
1: Back when the Lord's Day Alliance was formed, the issue of Sunday laws was really a hot topic. In May of 1888, Senator Henry Blair of New Hampshire proposed legislation to limit secular activities on Sundays within the jurisdiction of the United States federal government. Senator Blair made it clear that the aim of his bill was to preserve the first day of the week as a day of rest and religious observance. The bill was referred to the Senate Committee on Education and Labor, where Blair was chairman. Among those who raised objections to the proposed legislation was Alonzo T. Jones.
3: Sir, you may speak of the power of the majority in social and civil matters, but there is no majority, however large, that can invade the territory of a man's religion. Not in this land, not under our Constitution.
4: Well, Mr. Jones, you fail to recognize the right, or more importantly, the responsibility of the state to protect the welfare of the people as a whole.
3: Senator, it seems that you fail to recognize the clear distinction between man's responsibility to the state and his duty toward God. The first, he must render under the force of law. The second, duty to God must be carried out only under the force of love, and that freely, voluntarily. No law can command love.
4: But the law of the state must protect the people to carry out their duty to God. Our Sunday law is written to ensure the preservation of the Lord's Day for the benefit of the people.
3: An admirable goal, Senator Blair, but completely unnecessary. Our Constitution already recognizes the rights of the people with respect to their religion. Your Sunday law would add nothing to our fundamental freedoms. It would rather add restrictions.
4: I'm afraid, sir, that you are blind to the realities of our age. If men owe a duty to God and do not willingly perform it, they become a corrupting influence in society.
3: This proposed Sunday law would have a corrupting influence by introducing force and coercion into its observance.
4: On the contrary, the intended effect is to enhance the Sabbath. If men do not consent to honor the Lord's Day, if their actions on that day are unrestrained by civil law, then they trample on the very rights of those who would honor and observe the day as holy unto the Lord.
3: With all due respect, Senator, can you not see that your Sunday bill proposes to trample on the rights of the religious minorities? Do you really want to revert to those dark ages where church and state united to force men to violate their conscience and conform to an officially established religion?
4: Now, that is an unworthy comparison, sir. Our Sunday laws for the ultimate benefit of the whole society. Is it not a legitimate function of the state to legislate on behalf of the common good?
3: The common good of which you value so highly is not served by restricting the rights of one man's conscience in order to enlarge the rights of another. It is best served by the freedoms upon which this republic was established. State-sponsored religious coercion defies the clear intent of the founding fathers.
4: But this law provides an exemption for those who wish to worship on another day. Jews, Seventh-day Baptists, your Seventh-day Adventists, for example, who observe Saturday as the Sabbath. So where's the problem?
3: The problem is...
4: Why, just this morning, a Mrs. Batem of the Women's Christian Temperance Union addressed this committee in support of such an exemption. She has conferred with representatives of 9 different groups who observe Saturday rather than Sunday, and you know how many of those approve the exemption? All of them. Every single one.
3: Senator, I have great respect for the temperance principles promoted by Mrs. Batem's organization, but she does not speak for my denomination on the question of exemption.

0: Yes.
1: Come now, Professor Jones, are you about to object to exemptions that would certainly benefit your group and several others?
0: Yes, sir. As a matter of fact, we do object. An exemption clause would not change the proposed law so as to modify our opposition. Here is the principle, Senator. If the law were just and perfect, an exemption would not be necessary. Another thing, an exemption clause is nothing other than a toleration clause in disguise. Toleration is not liberty. It is merely a form of condescension, the majority putting up with the opinions and convictions of the minority. Our Constitution guarantees not tolerance, but rights. And we claim those rights as American citizens.
1: Mr. Jones, without yielding the point, let me move to another question. How would you react if we were to rewrite this bill as a Saturday law, with Saturday as the Sabbath and not Sunday at all? I suppose you would take a very different position.
0: To the contrary, Senator. All laws that attempt to force the conscience are manifestly unchristian and unconstitutional by their very nature. Therefore, Senator, we are against every Sunday law that has ever been made since the first one enacted by Constantine to the one you are proposing now. And if you changed it from a Sunday law to a Saturday law, we would oppose it just as firmly.
2: Senator Blair's bill never made it out of committee. But there were already plenty of other Sunday laws, which are commonly called blue laws. In fact, in America today, 49 of the 50 states have laws protecting Sunday. Alaska is the only exception. But just because these laws exist doesn't necessarily mean the issue is settled.
3: State Sunday laws have been challenged under a number of provisions of the Constitution, both the federal and the state constitutions, including due process of law, equal protection, violation of the separation of church and state, and violation of the free exercise of religion. By and large, they've been upheld by the state courts as constitutional.
2: Back in 1961, the U.S. Supreme Court heard four different cases that challenged the constitutionality of Sunday laws. Religious liberty advocates were hoping for judicial recognition that Sunday laws are unconstitutional based on their religious content.
3: In a case called McGowan versus Maryland, one of those four cases, the court decided that although the laws were obviously originally religious, they talk about the Lord's Day, they talk about the Sabbath, they talk about a whole pervasive lineup of religious terms and religious rationales. By 1961, the court had found that the rationale had evolved to be laws that protect workers' rights. And of course, when you ask the question, can states pass laws that protect workers' rights? The answer is, of course, yes.
2: With so many blue laws on the books in the United States, it's fair to ask why we hear so little news about their enforcement. Are local authorities arresting folks? Are judges handing out sentences? Are the public coffers being enriched by the fines levied on the guilty parties?
3: I think there are three primary reasons why we don't hear a lot about the enforcement of Sunday laws. First of all, the laws that are on the books are often not enforced because law enforcement simply has other priorities. Secondly, there isn't a great will and interest among the general populace in this issue currently. And I think thirdly, the laws that are enforced are often more or less invisible to the public. For example, behind me is Washington, D.C. Washington, D.C. bans working on construction on Sunday mornings. Most people don't notice that because they're not in the construction trade, and even if it does occur to them, it's not a very significant impingement on their daily lives.
2: In our secular and materialistic age, there are not many voices calling out in favor of religiously based Sunday laws. Besides, the record seems to show that legislation is not a good partner to religion. Even the Lord's Day Alliance, a solidly pro-Sunday organization, agrees with that.
4: The history of the Lord's Day Alliance has been one in the past of maintaining or trying to maintain blue laws in the United States. We've come to the place today where we feel that is a retrogressive kind of approach. Legislation may help, but our end really is to promote a cultural understanding of the psychological and sociological importance of this day, which for us clearly has Christian theological and wider religious underpinnings.
2: History proves that in

0: Matters of religion, persuasion is better than force. But even today, it's not at all unusual for people who keep the seventh-day Sabbath to come up against laws that restrict the free exercise of their religion.
1: In 1982, I was employed as a full-time worker by the State of California Department of Food and Agriculture.
2: Kwasi, I had applied for a position as a plant quarantine inspector with the California Department of Agriculture. He received the appointment and went to the post to look it over prior to actually reporting for duty.
1: When I got there, I found out that I had been scheduled to work on Saturday, and I brought this up to the attention of the supervisor.
2: The individual who was in charge at that particular location said to him, "If you're not willing to work on Saturdays, I'm not going to process your papers and you will not be employed by the Department of Agriculture."
1: I contacted the Church State Council, and with their help, we appealed to the State of California Department of Food and Agriculture, attempting to get this matter settled through administrative process. But the State of California would not listen, and subsequently they terminated the appointment.
2: And after a substantial period of time, we did get a trial, which lasted several days. And ultimately, unfortunately, the judge ruled against him, which is not unusual for Sabbatarians. So we immediately filed an appeal before the Ninth Circuit Court of Appeals. The matter was ultimately brought before three judges in the Ninth Circuit, and they ruled in his favor, reversing the trial court judge. The state of California was shocked and filed a petition for review by the United States Supreme Court, which turned down the appeal, and thus the Ninth Circuit decision is good law and held in favor of Kwasi and in favor of the need to accommodate religious beliefs.
1: From the beginning of this process to the end, took about 17 years, but we pressed on because we believed that we were doing God's will. And secondly, we believed that others could benefit from our ordeal.
0: Losing your job because of your Sabbath beliefs seems like a minor matter compared to what's happened in some places. For example, back in 1973, the leaders of one large African nation ordered all citizens to spend one day a week repairing roads and bridges and maintaining their communities. Sounded like a great idea, on the surface at least. But the national day for community work was Saturday, and that meant trouble for thousands of Seventh-day Adventists.
3: Enter.
4: Sir, this is Gideon Kadinda.
3: Yes, Kadinda. Thank you for coming, Citizen Kadinda. Where'd you find him? What was he doing?
4: He was right there at his church with the others. 50, maybe 60 people. He was in front saying a prayer. There was only two of us, so we couldn't bring them all. We tried to talk some sense into him, to make him tell them to leave the church.
3: The others, they're still there in the church?
4: Yes, at first, they tried to follow us. We told them to leave, get to work, and they went back to the church.

0: you here. People are working. Yes. They're filling the holes in the roads. They're cutting the bushes and the weeds. They're doing these things here. And all over this country, others are doing the same. And do you know why? Why are people all over this nation working in their communities today?
1: National Service Day.
0: So, you do know it's National Service Day. Today and every Saturday of the year is National Service Day. But for some reason, you do not join your fellow citizens in working for the good of your community and your country. Instead, you are at church.
1: But I am happy to serve my country. On another day of the week, shall speak the day and I will do it.
0: Chair. Sit down, please. The law of the land says Saturday is National Service Day. So that is the day that we all will do our work in our community. That includes you and all the people in your church. You are their leader, so you must tell them.
1: Even if I tell them, they won't do it. Not on a Saturday. Saturday is God's Sabbath.
0: You can tell them now that has changed. Let them worship God some other day.
1: I cannot change the day. Saturday is God's Sabbath, not mine. It is His commandment that we keep it. I cannot change it.
0: Listen well, Katende. Make your people act like good citizens, or you will personally suffer the consequences. This bruise on your face will seem like a mosquito bite. Take him, lock him up.
1: Sir! Look at me. These men, they have beaten me. My blood is on my shirt and on your hands. They may beat me again, perhaps kill me. But this will not change anything. I cannot tell my church members to break the laws of God.
0: We'll see, Gideon Kedende. We'll see about that.

0: seems that Sabbath keeping can be expensive, inconvenient, and even dangerous. In the face of all this, you'd be surprised at how many Christians there are who observe the seventh-day Sabbath today. The directory of Sabbath observing groups published by the Bible Sabbath Association lists over 400 Sabbath-keeping churches and denominations. One of them, the Colorado-based Church of God Seventh Day, has a worldwide membership of close to 200,000.
1: The Seventh-day Sabbath is important to us as a denomination because of our commitment to be a biblical, a Bible-based fellowship. We believe that the Sabbath is an integral part of biblical teaching, and it would be impossible for us to teach the whole counsel of God and to live by every word that proceeds out of the mouth of God if we continued to ignore His Seventh-day Sabbath.
2: It was back in 1896 that the Church of God and Saints of Christ was established by William Saunders Crowdy in Lawrence, Kansas. Although he was a Baptist deacon at the time, Prophet Crowdy received a divinely inspired view of the keys to salvation, one of which was the Ten Commandments. This naturally led to his observance of the seventh-day Sabbath. While it appeared that he was introducing something new, Prophet Crowdy actually reestablished a form of prophetic Judaism that has shaped the lives of men and women since antiquity.
0: Many of the smaller Sabbath-keeping groups grew out of the Worldwide Church of God, founded by businessman Herbert W. Armstrong. The story has an unlikely beginning. You see, it was actually Armstrong's wife who got him interested in the seventh-day Sabbath. It happened back in 1926.
3: In Eugene, Oregon,

0: And Mr. Armstrong's wife was convinced by a neighbor that she should be keeping the seventh-day Sabbath. The lady proved this to her from the Bible. When she told Herbert about this, he was irate. So irate that at one point in their argument, he said that he would divorce her if she continued on this fanaticism, as he called it. She said, "Rather than divorce me, why don't you look into it and see whether or not I am correct?"
1: Herbert Armstrong didn't divorce his wife. Instead, he accepted her challenge and spent several months studying in a nearby library. To his amazement, he could not prove her wrong. He had backed himself into a proverbial corner and could reach only one conclusion. Saturday, the seventh day of the week, is the Bible Sabbath. This became a hallmark of the church he founded. Herbert W. Armstrong died in 1986. The new leadership of the Worldwide Church of God took the denomination in a different direction, bringing it into line with the majority of the Christian world. This included shifting their day of worship to Sunday. The changes cost the church about half its membership. We see a very different picture when we look at the Seventh-day Adventists, the preeminent proponents of the Seventh-day Sabbath today. Membership totals more than 13 million in some 200 countries, and is growing rapidly. Although their theology is firmly rooted in the Protestant tradition, Seventh-day Adventists have been a special target of criticism because of their uncompromising commitment to the Bible Sabbath, a commitment that some opponents see as a denial of the Christian's freedom in Christ. Freedom, of course, is at the heart of the Christian faith. There are some who charge that keeping the seventh-day Sabbath is a rejection of Christian freedom. They say that Sabbath-keeping is legalism, an attempt to earn salvation by obedience. But is true Sabbath-keeping really legalism?
2: God instituted the Sabbath at creation, before sin. Was it legalism then? If it wasn't legalism then, what inherently makes it legalistic now? When God gave them the manna for 40 years in the wilderness, the manna didn't fall on the Sabbath. Was that legalism? When God gave them the Ten Commandments, were all 10 of the commandments legalistic? Was God binding them to a legalistic code? No, he wasn't. Obedience is not legalism. Obedience can be an expression of our response in love and gratitude to God for his grace and salvation.
1: Now, most Christian theologians agree that salvation is based on God's promises, his covenant, rather than on a person's behavior. Therefore, they insist that keeping Sabbath in obedience to the commandment is not necessary. Seventh-day Adventists agree that salvation comes only on the basis of God's promises, but they see the Sabbath as an important part of man's relationship with God.
2: Throughout Scripture, the covenant is presented as an experience of resting in God. God wants people to rely upon him, and he gives them the provisions that he's given them in the covenant so they can have this rest and security in God. When we're outside of that covenant relationship with God, we're concerned about our salvation, we're concerned about the future, what that might bring, but within that covenantal experience, you have complete rest and confidence in God. The Sabbath symbolized that rest.
3: In keeping Sabbath, we rest in this assurance that Jesus on the cross has redeemed us, and we are saved, and we are his children, and we can rely on him.
1: Well, if the Sabbath does have a proper place in the Christian's life, why does it have to be on Saturdays? Most churches teach that Christians should keep Sunday instead, and they cite New Testament references to support their view. But does the New Testament really teach that Sunday, the first day of the week, is the Christian Sabbath?
4: The first day is mentioned in the New Testament. Christians even

0: seem to have met a time or two on the first day, but there's no transfer of the importance of the seventh-day Sabbath to the first day, what we now call Sunday. It does not become the day of rest. It does not become the day when God's creative activity is celebrated. It simply does not become the day of Christian worship, which remains the seventh-day Sabbath.
1: But here is another consideration that is often overlooked. The place of the Sabbath in Bible prophecy, particularly the prophetic book of Revelation, also known as the Apocalypse. The prophetic drama unfolds, symbolically portraying the war between Jesus Christ and Satan, his great enemy. It's the conflict of the ages, sweeping across the stage of human events. It culminates in a thrilling climax, heralded by the appearance of angelic messengers.
2: And I saw another angel fly in the midst of heaven, having the everlasting gospel to preach unto them that dwell on the earth, saying with a loud voice, Fear God and give glory to him, for the hour of his judgment is come. And worship him that made heaven and earth and the sea and the fountains of waters.
0: In the context of the closing scenes and phases of this drama, with the hour of the judgment having come, earth dwellers are to worship God. And then God is described, using the language of the fourth commandment, God is described as the one who created all things. And because the passage echoes the fourth commandment, I don't believe it's stretching it too far for us to understand that at this final point in the drama, dwellers on earth are issued a heavenly summons to come back to worshiping God as the Creator on his Sabbath day, on the seventh day Sabbath.
1: So the Sabbath is part of God's divine plan to heal the broken relationship with his human children. Even in a world where life's true purpose and meaning have been almost forgotten, where faith languishes in the rubble of infidelity, even in such a world as this, the Sabbath continues to signal God's call to the human soul. The lost pages of history have revealed the amazing story of this almost forgotten day, the seventh day Sabbath, the biblical day of holy rest and sacred worship. We've traced it from its origin in the biblical account of creation, where God established it to memorialize his creative work and define the weekly cycle. We've tracked it through the time of Jesus, whose ministry infused it with new meaning. And we've seen how it lived on despite the attempts to regulate it, bury it, or ban it. We've uncovered ancient evidence of the Sabbath in places as diverse as Ireland and Ethiopia, where it survived through ages of opposition and attack. We've seen it revived in the teachings of the early Anabaptists and the English Seventh-day men. We've seen it preserved in the face of persecution and martyrdom. We've seen it restored to worldwide attention as thousands upon thousands of Christians discover for themselves the place of the Seventh-day Sabbath in a Bible-based religious experience. And the Bible completes its picture of the Sabbath by giving us a preview of the life to come, the future life, in a perfect universe. Listen to this. As the new heavens and the new earth that I make will endure before me, from one new moon to another, and from one Sabbath to another, all mankind will come and bow down before me, says the Lord. So the Sabbath, the memorial of God's creative and redemptive work, is a

This is a lonely temple with a tremendous message, built by Hatshepsut. The name means the noble lady. According to the sources, this was the foster mother of Moses. To visit this place gives you a link to what we're going to see at Luxor, the ancient Thebes, where Hatshepsut built a beautiful mortuary temple called Tir el Bahri. Of course, on top, you can read the entire story. She had a problem with the Hyksos. The Hyksos settled here at El Mina, and there's quite a lot of info concerning the Hyksos, but she wasn't very happy about the Hyksos. So eventually, a man by the name of Kar-Moses from Thebes, Luxor, had a battle with the Hyksos to expel them. The work was followed up by Kar-Moses and then Amenhotep I. So we are moving down to Luxor, where we'll visit her temple, Tir el Bahri.

In 1852, James White wrote an article in the Review and Herald suggesting that some of the believers in New England consider moving out west to Iowa. This was before the tithing system and systematic benevolence, so they would have to do self-supporting work and witness to their neighbors. Ellen White also said that where there had been one convert in the east, there will be 20 in the west. J.N. Andrews and his family spoke it over, and along with Cyprian Stevens and his family, and J.N. Loughborough and his wife, they decided to relocate out west. In total, around 30 believers from New England moved out west to the small town of Waukon, Iowa. However, it wasn't long before the new believers found that day-to-day living was so hard and took so much of their energy that they didn't have much left to share their faith with their neighbors. Ellen White was shown that the believers in Waukon, Iowa needed her encouragement and counsel as they were faltering in their original task. The area was sparsely populated, and on top of that, it was a particularly harsh winter, which made traveling around difficult. When the weather moderated, John Loughborough went and bought some carpentry tools and went to work. James and Ellen made the journey west to Iowa in the wintertime by horse-drawn sled, and standing in their path on the journey was the Mississippi River. However, by the time they reached, the ice had melted some, and the falling snow had turned to falling rain, and there was 12 inches of water on top of the mushy ice. As they approached the river, their driver, Josiah Hart, asked, "Is it forward to Iowa or back to Illinois?" The answer was given, "Go forward, trusting in Israel's God." As they made their way across, sinking into the slushy, mushy ice, a small crowd had gathered on the other side and cheered as they reached Iowa. They continued their journey on to Waukon.

Ellen White would find J.N. Loughborough and Hosea Mead working on a store. They found out that she was there and they came to see her. Her first words were, "What doest thou here, Elijah?" Receiving no response, she asked again and then a third time. Loughborough, understandably, was embarrassed, not knowing what to say. That night, meetings commenced, and the believers were greatly encouraged by the ministry of the Whites. Both J.N. Loughborough and J.N. Andrews renewed their commitment to service and to God. J.N. Loughborough said, "I have laid up my hammer and driven my last nail." J.N. Loughborough would return with the Whites to Michigan, while J.N. Andrews would stay there for 2 years longer. Loughborough himself was a convert of Andrews and would go on to be a powerful missionary for the church. Unfortunately, soon after this, his wife died in childbirth, giving birth to twins. Herself and one of the twins did not make it. They had been married for over 16 years, and she was a tremendous support to her husband, never holding him back in his ministry at all. She had supported him faithfully along all his travels and his relentlessly busy schedule. J.N. Loughborough was also a pioneer missionary here in California and would also spend time in the United Kingdom helping to establish the church there in the city of Southampton. I wonder what would have happened if James and Ellen White didn't make that treacherous journey in winter out to Waukon, Iowa. Sometimes in life we start out on a project, but then we get discouraged and we stop. Maybe like J.N. Loughborough and J.N. Andrews, you have been successful in ministry, but then you've stepped away for a while and you need to get your life back on track. I want to encourage you to get your life in harmony with God's plan for it. And if that involves making some tough and awkward decisions, that you would have the courage and the boldness to do so.

The subject we're going to be looking at is one that I think affects every one of us. We all have friends, relatives, who are in one way or another being afflicted by modern killer or civilization diseases. It might be diabetes, it might be heart disease, might be cancer, could be MS, could be any number of things. So there are answers to these diseases, and that's what we're going to look at. But we need to think about the fact that what really is our greatest possession? Is it not health? I'm reminded of one of the queens of England. I'm trying to recall exactly which one. There have been several. She was on her deathbed, and she said, "I would give everything I own just for 24 hours more of life." And she was the wealthiest woman in England. And a lot of people squander their health in pursuit of their wealth. And then when they get wealthy, they can't enjoy it. They live their lives in misery. So it is our greatest gift, a gift from our Maker. There was an ancient philosopher from Greece, obviously a Grecian name, Heracles, 300 years before Christ was born. He made this incisive comment: when health is absent, wisdom cannot reveal itself. Art cannot become manifest. Strength cannot be exerted. Wealth is useless, and reason is powerless.

very thoughtful insights. We're going to be looking a lot at the issue of how nature and understanding and working with its laws and its provisions is a vital and central strategy in both preventing and reversing the various diseases that are afflicting mankind, particularly the killer diseases. There have been a lot of fascinating discoveries about the richness and the complex design, not only of the natural world, but as well of our minds and bodies, which are a very incredible creation. And yet, what we refer to as modern medicine more often than not deals forcefully and invasively with the intricate human system of over 70 trillion cells, that's 70,000 billion cells. And those cells must be kept in delicate balance. And our Maker has put within us what we refer to as an inner physician. There is intelligence. Just to give you an example, if a person with cancer is given a very high injection of vitamin C, let's say 20,000 milligrams, if 1 minute later they do a blood extraction, there'll be zero vitamin C in the blood. It all went directly to the cancer location, cancer site. So the body has this intelligence that is working within us through God's wisdom. The law of consistency and simple logic tells us that the very same measures that will protect us from disease and that sustain health will also be effective in restoring health. Conventional medicine gives us the view that sickness and health are two antagonistic forces, when in reality, it is a continuum. And all of us are somewhere between being well or being ill. And most of us are somewhere towards the middle. And it doesn't take much to push us over into the illness side. So that's why, especially as we age, we have to be more careful about our habits and so forth. And furthermore, Western medicine has created a false division between prevention and cure. As we just pointed out, whatever will prevent a disease will also reverse a disease. But modern medicine does not think that that's correct. They think that you need special preventive measures like vaccines to prevent disease, and vaccines are not used to treat disease. A word to the wise from someone who had some wisdom. And this is actually a quote from Mahatma Gandhi, who the Western Christian world doesn't think that highly of necessarily, but the secular world has very high opinion of him, and of course the Asian, and particularly South Asian world. But he's a very brilliant man. He said, I was at one time a great lover of the medical profession, but no longer hold that opinion. Doctors have almost unhinged us. I regard the present system as black magic. Hospitals are institutions for propagating sin. Men take less care of their bodies and immorality increases. Ignoring the soul, the profession puts men at its mercy and contributes to the diminution of human dignity and self-control. I've endeavored to show that there is no real service to humanity in the profession and that it is injurious to mankind. I believe that a multiplicity of hospitals is no test of a civilization. It is rather a symptom of decay. So, is he correct? Let's consider the facts. First of all, Western medicine, when we consider infectious as well as degenerative as well as autoimmune disorders and diseases like lupus, cancer, heart disease, etc., diabetes, they, quote, manage these conditions. They never talk about reversing or eradicating through effective treatment these conditions. They will only manage them. They'll manage the symptoms with drugs. It uses a

very concentrated armamentarium in a war on disease approach. And the way prevention and cure are dealt with has actually led to a swelling wake of iatrogenic problems. Iatrogenic is a word that simply means medical or doctor induced. So let's continue then with our analysis here. So what happens with the war on disease approach? Well, first let's look at the mid-20th century drug company shift away from deriving their drugs from plant sources, plant medicines, a more phytotherapeutic approach, and transferring over to a much heavier synthetic chemical entity approach. In fact, I mentioned a few days earlier, the Rockefellers funded the Flexner Report, which basically shifted all of North American and finally the Western world and now most of the world towards allopathic medicine. And a major part of that was the fact that most synthetic and chemical-based drugs are derived from coal tar products. Now, coal tar is a byproduct of petrochemical industry processes. And Rockefeller, of course, was an oil magnate. And he wanted to make money on his waste. So that's what is driving the pharmaceutical industry. The sheer quantity of and emphasis on synthetic drugs, now just over 75% of modern pharmacopoeia, stems primarily from the fact that such agents are far easier to patent, which obviously ensures greater profits for drug company shareholders. There's been a lot of writing in the medical field in the last few years about the corrupt practice of ghost writing. And it's a very, very common practice. It happens with basically all the major drug companies and many major universities. And basically what happens is if Merck decides they want to push a particular drug, they will have their own internal people do a study on it. They'll arrange things, skew things, so that the drug appears to be very beneficial and safe, when in reality it may have killed people, but they leave that out of the report. It may have caused severe damage or serious effects, but they'll minimize that in the discussion. And then they will find some big-time university professors who'll put their name to the bottom of the study, and then they get certain benefits and perks, of course, for doing so. Well, let's take a look here at Vioxx, which Merck promoted. They organized a mass ghostwriting campaign with university professors fraudulently signing their names on the studies. In fact, there were 96 different scientific articles, and key published papers totally ignored the death of some patients during clinical trials. Pfizer, another major drug company, financed 85, quote, scientific articles on Zoloft, which is an antidepressant, and all of these studies were actually produced and coordinated by the same public relations company. This information came out in discovery in certain lawsuits against these drug companies. The Eye of Horus. And I actually used this slide in my first presentation last Sunday. But we need to keep in mind the RX symbol for pharmacy originates in the Eye of Horus, the son of Isis and Osiris, an ancient Egyptian family of gods. And Horus was actually the Egyptian god of war and also the father of pharmacy. And this war that is being waged is a very costly one, both financially and health-wise, because the real war is not being so much waged on a disease as it is upon human constitutions. In Prescriptions for Disaster, Thomas Moore, a senior fellow, George Washington University Medical Center, warns that of the 50 top-selling prescription drugs, only 4 can be considered, quote, safe. With as many annual deaths as 33 9/11 disasters and 1 million severely injured and another 2 million

Armed during hospitalization, adverse reactions to drugs, rank, and we're quoting him here, is one of the greatest man-made dangers in modern society. He cites adverse effects associated with commonly used medications to include perforated ulcers, brain damage, addiction, cancer, and cardiac arrest. Now, this information actually was just published a few weeks ago. Los Angeles Times, September 17, 2011. Drug deaths now outnumber traffic fatalities in the United States. In fact, deaths from drugs has doubled in the last 10 years in the U.S. And as it says, now outnumber traffic fatalities. And fueling the surge in deaths particularly are the prescription pain and anxiety drugs that are potent, highly addictive, and especially dangerous when combined with one another. What's interesting is a book was recently written entitled Anatomy of an Epidemic. And it was written to expose the, quote, psychiatric industry and its gross misuse of drugs, pushing drugs on children in schools, drugs that are proven very dangerous. Some of them have symptoms of, some of these drugs have symptoms that actually lead to suicide and antisocial behavior. And in fact, if you do a little research on all the school shootings that have happened in the last 30 years in North America and Europe, every single one of them was in some way tied in to a psychoactive or psychotropic psychiatric drug. We have as well a new painkiller called fentanyl, and it comes in the form of patches and lollipops and is 100 times more powerful than morphine. So, more medicine, more medical care, more death. Now, this was a symposium held on the role of medical care in contributing to health improvements in societies, published in the International Journal of Epidemiology actually in 2001. And the epidemiologist speaking said this: age-adjusted death rates were reported to be greater in countries with greater numbers of doctors. Equally difficult to explain, death rates for disease amenable to treatment were reported to be the greatest in areas with the most medical care resources. In short, greater numbers of doctors and medical resources are associated with higher death rates. Iatrogenic mortality is also reflected in the dramatic decreases in population death rates when doctors strike and surgery for elective but not emergency operations are suspended. So, the British Medical Journal, year 2000, was reporting on a strike that year that took place in Israel. And it's now well documented that these significant drops in death rates have repeatedly occurred in a number of countries when allopathic physicians go on strike for several days or weeks. What's interesting, it takes only seven to 10 days to achieve death rate drops by as much as 50 to 60%. It's happened in Israel twice. In fact, the first time in Israel was back in the 1970s. The Tel Aviv headline said, "Doctors on strike, morticians beg for bread." It's happened in Holland. It's happened in Saskatchewan, Canada, and California in the United States. So it's a very recurring phenomena. There's another fascinating piece of literature, a book entitled Death by Modern Medicine, co-authored by Carolyn Dean, a Dalhousie University medical graduate, MD. And it gives us an exhaustive review of all of the data on adverse events occurring per annum in American medical practice. 7.5 million unnecessary medical and surgical procedures, nearly 9 million unnecessary hospitalizations, 20 million faulty prescriptions of antibiotics for viral infections, which antibiotics can't help,
2,200,000 adverse reactions to adverse drugs, and 784,000 deaths.

this is in the United States alone, attributable to medical practice, equal to 1,568 jumbo jet crashes. Now, the question really is, why is society so complacent about what is happening? Have we been so conditioned that we can't figure this out? The need for medical reform. Dag Hammarskjöld, former General Secretary of the UN, has a foundation named in his honor. They held a global forum. And this, these were their conclusions. Medical policies and practices must become ecologically sound, avoid the unnecessary pollution of patients' bodies with toxic chemicals. Toxic drugs should be replaced with intersectoral health restorative measures, meaning employing things like nutrition, water, improved sanitation. And it says traditional health systems with proven ability to ensure health and wholeness are required, meaning systems that rely more upon local plant medicines that are readily available and are not toxic. The crisis will be solved only by a basic change in the training of health and medical workers, as well as in public policies, as well as public thinking. So the Western world is finally waking up after enough of your relatives have died from drugs or some other medical intervention. People begin to wake up. And there is now considerable concern over serious adverse events and mortality from physician-prescribed synthetic pharmaceuticals. So millions are turning to more natural approaches to healing and medicine. In fact, annually, natural plant medicine sales are generating $62 billion worldwide. This has been an incredible shift in that direction. They're projecting by the year 2015, roughly $93 billion in sales. Now, what is really the distinction between plant-derived drugs and whole plant medicines? Modern drugs derived from plant sources cannot be equated with whole plant medicines. They're based upon a patent-driven methodology in which they will extract, refine an active ingredient, such as an alkaloid, and then they will concentrate it, and it will always have toxic or side effects. When the Creator created plants as medicine, He put within them a range of minerals and other elements that ensure a mitigation of any toxic elements present, and it made them safe for human usage as healing medicine. We also see what we call synergism in whole plant medicine usage. Synergism is a very powerful force. If you take a horse, say a workhorse, it can pull roughly 2,000 pounds by itself. And you team it up with a second horse, now we have synergism. How many pounds do you think the two horses can pull? Over 18,000 pounds. Yeah. So you have this very powerful exponential effect. And so with plant medicines, you will have, for instance, with common juniper, a wide range of healing factors for an incredible variety of conditions. And then, too, people who are very conversant with plant medicines will oftentimes blend two, three, or four together and make it a very powerful medicine.

So I think there are cases where if you're going to want to play both sides, that playing the natural medicine side can really benefit you, even if you're taking the toxic drugs. The WHO Collaborating Center for International Drug Monitoring, based in Uppsala, Sweden, they annually monitor adverse events worldwide from drugs. And here we see in a given year, recently, 3,600,000 adverse events, which could be very dangerous, some of them, some even fatal, from Western allopathic drugs. And then they said 17,000 from plant medicines. And what's interesting is if you look worldwide and you do these comparisons, it makes it real interesting. It's estimated that anywhere from, say, 65 to 80% of the world's population, particularly in the 1040 or 1060 window, the majority of people at higher percentage are using traditional plant medicines and not allopathic drugs. So you have much greater usage, for one thing. For another thing, the reports related to plant or herbal medicines, in the majority of cases, those medicines were mixed together with allopathic drugs. So what you were seeing was really the drug that was having the adverse event, not the plant. Furthermore, some of the reports were simply people eating a poison plant, not to heal themselves or to treat something, but they just simply ate something they shouldn't have, like a poison mushroom, and then that got put in there. And then furthermore, one more thing is, in Ayurvedic medicine in India, which is a sort of a plant-based type medicine, they believe in adding heavy metals to their medicines, and that can also cause adverse events. So the real figure is much, much, much lower than the 17,000, which is really a fraction of 1% of the reactions that the allopathic drugs are giving. Now let's look a little bit at the issue of dietary patterns. In U.S. and Canada, 42% of the foods being eaten are animal and dairy foods. And it's approaching half of the diet. 51% generally are refined and processed foods. And these foods, making up overall 93% of the diet, most people, are the foods that are by far the most likely to be genetically modified. In addition to, we went over last night, all of the serious health conditions related to animal products and foods. So we can understand why there is so much sickness in modern society. Only 7% are fruits, nuts, and vegetables in the average diet. In fact, the average North American in 1 year will consume about 300 soft drinks. Now, for the people who don't drink soft drinks, there are some people who drink 2, 3, or 4 in a day. So that's how you get that average. 170 pounds of white refined sugar, 400 candy bars, because there are some people who eat 5 or 6 candy bars in a day, for those who don't, and 500 donuts. In a lifetime, they will consume over 12 entire 3,000-pound cows, 6 whole pigs, 3,000 birds, mostly chickens, another 3,000 fish and sea creatures, and they will down about 30,000 quarts of milk. And the wonder is that they actually live as long as they do. But they will also average about 4 to 6 bowel movements a week, coming up 60 to 70,000 bowel movements short in their lifetime. They'll be 25 pounds or more overweight. They will have hypertension, high blood pressure. And they will consume in their lifetime over 30,000 aspirin and other painkillers, and over 20,000 over-the-counter and prescription drugs. And they will drink about 2,000 gallons of alcohol. So we are making choices every day. Choices for life or death, health or sickness. And, you know, in addition to the weaknesses of our human nature, we have the pressure of friends, and we also have these unseen intelligences.

senses of good and evil that like to influence our thinking. Ape cancers are linked to refined sugar consumption, so don't think if you're, you know, become a vegetarian or even a vegan, that that's all that's necessary. I had a relative who actually became a vegetarian who just lived on junk food. He developed terrible psoriasis and other health issues. So we need to use common sense. Refined sugar is quite actually dangerous. It is genetically modified, like around 90% of cane and beet sugars, it's mostly beet sugar, I think, in North America, more so than cane. About 90% of it is genetically modified. So we have all these cancers, colon, rectal, breast, ovarian, uterine, prostate, kidney, and nervous system cancers linked to refined sugar. I have an interesting article entitled 108 Ways Refined Sugar Can Damage Your Body. And it lists these hundreds of studies showing an incredible range of diseases linked to refined sugar. Food processing really affects our blood glucose levels. So we see here minutes after the intake of this food, and the range here is beginning at 30 minutes up to 180 minutes. And we're looking at basically three things. An apple, you just eat an apple, which is the top line. So the blood sugar is much more stable and stays more at the median where it should be. You have an immediate spike and then it normalizes. With apple sauce, which is slightly more refined than a whole apple, you have a much greater drop in blood sugar. And then with apple juice, it really gives you a letdown. Now, some of us have a love affair with microwaves, but ovens. Research shows that microwave can causes the atoms and molecules in cells and whatever is being zapped to reverse their polarity billions of times a second. Microwaving can cause marked structural degradation to food, including decreased bioavailability of the vitamin B complex, vitamin C, vitamin E, as well as essential minerals and lipotropic factors in all foods being tested. In most persons, microwave foods can contribute to stomach and intestinal cancerous growth, general degeneration of peripheral cellular tissues, and gradual breakdown of digestive and excretive systems. Dr. Lita Lee has written a book entitled Health Effects of Microwave Radiation, Microwave Ovens, and she refers to lymphatic system disorders, increased rates of cancer cell formation in the blood as well. So, you know, I recommend you dispense with your microwave if you use one. The issue of artificial sweeteners. We've all heard of sucralose, the chemical sucralose, now marketed as Splenda, which is now the most widely used artificial sweetener in North America. It has replaced aspartame as number one. And this is because the public became aware that aspartame is a neurotoxin and can cause various chronic illnesses. In fact, it's banned in a number of countries. However, Splenda is really, or sucralose, that's the brand name Splenda, is a chlorocarbon in that it actually can damage and destroy hepatocytes, which are the metabolic cells of the liver. In experimental animals, it impaired the thymus gland and the immune system. And in research, which preceded U.S. and Canadian government approval, it was shown that Splenda caused the thymus gland to shrink up to 40%. I'm not sure if it was mice or rats, it was one or the other, while enlarging the liver and the kidneys and caused calcification of the kidneys. The thymus gland is a very key gland. You don't want to mess with it. So my recommendation is, you know, stay away from any artificial sweetener and always read the fine print if you're buying anything packaged or in a bottle. What about music? Does it have an impact on health? Music that weakens. The anapestic rhythm of modern rock music actually heightens stress and anger. It reduces both physical and mental output. It increases hyperactivity. It weakens muscle strength, including skeletal muscles. And when small mammals were experimentally exposed to the sounds of heavy metal rock music,

Isaac, for a set period of time, when they did autopsies on these animals, there was observable evidence of physical damage to the brain. Experimenters over in India actually found that it caused degradation in plants in terms of the genetic quality of the plants that were exposed to this kind of music. And now it's the music that strengthens. John Diamond and David Noble have found that we are rhythmic in respiration and breathing, in our heartbeat, in our pulse, in our speech, and in our gait. Did you hear about the farmers who used to drop dead while driving a John Deere tractor? That happened early in the 20th century because these tractors were designed so that every so often you get a click, click, click, and their hearts shifted their beat pattern to the clicking sound, and they just died of heart failure. So I can never sleep in a room with a clicking clock. I always put it under a pillow or something. When music rhythms correspond to our natural body rhythms, it actually produces feelings of ecstasy, alertness, and peace. It gives energy to our mind and our body. It facilitates our mental balance and gives us greater self-control. Musicologists have studied, for instance, Baroque music and done experiments at universities where they had the students sit down and study, say, a 5-page document, fairly technical, to see how much they could retain of what they would study, or, you know, they would study, say, for half an hour. And the control group just, you know, had no sound. The experimental group had the music of either Bach or Handel. So they were, you know, studying, and then they tested them like 2 days later. Then they tested them a month later on what they'd studied. Well, the memory retention rate of those listening to the Baroque was extremely high. Over 90% retention for the 2 days, and actually close to 80% retention for the month. Whereas the other group had about a 40% retention, maybe. It works both hemispheres of the brain, Baroque music, so it's very stimulating to learning. This was a study published in the Journal of Applied Physiology, confirming that basic dietary changes and moderate increases in physical exercise can prevent or markedly reverse degenerative diseases, including type 2 diabetes. In fact, they made the statement, overwhelming evidence over the past 20 years from a variety of sources, including epidemiological prospective cohort and intervention studies, has documented that combined activity and diet interventions can mitigate progression of chronic disease and, in fact, reverse existing diseases, which is actually sort of, heresy in modern medical textbooks. You cannot reverse these diseases. But the nutrition field is showing they are reversible when you combine nutrition and exercise. So we see these laws of nature: nutrition, exercise, water, sunshine, temperance, meaning balance and moderation, air, rest, and trust. Trust in our Creator is being powerful forces for healing. There are various programs in the United States. Waymar is one of them. There's also Yuchi Pines in Alabama, Eden Valley Institute in Loveland, Colorado. And they provide advanced treatment for a range of degenerative diseases. In looking at the records kept at Waymar, they found 50% of participants with type 2 diabetes returned to normal blood sugar levels without any need for medication in as little as 3 weeks' time. 80% of cases with diabetic neuropathy experienced no more pain in their hands and feet. 80% of men were able to obtain normal blood pressure without any need for further medication. And there was a 25% drop in cholesterol, commonly occurring, and an increase in exercise capacity of 35% being the norm. So, you know, you don't really need to go in for a bypass surgery, you know, or be on drugs for type 2 diabetes. Here we see the Predikan Lifestyle Intervention Program, where Hans Diehl got his start with CHIP. And

and it's a three-week program. And after this program on basically whole food complex carbohydrates and exercise, the number had dropped to about 75. So a significant number of the patients were able to get rid of their drugs. And here we see insulin. And again, close to about 275 on insulin. They were able to get it down to about 165 or 160. So my thinking is that with it must continue beyond the 3 weeks, the numbers would continue to improve and the contrast would become greater and greater between the teal and the red graphs. Here we see a left anterior descending artery before on the left and after on the right. This is 32 months on a plant-based diet without any kind of cholesterol drugs. And as you can see here in the diagram, the artery is almost completely closed at this point and at this point, and narrower all through here. And this is the artery, same artery, completely open. So, you know, drugs aren't really necessary. In an overdue requiem for palliative cardiology, Caldwell Esselstyn, the author, clarifies that the aggressive intervention of coronary artery bypass grafts, atherectomy, angioplasty, and stenting do not reduce the frequency of new heart attacks or prolong survival, except in a small subset of patients. Why? Because bypass surgery does not treat the small, unstable juvenile arterial plaques, which are prone to rupture and actually cause over 85% of heart attacks. The procedures as well do not treat life-threatening plaques, and they carry the risk of new heart attacks, strokes, infections, encephalopathy, and mortality for those who get these surgeries. So he's saying, use the lifestyle approach as opposed to the surgical approach for obvious reasons. Now, some in the medical community like to say that anybody who's healed naturally, it's just anecdotal. You know, it was just sort of a coincidence. Well, interestingly, here we see in the country of Finland, a project that started in North Karelia, which is one of the states or provinces of Finland, and later spread to the entire country. And we're looking here at males between 35 and 64 between 1969 and 2001. And Karelia, which is the red line, had about the highest rate of coronary heart disease in the world. Very, very high, like 700 per 100,000. And then as we see this line going down, down, down, down, down, down, down, until it's about 170 by the year 2001. And likewise, in Finland, also a very significant drop. And all that was done was the government there got behind promoting on public television, as well as through retail stores, a healthier approach to diet, taking junk foods and foods heavy in fat, and promoting whole foods and more plant-based foods and diets, and encouraging people to exercise and quit smoking. So when a government gets serious about health care, they can reverse these diseases. High blood pressure and kidney failure. Well, hypertension is a very, very common problem in modern society. And it, as we see here, the higher the blood pressure reading, the number of times, here we see, you know, 100% increase, a 200% increase, 300%, and here it's a 600 to over 2,000% increase in kidney failure because of blood pressure ratings. And again, we don't need blood pressure drugs, we just need lifestyle interventions. Changes in diet, increased exercise, more rest. Just following the laws of life will bring the blood pressure down to normal. Some of the complications of hypertension include increased rates of

heart attack, hardening of the arteries, stroke, weakened memory and cognition, aneurysms, kidney disease, disease of the retina, blood vessel ruptures, and congestive heart failure. So high blood pressure is not something that you want. There are, in fact, 7 key factors for longevity. No smoking, sleep 7 to 8 hours a night. I didn't get that much last night, so I'm paying for it now. Eat healthfully, no eating between meals, maintain proper weight, exercise regularly, and avoid alcohol. And a lot of those things, when you think about it, are common sense. A doctor over in the UK came out with some additional factors for longevity, Dr. Tricia McNair. She found through research that a pleasant window view of nature increases lifespan by actually 2 years. Just having the presence of pets increases your lifespan. Marriage also increases longevity. Having a positive sexual relationship, which should be in marriage, also. A range of positive emotions and spiritual beliefs and values or religiosity. All of these factors increase a person's lifespan. Now, let's look at rheumatoid cases. This is 1 month and after 1 year. In other words, these things were happening within a month, and when the practices were continued, even greater improvements, you know, had taken place by the end of a calendar year, and the improvements continued. The tender joints, the swollen joints, the morning stiffness, inflammation all significantly decreased. There was improved grip strength and improved score on health assessments and questionnaires. Now let's look at some of nature's physicians. What does Dr. Exercise do? It stimulates and helps to control appetite, aids our digestion, it aids in the circulation of the blood and the lymph, it reduces blood pressure, and we talked a few minutes ago about how important that is, it improves our muscle tone, it slows down the aging process, restoring zest for life, it increases efficiency of our lungs, it helps to reverse depression, and it has been found that outdoor exercise is significantly more beneficial than indoor exercise. So try to get your exercise out in the fresh air, because you're getting as well the benefit of sunlight where the sun is shining and fresh air, as well as negative ions, which are very beneficial for your health. Dr. Pure Water transports vital nutrients throughout our body. It cleanses the system, carrying away toxic metabolites. It controls body temperature through continuous perspiration. It lubricates our body, preventing friction between joints and muscles, allowing our eyes to move around. It reverses dehydration, lessens stress and fatigue, irritability, reduces mental confusion and headaches, and it enhances our natural immune system. The National Cancer Institute did a study in Denmark in which they wanted to ascertain the relationship between winter sunbathing by sun worshippers and skin cancer. So all the vacationers who left Denmark to go to the Mediterranean in December and January and got themselves sunburn, they compared that group with those who stayed back in Denmark under the cold and the clouds. And they were actually very astonished to find that the skin cancer rates were much lower in the people who went and burned themselves in the Mediterranean, which is interesting. And they've actually found now that people who totally avoid the sun have the highest skin cancer rates in the world. Sunlight sets our body clock, the circadian rhythm. It regulates hormones in sleep and appetite patterns, and it strengthens our natural immunity. It helps to reverse rheumatoid arthritis, diabetes, hypertension, seizure disorders, eczema, blood poisoning,
peritonitis, a viral pneumonia,

mumps, depression, and fatigue. So it has an incredible impact on all of these things. It stimulates calcium absorption. It, in fact, increases all the minerals required by the body in the bloodstream. It helps to prevent cancer and multiple sclerosis. It lowers cholesterol levels. It increases our heart efficiency. It normalizes blood sugar levels. And it promotes wound healing. So it does an incredible range of things to benefit our minds and bodies. In the last 20 years, more than 2,000 cases, now this is actually taken from Time magazine, way back in August of 1923. And over in Switzerland, at that time in history, there were a number of sanatoriums where they were treating tuberculosis patients. And one of the most famous was run by a doctor named August Rollier. And in fact, the best photo I could find, because I left my better photo at home, was this young girl who was being treated out on skis with bare legs and top so she could get maximum sunlight and fresh air exposure in the winter on snow skis with her nurse. But I've seen photographs from Dr. Rollier's clinic where a young girl, and I wanted to show that, but I left it home, she had severe kyphosis. Her backbone was totally bent forward to the point where she was literally just looking at the ground. She could not stand up straight. And she was very frail and thin. And after several weeks of treatment at his clinic, she was perfectly straight. Her kyphosis was gone. She had put on weight, and she was nicely tanned. Looked like a different person altogether. So anyway, they mentioned that he had treated 2,000 cases of surgical bone and joint tuberculosis cases, in which more than 80% were discharged as cured. So these were TB cases. The children were gradually exposed to the sun's rays till the whole body was bared to the sun. And in winter, the whole day is spent in the sunshine, in the dry, cold air. And it's supplemented by occupational therapy, exercise, and dietary change. But he did have astounding results. Dr. Fresh Air. Well, our brain, though it's a very small part of our body weight, 2%, actually consumes 20% of our body's oxygen. And of our body's 70 million cells, 70 trillion, 25 million or trillion transport oxygen. Therapeutically, oxygen accelerates wound healing, aids in reversing cancer, cerebral palsy, dementia, and stroke-induced paralysis. We'll take a quick look at, it also helps to reverse anxiety, depression, headaches, and insomnia. So sleep with your window open. You've all probably heard of hyperbaric oxygen therapy. This foot here was at a point where they were going to cut off the foot surgically. The patient went in for hyperbaric therapy. He had a lower limb ulcer because of diabetes. And you see this radical, incredible change that took place using hyperbaric oxygen therapy. There's a doctor in Fort Lauderdale, Florida area, Dr. Neubauer, who treats cerebral palsy patients, has incredible successes using hyperbaric oxygen therapy. So it's a wonderful form of therapy.

well as our motor skills, our coordination, concentration, our memory, and our decision making. So all these simple factors are so incredibly important. Fasting is actually a form of rest. That's why I put it here. Herbert Shelton, whom I mentioned in my first lecture, was a 20th century natural hygienist. He treated over 50,000 cases at his clinic in San Antonio, Texas. His primary method of treatment was fasting. He talks here about what fasting does to the human mind-body complex. Gives our vital organs complete rest, empties our digestive tract, and disposes of putrefactive bacteria, affords the organs of elimination a chance to catch up with their work, promoting elimination, reestablishes normal physiological chemistry and normal secretions, promotes the breaking down and absorption of abnormal growths, as well as exudates, effusions, deposits, and diseased tissue. Restores a youthful condition of our cells and tissues. Clive McKay at Cornell University, prime nutritionist there, periodically fasted animals to see what it would do to their health, and he actually doubled their lifespan by periodically fasting. And think about it, if you just fast one day a week, that's 52 days a year. Or is it 50? Yeah, 53 days. How many weeks in a year? Yeah, I'm tired tonight. 52. So it's a very powerful force, something we should all be using. I'd recommend fasting one day a week. Very, very good for you. It'll probably add 5 or 6 years to your lifespan. Restores a youthful condition, as I said, of cells. It rejuvenates our body-mind complex. It permits conservation and recanalization of energy. Increases powers of digestion and enhances our body's ability to assimilate nutrients. It clears and strengthens our mental powers. And also makes more acute all 5 of our senses. It enhances all the integral functions of the body-mind complex. Now, Dr. Joy Gross and her husband, I met them at a conference many years ago. They ran a health center in Hyde Park, New York, where Franklin Roosevelt was from. And it was called the Pauling Health Manor. These were their patients that they treated by fasting. And they said they would have had much better results, except for the fact that a lot of people couldn't spend the time they needed. So the fasts were far too short. And we have the various conditions here, such as hypertension, 54 cases, of which 38 fully recovered. Arthritis, that's the number treated, number recovered. Hepatitis, 36 cases, 34 recovered fully. Mental disorders, 29 cases, 19 full recovery. Bronchitis, 22 full recovery. Colitis, which is a very serious bowel inflammation condition, 23 cases, 11 fully recovered. These are the cases where there was no measurable response. So virtually everyone had a notable response. So on diabetes, 12 out of 14 fully recovered. Kidney disease, 10 out of 12 fully recovered. Gallstones, 6 out of 11. Anemia, 7 out of 11. Appendicitis, 6 out of 6. So quite interesting table. What about the use of vitamin C in infectious disease? Have any of you ever heard of Fred Klenner? He is a physician, medical doctor who practiced way back in the late 1940s, 1950s, 1960s in North Carolina. He put this information in the Journal of Southern Medicine and Surgery in the year 1949. He treated 60 acute cases of poliomyelitis. For the first 24 hours, they had 1 to 2 grams, depending on their age, of vitamin C administered intravenously. The following 48-hour period, he administered 1 to 2 grams. Every 6th hour, and all 60 patients were diagnosed as clinically well within 72 hours from the beginning of the treatment. It completely eliminated the polio. 6 cases of virus encephalitis similarly treated, all without exception dramatic recoveries. Diphtheria patients treated, same intensive treatment program, fully recovered in half the time required to remove

membrane and get negative smears by antitoxin. So it was far more effective than antitoxin for diphtheria. In fact, these were the range of conditions that he treated using vitamin C with incredible effectiveness, getting full recoveries. It's pretty amazing. Encephalitis, influenza, polio, measles, mumps, mononucleosis, scarlet fever, heavy metal intoxication. People who have aluminum and mercury in their brain, it's almost impossible to get out because it has to recross the blood-brain barrier. However, they found with high intravenous vitamin C will actually break down those metals in the brain, bring them across the blood-brain barrier for expulsion from our excretory organs. He didn't do that because heavy metals weren't as big an issue back then as they are now. Trichinosis, but he did add para-aminobenzoic acid when treating trichinosis. Malignancies, it eased and shortened childbirth labor. It was effective for cardiovascular conditions, pancreatitis, even radiation sickness, pneumonia, diphtheria, dysentery, pertussis or whooping cough, chicken pox, lockjaw or tetanus, he reversed with high dosage vitamin C, rheumatic fever, botulism, things that you think you cannot treat naturally, all responded. Poison, spider, snake, and insect bites. Barbiturate poisoning. These researchers, after his practice closed, I mentioned doctors Calacarinos and Detman in Australia. Well, they found a clinical practitioner using vitamin C to treat drug addiction. They would take a heroin addict off the street, hopelessly addicted, high dosage vitamin C. Within 10 minutes, there was no heroin in their body, and the craving gone. It's incredible what this can do. Oops, sorry, I didn't quite finish. Okay. Back here. It averted post-operative deaths, good for postpartum hemorrhaging to prevent them. Also reverses peptic and duodenal ulcers, severe burns, he used it externally as a treatment, and reverse carbon monoxide poisoning. Pretty amazing, isn't it? What God put into vitamin C. Chronic disease, researchers have now found that it can be very effective in preventing conditions like diabetes, heart attacks, strokes, and cancer. And in fact, we know a number of animals do produce their own vitamin C, but human beings cannot. There was a study conducted on men where the risk of heart disease was decreased by 40% simply by taking 50 milligrams, which is a very, very small amount of vitamin C per day. And with women, there was a 25% reduction in risk of heart attack with that amount of vitamin C. In another study, 800 men were involved, in which they found the risk of lung cancer decreased by 64% by consuming only 83 milligrams. And I really wonder what the results would have been had they used some really significant dosages. Nutrient therapy in cancer. There was a landmark study done way back, in, not that long ago, 2005, published in the Proceedings of the U.S. National Academy of Sciences. It highlighted the fact that vitamin C, ascorbic acid, should be explored as a highly safe and potent agent in the treatment of cancer. And I'm quoting from their study. Our data shows that ascorbic acid selectively killed cancer, but not normal cells, using concentrations that could only be achieved by administration and conditions that reflect potential clinical use, meaning intravenous, because IV ascorbate is easily available to people who seek it. A phase one safety trial in patients with advanced cancers justified and underway. Now, I'm a little concerned about the fact that I haven't seen the follow-up study. It's been like over 5 years. And I'm really wondering if vested interests are preventing that from coming out, or if it really happened. Because cancer is a multi-billion dollar industry, and more people are making a living from cancer than are even dying from it. So, anyway. Canadian physician, British Columbia physician, Victoria physician, Abram Hoffer, conducted a clinical longevity study looking at 120 cancer patients. Now, interestingly, he got into using large amounts of vitamins in his
treatment

of schizophrenia because he's a psychiatrist by practice, training. But he ended up treating cancer cases. He had 120 cancer patients. 101 received vitamin therapy, which included high-dosage vitamin C. And there were 19 who underwent conventional medical treatments. And the effect of treatment on survival of the patients over 5 years, and this is the percentage of survivors, so the numbers were immaterial, this is the percent of survivors. You had 100% survival for those getting the vitamins year, you know, in the first year versus 18% of the others. So like about 82% had already died. Then you had, you know, close to 80% survival at the end of the second year. They were down to a very, very low rate. Still significantly, this is after 5 years. These are the other cases, and you have left here, actually these 3 years, a few cases, two or three cases that actually, or 2 or 3% that actually survived, whereas significant survival rates continued with the patients receiving vitamin C therapy. Now, a 10-gram dose, that's 10,000 milligrams, of vitamin C, if it's given intravenously, will produce bloodstream concentrations more than 25 times higher than if you took 10 grams by tablet. So that's why intravenous and injection are so powerful. And I mentioned in one of the lectures how my wife had contracted hepatitis A, infectious hepatitis, and she recovered within 2 to 3 days by getting 10 grams a day intravenously. So it works very, very effectively. Her sister, by the way, spent 24 days in bed with the same. She's the one who passed it on. AIDS therapy. The preferred method of treatment for AIDS is highly active antiretroviral therapy, acronym HART. And this looked at 20,000 patients over a period of 1995 to 2003 in 12 clinical locations, Europe, North America. And what they found was that, the questions asked, have further therapeutic advances for HIV translated into continuing declines in disease outcomes? The major findings are that there were no significant improvements in early immunological responses as measured by CD4 lymphocyte count, or T helper cells, and no reduction in all-cause mortality, and a significant increase in combined AIDS, and AIDS-related death risk in more recent years. So what is basically being said here by the president of the International AIDS Society is that this treatment is not effective. More people are dying. So just thought I'd mention that. South African 8-week pilot micronutrient clinical treatment program, 100 advanced AIDS cases, none previously treated with drugs. And the chart's a little hard to read because it reads going backwards. The red line is after 0 weeks of treatment. These are the symptoms: headaches, cold, flus, joint pain, blurred vision, skin bruising, irregular heartbeat, nausea, vomiting. After 0 weeks, these are the high rates. After 4 weeks of treatment, significant improvements in all areas. And after 8 weeks, even greater improvements occurring in some of the areas, showing that the usage of vitamin and micronutrient therapy far more effective than antiretroviral drugs. Same clinical trials, same cases, and this time we're looking at depression in relation to AIDS and memory loss and dizziness, and again, significant improvements taking place after 4 and even greater after 8 weeks of treatment. What about behavioral pathologies? Study of 3,000 incarcerated teenagers. What they found, and I think I had this in one of my other lectures, 75% reduction in use of restraints, 100% reduction in suicides by changing their diet from refined processed foods over to natural and whole foods, nutrition rich. This is quite interesting.

This young girl on top is a photograph of the same girl as below. She was adopted 9 months old. She was actually, I think, 2 years old here and a little older here. Anyhow, she weighed only 11 pounds at 9 months. The physician said she'd never walk, she would never talk because of brain damage and severe fetal alcohol syndrome. This is a First Nations girl from Canada. She was very sickly. But after 3 months, she was given glyconutrients in her diet. And I'm not recommending any particular company. There are 7 or 8 companies out there now. So you decide what you like the best. But what she found was she became very settled, very smart, according to her mother, who was a school teacher, and her adoptive mother. She now swims, she rollerblades, she plays soccer, she skates, she rides bicycle, and has regained full mental capacities. So it's pretty amazing what the human body can do when damaged, if given the proper tools to work with. How many have heard of the herbalist Richard Schultz? I see one hand go up. I heard a lecture of his where he told the story how when he was a teenager, he had a severe heart defect, was in the hospital, 17 or 18 years old. There was another young man in his room, same problem. He went in for surgery first, his roommate, died on the operating table. And he was terrified. And he literally fled the hospital, did not get the surgery. But then he began to search for health, and he began to go the right direction using natural foods, natural plants, plant medicines. Within 3 years, his condition was totally reversed. He went in again for diagnosis. The heart had completely healed itself. You know, so even if we have a birth defect, in some cases, it can be reversible. In fact, probably over 90% of all birth defects are invisible. There's just some organ in the body is not functioning like it should be. So that's another reason it's important that we treat our bodies properly with high levels of nutrition. This is another case. Johnny's adoptive parents were told he was an FAS child. He may not ever speak or even walk because of severe seizures he had as an infant. They added the glyconutrients. He now plays hockey, baseball, rollerblades, skateboards, rides bicycle, jumps on the trampoline, level 3 in swimming lessons, and is in the third grade the year that the presentation was being given by Dr. McDaniel. It was actually presented in Vancouver, this information. What about academic performance? Between 1979 and 1983, the New York City Board of Education banned several artificial food colorings, flavorings, and preservatives, and then they limited the white sugar or sucrose of school meals in 803 schools. I had no idea there were that many schools in that one city. With each annual change in the menus, there were dramatic improvements in student academic performance. In 4 years, the school's mean national academic performance percentile rating increased from 39.2% up to 54.9%, the largest gain of its kind ever measured in the United States, just by making those dietary changes in school foods. What about brain aging? Chicago's Rush University Medical Center studied 1,946 people over 65, 6-year study. They were trying to measure mental sharpness. Older people who ate more than 2 servings of vegetables daily appeared about 5 years younger at the end of the study than those who ate few or no vegetables. They had 40% less mental decline exhibited than those who ate few or no vegetables. And they just, you know, looked at the vegetables. They didn't look at the fruit. They just, you know, monitored these people very closely. So plant foods can have a major impact on brain aging. Diabetic benefits of a high-complex carbohydrate, high-fiber diet improves our gastrointestinal functioning, reduces our body weight if we're overweight, reduces risk of kidney damage, reduces insulin requirements for diabetics, and improves glycemic control, meaning it helps to prevent diabetes. These were endurance tests on vegetarians. Here we see maximum endurance rates to exhaustion. This is at the top, a high protein, high fat diet with high
quantity of meat. The maximum

0: time to exhaustion. Endurance level was 0.95 hours. It's sort of hard to see with the colors. So just under an hour. With a mixed diet, meaning fruits, vegetables, but some meat in the diet, it increased to 1.9 hours, nearly doubling endurance rate. In a high carbohydrate vegetarian diet, it increased it to nearly 3 hours endurance. So I've had marathon runners tell me that you have to be a vegetarian to be a real marathon runner. Just doesn't work otherwise. Because, you know, meat, of course, has no fiber. So it sits in your intestinal tract for a very, very long time. That's why it's linked to bowel cancer. Food sources of cancer-fighting phytochemicals. I'm not going to bother reading all of these. We're familiar with resveratrol, which is in red grapes. But all of these various phytochemicals are found in these various foods, such as sprouts, broccoli, watercress, citrus fruits, soybeans, grapes, fruits, so on, onions. And all of these phytochemicals are cancer preventative, meaning as well they will help to reverse cancer if one has cancer. Now, we're getting near the end of our lecture. We're going to look at some specific healing foods. And this couldn't be an exhaustive list. I'm giving you a sample. Apples, for instance, are protective of your heart. They help to prevent constipation as well as hemorrhoids. I knew someone with hemorrhoids. We told them, eat apples. The hemorrhoids cleared up in 3 or 4 days. Reverses diarrhea, improves lung capacity, cushions our joints. Apricots will prevent and combat cancer and controls. It helps to control blood pressure, preserves our eyesight, protects against Alzheimer's, slows the aging process. Grapefruit is a protective against heart attacks, promotes weight loss, helps to prevent strokes, combats prostate cancer, lowers cholesterol, and aids in sleep. Oranges don't aid in sleep, they wake you up, but grapefruit does help you to sleep. Blueberries, also an agent in combating cancer, protects the heart, stabilizes blood sugar, and is a memory booster. Grapes is a powerful food for eyesight, helps to eliminate kidney stones, combats cancer, enhances blood flow, protects the heart, and will stop bleeding. It's interesting, after my wife had our second child, she had postpartum bleeding, so we had to go out and get fresh grapes and put them through the juicer. She drank it. The postpartum bleeding stopped within about 10 minutes. Artichokes. They're a digestive aid. They lower cholesterol, protect our heart, stabilize blood sugar, and prevent liver diseases. Cauliflower protects against prostate cancer, combats breast cancer, strengthens bones, prevents and heals bruises. And garlic is a cholesterol lower, controls blood pressure, combats cancer, kills bacteria, and fights fungal conditions. And my last slide is the vegan food pyramid. And it's very, very different from any food pyramid you've probably seen before. And at the bottom of the pyramid, which is most of what we should be eating, are the fruit group, and it recommends eating lots of fruit and vegetables. Vegetables on one side, fresh fruit on the other. Next come the whole grains. Then come the dairy substitutes, such as almond milk and organic soy cream and whatever, peanut butter. And then finally come the oils, which would be your nuts and your various healthful oils, such as extra virgin olive oil, used sparingly. And so that's the recommended approach. And it mentions as well 8 to 10 glasses a day, and if you're active, drink more. So with this kind of a dietary program, exercise, rest, water, doing what our Creator has designed us to do, we will be healthy and we will be strong. And so it's my hope that all of you will experience that kind of a life in the coming years. Thank you.
1: Thank you.

Hi, my name is Mackenzie Drebit. Today we're going to talk about fasting and the different kinds of fasts. Fasts are something that is a little bit trending now, especially amongst Christian communities that want to be more spiritual or things like this, where they are fasting for a day or a couple days, just water. Are these fasts beneficial? Are there benefits to fasting? What are they? This is what we're going to talk about today. So first we have to define what kind of fast we're talking about, because there's many different kinds of fasts. Are we talking about just a water fast? Are we talking about a juice fast? A no sugar fast? A fast food fast? Are we talking about a fast that's abstaining from just food, but we're still having juice or water or other things? What exactly are we talking about? A raw fast? So this is where it is very important to define the different kinds of fasts, because like we've been talking about, our body requires a certain amount of nutrition every day in order to function properly. And we need to make sure we're not starving our organs, our brain, and things from nutrients and causing injury instead of helping our body by giving it a rest. So some of the implications or complications that can happen from fasting are as follows. You can have kidney stones, low blood sugar, irregular heartbeat, gouty arthritis, headaches or lightheadedness, abdominal pain or nausea, and other things. Now these things can happen because of the lack of nutrition that we're eating, and if we're going with just water or even no water, then we can be starving certain organs or our brain from things that's causing some of these symptoms. But if we're talking about having short fasts, short-term fasting can actually help with brain regeneration of its cells. But we need to make sure that we're not starving our body at the same time, or else it can't rebuild. So in order to do that, you can have a water fast, but you're taking fresh juices. So your body's not taking the energy to digest, because digestion takes a lot of energy. And if we can remove that from the equation, but still giving it the nutrients it needs to function properly, enough carbohydrates and vitamins in the form of a juice, a fresh juice, then our body is able to build on the things and do other processes that it's not able to do normally. So even a 36-hour fast once a week or every couple weeks can be very beneficial, as long as we're making sure that we are supplementing our nutrients so that we're not starving our brain and our organs in the process, therefore hurting ourselves instead of helping ourselves, which is why we're doing the fast in the first place. For example, you can do a couple day fast or even a week or several weeks on something like the Master Cleanse, which is a good example of a fast, but you're still getting

issues. Number one, your heaviest meal is right before you go to sleep. Then your organs aren't getting a rest at the proper time they should. The hormones aren't able to release because you're causing too much energy to be used for digestion instead of the rest and the rebuilding overnight that your body needs to regenerate. And then you're missing the most important meal of the day, which is breakfast, breaking the fast. That is so you can fully restore your energy in the morning so that you can go throughout your day healthfully and that your metabolism is actually running adequately. Because if you're eating at the end of the day, you're not going to digest in the 3 to 5 hours that you typically would. You will take 5, 8, 10 hours because you're doing it through your sleep and not a proper position, which is lying down, which is also hard on the digestive tract. So we want to be making sure that our last meal of the day is our most easy to digest or our lightest meal so that once we start sleeping, our body's able to rest properly. We also need to be making sure that our meals are spaced properly so that we're not interrupting the digestion during each meal because that can cause fermentation of the food and many other issues leading to things like leaky gut or other digestive issues. So we want to make sure that the stomach has been fully emptied before we're introducing new foods into the stomach so that the digestion is going to go smoothly. So we want to make sure we're getting 4 to 5 hours. Now this is going to depend on the person. Everybody's going to be different, how everybody's metabolism is functioning. And if it's not functioning properly, and even after 5 hours, you're still feeling like there's food in your stomach, then we have other things that we need to deal with and look a little bit more into why the digestion is being so slowed down and make sure that is sped up to a proper rate so that we can eat at proper regulated times. Because our body runs on a clock, and when our meals are all over the place, our body starts to prepare for one meal at a certain time, and then if we don't feed it, it doesn't know what to do with the stomach acid it just prepared. So then it starts to remove that. Then we introduce food. Now it has an overload because it's not ready. And then our body gets very upset. So regular meals and proper spacing also contributes to having a healthy diet. And when we're fasting or doing intermittent fasting, where we're skipping breakfast and we're eating later at night, throws off our body's clock. So we want to make sure that we can potentially even flip that time. So we're starting in the morning and then we're ending earlier when our body wants to start going to that resting phase. So for example, there's a difference between weight loss, bodybuilding, and actually being healthy. So if you look at a bodybuilding program, they're going to eat possibly every 2 hours. And quite a substantial meal every 2 hours. Now this may be ideal for building muscle and for bodybuilding, but it is not ideal for actually being healthy and having a healthy body. So there's a difference between doing something just to lose weight, but doing it in an unhealthy way, and then you're an unhealthy person that has lost weight. We want to be losing weight properly. We want to be gaining muscle properly so that we're staying as healthy as possible, so our mind is as healthy as possible. Now I want to read a couple quotes. It is the custom and order of society to take a slight breakfast, but this is not the best way to treat the stomach. At breakfast time, the stomach is in better condition to take care of more food than at the second or third meal of the day. The habit of eating a sparing breakfast and a large dinner is wrong. Make your breakfast correspond more nearly to the heartiest meal of the day. So we can see here she's talking about skipping that meal or having a small breakfast is not as beneficial as having a large breakfast and then tapering off at the end of the day. This is from Councils for the Church, page 224. The practice of eating but 2 meals a day is generally found a benefit to health, yet under some circumstances, persons may require a third meal. This should, however, if taken at all, be very light and food most easily digested.

when students combine physical and mental taxation. The objection to the third meal is to a great extent removed. Let the students have the third meal, prepared without vegetables, but with simple wholesome food such as fruit and bread. So it also determines on what your activity level is. Now we should be making sure that we're exercising every day to stay healthy. But if our job is mainly inside at a desk, an office job, at the computer, we're not burning all that excess energy, and we're not breaking down the fibers as much as someone who's doing a lot of physical work. So taking less food in can be beneficial because we're not overloading the body with too much digestion and then having this excess food to deal with, excess insulin, without the energy removal in order to take care of that. So fasting can be very beneficial when done intelligently and done in a way that isn't going to injure yourself by still making sure you're getting the nutrients that you need, making sure you're still hydrated. You don't want to be going without water. And then when you are having your food again, because fasting isn't a long-term thing, you need to make sure that your meals are structured properly and you're still getting in the proper nutrients so that your body can function adequately. We hope these videos have been informative and that you have learned something about how your body works. Thank you for watching, and we will see you next time.

Okay, I'd like to welcome you all here today. My name is Butch Jensen. I'm from Auburn, Washington. I have a series that we're putting together, a small series, a five-part series that it is under the consistency of God. Now, when I have prayer at the places when I speak at different churches, my prayer is a certain way, and what I will ask is the audience participation. In your participation of halfway through my prayer, I will hesitate. I will ask you then at that point to pray for me that the Holy Spirit would again entrust me with the words that God would have me speak to you today. So with that, let's start with prayer. Our kind, loving Heavenly Father, it is our privilege to be here today. I pray that your heart and your mind would be infused within us and that we would learn the things that we need to know, that we would know how it is that you want us to live in the last days of Earth's history. Thank you, Father, for your love and your kindnesses towards us. And I pray that you would give us the forgiveness and that you would give us the mind of Christ today. We ask in Jesus' precious name and for his sake. Amen. So I'd like to start today with the two verses that come to mind. That is Titus 1:2. And if you'll look here, it says, I hope in hope of eternal life, which God that cannot lie promised before the world. I would like you to understand the three words in this verse are that God cannot lie. If we understand that God cannot lie, then he will consistently give us the messages that we need to understand of why we live in the days of which we live. The second one is Malachi 3:6. For I am the Lord, and I change not. When we think about God and he changes not, now he can change things throughout in circumstances and situations, but God's character never changes. Therefore, that gives me the consistency of God. And with that, our title today is, How Did I Get Here?

In the world, there's many different ways that they think that we got here. You come from a small amoeba in a scum pond, and or in evolution, you come from an ape and you have generated yourself into who you are today. But let us see that God said that there was a beginning. And what was that beginning? We have to go all the way back to in history to see that God himself has began it. He gave us a beginning that was so incredible that as we look at it today, this is in the series, the beginning is the ability to understand where you came from and how we get where we are today. And so let's begin with that. It says, in the beginning, God created the heaven and the earth. Now, in different Bibles or different references in the Bible, it says that Jesus created, or God created, the heavens, plural, and earth, one. So in looking into that, we have to understand that there are, as Paul references in Romans, is that there's three heavens. As there's our atmospheric heaven, there's the starry heavens, and then there's where God lives. And so today we're going to go through creation to some extent here for just a little bit, but I want to get through that to a point to where we can understand that God created humanity. So let's move forward. And God said, let there be light, and there was light. One of the things that comes into my mind whenever I see this is that, is there light if there is no sun, moon, and stars? Remember, this is the first day of the week. We have to understand that God created light. He moved through the expanse. Now, in my imagination, and as we go through this, if you'll get to understanding, my imagination goes a little bit beyond some areas that make it very difficult for other people to say, how did he think that? But it says, eye hath not seen nor ear heard what our Father has in store for us. So I figure that I can exercise my imagination to its, to the extent that I can. How did light get here? Well, I look back into heaven and I stop and say, you know, all heaven is astir because God is going to create something in this weekly cycle that is going to be amazing. And as we get there, you will understand that it says that God created in his image. And so that was one of the things that I really appreciate, that we are created in his image. We didn't come from a scum pond. We didn't come from apes. We didn't come from the Big Bang Theory, which that Big Bang Theory always, is interesting to me. They were saying that if you take a 747 and you blow it up into the sky, the chances of it landing back just exactly how it came as it was blown up was, there's just astronomically it can't happen. And one of the things about that is that you already have the 747. God made something from nothing. He created light and he moved from heaven into the expanse of the universe. I can only imagine that the angels were very excited to say, okay, we're going to get to watch God do his work again today. So he created light. So if, and when we get to the sun, moon, and stars, we'll talk about that. It was the first day. And it says, and God said, let there be a firmament in the midst of the waters, and let it divide the waters from the waters. God created an atmosphere. That atmosphere that surrounds our earth is the first heaven that we talk about. And that light and that star, that the moon and the stars and the sun all emanate into, didn't get here till the fourth day. So he created the firmament and he departed the waters that were below into the waters that come and rain on us, I guess, is how it all works. Then it says that, and God said, let the earth bring forth grass and the herbs of yielding seeds and the fruit trees and the yielding fruit and altars of its kind. That means that God said, listen, I'm going to create this tree. It's going to produce a fruit. Inside that fruit is a seed that when you take that seed out and go over here and plant it again, you will actually get that tree. So he was thinking of us. Now remember that the culmination of creation is the ability to provide something for somebody that's not here yet. And as we learned in Webster's Dictionary at the beginning of this, of which I didn't mention, it says that consistency is to have harmony in substances that are working together. And so God made the earth that it would replenish itself, just as we are replenished. So is
as the second day ended and the third day began, he had to have vegetation. So the waters

had to be there before he could have the vegetation. And then God said, let there be light in the firmaments of the heaven. Now, correctly, he's doing this in order. That's the consistency of God. In the firmaments of which he produced the first of the heavens to divide

this area for just a little bit so that we can actually see how big of a God we have. By the fourth day, he's created the sun, moon, and stars, of which we'll designate the years and the months. But he creates nothing that says that we have a seventh day or a seven-day weekly cycle. So I want to make sure that we understand that because the sun, moon, and stars, the moon rotating around the earth every 30 days, the earth rotating around the sun every 365 days, I want us to realize that those are the things that God has put into existence so that we can know that he is God. But there's a few things that we'd like to talk about. And one of these things is, what is the biggest star that we have found in our galaxy or universal system out in there in the starry heavens? If you think about it, Canis Majoris has a radius to be about 14 times larger than our sun. Now, our star in our system is the biggest star that we have. So if you get out to Canis Majoris is a star that is so far out that the only way that we could see it is that the Hubble spacecraft is out past our atmosphere so that it can get a clear picture of out there. But I want to give you an ideal of how big Canis Majoris is. If you take a golf ball as a representation of Earth and you place it in the middle of Texas, one golf ball representing the Earth, and then you fill every square inch of Texas 3 feet high with golf balls. Remember, a golf ball is the size of the Earth. Every square inch of Texas 3 feet deep, and that's how many Earths will fit inside of Canis Majoris. That gives you an example of how big God is and how big things are. Our little imaginations here always want to put God in a little box, and we decide for ourselves that, oh, he couldn't do this or he couldn't do that. But if he can make a star so big that that many Earths can fit inside of it, what is out there that we can't or that we don't know yet because we haven't seen it yet? But as the Hubble spacecraft becomes more and more powerful out there in the universe, we begin to see things that God, the God Creator God, is creating all the time. Now, I want to be able to give you an ideal of how far we have come, and we're going to go into what they call Voyager 1. Voyager 1 was launched in September 5, 1977, and then there was a second Voyager that launched out in August 20 of 1977. You can see it on the screen. That Voyager right now is currently, just so that you understand where it's at in the space of things, Voyager 1 is currently 12.5 billion miles from Earth. That means it's in interstellar space. The actual running time for that is when it left in 77 was 38 years it would run. We are almost to the end of that existence. And because it was like that, they shot it out there, and as you can see, as it goes out into the outer space and it goes all the way out, at some point in time, it will be unusable. We can't get it. In 77, we didn't have the technology that we have now to be able to put that out there. I mean, if we sent it now, we would have the radio signals to be able to send to it. Right now, it takes at 7 days. I want to show you a picture here of what happened. It took the Earth, as it's seen, from 3.5 billion miles away. They sent the signal to Voyager 1, and it took 7 days to get there. In the picture, you can see that as it took 7 days to get there, the signal was sent to it to turn around and take a picture of our Earth. So 7 days later, it turns itself around and it shoots back a picture at 3.5 billion miles away. And that's our Earth right there in the center of the picture as the arrow is pointing to it. And we sit in one ray of the sun in our stars. The star, the biggest star that we have, our sun, that is one ray, and our Earth sits in the middle of that one ray. So the universe is huge, and it is so big that we can't, and immense that we can't. But God in his consistency gives us the ability to understand that he is keeping things in order. If we sat in any bigger ray of that, our Earth would
our earth would burn up. If it was any further away from the sun, it would freeze.

So if you look at it, if it slid up or slid down in that ray of sun, we would freeze or burn up. So God, again, is keeping his eye and his caring and loving hand over us. And with that being said, it says, the next slide says, and God said, let their waters bring forth abundantly the moving creatures that hath life, and fowl that may fly above the earth in the open firmament of heaven. That comes from Genesis 1:21. This is the fifth day of the week God has made these things. So we have evidence that these things didn't just come into existence. And as we've looked into the stars and into where Canis Majoris is and how that all works, we can understand that God himself did do what he said he's going to do, because we have proof of it now, because we can see out there so far. It says, and God said, let the earth bring forth living creatures after his kind, cattle and creeping things and the beasts of the earth after his kind. Now, I want you to recognize that the first part of the day, on the sixth day of the week, God created animals. Now, remember that in the beginning of the creation week, there had to have an atmosphere or a firmament so that we could actually breathe when we got here. Then there had to be dry land. There then had to be vegetation that would create the oxygen that we breathe and the carbon monoxide that we breathe back out into the air, which helps the plants. But let us understand that as we go through our life, the sustaining portion of it is the ability to understand that God himself actually is keeping everything in order. His consistency is to make something and then sustain it. So I want us to understand that we aren't just flung out into space and he doesn't care about who we are. So the next thing that comes into existence after this is, this is Genesis 1:24. We kind of have it says, and God said, let us make man in our image and after our likeness. Now, I want you to understand, this is the statue of David. Michelangelo actually put this, this statue is a replica of that, and we've kind of made it a modest one. We've given it kind of a swimming suit so that he can stand there in our presence and have some morality there. But he is actually 14 feet tall, and he is formed. Now, I want you to understand, I believe, you know, many, many pictures show that God is forming Adam and he's laying in the dust of the ground and he's doing this. I have a little bit different picture of that in my mind. Jesus actually, when he said he formed him, I see him kneeling in the dust of the ground and he's shaping his feet. Because if you notice the feet of David on this statue, at 14 feet tall, you have to have very, very good-sized feet. So I would like to have you understand that as God created or put him in his image, he created his feet first, and then he sculpted his legs, and then he brought in his thighs and in his hips and into his shoulders and into his arms and into his head, and he made him in the image standing straight up, which gives us the ability to understand that God walks on his legs. I mean, he doesn't crawl around. He doesn't hop from one place to the other. He actually walks in on his feet. Now, understanding, you know, most mothers understand this because they're telling their sons all the time to wipe their feet. Adam was standing in the mire or in the dust of the ground, and I can imagine as he was standing there, and God walks around Adam, sees that he's perfect in all of his ways, and that he says to him, he then steps back, looks at him, and then he breathes or kisses him a breath of life, and Adam opens his eyes and is seeing face to face with God for the first time. That had in itself had to be an amazing thing. I can't even imagine what it would be like to actually look into the face of God for the first time. Now remember, how old is Adam? Adam is about 1 minute old. He has no recollection of anything in the past or anything into the future. He now has 100% capacity of his brain to understand what God is about ready to tell him. What does God say to Adam? He says, look around and see what I have created for you. Now, in the creation of Adam, he had to understand that had to be an amazing thing, that he would look around and he would say, he doesn't know how long that stuff has been there. He doesn't know how long the animals have been there. He doesn't know how long the plants have been there. But the animals had arrived just before

him. And God actually says to him, I am giving you this. This is your home. I'm giving you this and you have dominion over it. It is yours to take care of. Now, I can only imagine in the pessimism that we have today that we would say, are you really? You're really giving this to me? Are you really giving this to me? But Adam didn't have any preconceived ideals that God wasn't who he said he was. He had the ability to understand that God said it, he accepted it, and he believed it, and he lived it. So that is what God calls us to do here today, is he asks us to accept what he's doing for us, of which we'll learn in some of the other lectures that we'll be doing, is that what does God really do for us? He created us. He made us in his image. And then he gave us dominion over the animals, over the land, over the sea, over all that in them was. And he is the ability or has the ability to give it. Why? Because he created it. So where did we come from? We came from the hand of God. Now, I like to bring in here this one point. God created everything before Adam was actually created. So Adam has to stand there and by complete and trust and faith in God that he created all of those things. Now, I'd like to bring into the thought process of about what God was saying to him. I'm giving you all of this as my gift to you. I created it. I gave it. I made it. And it's all yours. I created you. And he says, now I want you to watch me create something for us. And so Adam stands there. Adam does not have to accept the Sabbath by faith. The seventh day of the week, he does not accept by faith. Why? Because he was a witness to God creating it. He said, listen, I'm going to stand here. God said, listen to me very carefully. I'm going to create a space of time here that I can spend time with you and you can spend time with me. Adam says very clearly, oh, okay. So he watches God create. Now by faith, he is seeing the creation of God by the creating of a day set apart and standing in firm place that says, I will live with you. I will come and dwell with you. I will come and spend time with you and going over creation. And he said to him, I want you to be able to name everything. And he brings the animals, and Adam, in his whole ability to do this, has complete 100% ability to name all of the animals. That's why when you look at a giraffe, you say that's a giraffe. Why? Because Adam named it a giraffe. Now, it's interesting that you have to say, can you imagine giving somebody that's only a few hours old dominion of everything that you just created? That, to me, is an amazing thing. So God does that, and he creates a day that Adam gets to witness him create. That's why the Sabbath could never be changed. God, or we live.

through the Sabbath day. So with that being said, what happened? There comes a point, and we have to get to a point in this whole scheme of life. If we don't get to the fall of man, we never get to an understanding of what God is doing. And if we don't understand how we got here, then there isn't a message in the world that makes a ream of sense. There's not one. You cannot find anything. I mean, if you came from the amoeba pond of the scum pond, what message would you believe? Which one would you believe? There isn't any message. What if you came from apes? Is there a message? How about Big Bang? No message. So if we have man created in God's image and he is in the garden and then he is taken out of the garden, there has to be a way to get back in. So we have the fall of Adam and Eve. What happened to them? Eve goes to the tree. You know, all know the story. Eve goes to the tree. She's deceived by the serpent. She takes the fruit. She eats of it. And then she brings it to Adam. And Adam actually eats of the fruit. He says to her, I think that this is the person that I think we're not supposed to do. And he takes and he eats of the fruit, which is the fall of man. And what I really want to concentrate on here, because most people always concentrate on Adam and Eve and how they were kicked out of the Garden of Eden. I want to step back from that scene, and I want to go to the throne room of God, and I want to try to project and give a sense of what it must have been like for the King of Kings, the Creator of all things, and the Holy Spirit in the throne room of God. Adam has taken now, can you see them sitting in the throne room watching? And Adam takes the fruit and he takes a bite of it. How long? And we know it was sometime during that day, but how long must have Christ and God and the Holy Spirit, how long did they sit in the room and go, oh my goodness, how many tears were wept? How many times did they say, oh, and finally God the Father, and I, in my imagination, I hear him saying this, you have to go now because we cannot perpetuate sin. And if they take care and if they eat of the tree of knowledge of good and evil again, it will just perpetuate sin. And they have to leave the garden now. What tears must have flown from their eyes? What must their sorrow must have felt that the creation of which they'd created in their image had taken of the fruit of the tree and they had completely engulfed themselves and moved out away from the tree, that they had now taken and covered themselves because they could see that the covering of light was gone and they could see their nakedness, and they're in the garden and it is now time for God or Jesus to come in the cool of the evening, as it talks, as he came to visit with them and go over what they had learned in the day. Because remember, learning something is learning to share it with someone else. So Jesus would come to his creation and say, what have you learned? And on this day, as he wipes the tears and the emotions from his eyes and he says he has to go now, and he leaves the throne room of God and comes to the Garden of Gethsemane, or the Garden of Eden, and he gives them and he places himself in the garden where he knows they are. I mean, he could have placed himself anywhere in the garden, correct? He could have placed himself at the far and then just wandered around back and forth for a long period of time. But for the time that he was there, he placed himself. And you can hear him saying it. Adam, Adam, Adam, are you here? Adam is hiding because he knows that he's done what he's not supposed to do. Is that not what we all do in life? When we're doing what we know we're not supposed to do, do we want the people that are doing what they're supposed to do to find us? No, we hide and we go and hide and we stay out of their way and we completely do what we want to do so that they can't find us. But Jesus moves closer and closer to the tree. You can see him coming down the path. I think this picture exemplifies it very well. You can see him coming down the path, and in a gentle, melodious voice, as he used at the cross, that he says, Adam, Adam, where are you? Adam finally answers the question with, I'm here, Lord. Up to this point, when the Lord would come in the evening, Adam would go to meet him. He would see him. He would embrace him, and he would say, this is what I've learned, but not this time. Adam is hiding, and he's behind that tree. And as he gets behind the tree, he just goes like, oh, I hope he never sees us. But he doesn't realize that Jesus knows already. He knows. He's wept. Him and the Father have wept in the throne room, knowing full well that now sin is going to have to run its course. And as sin runs its

course, guess what? There has to be a Savior, and God has to present that to him. So he moves down the path, and Adam finally steps out from behind that tree. And Jesus asks him questions. Adam, why are you hiding? Adam answers with the answer, because I'm naked. Jesus says, who told you that? See, the acknowledgement of sin always has to be acknowledged. Otherwise, it can't be taken care of. If we don't acknowledge the sin in our life, how can we ever confess and repent of it? So here they are in the garden, and Jesus asked them the question, have you eaten of the fruit? Well, of course they had, and so what has to happen next? Adam has to be taken out of the Garden of Eden, because why? It says that if he kept eating, like I mentioned before, if he ate of the tree of life or the tree of knowledge of good and evil, any of the trees left, that he would perpetuate sin and he would never die. And so he had to go. And so Jesus says to him, Adam, you have to go. You no longer can stay in this garden that I've put you in charge of. You will have to go out into the world now, and you will have to go out and inhabit those places. And it says that from that day forward, it says that therefore the Lord God sent him from the Garden of Eden to till the ground from whence he was taken. Genesis 3:23. From this point forward, Adam, you have been tilling, you have been working with the plants and all of this stuff, and now by the sweat of your brow, you will plow the ground. And you're going to have to plant. And in the planting, you're going to have weeds come up. And you're going to have all kinds of things happen that weren't expected to happen. And you will then have to die. But there is hope. God had a way. And it says, from the foundations of the world, what did he do? He had placed it in place. And so what needs to be done now is to understand that God himself has given us the ability to understand that he has made a way, of which we'll talk about in the next lecture. But what I want to do right now is bring you into a thought process that what was it like for Adam to be taken out of the garden? And he was taken from there. And as he was taken from there, he is put out into the world. And it says that he would work and work and work. So 6 days a week he would work, and that he would rest on the seventh day. On resting, what does that mean? He would then spend time contemplating what God had done for him. And I'm sure over the period of years of which he lived, he actually contemplated what he had done. So we have to understand, did Christ... tell Adam that he would die in the day that he ate that fruit? Genesis 2 tells us that in the day that you eat of this fruit, ye shall surely die. Now, I want to bring into this thought process, it says, in the day that you eat of this fruit, ye shall surely die. Eating of the fruit, he didn't die that day. According to people, according to scripture, he did. It says 2 Peter 3:8 gives us the ability to understand that one day with the Lord is 1,000 years, and 1,000 years is as a day with the Lord. Remember, in God's creation, he created for man a 24-hour period as the sun goes up and sun sets, that we understand that we have a 24-hour period. As that period is ending each day, we recognize that the next one starts. But God says, listen, for every day that you have your work day, I will work with the sin issue 1,000 years. So Adam lived to be 930 years of age. At 930 years, he died. Did he die in the day that he ate the fruit? Well, of course he did. 1,000 years into this period, did he go past 1,000 years? Absolutely not. Has anybody lived in the day of the Lord? Absolutely not. Methuselah, the old second from or Noah's grandfather, he lived to be 969 years of age. So Adam did die in the day that he ate the fruit. That day was 930 years. So I want to describe that just a little bit. Adam has come out of the garden, and for 930 years, he has actually watched humanity
degenerate. I mean, he's barely out of the garden. He has two kids, Cain and Abel. As those two kids have grown, and now they're bringing the sacrificial system, and they come in to bring the sacrifice. Cain, you know the story, he brings his fruit, which was an acceptable offering, but he had to bring with it the blood of

the lamb. God told him, I would have accepted it if you would have brought the lamb. But he didn't. And Abel bringing the lamb, and Cain gets mad at Abel, and he kills his brother. When you think about that, Adam had to see death so prevalently in his mind as being his fault for the sin in his life that he must have just been broken, a broken man. And having to live for 930 years, I can see him now. He comes, he's a big man. He has a son now, Seth, in place of Abel. And he calls upon Seth and he calls upon Enoch. He knows he's dying, but he says, I must make the journey back to the Garden of Eden. Will you help me? And Seth and Enoch, you can see them helping this giant of a man as he walks back to the Garden of Eden. And he's standing there, and in his weakness, he says, let me kneel. And he kneels at the garden entrance. Now, in my imagination, I have Jesus standing at behind the tree, this time in the garden. He's standing there, and he's watching his creation, his created being that he created in his image, that he created to have dominion of the world and never die and never have anything to do with pain, sickness, or sorrow. And he's watching this giant of a man as he's kneeling next to the gate or the garden. And he kneels down, and with a voice of only as we realize as we get older, a voice that's slow but steady. And I imagine that his prayer went something like this, Father, I have toiled upon the earth now for 930 years. I recognize and I see that the degradation of sin is just ugly. And I'm so sorry. Because I didn't know what I was doing. I didn't understand the repercussions and all of the things that were going to happen based on me taking the fruit and eating of that fruit. And now, Father, I lay down my life. Because I can go no further. And he lays back into Seth and Enoch's arms. And he breathes his last breath. Oh, all of heaven must have wept. The angels that had been conversing back and forth from heaven to earth. The angels, God himself, Jesus, the Holy Spirit. You see all of them weeping. And I can only imagine Jesus standing in the garden that he had created for him. And now the plants have grown 930 years. You know that the plants, we got beautiful flowers here. And we understand that those plants had grown more and more and more. And God had been tending them. And he tends them now. And it says in the spirit of prophecy that one day Adam will enter into the garden again. And he will see the workings of his hand, of which Jesus has taken care of up to that point in time. And as his son, and as his grandson holds him, what next? What is it that has to happen now that Adam can be gone or begotten and be raised from the dead and be brought back into the heavenly kingdom, back into the Garden of Eden? What has to happen? And thank God that he has made a way. And we're going to talk about that in our next lecture. It is going to happen in just a little while, and I appreciate you all listening today. Let's pray. Father in heaven, we're grateful for your love and your kindnesses, and as we see death and the sorrow of death in Adam, and how you must have wept, how you must have longed to embrace him, to run to the corner of that garden and grab him and pull him through that veil that was placed there. I pray, Lord, that you would again recognize us as your children, that you would come as soon as you possibly can, that you would forgive us for the sins in our lives, and one day, Lord, we can stand in your presence. Again, we ask for these things in Jesus' name and for his sake. Amen.

Horatio Spafford was a successful businessman in the Chicago area during the 1870s. He was known for his honesty and also for his strong faith in God. Having a beautiful family of four daughters, one boy, and a wonderful wife, it seemed that life was great. But a series of tragic events would change everything the Spafford family knew to be normal. Their only son would contract typhoid fever, dying in a short time. The family was still grieving this loss. Tragedy hit again as a fire went through the middle of downtown Chicago, burning the majority of Horatio's property. But Horatio didn't give up. Instead, he held on tight to God and went to help other victims from the fire, less fortunate than him. After this, they decided as family to have some rest and travel to England. But some last-minute business stopped Horatio from being able to join the family, so he just sent his wife and daughters and promised that he would join shortly. But again, an accident happened during this trip. In the heavy fog that the ship was going, it collided against another ship, sinking it in a very short time. Horatio received, a few days later, a telegram from his wife saying, "Saved alone." Horatio immediately took the next ship to England to join his grieving wife. And one day as he was on the ship, the captain came up to him and said, "I believe this is the area that your daughters drowned." We can imagine the pain and sorrow that must have filled his father's heart as he looked into those waters. But instead, he went into his cabin and grabbed a pen and started writing the words to one of the most beautiful hymns and expression of faith. "When peace like a river attendeth my way, when sorrows like sea billows roll, whatever my lot, thou hast taught me to say, it is well. It is well with my soul." And then on the last stanza, he says, "And Lord, haste the day when my faith shall be sighed. The clouds will roll back as a scroll. The trump shall resound and the Lord shall descend. Even so, it is well with my soul."

Maybe you relate with a Rachel. You've recently lost a loved one, or you're going through pain right now. Tragedy seems to pile over you, and you feel you cannot cope any longer. You know, Horatio's friend is willing to be yours as well and speak peace to your troubled heart. Even though we live in a world with pain and sorrow, where many things are not good, this friend invites you to roll over him your burdens, your pain, and those bad things that have happened to you. He promises that he can work something good even out of your darkness, pain, and sorrow. Come to him, and he will give you peace like a river.

Father in heaven, we thank you so much for this opportunity to go through a series on this very important topic of true education. We know that this is close to your heart. We know that you are a teacher and that we are all called to be teachers as well. And so as we think about the history of your movement, we just pray for insight and wisdom to discern the times in which we live. And we just pray that your words would come through, that our opinions and preconceived notions and a speaker's thoughts would all be set aside and surrendered unto your Spirit. In Jesus' name, amen. We live in the 21st century. The high-tech, super-information age has revolutionized everything, including schooling. Education today is undergoing dramatic changes, and educational thinkers and secular theorists are looking at the way we do school and asking some very tough questions that are really pushing and stretching the way we've always viewed school for the past 100-plus years. Community colleges, some of them are making some pretty revolutionary changes, actually, to just reverse and do school kind of backwards. What I mean by that is what you usually have in class, you have the lecture, and then kids go and do their homework. Well, they're doing that flipped now. They have, for homework, you watch a lecture on your computer that you've downloaded from the internet, a top lecturer who does it really well, and he presents the best information, so you get the expert there, and then the teacher's job is to work with the students in the classroom. So it's just one example, one way that the school's being changed by the information age. And as I think about how we've done school for the past 100 years, it never really did make that much sense. And especially in the information age, there is so much change, so much possibility to do education and school differently. Now, I'm not going to get deeply into that in this session. I'm actually working on a Schooled 2 where we're

going to talk about how more of this issue about how school as we know it is dead and dying, and these new ways of viewing education are really starting to flourish. But even secular educational thinkers, just like I point out in the series called Schooled, they're starting to say things like, it looks as if the way that we designed school 100+ years ago was deliberately designed to make it so that it didn't coordinate well with how students learn. I've heard this again and again. Industrial age schooling, they say, factory schooling model, is not how kids learn. It's not serving the mind. It's not serving the needs of the human being in terms of how they learn. If secular thinkers are able to say that, then certainly we can look at our blueprint, our wonderful stack of books here that I referred to again and again last time. If you haven't had a chance to go through those, absolutely, these are wonderful, wonderful books. The book Education should be read by every Christian. This one right here sums up a lot of it very well. But nonetheless, when they say things like, it looks like schooling was designed to not help children learn, I'm going, you know, I know there's something more nefarious going on. And we looked at that in the series called Schooled. You might remember Horace Mann visiting Prussia, bringing Prussian-style schooling back to America in 1844. I want to review some of that history, but also insert what else was going on in God's educational movement. In Schooled, we looked at the history of worldly schooling and how we got what we got. But I want to see how God's answer to modern schooling has been coming through all along. 1844, of course, is an important date. And you know that that is the date where the Advent movement was at its height, launching into this last days people who have the message of the judgment has come, Babylon is fallen, receive not the mark of the beast, and so on. The three angels' message, the truth of the Sabbath, the truth of the character of God, the truth of the sanctuary, the truth of Christ soon coming, the spirit of prophecy, the Ten Commandments, everything that we have as a blessing from God began at this same time, including a message on how to do true education. Now, that didn't start in 1844. When did that come in? Well, the year was 1872, when Ellen G. White wrote her first testimony on education. Well, you know what else was going on in 1872? It was the Circular of Information. This was quoted in Schooled, where the U.S. government stated that inculcating knowledge enables the masses to be able to, quote, perceive and calculate their grievances. And such an enabling is bound to retard the growth of industry. Now, if you're wanting some context for that, some further elaboration on that, again, view Schooled. This series called Undoctrinated is the sequel to Schooled. You have to have view that, but basically the idea is a bunch of industrialists wanted to have a monopoly on the business of education so that they could inculcate the masses with a system of indoctrination, a system of compliance training, so they would be good, obedient, compliant workers in their factories. Which is the same model that the Prussians did to establish their industry and to establish their military forces to have obedient, well-drilled soldiers. And that came to America, 1872. While you had these statements coming out, you also had the movement of true education starting. Now, you're going to see these histories run parallel. It wasn't just 1844, 1872. In the 1890s, this was the decade when the worldly compulsory schooling systems were coming in. Every state in America had a compulsory schooling law in place by the 1890s, all except one, which came in 15 years after that. But compulsory Prussian-style schooling was really on the march in the 1890s. You know what else was going on in

his leadership, he was a spiritual leader, not just an educational thinker, not just somebody who was into the business of how to run a good school, an administrator. No, he was a spiritual man. Revival and reformation came to the students, and they came asking, "What shall we do?" With this enthusiasm, with this mission call, they were reading the same things I shared with you from the book Education in the last session about how the presence of that same guide in educational work will do the same thing in the last days that it did in Jesus' time. And that is the gospel to the world in a generation because of true education. So there were all these enthusiastic students, many of them in teacher training programs and going into teacher training programs because they wanted to be the teachers of the church schools all across America. 1890s, the church schools of the Seventh-day Adventist Church began to be formed and founded because of this revival that came out of Battle Creek. And not just that, but the purpose of these Christian schools, these Seventh-day Adventist church schools, is to train that army of youth. So the 1890s, the very same time when Prussian schooling was really making its march, consolidating, getting all the states on board with compulsory schooling laws, meaning you must send your kid to school. It's the law. That in the 1890s also was being competed with by God's movement of true education. Now, by the way, just a quick note on Sutherland, amazing individual. He was also head of Walla Walla College at around this time in his day. And something absolutely noteworthy that he did, and I think we can all take this as our example, whether we're teachers or parents or whatever. He would convene the teachers a week before the school started, and they would spend their time going through these councils, reading through them, discussing them for a whole week, and asking themselves, how can we better form and reform our school to be more along the lines of what God has required of us? I think that's a great idea that we all should be doing in our own lives. How can God reform me? Maybe you're not in the educational work and you're not a parent. If you're a parent, definitely you need to be reading through child guidance, reading through Adventist Home. I hope you're viewing the seminar called Raising the Remnant as well. But again, in this history, you got E.A. Sutherland coming in with this reformation, but also at the same time, 1890s, the schools were becoming Prussianized. And as a part of that, the Prussian model was fix students rigidly in grades according to age group, age segregation, if you will. Have them, you know, the bells ring, they move from class to class in large crowds, they sit in rows, it's, you know, very factory style. It's not like Jesus' education where he learned from the daily experiences of life and nature and from the Bible and from daily work. This was the Prussian style schooling was moving forward, and the grades element I want to focus on a second, because the idea was 7-year-olds go to school with 7-year-olds, 9-year-olds are in class with 9-year-olds, 13-year-olds with 13-year-olds, and you segregate it out. There was a voice of protest. Mrs. E. G. White. The system of grading is a hindrance to the pupil's real progress. Some pupils are slow at first, and the teacher needs to exercise great patience. But these pupils may, after a short time, learn so rapidly as to astonish him. Others may appear to be very brilliant, but time may show that they have blossomed too suddenly. The system of confining children rigidly to grades is not wise. In conversation, A.T. Jones responds, the sooner grades are done away with so that the teacher can get close to the children, the better. Did you notice what A.T. Jones just said? So the teacher can get close to the children. This is a family-style school. Our schools should be as home-like as possible. We want age integration. We want smaller groups, like Jesus had 12. And that's the motive here. But then Mrs. White responds with, I know that some better system can be found just as soon as our instructors learn the true principles of education. So over 100 years ago, these are just progressive thinkers, and I mean that in the good sense of the word. They're reformers. They're educational theorists saying, you know what, this Prussian thing, they didn't use the word Prussian, but, you know, we want to do away with grades as soon as possible, as soon as we can learn the principles of true education. So while Prussian schooling is bringing kids rigidly into grades, you know what they're also doing is getting school to start earlier and earlier. And putting kids in school at even as early as 8, 7, 6, even 5-year-old children, which to us sounds normal, but that is not historically normal at all. That's a very early age to be starting school. So let's listen to the prophetic voice on that. Here, little children have to spend from 3 to 5 hours a day
breathing air that is laden with impurity and perhaps infected with germs of disease. No wonder

Consider that in the schoolroom, the foundation of lifelong illness is often laid. Many parents have kept their children at school nearly the year round. The monotony of continual study wearies the mind. So the Prussian model, bringing kids into school very early, having not entirely year-round schooling, but nearly the year-round with a summer vacation, I think that was, it was 42 weeks was in Prussia, how many weeks of school the children had per year. And so nearly the year-round, very early ages, and for 3 to 5 hours per day. Which, again, that kind of makes me laugh. I'm like, that's a half day. You know, when I was a teacher, if we had a 3 or 5 hour school, they're like, yeah, we're getting out early today. But she's talking about little children being in school from 3 to 5 hours a day is not good for them. So you're seeing how these histories run parallel. 1844, 1872, 1890s, the different Prussian features going back and forth, and the Adventist movement starting with the church schools, and then the early formal education being confronted by the prophetic voice, and the grading system of grading being confronted by the prophetic voice. So the question is, which one will prevail? Worldly schooling, God's true education. And this is a very important question. This is like an epic narrative of battle between these two forces. It's important because of all institutions in our world, the school is the most important. Wow, that's quite a statement. Because school will either, as the subtitle of Schooled says, school will either deliberately dumb down, reduce intelligence, re-engineer society, and destroy individuality, or true education, as the subtitle of this seminar says, home education in the schools of the prophets will produce the last generation. It'll be a means of redemption. It'll be a means of training the last gospel workers. It'll be a means of harmoniously developing the physical, the mental, and the spiritual. These are two ways of forming little children's minds and souls, either for service to the enemy or to God. That's, by the way, why I believe I have my personal laptop where I do all of my seminar preparations, all of my study and work on. In a three-week time, I had 3 separate laptop hard drives crash in 3 weeks. I believe there is a great controversy going on. I believe in angels and demon forces, that these are actual entities involved in this world. I believe this is a very important seminar. It was right when I was working on Undoctrinated that we had 3. I've never had a hard drive crash in my entire life. I'm age 34. All of a sudden, 3 hard drive crashes in 3 weeks. Because of all the institutions in our world, the school is the most important. Let's continue on. Consolidation of Prussian schools takes place throughout the early part of the 20th century. You've got in the 1920s, 30s, 40s, the high schools becoming bigger. You've got school districts forming and growing. You've got more and more and more of the students being brought into the dragnet of compulsory schooling. You've got the public schools becoming more and more secularized, evolution coming in and being taught. In the 1960s, starting to remove reference to religious matters, which are a part of the fabric of history. Not that we should be forcing religion in the public sector. Understand that. But the schools are becoming more and more of the world. And by the 1970s, God's methods of true education from the Garden of Eden, the homeschool method, that is almost extinct in American society. I'm coming at this from American history. I was an American history teacher. In the 1970s, the statistics show us, the history tells us that there were less than 10,000 homeschoolers left in America. Less than 10,000 in a country of hundreds of millions, and you're looking at only a few thousand kids still being educated in their homes. So in other words, the Prussian schooling was winning, and it looked like checkmate, it's gonna win. Homeschooling was illegal in most states. People kind of assumed that the way we're doing school right now in the 1970s is just the way you do life. This is, you know, there's kind of a historical illiteracy. They viewed this as the norm when really, historically, the concept of children being raised full-time in a state institution called the public school, this was a brand new, quite radical experiment in history, but it became viewed as normal. And if you were homeschooling, you're really kind of weird and even criminal in some places. And it was just this aberrant thing of like, nobody really knew a homeschool family. It was very different than today. I mean, homeschooling is mainstream. We'll talk about that. But back in the 1970s, that was the battle that had happened. And it looked like Prussian education was going to win. Chris

Christian schools were struggling to find their true identity in true education. They were starting to develop, but they were kind of modeling themselves after the schools of the world. So what happens in a society like this? Well, you know about the 60s and 70s in cultural history. The 60s and 70s were a time of the countercultural revolution. This was the time where drug use and sexual perversion and immorality was just on the march, and the family was falling apart, and divorce rates were rising, and all of these horrible statistics are coming out, and you're going, what's happening to our culture? Why is it happening? The greatest suffering has come upon the human family because parents have departed from the divine plan. And that statement is even more true in the 60s and 70s than when it was originally said. When our schools become worldly, when public schools dominate in their worldview of postmodernism and there is no morals and all of this is pushed forward, the culture suffers big time when the family is failing. But the Lord didn't stop. I'm glad the story doesn't end there. That would be sad. Like, well, now we're going to end our session, and that's, you know, the sad end of true education. No way, because we know how the end of the story goes. You've read the Bible. Christ returns. We have the gospel message go forth. And the reformatory movement made a comeback, starting in the early 80s, okay? And I'm going to put a face up on the screen here. This is Dr. Raymond Moore. Very, very important individual. He and his wife, Dorothy, were the founders of the modern homeschool movement. Now, you may have never heard of Dr. Raymond Moore. I hope you have, because he's one of the single most important individuals in cultural history. As a historian, I look at different cultural movements and what happens throughout history and the ebb and flow of movements. One of the most important cultural shifts has taken place in my lifetime. I was born in 1980, and that's exactly when the homeschool movement started here. But the homeschool movement is one of the most important ever in terms of cultural history in America. It has really shaken the school system to its foundation. Excuse me. But let me tell you the story of how this happened. He was a Seventh-day Adventist Christian, the late Dr. Raymond Moore. And as a Seventh-day Adventist Christian, I would say he was probably the second most influential Seventh-day Adventist in history in terms of impacting the broader culture. And I'm not talking about our pioneers. I'm Ellen G. White, obviously, you know, writing all of that. That's in a separate category. But as individuals who influence the broader culture, as known names out there, John Harvey Kellogg, who eventually went apostate, unfortunately, and Dr. Raymond Moore, I put him right next to John Harvey Kellogg and the influence that he had, because he's the founder of the modern homeschooling movement. Now, don't take my word for that. That's Joseph Murphy's book, Homeschooling in America. Moore became the most visible and the most celebrated homeschool leader in the nation. And so, very important individual, even recognized by historians, secular commentators on homeschooling. In the 1970s, he advocated and sort of made his name when he was pushing for delaying formal education. And, you know, 8 to 10, wait to put the kids in an academic setting until they're a little older, he was saying. He got into Harper's Magazine and Reader's Digest and really made a big splash as a critic of public education, as a critic of early formal education. But he hadn't yet founded the homeschool movement yet in the 70s. It was when he got onto the Focus on the Family radio program with Dr. James Dobson in 1979. And this was, if you want a historical signpost here, a historical anchor point, this is the point where you can say the homeschool movement really was instituted, the modern homeschool. You know, this is kind of how human beings lived throughout history, just with their families in their communities. But in the 1970s, it didn't exist hardly in America. The modern homeschooling movement explodes after 1979 because he gets on Dr. Dobson's program. He promotes this idea of, hey, let's not just keep our kids at home till 8 or 10. Let's just keep them at home. Period. I've got a crazy radical idea, parents. Let's raise our kids. It's not really that radical. Of course, historically speaking, that's the norm. But he promotes this on there. At first, Dobson's leery about it. He's kind of battling on it. But then he gets on board and he promotes it. And in the 1980s, this is amazing, the statistics, okay?
We go from a few thousand homeschool kids in the 70s to, by just 6 years later, 1985, after he's on the program in 1979, 6 years later, there are 50,000 homeschoolers in America. By 10 years after that, 1995, 500,000 homeschoolers in America. 5 years after

After that, the year 2000, a million homeschoolers. So in 20 years, from 1980 to 2000, you've got going from almost none to now a million. That's a major, major cultural shift, a major movement in society. And by the way, you might wonder, well, how much today? The statistics vary depending on who you ask, but in the last 15 years, they say that we've added at least another million. I would estimate closer to 2 million. People are fleeing the public schools in droves. And you might say, why? You know what? Well, partly they're learning some of the things that I present in school. They're seeing how the agenda to indoctrinate the children is so forcefully advancing. But also partly because the information age is killing industrial age schooling. Parents who once felt a little insecure about academically helping their children grow and educating their children, well, now they have a lot of resources online. They form networks online. They can gain access to things and help that they couldn't have in the past. And so they're feeling a little bit more comfortable saying, I think we can do this. And it's absolutely exploding. Here's a graph showing the growth of homeschooling, 1999, four-year increments there, just leaping up, bounding year after year, the number of homeschool students, starting 850,000, then up over a million, and then 2011 cruising toward 2 million homeschoolers in America. Well, what are the results of this? You know, is this working? You might say, well, our average parents, I mean, they're not trained educators. They don't have a degree in this. Is this going to help the kids learn academically? And wouldn't they be better off going and learning from a professional teacher?

academic careers, and so on. And I should say, first and foremost, most importantly, the data is showing us, aside from academics, academics are important, but the most important thing has to do with character, right? And what they're finding in the research is that homeschool students are more civically minded, more doing more community service. They're more interested in others, in other words. Also, they internalize, this is the most important finding in the entire research, the entire body of research on the homeschool movement. Homeschool students internalize the values of their parents at very high rates, much higher than most. That's what we're going for, right? That's why God created this system in Eden. This isn't Dr. Raymond Moore or James Dobson or anybody's idea. Moore got it from Ellen G. White, who got it from God. This is the Lord Jesus Christ who's given us this idea. So here's a statistic, though, on academics. Right here you can see the blue bars and the red bars. The red bars are the average student in America in the public school system, okay? So in total reading, the average student is obviously at the 50th percentile. Total language, 50th percentile. The percentile means that they outperform half of their peers in that category. Now, when you look at the blue bars, that would be homeschool students, okay? Take a look at how much homeschool students outperform the 89th percentile in total reading. So that means the average homeschooler has a better reading ability on a standardized test than 89% of the country. And 84%, the average homeschool student is 84% in total, the 84th percentile in total language, 84th percentile in total math, 86th percentile in science, 84th percentile in social studies. So across the board, in every academic category, they're absolutely, I mean, succeeding understates it. I don't know, I have to come up with a better word of, they're just blowing it out of the water. I mean, they're just absolutely shocking the observers who were going, really? That's just parents at home educating their children, and they can become this good academically? This is quite a revolution in the educational world to be looking at this. They score better on standardized tests. By the way, interestingly, regardless of whether the parents had academic degrees in teaching or the level of the parents' formal education, it doesn't matter. They're all scoring up in this top percentile range. Doesn't matter whether the parents have teaching certificates or anything like that. It's just the fact that they were educated at home. Now, I should give you a quick disclaimer on that. There are exceptions, of course. I know a family that are homeschooling their son, and he sits at home and plays video games all day, okay? So he's not going to, I mean, just, there's no magic about taking your kids out of the public school and then all of a sudden, we can just stare at a blank white wall all day and we'll be brilliant. No. It's what these parents are doing successfully that is producing these numbers. And we're gonna talk about that in sessions 2, 3, and 4 of Undoctrinated. We're going to see what the blueprint is. But interestingly, these are by and large not Seventh-day Adventist home. This is an evangelical movement broadly in the conservative Christian religious right, sector of society, demographic of society. These guys don't have and read to a great extent the blueprint that we've been given. And even without that, they're doing that much better academically and character and everything. So it is truly amazing to see how when God said in Eden and thereafter with the patriarchs that the model is parents ought to raise their children, that this is producing results. Baylor University did a study where they looked at the students' propensities to get a 4.0 GPA. That means straight A's across the board. And they found that homeschoolers were 4 times more likely to get a 4.0 GPA than non-homeschooled students. Here's a little graph on some different universities that I've looked at. The homeschool graduates' GPAs versus non-homeschool graduates, you can see they're significantly higher at every university, homeschoolers doing better in college. A friend of mine, Joshua White, actually the speaker on the Classroom of the Remnant, and I keep mentioning Classroom of the Remnant during this Undoctrinated series. I really think this is kind of a companion series to Undoctrinated, because I'm talking about true education here in 4 sessions. My friend Joshua White also talks about true education. We share a passion for that. He and I are friends. We live in the same town. We're always talking about education and child development and these things. He's dealing mostly with early childhood development. But personally, he was

homeschooled, my friend, Joshua. And his mom kind of egged him on once to tell me his ACT score, because I was a little skeptical, learning, open-minded, but, you know, I was a teacher, and I kind of had a certain viewpoint on how to reach academic success, and I had asked him, you know, how much time did you spend on academics, and what kind of things did you do academically, and I'm probing all the homeschoolers I'm talking to now, the teenagers, the young adults, and, well, his mom says, tell him what you got in the ACT, and he's like, I don't want to do that, you know. She says, come on, tell him. And now I'm telling the world. He didn't even want to tell. But I got it because people got to learn this thing works. You got it. Now, you might not know what ACT scores are. He got a 31 on his ACT, which is really good. That's like scholarships level, colleges recruiting you kind of stuff. And it blows mine out of the water. I'll just say that. And I was a ne'er-do-well when I was a teenager. But, you know, I had the ability to score well enough to get an honors scholarship, too, to college. But far below Joshua's 31. Interestingly, also, I asked him, well, then you must have been cramming for this. Like, did you spend, you know, all day on academics your whole childhood? No. I spent an hour to 3 hours a day on academics. An hour to 3 hours? How did you pull off that? Well, he says, well, we believed in equalizing the mental and the manual. And we're going to learn about that in sessions 3 and 4 of Undoctrinated. They didn't come up with this idea, his family. But anyway, it works. God's way works. So listen to sessions 3 and 4 and go, oh, that really can produce academic success. Homeschooling really can produce academic success. And we're going to talk about Adventist schools, too, in this session, because they're producing success as well. But one more quick story on my friend Joshua. This is just a fun story to tell. He went to a class in college and started, you know, voicing his thoughts and discussions. And the professor learned that he was a, you know, homeschooled Christian. And she starts kind of targeting him because she's a secular leftist professor. And she's, you know, really, really, you know, making fun of him and using him as an example and bringing him out. And, you know, this is what's wrong with society kind of stuff. And, well, he promoted the idea in a class discussion that he wanted to write his paper on delayed formal education, which is, you know, waiting till 8 or 10 to put your kids in an academic setting, whether in the home or a school of the prophets. And she was just absolutely railing on him. Oh, no, yeah, this is ridiculous homeschool propaganda nonsense and conservative Christian, you know, just she's giving him a really hard time for it. Well, she gives him permission to write the paper on that. He writes a paper on, which I read, by the way, which led me to say, Joshua, can you do a series on early childhood development for Belt of Truth Ministries? I want something called The Classroom of the Remnant because he's got it. So I read his paper. And he it was a fantastic paper, but he submitted it to the professor. And when he submitted it to the professor, he was bracing himself. He's going, all right, well, she's going to really tear this thing apart, I'm sure. Well, she's reading through it. No red marks on the paper. She gets to the end of it, and she says, I was highly skeptical of your point of view, as you know, but I am awarding this paper the first 100% paper, A, straight A, because it's well documented, the research is valid, and you've totally changed my point of view on delayed formal education. Isn't that cool? So anyway, I'm just bragging on my friend Joshua because homeschooling works. It's not just him. It's the research. It's the data. I like the anecdotal stories because they're kind of fun. But nonetheless, you've seen it in your personal experience. I've seen it in the students that I come across. I travel around. I speak for a living. This, you know, I used to be a teacher. This is what I do now. I'm at a different church pretty much every weekend, most of the year, much of the year. And as I'm coming in touch with families, and I see a couple of students walking toward me to shake my hand after the sermon, or we're sitting down at a meal at lunch, I've been able to discern which kids are homeschooled and which aren't. And I can actually guess, not because of any inherent intelligence or insight on my part, but because they are different and they stand out. And so I started a little game with myself. I started seeing if I could guess, and I would actually say it out loud and put myself out on a limb there. And I started doing it. I said, are you homeschooled by any chance? And the kid would look at me and be like, yeah, how did you know? Well, you're just different. In a good way. Socialization skills are higher. Able to interact with adults at a better level. Well-behaved, well-mannered, eye contact. All of these positive good things, the family's actually together. That's sometimes a cue for me.
And so my score

right now. I'm actually keeping score. I am 36 out of 37. So I've gotten one wrong. A really, really well-raised kid happened to be in school. But 36 times I've said, are you homeschooled? And they're like, yeah, I am. How did you know? Because they really just are different. So the research is in, the anecdotes are in, but a quick disclaimer, and I said it already, I want to say it again. I don't want everybody just to get fired up about there's some magical potion here with not having my kid in a school. It's you've got to follow the blueprint. So watch sessions 3 and 4 and make sure that you're doing something positive in replacement of public schooling, okay? Now, if you're viewing this going, you know, why would this matter to me? I'm not homeschooling my children. I've got my kids in a school and I like our school. Enough on the homeschooling thing. But wait a minute. Every Seventh-day Adventist Christian family, if you're following this program, you are a homeschool family. Because you're keeping your kid at home till 8 or 10, and then you've got all those other periods of time that I mentioned, after school, weekends, breaks, and summer vacation. Every faithful ad, view yourself as the primary educator in all matters of your child, spiritual, mental, moral. If you need the help of a school, that's fine and great, and that's part of God's plan and program. You don't need to feel bad about that. Spirit of Prophecy says all of our children should have the privilege of one of these schools of the prophets. But you're still the primary educator of your child, parent. Don't forget that, okay? Now, you'll notice also I said earlier that you'll be educating your small child at home till 8 or 10. And this begs the question, what is school age? I've mentioned 8 or 10. I'm just going to plug again, Classroom of the Remnant, because Joshua gets into this in great depth on the research on why we delay formal education. Here's a statement from Spirit of Prophecy on that. The only schoolroom for children until 8 or 10 years of age should be in the open air amid the opening flowers and nature's beautiful scenery. So the only schoolroom until 8 or 10. Parents should be the only teachers of their children until they have reached 8 or 10 years of age. Now I'm going to get into this more too in Raising the Remnant as well, but you know, that also kind of begs the question. Some people have asked me, they've been kind of critical of our schools, and they say, Seventh-day Adventist schools don't follow the council on the 8 or 10 message because they're letting students come into the school when they're 7. That's wrong. Well, I want to take us back in some of the history. There's a reason why, and it's appropriate for schools to open their doors to children before 8 or 10. And this is part of this history because we got fired up in the 1890s about the church school, right? We're going to follow the blueprint. And these schools were closing their doors to children under 10. They played it safe. They said age 10 only may apply.

until they are 8 or 9 or 10 years old. In many homes, there is but little discipline, and the children are allowed to do as they please. Those who are unable to train their children aright should never have assumed the responsibilities of parents. They should never have become parents. But because of their mistaken judgment, they had kids and they shouldn't have, shall we make no efforts to help their little ones to form right characters? Therefore, I, from the light that God has given me, declare that if there is a family that has not the capabilities of educating their young children, nor the discipline and government over their young children, requiring obedience, that the very best thing is to put them in some place where they will be required to obey. So notice this isn't to get them a head start on learning. Yes, we're going to throw away the don't do academics till 8 or 10 thing. No, no. We're not throwing that away. We're just putting them, before they're 8 or 10, in a place where they will learn to obey. This is to learn discipline. This is to give them order and structure in their lives, not to start academics earlier. So let's read on about how to do this. Here is a work that must be done for the families and for the children that are as old as 7 years and 8 years and 9 years. These are the ones who were barred from the school previously. She says, here's what we can do. We can do the same as they have in Battle Creek. They took me, meaning when she was in Battle Creek, they took me from place to place in the orphan asylum known as Haskell Home. There were their little tables, the children's little tables. There were their little children from 5 years old and upward. They were being educated on how to work and manage. How to work. Notice it's not academic. They had a great pile of sand of a proper quality, and they were teaching the children how to work together, how to make Noah's Ark, and how to make the animals that enter into Noah's Ark. They were all doing this kind of work. So this is, you could call this an Adventist daycare. This is a place, a preschool, or whatever you want to call it. Sand piles, learning how to work, how to manage, how to have order and discipline and obedience. And now we've seen on the board here how the homeschools are performing. How are these Adventist schools performing? You know, regardless of what they're doing with the early kids today, you know, I might counsel, well, it's not me, I might point to the council and say, we got to ask ourselves some questions about what we're doing with our kindergartens, first graders, second graders, these younger age kids, in terms of, are we pushing the schoolroom and the academics, or are we getting them outdoors, are we getting them in piles of sand, and all of these kinds of things. But done with that, let's ask ourselves now the question, how are our schools doing? The good news is they are outperforming the public schools. And these are schools who, by and large, aren't following the blueprint to a T. I don't want to just throw stones and be critical, but you know, that's reality. But even then, they're doing way better. So this study was called the Cognitive Genesis Study. This is where they looked at 800 Seventh-day Adventist schools, over 51,000 students. This is an enormous four-year study where they tested the child's ability, and then they tested the child's achievement, and they wanted to identify the quality of the education. You see, what is his ability, and then how does he achieve? And then, just in other words, how did the school help him outperform himself, if you will? And here's the result. After 3 years of Adventist education, achievement outpaced ability in every grade level in the study. Now, people have often said, well, of course Christian schools do better than public schools on the tests because Christian school families have higher socioeconomic status, they care more about their kids' education, so they're putting them in private schools, and of course they're coming from better families, therefore the kids will do better. Did you see what happened in the study there? Their ability outpaced, their achievement outpaced their ability. So this is comparing themselves with themselves. Also, when you look at the average first enrollment of a Seventh-day Adventist student, they come in at the 52nd percentile of ability. So in other words, they're about average. They're not ultra super gifted coming from these amazing homes where they've had this incredible upbringing. No, 52nd percentile of ability when they come into Seventh-day Adventist education. The Seventh-day Adventist Church is very diverse. It's a broad spectrum of socioeconomic, demographic, very international, a lot of multicultural settings. And so this isn't like your, you know, advantaged upper middle class, you know, Christian school that you may have seen in the past, you know, gated communities and so on, and these children, you know, it's nothing like that, 52nd percentile. But after 7 years of Adventist education, the average child has increased their achievement to 69th percentile.

percentile nationally. So 52nd percentile ability when they begin school, 7 years in Seventh-day Adventist schools puts them at the 69th percentile. So it's the education that's producing that achievement. The schools are producing that achievement. It makes them more than two-thirds. 67% would be two-thirds. So more than the 67th percentile. That's pretty significant right there. So here it is on a graph. You see a similar finding here. In red, you have ability. So ability and achievement at the same par at the beginning. Ability rises over time, but notice achievement rises even more. So after 7 years, you can see the achievement of students outpacing ability, which is a pretty exciting thing to see. And you might say, well, how is their ability rising? Well, as their achievement rises, their ability follows too. So they're going up together over time. So that's a very positive thing. But also, you might ask, why? Why is this working? This must mean that the way our Seventh-day Adventist schools are functioning is A-OK. No, it doesn't, because when you look at how many of them are functioning and you compare it with the blueprint, there's a disconnect there. You're going to see that in sessions 3 and 4. Don't take my word for it. Don't be a critical stone thrower, but let's also be realistic. The reason that this success is happening is, I watched this video about Seventh-day Adventist education, and basically the claim was made that Seventh-day Adventist schools are succeeding because they're following the blueprint, because we have a wonderful blueprint about education. And I'm going, you know, that I respect the film and the idea of promoting Christian school, that's great, but homeschoolers, they're doing 84th, 86th percentile stuff. And they're not even following the blueprint either. I mean, if you followed the actual blueprint, you'd see academic success through the roof. And by the way, I'm talking a lot about academics right now, but remember what we talked about last session is about 100,000 times more important than what we're talking about with academics. Training the youth to be that last army of gospel workers who will present that message. And the spiritual stuff is way more important. But a lot of people are asking the question, you know, if I send my kid to a Seventh-day Adventist school, then they're not going to succeed academically because they don't have all of the science labs and big programs and, you know, giant tech facilities and giant libraries. And, you know, they look at all of the facilities that are offered by some of these massive public schools and they say, compare that with a small Christian school. Well, you know what? The smallness of the Christian school is actually one of its greatest advantages. Within the Adventist schools, the small ones, as compared to the large ones, on average did better academically. They brought better academic performance out of their students than the large ones. They all did well relative to public schools, but interestingly, there was an advantage to smallness. So don't look at the public schools and just be in awe over the facilities and say, this is such a great thing academically. Remember, the 21st century is changing everything about education. What we used to view as something awe-inspiring in education is no longer the case. You know what's beneficial to kids, spiritually, academically, and everything? A teacher who gets to know them, who cares about them, who prays with them, a small community of children, even if they're not following the blueprint perfectly, even if there's some Laodicean and mixed multitude elements in there, the Spirit of God is striving and working in a way that blows the public school out of the water with its worldly, secular, humanist, just postmodern mindlessness. And this is just a beautiful gem compared to that. So I want to prop up and promote Seventh-day Adventist schools and seek to reform them and promote homeschooling all at the same time. And here's where I want to end this session. Everywhere I go, as I travel around, I hear more and more and more that our schools are closing. Our schools are losing enrollment. And I absolutely celebrate the rise of homeschooling, but I literally weep over the fact that Adventist kids are being sent to public schools and our schools are closing down. Tuition is expensive, and this academic advantage, you know, might not look like enough to parents to say, I'm going to shell out this amount of tuition. So I think that when we just promote the academic advantage that our schools offer, it's not enough of a pitch to convince worldly-minded, Laodicean-minded families, honestly,
that

0: that they want to send their kids to the Adventist school. And so we're struggling. Lots of our schools are struggling. Cognitive Genesis, this study has been out for a couple of years, and our enrollment is still declining and struggling in many sectors. So what is the solution? Yes, make the case for the academic success, because that is important. But more importantly than that, to truly have a revival of Adventist schools, here's the statement I want to close with. God will bless those schools that are conducted according to His design. And that's what we're going to turn to next. What is the design? What is the blueprint? And how can we reform our schools to make them as home-like as possible and to make them according to God's program? We're going to see just a whole host of features, of descriptors, of different qualifications to make our schools what God has called them to be. It's not just that they need to be home-like. That's huge. I want to hit that point again and again. But you're going to see incredible things. I'm not going to say any of it right now. Watch sessions three and four of Undoctrinated. And this message right here is important, because what we've seen is this story, as it's traversed throughout history, is culminating in the homeschool movement and what I believe is a reform and a revival of true education. I visited places like Heartland College, like Wachita Hills. I talked about Red Bluff, many places where they really are doing true education. And this, along with the homeschool movement, will produce the last generation.
1: The purpose of education is not to fit me to get a good job and make money and be successful. The purpose of education is to restore me into the image of my Maker, Jesus.
2: Wachita Hills provides an education that is more holistic. We don't only focus on the academics, we also focus on the physical development of the students. We focus on the spiritual development of the students, as well as the social development.
3: Some people will say, but I'm not going to support myself doing carpentry. Why should I spend time learning that when I could be learning chemistry and physics and biology better? The truth is, most students do not support themselves after they graduate with the vocational skills they learned while in high school. But many do use those skills to work their way through college. But I believe there's more to why God encouraged His people to have that kind of program than simply being able to use them to support yourself. You see, working part of the day and studying part of the day helps the mind to be able to connect and concentrate and focus better when there is the time for studying.
4: If we look in the Bible right back to the beginning at Genesis, you know, He created man and woman, and what did He do? He put them in the garden to tend to the garden.
5: It is the ABC of education. It develops the physical, the mental, and the spiritual. The physical aspects, when you're working outside in agriculture, you get those benefits. The mental is when you're working in agriculture, in that area, you have to be very careful in things that you do. And the spiritual aspects, when you come in contact with nature, you come in contact with the Creator as well.
6: When I first came into the kitchen, I had no clue what I was doing. I put a pot on the stove and I looked at Chef and I was like, okay, what am I supposed to do with this? And, you know, now I am cooking all sorts of different things. I've made granola, I've made sausage patties, I've made all types of random things. And it's just a lot of fun.
7: We're learning to make clothes out of scratch. So we go into town and we buy our own fabric, pick it out.
8: I really didn't know anything about sewing. I had never used a sewing machine or any of that sort. But coming here, I learned the different settings of a sewing machine, how to change the settings.
9: I've only been in sewing for like 4 weeks, but I've actually learned a lot about the machine, its components, how it works, how to buy fabric, how to tell, you know, whether fabric is like good quality or bad quality.
10: Usually at an auto shop, a teenager, like somewhere else, they'll be sweeping up, cleaning up things.

0: things like that, not really doing anything. But here I've had a lot of opportunities to do a lot of stuff. I've changed water pumps, thermostats, power steering pumps, different stuff like that.
1: We work hand in hand right next to them as they're working, and we can be doing anything from digging a ditch for installing a new water line for the greenhouse for the agriculture department, or we could be working on putting siding on a house. We can be working at pouring a cement slab for a bicycle rack.
2: Before I'd gotten here, I had not worked a day in my life, and I didn't even know what work was. But all the skills that they've taught me and the long hours I've worked have helped condition me to meet real-world aspects when it comes to work.
3: The biggest thing that I've seen that God is helping me to be able to grow in is to be able to see how it can be more useful. It also gives you purpose and direction and sense of being able to be important to, you know, everybody that's around you so that you can continue and work for others. And it becomes a blessing to help people out in that aspect.
4: One of the unique things about canvassing is that I've seen is if you ask almost any graduating student from our school, ask them what's been the most impactful part of their experience here at Watch the Hills, 9 times out of 10 they say it's canvassing.
5: Ellen White talks about in the book Call Porter Ministry that it's the best preparation for pastoral ministry, and how true that is. The canvassing work is the best preparation because you meet people of all different faiths, of all different nationalities and personalities, and you really get to meet with these people.
6: Our program is set up so that along with the academics, we get a practical application of the witnessing tips that we're learning in class.
7: I had the opportunity when I first came as a student to Washita Hills College that they put me in the office to work. And I was taking business, and they put me in to answering phones, and I did some customer service and sales. And that experience, that was the first year, that taught me a lot in how to deal with people, how to work with staff and students, but also how to deal with people on the outside.
8: This is my third year working in the business office. I work with Ms. Rebecca, who is the bookkeeper, accountant, but I also work in resources. So I get to do a lot of work that pertains to calling people or receiving phone calls and processing orders, credit cards, things like that.
9: I do a lot of registrar work, like permission slips I get faxed in or mailed in. I have to file them or I have to record it on the computer, on Excel, and stuff like that.
10: I've been able to help make a set for video recording, different things, as well as photography for the school, as well as learning Final Cut, which is a videography program we're using, as well as running cameras for the different things, Wednesday night, Friday night. And it's been great learning something I hadn't really done before, but thankfully to the school, I've had a privilege of working in this department. I plan to learn as much as possible and be able to use it in however way God would want me to later on.
11: As we look at cognitive development, the Bible says, whatsoever things you do, do all to the glory of God. And so not only are we trying to work in our vocational aspect, but also in the academic area, we want to do it with excellence. So therefore, our program focuses on the mental development, and we want people to not just be reflectors of other men's thoughts. I have a simple way of explaining it. You know, information without demonstration cannot lead to transformation.
12: There is nothing more calculated to strengthen the mind than the study of God's Word. And so a student who excels at studying God's Word will excel in every other aspect because their mind will grow and expand, and it'll become they'll become enabled to become successful, not only in Bible, but in math and English and so forth. And so in every class, we try to bring in the scriptural principles because the fear of the Lord is the beginning of wisdom.
13: The focus of our health and life sciences courses is to enable students to explore the natural world and to gain an understanding of the inner world of the human body. Our general studies courses give every student an essential knowledge of the body, as well as practical training in natural remedies. In addition, we offer courses that emphasize skills that are needed for medical missions work. And we're also currently expanding our program to include the first 2 years of Allied Health, pre-med, and

0: nursing degrees.
1: We like to emphasize the aspect of music as a powerful tool for sharing Jesus with others. We receive a lot of practical instructions through classes, through music lessons, as well as special speakers such as Scott Ritzema and others. After he spoke here, I really understood how powerful music can be when it's done in God's way.
2: Ever since coming to Washington Hills, I've learned those right principles of music, and I now know that music can help us to benefit and to bless others, to keep us from discouragement, to help us learn scripture. And I think music is a very important aspect in spreading the gospel because it does those things for people. And it could do a lot for the kingdom of God if we use it in the right way.
0: I was just taking business because I liked math, I liked organization, that kind of thing. But it changed the way I thought and the importance of business and its relation to ministry and mission.
3: Here at Washington Hills, you learn so much of why you get not only challenge yourself, but you can also challenge even the teachers. And that really opens up a lot of opportunity to really start discussions and to learn from those discussions. And it leads to a lot of personal interest to even pursue spiritual topics and knowledge outside of class.
4: We've kind of wanted to take a paradigm shift of the normal classical form of evangelism and just taking the approach that evangelism should be the very DNA of the church.
5: The principles of true education aren't just limited to the classroom, but they also apply to life in general. And being an education major here at Washita Hills has motivated me to strive for excellence in my life, both academic and spiritual excellence, so that I can model that to my future students. As educators, we have the unique privilege of reaching children at the most critical points in their lives. And not only do we get to help them make their decision for Jesus, but we also get to demonstrate what practical Christianity is like in our everyday lives.
6: I was at an interview one time, and they asked what my favorite subject was, and I told them worship and Bible. And they wanted to know why. And I said, because when the children get to the judgment, God isn't going to ask them if they know their states and capitals or if they know their multiplication tables. He's going to ask, what did you do with Jesus? And that's the main thing we want to teach. However, in this world, they do need to know the states and capitals. They do need to know the multiplication tables and a multitude of other things. So we try to have a balanced education to where the students are learning how to teach Jesus in every area of the curriculum. And I stress it in every area of the curriculum, not just in Bible, not just in worship. God created math too. And of course we study about him and learn about him in science class, but in the interaction of people in social studies class, we learn about Jesus. So our focus is twofold, Jesus and the education that is necessary to get along in this world as we prepare for the next one.
7: If the gospel of Jesus Christ is real and true, and as good as we believe it is, and it is, then it really should impact everything in our lives.
8: Mission trips are very interesting because we think of them as the student going out to minister to the people in that country and how much they're going to change those people's lives. But in reality, it's two-tiered. The student's life gets changed almost as much or even more than the people that they are ministering unto. And that was my experience there in the Philippines.
9: The purpose of education is to educate the person, but education assumes what the person is like. In false philosophies, you have body-soul dualism. And so the focus on education is just the salvation of the soul. But we're reminded that we're a complete person, body, soul, spirit. We have a social nature. And so a complete program of education should take into account what a human being is like and should formulate their curriculums accordingly. So you should have curriculum that addresses the mental aspects of the person, the spiritual aspects of the person, the physical aspects of the person, and the social aspects of the person. This is what a true education should accomplish.
10: Our aim at Washita Hills is to help the students understand what is the true purpose of development. The true purpose of development and education is to serve others, not only this life, but for eternity.
4: True education has shown me the importance of redemption and

all points in life. Education today has sadly been limited to just an attainment of knowledge, but it does not have to be so. It should encompass the physical, spiritual, and the mental. Education is not just limited to a four-year college degree. The value of education should be for a lifetime. Treeducation has instilled in me the passion for a life with Jesus and to share that same passion with others. Worldly missions only result in worldly treasures. This heavenly mission produces eternal results. This is the power of true education, redemption in Christ.

Hi, everyone. Today is a very packed night. It's already 6 p.m., and I'm going to see how far I can get on four main projects. One, I'm going to try and make a no-knead bread. Two, I'm going to try and ferment some ginger. Three, I'm going to continue working on my salsa from scratch that I'm trying to can. And four, I am going to continue working on a program for people who are doing a cleanse. So we've got a group of people together from our team here on site at where I work at Amazing Discoveries, and they all wanted to do a cleanse together called the Lemon Cleanse. And basically you drink lemon juice, maple syrup in a certain ratio with water and cayenne pepper three times a day to replace your meals. Pretty satisfying. You're not very hungry. Today is day 12 for us, and we're just coming off the cleanse, us being the whole group. And we are going to be creating a program for everybody to know what they can do, how they can eat now that their body is cleansed, going forward into their new life. But anyway, like I said, four big projects tonight. Let's see how much we can get done. My name is Tabea, and welcome to my kitchen. So here on the stove, I've already got a pot of tomatoes going. It was about this high on the pot when I first started, and I kind of just took the lid and set it on top of all the tomatoes, and then it boiled down about 3/4. So I'm trying to get it down to half. That's my goal, because you can see it's a little bit still watery. What we normally do is we like to take the tomatoes from our garden, and if we don't have time to can them, which is the goal, is to can them, but everything is coming off the garden right at the same time. You're harvesting your tomatoes or gathering your last crop of them before the snow or the first frost. So you're just doing your best you can to

them up and put them in Ziplocs. 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Boil it down, and then we'll get some salsa jars, which I'm really excited about. All right, so I'm just gonna go ahead and start with the onions here on my cutting board for my salsa. 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I think I'm gonna chop about four. No, actually, way more than that. 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

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It was really frustrating. I'm gonna add some pineapple juice just for some extra flavor. That's already going in the right direction. We'll add in this honey, and I think we'll need more. We'll stir this. All right, I'm gonna prep these garlic cloves. I think I'll do 2.5 bulbs, and we'll taste it and see how that goes of garlic into the salsa. So I'll prep them and then I'll crush them in. All right, I got my garlic cloves. Okay, so I pulled out my peppers from the freezer, and I'm just gonna give them a quick little chop because I think that they should be a little smaller for salsa. So I defrosted my organic mango, and I'm just gonna roughly chop it. I could throw it in a food processor, but I don't wanna dirty another appliance right now. So we'll just chop it up here. So I put the mango into the pot, and now I'm gonna just give it a good stir. And I decided I'm gonna add 2 more bags of frozen peppers into it because I think it needs a little bit extra pepperiness. And I actually think I'm gonna also add some corn. So it will be a corn mango salsa, which sounds really good to me. It's coming together really nicely. I just need to add some cilantro and some lime juice, which I'm just about to do. I'm gonna add 2 cups of lime juice so far. And then I will have to add probably quite a bit for the canning process to be incorporated well, but the lime juice will give it some extra salsa-y-ness to it. So I might add some more honey, all depending on the taste.

0: thing of peaches because, hey, why not? It's going to be peach, mango, corn salsa with some pineapple juice. I mixed the corn in. Hot peppers that I have from last year's season. I don't even know what they are, actually. I just thought they looked great. I threw them in the freezer, and then we just now pulled them out and let them defrost here on the counter, and then we each tasted them, and we all concluded that indeed the gnarly looking one is the absolute best flavor. So I took, I think, an eighth of it, or even, yeah, an eighth. Mashed it up real fine and then mixed it in here. And when you take a little taste, you can actually taste the flavor and it has a little heat, which is exactly what I wanted. So I'm happy about that. Very good. It's got lime juice, cilantro. I'm really happy with how it turned out. I am gonna fine tune the flavors tomorrow after it cooks down a bit. It might need more salt, it might need more heat, it might need more honey, I don't know. But I don't want to mess with it too much before it cooks down more and intensifies, because the flavor will intensify and then we can't take things out. So we'll leave it like that, see how it goes. And then I'm gonna clean up my kitchen. Thank you for coming along with me on my evening chores. I've got this going overnight. Floors are swept, kitchen's clean, and I'm ready for bed. Thank you again, and stay tuned for tomorrow where we can the salsa. Bye-bye.
1: Just because you're in the church does not mean that the truth and the character of God is in you.

Okay, so I'm starting to feel ready for bed. I was able to work on all four of the projects I wanted to. And the sauce is, I think, at a very happy spot. It's looking amazing, this salsa. I'm thinking to add some corn. Oh, and I also decided to add

If we want to go to heaven, we need a total transformation. We need it as individuals, and we need it as a church. And the time has come to speak about these things, because we are told that the straight testimony will cause the shaking.

We will have to have a total transformation. Well, this evening's lecture is just entitled Ruth. We all remember our theme slide, Total Transformation. And be not conformed to this world, but be ye transformed by the renewing of your mind, that you may prove what is that good and acceptable and perfect will of God. This whole series is designed for the church. It's about God's church. And we are looking at all the problems associated with the church. But no matter what the conditions, this is His church. And we have such beautiful typologies in the Bible. And we've dealt with many of them. We've dealt with the whole typology of the children of Israel.

Israel as it applies to the final call out of Egypt and Babylon in the last days. But there are beautiful examples in the Bible of this church and this relationship. So these typologies add to the picture and color it in. And we will want to have a look at some of these just to make the picture complete. Not just to look at the exodus of the children of God in totality, but also just a little bit of a personal touch that the Lord has put in His Word. If we look at the historical setting in terms of Moab, where the children of Israel actually encamped just before they went across the Jordan, the setting of the story is explicitly stated in the opening words of the book, in the days when the judges ruled. There was a famine in the land. The statement is by no means definite, for there was more than one famine in the land of Palestine during the time of the judges. However, comparing the genealogy of David, as given in the last verses of the book of Ruth, with David's genealogy, as given in the first chapter of Matthew, we discover Boaz's mother listed as Rahab. And there are no compelling reasons for supposing that this is anyone else than Rahab of Jericho. If she was his own mother, the book of Ruth would come rather early in the period of Judges. Some ancient traditions, followed by Josephus, place the book of Ruth in the time of Eli, which would better fit Boaz as David's great-grandfather. Either could be true, since mother and father can also mean grandparents or ancestors. Personally, I favor the early one. No particular reason, but I favor it. Now, the Moabites were of Semitic stock, being descendants of Lot, Abraham's nephew, and the chief deity of the Moabites was the god Chemosh, who seems to have, you know, required human sacrifices. This comes from the concordance. So we're just getting a little bit of background to the book of Ruth. We know little of the history of the Moabites after the account of their origin, which was not too noble, as we all know, until the time of the Exodus. Sometime before the establishment of the kingdom in Israel, the Amorites occupied that part of Moab lying north of Arnon, but Israel subdued the Amorites and occupied their part of what had been Moabite territory. So actually, they almost did them a favor. When Balak the son of Zippor saw that the Israelites encamped upon the very borders of his country, he entered into alliance with the Midianites and called in the aid of the apostate prophet Balaam. And we've dealt with those typologies. So now we know the setting. Moab is like a sister church, if you like, to the Israelites. And King Saul eventually smote Moab, but he didn't subdue it. And then we find David placing his father and mother under the protection of the king of Moab, perhaps because he had this family relationship with the Moabites. So I find it fascinating that David should, you know, have this relationship with Moab. But eventually David, as we are told, made war on Moab and totally subdued them. So that we find in the concordance. Now that was the god that they worship, Chemosh. And we read in 1 Kings 11:7, then did Solomon build a high place for Chemosh. So he also had a little bit of a tender spot for them. The abomination of Moab in the hill that is before Jerusalem, and for Moloch, the abomination of the children of Ammon. So he was also enticed by these. Fascinating. These required human sacrifices to be made to them. And that is why God calls them an abomination, or this type.

type of worship. Now, we're going to go through the book of Ruth and see if we can pick up some of these typologies pertaining to God's church. Now, it came to pass in the days when the judges ruled that there was a famine in the land. And a certain man of Bethlehem, Judah. So there were two Bethlehems. So this one says, which one? That's the same Bethlehem where Jesus was born. Very specific, that we don't make a mistake. The Bible is very specific. And he went to sojourn in the country of Moab. He and his wife and his two sons. Not the wisest thing to do. I mean, we also do that, don't we? We also sometimes sojourn amongst the Moabites. What would be the modern equivalent? To think that the other Protestant churches are the same as those who have aligned themselves in obedience to God's law. They're not the same. Now, I love this typology. It's so cute. The name of the man was Elimelech, and the name of his wife, Naomi, and the name of his two sons, I guess in American you'd say Malon, right? We would say Marlon, but it doesn't matter. And Kilion, and they were Ephratites of Bethlehem, Judah. And they came into the country of Moab and

that in typology and in the Bible, the name always stands for something. You didn't just give a name. And I think God also inspired the giving of certain names. And God changed names, didn't he? And Elimelech, Naomi's husband, died. And she was left and her two sons, and they took them wives of the women of Moab. The name of the one was Orpah, and the other one was Ruth. So here we have quite a few names. And they dwelled there about 10 years. And Mahlon, he was the husband of Ruth. And Kilian died, also both of them, and the woman was left of her two sons and her husband. So she was without descendants. So Naomi was in trouble. Now let's have a look at these names. I like the names. Elimelech, this name means my God is king. Naomi means my pleasantness. Ruth, friend. Nice name, eh? Friend. Orpah, that's the sister. Some think that the name Orpah means stubborn. Others suggest that it comes from Ephrah, a fawn or a hind. Perhaps not too bad. Mahlon, that's the husband of Ruth. There's some difference of opinion as to the meaning of this name, as also regarding that of his brother. One possible meaning is sickly. Would you call your child sickly? Some might contend that his early death confirms this as the meaning of the name. And Kilion, possibly this name means pining away, withering away, pining. So here were two sickly kids, the sickly brothers. It may be that neither this boy nor his brother appeared sturdy at birth. No, I think that these names are there for a reason, and God writes his typology even into the names of the individuals. Naomi is my pleasantness. Ruth is a friend. Elimelech, my God is king. But the ones that die in Moab, they are sickly and pining away. Does that begin to develop a story? You will be sickly and you will pine away and eventually you will die if you stay there. So the solution is to go home. Well, this is Wadi El Muyib in Moab, where Israel crossed and where Ruth and Naomi lived. And this is the exact place. If you look across there, it's sort of barren hills. And, interesting country. Some of the fossils in that area. So this shows that it was under the water during the flood as well. That comes from that area. So separated from God, could we say that we are sickly and subject to death in the story? Only as we unite with Christ can we find life. Naomi's sufferings prepared her to lead Ruth to the promised land, and both figuratively and literally. So here is a typological enactment with a greater reality. God may permit suffering in order that our characters may be prepared for service and for citizenship in his kingdom. Or, like the lost son, we might end up there amongst the pods of the pigs, and it's up to us to say, I will go back to my father's home, or to pine away and die. Let's continue the story.
Ruth chapter 1, verse 6, and then she arose with her

daughters-in-law, that she might return from the country of Moab, for she had heard in the country of Moab how that the Lord had visited his people in giving them bread. Bread, bread of life, typologies. Wherefore she went forth out of the place where she was, and her two daughters-in-law with her, and they went on their way to return unto the land of Judah. Now, the daughters-in-law had never been away, so they couldn't return, but they are returning. So they are like the prodigals. And Naomi said unto her two daughters-in-law, go return each to her mother's house. She sent them away. Go away. The Lord deal kindly with you as you have dealt with the dead and with me, and the Lord grant you that you might find rest, each of you, in the house of her husband. Then she kissed them, and they lifted up their voice, and they wept. And they said unto her, surely we will return with thee unto thy people. How many of them said we will return? Both of them. And Naomi said, turn again, my daughters. Why will you go with me? Are there yet any more sons in my womb that they may be your husbands? Because the idea was always, you know, that the offspring of the dead should be propagated by the next in the generation, and there was nothing there. Turn again, my daughters, go your way, for I am too old to have a husband. If I should say I have hope, if I should have a husband also tonight and also should bear sons. So if we hop a little bit to Revelation 22:17, it says, and the Spirit and the bride say, come. It doesn't say, and only the Spirit says, come. It says, the Spirit and the bride say, come. So does God work through his church, yes or no? Yes. He doesn't just bypass it. He uses the church to call people. And let him that hear say, come. And let him that is athirst come. And whoever will, let him take the water of life freely. Here is a call into God's church. We read in the spirit of prophecy, all who like Rahab the Canaanite and Ruth the Moabitess turned from idolatry to worship the true God were to unite themselves with his chosen people. You cannot separate the people of God in this plan of salvation from Christ because the bride and the bridegroom are one. Doesn't he say the two shall be one flesh? As the number of Israel increased, they were to enlarge their borders until their kingdom should embrace the world. But they never did what they had to do. So let's continue. Would you tarry for them to still till they were grown, these husbands that would come from her womb? Would ye stay for them from having husbands? Nay, my daughters, for it grieveth me much for your sakes that the hand of the Lord is gone out against me. And they lifted up their voice and they wept again. And Orpah kissed her mother-in-law, but Ruth clave unto her. So the Spirit says, go. And Ruth says, But the other one says, by. There were two sons. The one says, I go, and he went not. And the other one said, no, but he went. Which one is better? Here it's slightly better. They both said, we'll go. But eventually the one says, nah, it's too tough. It's too tough. I'm not going to do it. But Ruth clave unto her. And she said, behold, thy sister-in-law is gone back unto her people and unto her gods, return thou after thy sister. Again, she says, go. And Ruth said, entreat me not to leave thee, or to return from following after thee. For whither thou goest, I will go.

And where thou lodgest, I will lodge. Thy people shall be my people, and thy God, my God. Is it a package deal? Yes or no? It's a package deal. It's a trip into uncertainty that not everyone is willing to make. But it's a package deal. You get the one, you get the other. You get the God, you get his people. You cannot separate the two from each other. Now, this prompting, go away, do we have it somewhere else? Do you remember how Jacob wrestled with the angel? And the angel said, get your hands, go, go. If he went, what would have happened? It would have been lost. It must be a heart's desire. In other words, you must realize with your whole being that if you do not cling to that angel, you will be lost. It mustn't be just something that you shake out of your sleeve. Now, the one sister said, I'm off. It's too tough. But the other one said, I will not let you go, lest you bless me. And so she says, where you go, I will go. Where you live, I will live. Your people shall be my people, and your God shall be my God. And where you die, now this gets interesting, I will die. Did you have any intentions of leaving at some stage? Maybe when mother-in-law is no longer there or whatever? This is before she has any affiliation. She'd made a decision. Those people

Start reading the Bible typologically. It's not just a story. It becomes a personal life and death issue. And that's what makes the Bible different than any other religious book on the planet. Because no other book could build a typology like this into a life story. It's just not possible. And no human being can think it up either. So consistently over a period of over 1,000 years. Forget it. This is divine inspiration. Steadfastly minded. Not to the left and not to the right. Set your faces flint. To go with her, then she left speaking unto her. So they went until they came to Bethlehem. Now that means bread basket. And it came to pass when they were come to Bethlehem that all the city was moved about them. In other words, there was great excitement in the city. That's how it should be. If someone comes into the ranks of the church, if we have brotherly love, no matter where that person comes from, we must be in agitation with excitement. The Bible tells us we're not always very good at it, because when the prodigal son came home, what happened? The brother's face was pretty sour. And so we sometimes have that as well. Shame on us. Shame on us. And they said, it is Naomi. Or is it Naomi? And she said unto them, call me not Naomi, call me Mara. Mara means bitterness. For the Almighty has dealt very bitterly with me. I went out full, and the Lord has brought me home again empty. What happens if you go to Moab? You get emptied. You don't get filled. You get emptied. Eventually, there's nothing left but emptiness. Why then call me Naomi, seeing the Lord has testified against me and the Almighty has afflicted me? So Naomi returned, and Ruth the Moabitess, her daughter-in-law, with her, which returned out of the country of Moab. So there's a coming out. And they came to Bethlehem in the beginning of the barley harvest. Here we have a harvest. And a harvest is typological of the harvest of God's people. And the barley harvest particularly is interesting, because when it came to the wave offering, the sheaf that was waved was a barley sheaf. And it was a type of the first fruits of the resurrection with Jesus Christ. So here is tremendous typology. And Naomi had a kinsman of her husband, someone who's related, a mighty man of wealth. Does that ring a typological bell? This isn't just anyone. Of the family of Elimelech, and his name was Boaz. Now that's fascinating. Now everybody in God's church are children of the Most High, princes and princesses. So they are children of the king. Are they therefore related to this king? Yes or no? Yes, they're relatives, close relatives. And this man had great wealth, and he was a mighty man. So who is he? He's a type of Christ. And Ruth the Moabitess said unto Naomi, let me now go to the field and glean ears of corn after him. Oh, the story gets so cute. In whose sight I shall find what? Grace. So here is the story.

of coming into God's church and finding grace with Christ. And Naomi said unto her, go, my daughter. And she went and came and gleaned in the field after the reapers. Her hap was to light on a part of the field belonging unto Boaz. So if we put that into more modern English, it would be, by chance she happened to come into Boaz's field. But now, of course, there's no such thing as chance. The world calls it chance. We call it providence. So, by chance, she came into the field of Boaz, who was of the kindred of Elimelech, one of his children of God. Her hap. It was a chance in reference to second causes, but ordered by God's providence. God wisely orders small events, even those that seem altogether contingent. Many a great affair is brought about by a little turn, fortuitous as to men, but designed by God. I thought that was quite well put. Now the story unfolds, and behold, Boaz came from Bethlehem. Now, I think they're really putting that point down so that we don't forget. He came from Bethlehem, the bread basket. And we're dealing with a harvest here. And a harvest has to do with the harvest of souls. And said unto the reapers, Lord, the Lord be with you. And they answered him, the Lord bless thee. So there was this courteous relationship between the owner of the land and his workers. There was no lording it over them. Do you notice that? Then said Boaz unto his servant that was set over the reapers, whose damsel is this? And the servant that was set over the reapers answered and said, it is the Moabitish damsel that came back with Naomi out of the country of Moab. And she said, I pray you, let me glean and gather after the reapers among the sheaves. So she came and has continued even from morning until now, that she tarried a little in the house. So what is her work attitude? She's involved. She's right there. She's gleaning. And she's getting bread. She's feeding herself from what belongs to Boaz. Then said Boaz unto Ruth, hearest thou not, my daughter? Go not to glean in another field. Neither go from hence, but abide here fast by my maidens. Here are the maidens, and the maidens typify the church. Stay here. Don't go away. This is it. There's nothing else. This is where you belong. Let thine eyes be on the field that they do reap, and go thou after them. Have I not charged the young men that they shall not touch thee? This typology gets interesting. And when thou art athirst, go unto the vessels and drink of that which the young men have drawn. So here she is with Boaz, one of the woodcuts, and she fell on her face and bowed herself to the ground and said unto him, why have I found grace in thine eyes? That's us.

Every single one of us bows down and says, why have I found grace in thine eyes? She's got nothing. She's a Moabitess. Her god was Chemosh. Her sister went back to her gods and to her family. But she said, your God shall be my God. And here she is. That thou shouldst take knowledge of me, seeing I am a stranger. We're all strangers when we come into this church. And Boaz answered and said unto her, and now we can see another typology. It has fully been shown me all that thou hast done unto thy mother-in-law since the death of thine husband. God is fully informed of everything we do. He knows us inside out. And thou hast left thy father and thy mother. Are you hearing things? And the land of thy nativity, and art come unto a people which thou knewest not heretofore. So, conversion to Christ means coming to a people that thou knewest not heretofore. How many people want to do that? They want to have Christ, but they want to stay in the same circumstances that they were before. You cannot do it. It's a package deal. You get the people together with Christ. The Lord recompense thy work, and a full reward be given thee of the Lord God of Israel, under whose wings thou had come to trust. Powerful, powerful typology. Unbelievable. If we look in the Gospel of Mark, chapter 10, and Jesus answered and said, verily I say unto you, there is no man that has left house or brethren or sisters or father or mother or wife or children or lands for my sake and the gospel's, but he shall receive 100-fold now in this time houses and brethren and sisters. Now, if you have left them, who are these that you are getting? They're not the same ones. You're getting another family. This is the family of God. And mothers and children and lands with persecutions. I like God because he's so honest. He doesn't say, wow, come to me, it's going to be a, you know, it's going to be an easy task. No, no, no, this is a thorny road. If you make this change, you will be persecuted. And in the world to come, eternal life. All right? Then she said, let me find favor in thy sight, my Lord, for thou hast comforted me. So in this stressful situation of coming to a totally new people, where shall we find comfort? With Christ. It's your only comfort. Because in the beginning, before you find your feet and all of these things, you're just going to have tears. He's your comfort. And you have to cling to him and say, I will not let you go, because that's all you'll have. And for that thou hast spoken friendly unto thine handmaid. This gives you something of the character of Jesus. Though I be not like unto one of thine handmaidens. I'm not yet one of them. I have to settle into this church. I've come out of this situation, out of this world, out of spiritism, out of drugs, out of whatever, out of Babylon, and I've come into the church, and I just haven't had this experience yet. But thank you that
you are kind.

and friendly to me. And Boaz said unto her, at mealtime come thou hither, and eat of the bread, and dip thy morsel into the vinegar. That's like saying, bread and wine. The body and the blood of Christ. Come and internalize the truth so that you may grow. Come and eat the heavenly manna so that you may understand. And she sat beside the reapers, and he reached her parched corn, and she did eat and was sufficed and left. Who's going to feed you under the circumstances that you will find yourself in a new church? Sometimes you come into a church where there is just no one who seems to care, and yet you have to stay there. So your only nurture will come from the antitypical Boaz. And when she was risen up to glean, Boaz commanded his young men, saying, let her glean even amongst the sheaves, and reproach her not. And this is so cute. And let also some of the handfuls of purpose for her. So when you're gleaning, drop some on purpose. Just drop it there for her. Who are the young men? She's with the women. And who are the young men? They're the angels. And the angels will drop morsels of heavenly manna for you as you glean in the Lord's vineyard. They will keep a watchful eye over you. And occasionally, you will pick up more than you expected. And again, you will say, wow, that's chance. No, it's not chance. God will take care of those who are serious about their religion. Let some fall of the handfuls on purpose for her, and leave them that she may glean them, and rebuke her not. So she gleaned in the field until even, and beat out that she had gleaned, and it was about an ephah of barley. That's a lot. We read, keep your wants, your joys, your sorrows, your cares, your fears before God. You cannot burden him. You cannot weary him. He who numbers the hairs of your head is not indifferent to the wants of his children. The Lord is very pitiful of tender mercy, James 5:11. His heart of love is touched by our sorrows and even by our utterances of them. Take to him everything that perplexes the mind. Nothing is too great for him to bear, for he holds up worlds. He rules over all the affairs of the universe. Nothing that in any way concerns our peace is too small for him to notice. There's no chapter in our experience too dark for him to read, and there's no perplexity too difficult for him to unravel. No calamity can befall the least of his children, no anxiety harass the soul, no joy cheer, no sincere prayer escape the lips of which our Heavenly Father is unobservant, or in which he takes no immediate interest. He healeth the broken in heart and bindeth up their wounds. You know, he could have taken her and said, wow, you know, I've heard you've had so many troubles. Come, let me set you on your feet. Given it, it doesn't work like that. How does he work? Slowly. You slowly start internalizing him. But he takes care of you, gives you your morsel, drops the thing here on purpose, takes care of all your needs. It's incredible. The relations between God and each soul are as distinct and full as though there were not another soul upon the earth to share his watch care, nor another soul for whom he gave his beloved son. Steps to Christ, page 100. It's beautiful. And she took it up and went.

into the city, and her mother-in-law saw what she had gleaned, and she brought forth and gave to her that she had reserved after she was sufficed. So she didn't keep it to herself. What did she start doing with her gleanings? Share them. So right from the beginning, even though you seem to be walking behind as you come, start sharing. And her mother-in-law said unto her, where hast thou gleaned today? And where wroughtest thou? That's an important question. Where do we glean during the day? Where do we find our inspiration from during the day? Blessed be he that did take knowledge of thee. And she showed her mother-in-law with whom she had wrought and said, the man's name with whom I wrought today is Boaz. That's a fascinating name. We'll come to it a little later. And Naomi said unto her daughter-in-law, blessed be the Lord who has not left off his kindness to the living and to the dead. And Naomi said unto her, the man is near of kin unto us, one of our close kinsmen. He's very closely related. He's a next kinman. And Ruth the Moabitess said, now notice what she said. He said unto me also, thou shalt keep fast by my young men until they have ended all my harvest. How long? Until the end. You don't leave this church. We're talking about the typology of the church. You don't leave until the harvest is over, either because you go to sleep or because the Lord comes in the clouds of heaven. Here you stay. Here's a note for you. She tells what kindness Boaz had showed her, but not how he had commended her. So humility teaches not only not to praise ourselves, but not to be forward in repeating the praise which others have given us. That's an important lesson we'll have to learn. We're very fond of the praise of men. All right, so there's this relationship, and it's going to be a relationship for the long haul, until the end of the harvest of souls. Verse 22 says, and Naomi said unto Ruth, her daughter-in-law, it is good, my daughter, that thou go out with his maidens, that they meet thee not in any other field. How many times have we read this now? Is God trying to make a point here? If you've made this decision, where do you stay? You stay here. You stay in the church. We have nothing to do with the sister churches that we came out of, the Moabites and all of those. We've got nothing to do with them, the Edomites, the Midianites, whatever they're called, stay out. That doesn't mean I don't witness to them, but I have separated myself. Don't go to another field. And we have people today that think it makes no difference, and we have field exchanges. Have you noticed that? No field exchanges. You separate yourself unto the Lord. And so she kept fast by the maidens of Boaz to glean unto the end of the barley harvest and of the wheat harvest. So that's it. You stay right until the end. And dwelt with her mother-in-law. She became a Seventh-day Adventist till the end. No compromise. Then Naomi, her mother-in-law, said unto her, my daughter, shall I not seek rest for thee? Rest, that it may be well with thee,
And now is not Boaz of our kindred?

Spirit, with whose maidens thou wast, behold, he winnoweth barley tonight in the threshing floor. If you want to be part of the harvest of the Son of Man, you better have married him. Otherwise, you're going to miss out. So, wash thyself. Anoint thee. Put thy raiment upon thee. In modern terms, we could say baptism, anointing by the Spirit, and putting on the garment of righteousness which Christ gives us. When we come out, that's what we do. And get thee down to the floor. But make not thyself known unto the man until he has done eating and drinking, and it shall be when he lieth down that thou shalt mark the place where he shall lie, and thou shalt go in and uncover his feet and lay thee down. And he will tell thee what thou shalt do. He will tell you what thou shalt do. You must be led by the Spirit of Christ. He will tell you what you must do. And she said unto her, all that thou sayest unto me, I will do. And she went down unto the floor and did according to all that her mother-in-law bade her. And when Boaz had eaten and drunk and his heart was merry, some people, you know, want to insinuate that he was intoxicated here. No. He was glad. That's all it says. It says he was joyful because of the harvest. She went to lie down at the end of the heap of corn, and she came softly and uncovered his feet and laid her down. And it came to pass at, another word that we have to pick up, midnight, that the man was afraid and turned himself, and behold, the woman lay at his feet. And he said, who art thou? And she answered, I am Ruth, thine handmaid. Spread therefore thy skirt over thine handmaid, for thou art a near kinsman. That's a marriage proposal. She has the guts to make a marriage proposal. Jacob had the guts to say, I will not let you go, even though God said go. Jacob made a marriage proposal. I won't. I will not let you go. So to spread the skirt, that is, take me to be thy wife and perform the duty of a husband to me. Not there and then. Later. All things in virtue and decency. Ruth 3:10. And he said, blessed be thou of the Lord, my daughter, for thou hast showed more kindness in the latter end than at the beginning. Is that Christian growth? Yes or no? Inasmuch as thou followest not young men, whether poor or rich, you're seeking a heavenly relationship. And now, my daughter, fear not. That's something that Jesus said very often. I will do to thee all that thou requirest, for all the city of my people dost know that thou art a virtuous woman. So here is a

we belong to before we come to Christ? Isn't there another king of this world? And that relationship must be severed before we can have the other relationship. And she laid his feet until morning, and she rose up before one could know another. And he said, let it not be known that a woman came into the floor. So he's keeping it discreet. He doesn't go and say, you know, that one asked. No. He's discreet. We read in the spirit of prophecy, the Bible is a revelation of the divine will and purpose of God. Those who follow his teachings are doers of the word of Christ. And by this means, they bring solid timber into their character building. Let us hear the words of inspiration which exhort us to be pitiful and be courteous. Boaz represented the character of the Christian gentleman. Like Abraham, he commanded his household after him to keep the way of the Lord, to do justice and judgment. He showed courtesy to all his servants as he passed along among his workmen in the field. He said unto his reapers, the Lord be with you. And they answered him, the Lord bless thee. Here is a lesson for both masters and servants, for employers and employed. The servants are strengthened in their hearts to do righteously, to be faithful to masters who manifest respectful kindness and courtesy towards them. Christians should be the most courteous people in the world. Are we the most courteous people in the world? I don't think so, not always. He said, bring the veil that thou hast upon thee. That's this sort of like an apron. And when she held it, he measured 6 measures of barley and laid it in her, and she went into the city. I don't want to go too far with the typology, so we'll just leave it there. And when she came to her mother-in-law, she said, what art thou, my daughter? Actually, she said, who art thou? This is not a question of doubting, but of wonder. Who? What happened to you? Look at you. Who are you? What's happened to you? Art thou in very deed, my daughter? I can hardly believe it. How camest thee hither in this manner and thus early? What happened? Excitement. And she told her all that the man had done to her. Was there another woman who did the same thing? Was there another woman somewhere at a well who went and told them that he told them all and all these things? And she said, these 6 measures of barley gave he me, for he said, go not empty unto thy mother-in-law. Then said she, sit still, my daughter, until thou know how the matter will fall. For the man will not rest until he have finished the thing this day. Jesus doesn't leave anything undone. He will work for his children. We read of Christ's relation to his people. There's a beautiful illustration in the laws given to Israel. When through poverty, a Hebrew had been forced to part with his patrimony and to sell himself as a bondservant, the duty of redeeming him and his inheritance fell to one who was nearest of kin. Here you have the story of redemption. So the work of redeeming us and our inheritance lost through sin fell upon him who is near of kin unto us. It was to redeem us that he became our kinsman, closer than father, mother, brother, friend, lover is the Lord our Savior. Fear not, he says. You getting the picture? How many people come into this church and say, I didn't find the love I expected, I'm leaving? Aren't they looking for the love in the wrong place? I didn't come into this church because of the people. I came into this church because of the truth.

And if this church has the truth, then the King of Truth must also be here, and it is my relationship to him that fixes me in his field, and not necessarily the relationship with the others. It would be nice to have a good relationship with the others, but primary relationship is with him. Fear not, he says, for I have redeemed thee. I have called thee by thy name, thou art mine. Since thou wast precious in my sight, thou hast been honorable, and I have loved thee. Therefore will I give men for thee and people for thy life. Ellen White writes in Letters to Young Lovers, I love you. How special are those words between two young people, but even more wonderful they become when spoken to us by our Savior, who wants us to be happy and find joy in our relationship with each other. Christ has compared his love for the church to the love of a husband and wife. The scriptures contain tender love stories such as Jacob and Rachel, the moving story of Ruth, the Moabite, who through her marriage to Boaz became a link in the genealogy of the Messiah. Our Heavenly Father is concerned over our love life. Through the inspired writings of Scripture, Ellen White, God has given counsel to young men in their quest for happiness. Behold what manner of love the Father has bestowed upon us, that we should be called sons of God. I am come that they may have life and might have it more abundantly. These things have I spoken unto you, that my joy might remain in you and that your joy might be full. He that touches you touches the apple of his eye. Zechariah 2 verse 8. This is the relationship we're talking about. The other, it's nice when it's there. But if it's not there, that relationship must still sustain us. This love which I speak is slow to lose patience. It looks for a way of being constructive. It is not possessive. It is neither anxious to impress, nor does it cherish inflated ideas of its own importance. Love has good manners and does not pursue selfish advantage. It is not touchy. It does not keep account of evil or gloat over the wickedness of other people. On the contrary, it is glad with all good men when truth prevails. Love knows no limit to its endurance, no end to its trust, no fading of its hope. It can outlast anything. It is, in fact, the one thing that still stands when all else has fallen. My church, my church. And people who are suffering in the church. Our relationship with Christ is the only thing that will sustain us. The Lord has appeared of old unto me, saying, yea, I have loved thee with an everlasting love, therefore with loving kindness have I drawn thee, Jeremiah 31:3. And Romans says, I am persuaded that neither death, nor life, nor angels, nor principalities, nor powers, nor things present, nor things to come, nor height, nor depth, nor any other creature shall be able to separate us from the love of God, which is in Christ Jesus our Lord. That must include any biting or backbiting church member. The list is complete. Nothing must chase you out of this church. Nothing. If you are being chased out of this church, it means that your relationship with Christ is not complete. From the writings of Ellen White, I write because I love your soul, she writes in a letter. Dear youth, I wish to speak decidedly to you because I want you to be saved. My dear sister, I have written to you because I have a love for your soul. I do not consider your case hopeless. If I did, my pen would not be tracing these lines. Take reproof as from God. Take counsel and advice given in love. We need to be more courteous to each other. And we need to be more courteous even to those whose case seems hopeless. And to those who are apparently against everything that we stand for. So then when Boaz went to the gate,
That's judgment, isn't it?

and sat him down there, and behold, the kinsman of whom Boaz spoke came by, unto whom he said, Ho, such a one, turn aside, sit down here. And he turned aside and sat down. So he called him. And now he's going to negotiate with this other kinsman. And he took 10 men of the elders of the city. The number 10 is interesting, but leave it there. And said, Sit ye down here. And they sat down. And he said unto the kinsman Naomi, that is come again out of the country of Moab, sell us a parcel of land, which was our brother Elimelech's. And I thought to advertise thee, saying, Buy it before the inhabitants and before the elders of my people. And if thou wilt redeem it, redeem it. But if thou wilt not redeem it, then tell me that I may know, for there is none to redeem it besides thee, and I am after thee. And he said, I will redeem it. He said, sure, I'll take it. I'll take this land. Great, now I can get another piece of land. And then Boaz said to him, the land is the good news, but here's the bad news. What day thou buyest the field of the hand of Naomi, thou must buy also of Ruth the Moabitess. You get a package deal. And the wife of the dead. Oops, that means that what you're going to get is not going to be yours, but the dead man's inheritance. To raise up the name of the dead upon his inheritance. So we look at the power of selfishness. And the kinsman said, I cannot redeem it for myself, lest I mar my own inheritance. Redeem thou my right to thyself, for I cannot redeem it. No, I will not give up one iota of my selfishness. You redeem it. Now this was the manner in former times in Israel concerning redeeming and concerning changing. For to confirm all things, a man plucked off his shoe and gave it to his neighbor. And this was a testimony in Israel. Therefore the kinsman said unto Boaz, Buy it for thee. So he drew off the shoe. So the deal was struck. And Boaz said unto the elders and unto all the people, Ye are witnesses this day that I have bought all that was Elimelech's. And all that was Kilian's and Malan's of the hand of Naomi. He gets everything. He gets the whole package deal. There's nothing that stays behind. I cannot keep something back. It's all or nothing. So he gave it. He who relinquishes his right to another plucked off his own shoe and gave it to him. This was symbolical and a significant and convenient ceremony, as he said, Take the shoe wherewith I used to go and tread upon my land, and in that shoe do thou enter upon it. So now he's stepping into another man's shoes. He's taking it over and take possession of it. This was a testimony. This was admitted for sufficient evidence in all such cases. So now there's another owner. Moreover, Ruth the Moabitess, the wife of Malan. She was the wife of sickness. She'd had a sick husband. And now she gets another husband. Isn't that cute? She had a sick husband. His name was Sickness, Disease. Have I purchased to be my wife? Transfer, ownership, to raise up the name of the dead upon his inheritance, that the name of the dead be not cut off from amongst his brethren. In him is life unborrowed, and he can give it so that the name of the dead be not cut off. If you're married to sickness, you're going to die, and you're going to pine away if you're married to the other one from the gate of this place. You are witnesses this day. Most assuredly, I say to you, he who hears my word and believes in him who sent me has ever

everlasting life and shall not come into judgment, but has passed from death into life. So we have the judgment, we have the life, we have the death. Apply it to the principle of Christ. Daniel 7:22, until the Ancient of Days came and judgment was made in favor of the saints of the Most High, and the time came for the saints to possess the kingdom. They will not be cut off. Do you not know that the saints will judge the world? Isn't this fascinating that the name of the dead be not cut off from amongst his brethren and from the gate of this place? They will actually be judges as well, these dead, these worthy dead. They will be judges, and they will be judged by you. Are you unworthy to judge the smallest matters? So the saints will judge the world. Here are the redeemed. They will sit in judgment of the others. And all the people that were in the gates, and the elders said, we are witnesses. The Lord make the woman that is come into thine house like Rachel and like Leah, which two did build the house of Israel. And do thou worthily in Ephratah, and be famous in Bethlehem. And let thy house be like the house of Phares, whom Tamar bare unto Judah, of the seed which the Lord shall give thee of this woman. So this was one of the descendants of Judah who was the father of the region. So Boaz took Ruth, and she was his wife. And when he went in unto her, the Lord gave her conception, and she bare a son. So Phares, as honorable and numerous as his family was, whom though he was born of a stranger, God so blessed that his family was one of the five families to which all the tribe of Judah belonged, and the progenitor of the inhabitants of this city. So he was the father of Bethlehem. And he came from which tribe? Judah, the lion of the tribe of Judah.

Jesus to Christ are in this story. He took Ruth, which he might do, though she was a Moabite, because the prohibition against marrying such is to be restrained to those who continue heathens. Whereas Ruth was a sincere proselyte and a convert to the God of Israel. Thus he that forsakes all for Christ shall find more than all with him. So it was legal for him to marry her, although an Israelite wasn't really allowed to marry a stranger. And the women said unto Naomi, blessed be the Lord, which has not left thee this day without a kinsman, that his name may be famous in Israel. And it shall be unto thee a restorer of thy life, and a nourisher of thine old age. The Lord takes care of his children. For thy daughter-in-law, which loveth thee, which is better to thee than seven sons, has borne him. So here's this child born. And Naomi took the child and laid it in her bosom and became nurse unto him. And the women and neighbors gave it a name, saying, there's a son born to Naomi, and they call his name Obed. He is the father of Jesse, the father of David. Obed means serving. He made before the house two pillars of 30 and 5 cubits, explaining how Solomon built the temple. Comes from the spirit of prophecy, Review and Herald. And the chapiter was on top of each of them was 5 cubits, and he made chains as in an oracle and put them on the heads of the pillars. He made 100 pomegranates and put them on the chains. And he reared up the pillars before the temple, one on the right hand and the other on the left. And he called the name of the one on the right Yachin, and the name of the one on the left Boaz. The pillars of the temple, one of them is called Boaz. Pomegranates have red seeds in them. The seeds are covered with red. And on top, there is a crown. And the crown of the pomegranate on the top was the pattern for the crown of Solomon, who is a type of the king who will reign over Israel. Obed, serving. Jesse, stand out. David, loving. Here you have the entire typology of Christ and his bride. Now, isn't it fascinating that the mother of Boaz was who? Remember? Rahab. She was a prostitute. The wife of Boaz was a Moabitess. So, let's sum up. Boaz and Ruth. This is the fall of Jericho, a picture of that. Neither Boaz nor Ruth had the best of backgrounds. Would you agree with that? As far as their lineage is concerned, the mother of Boaz was Rahab. She was a prostitute, but she had helped Israel to conquer Jericho. Well, she had probably married one of the two spies that had come to assess the defenses of that city, and as such she was elevated to a position of honor. Ruth was a Moabitess, and thus a descendant of an indecent union between Lot and one of his daughters. Now, imagine this lineage being in the lineage of Christ. Both women, in addition, came from an idolatrous background. Yet in spite of their background, both these women are in the lineage of Christ. And that surely must typify the totality of redemption. It doesn't matter where you come from. When you make that decision, your God will be my God,
and your

people will be my people. You come into this marriage relationship with Christ. You are making the decision, so you are lying at Jesus' feet, uncovering them and saying, marry me. Ruth chose to follow the God of Israel and followed Naomi. Where you go, I will go. Your God will be my God. Naomi instructed Ruth to lie at the feet of Boaz. We have to lie at the feet of Jesus. Ruth was childless and a widow. Boaz was her next of kin, which literally means redeemer. Who could redeem her and raise off offspring for her, should he marry her. We too have to lie at the feet of Jesus, and he too will cover us with his wing. Boaz was the landowner. Jesus is the landowner. Boaz was to her redeemer and husband. Jesus is redeemer and husband to us. Boaz had his eye on Ruth. Jesus has his eye on us. Boaz instructed his reapers to drop gleanings for Ruth. Jesus instructs his angels to drop gleanings for us. He is the bread of heaven, the living manna. As a house band, we in our families have to feed our families with the gleanings from God's word every single day. I mean, this is magnificent. Matthew 4 verse 4, but he answered and said, it is written, man shall not live by bread alone, but by every word that proceeds out of the mouth of God. Boaz had to buy back the inheritance of Ruth, and he paid redemption money for it. And so Christ, our Redeemer and our next of kin, does the same. No matter the background, no matter our weakness, no matter where we come from, we are precious in his sight, but we are to glean in no other field. We have to be separate. At times the Lord may seem to have forgotten the perils of his church and the injury done to her by those who follow principles which he cannot endorse. We have problems in the church. But God has not forgotten. Nothing in this world is so dear to the heart of God as his church. He marks every action of the members. It is not his will that worldly policies shall corrupt her record as representative of heaven. Nothing so offends the heart of Christ as injury done those whom he died to save. His heart of love is grieved when the lame are turned out of the way by the crooked paths made by others. God does not leave his people to be overcome by Satan's temptations. He will chastise those who misrepresent him, but he will be gracious to all who sincerely repent. Christ loves his church. He will give all needed help to those who call upon him for strength, for the development of a Christ-like character. This is his church. We must take it as part of the package. Acts 2 verse 46, and they continued daily with one accord in the temple, breaking bread from house to house, did eat their meat with gladness and singleness of heart, praising God and having favor with all people. And the Lord added to the church daily such as should be saved. So here in the typology of the book of Ruth, we have this typology of Christ and us individually, and Christ and us corporatively. And the relationships we should foster with each other are all there in the typology. And I'm afraid we fail miserably. So the Lord asks us to have a total transformation, a renewing of the mind,

so that we can see what is the good and beautiful, perfect will of God. May the Lord help us to better love Him and better love His church. Amen.

verse 16 that I want to address before we actually look at the belief that has trapped so many people. John chapter 3, verse 16, some of you could probably quote it, and I will quote it for you without opening the Bible this morning. But it is John 3:16. For God so loved the world that he gave his only begotten Son, that whosoever believeth in him should not perish but have everlasting life. Put your name in there. For God so loved Chuck and Mary and Nancy, whatever your name is, God so loved you that he gave his only begotten Son, that whosoever believeth in him should not perish but have everlasting life. Jeremiah 31:3, the Lord says, I have loved you with an everlasting love. Therefore, with loving kindness have I drawn you. Understanding that, let me read now the stress-producing belief, the belief that has trapped so many people. And then I want to give you Dr. Lynn Clark's alternative belief, a secular approach to challenging the lie and replacing it with a healthy thought. And then I'm going to give you God's alternative. Here now is the belief. Everybody's got to act fairly and considerately and treat me with respect and kindness, because if they don't, they are wicked and they're rotten and they're no good and they should be severely blamed and punished. An individual who carries this habitual belief, this habitual thought and feeling about other people, is someone who's carrying, as some people call it, chips on both shoulders and a chip on their nose and a chip on their knees and on their toes, just waiting for someone to flick that off so they can blow up. And of course, they're angry, they're critical, they're negative, and of course, very often, they're very, very depressed, simply because everybody's wrong and they're right. Is there an alternative way of thinking, an alternative way of seeing other people that can actually free a person from these negative thoughts, habitual thoughts, that produce a belief that causes them to respond negatively to other people? Yes, I believe there is. But before I give you God's alternative, I want to again give you Dr. Lynn Clark's alternative from a secular approach, a non-Christian approach. And here it is. I'm reading now from Dr. Lynn Clark's book, SOS for Your Emotions. Here's the replacement belief, replacement thoughts that a person can practice. Here it is. I'd prefer that others and the world be fair and reasonable, but life often isn't fair. When possible, I will encourage others to behave fairly and treat me fairly. Well, there you have the secular approach. Allow me now to actually give you God's alternative approach. Before I do, let me give you the text upon which I'm basing this. We just already heard John 3:16, for God so loved the world, for God so loved you that he gave his only begotten Son. But let's look at another text, Matthew chapter 7, verse 1, and Ephesians chapter 4, verses 31 and 32. Matthew 7, verse 1 says this, judge not that you be not judged. Now, we can judge outward appearances, but there's only one who can actually read what's really going on in someone's mind. Matthew 7 says, don't judge another person's heart. Now, going to Ephesians chapter 4, Ephesians chapter 4, verses 31 and 32. Ephesians chapter 4, verses 31 and 32. Let all bitterness and wrath and anger and clamor and evil speaking be put away from you with all malice, with all intent to do harm. And be ye kind one to another, tenderhearted, forgiving one another, even as God for Christ's sake has forgiven you. What an awesome text. I can lay aside all my bitterness and all my anger and all my wrath and all my clamor, all this
thoughts rattling around in my mind, these negative thoughts, I can lay aside all malice and I can be tender-hearted.

and kind and forgiving. Now let me put this into a very beautiful belief that you, dear friend, can practice if you are one of those treasures who are struggling with this negative thought pattern that everybody's got to be fair and considerate to me, and if they don't, they're wicked and bad and rotten. Here's what you can replace it with and find some of the peace of God. I recognize, God, that everyone in this world has stepped outside of your healing will at some time or another, that not everyone knows you and desires even to see things your way. It is such a relief to know that I don't have to judge the motives of anyone's heart. Because of your unchanging love for me and the power of your grace, I choose to practice loving and treating others as you have loved and treated me. What a radical change of thought from someone who is vindictive and always on the edge because they think everybody's against them. What a radical thought to actually be able to say, thank you, Lord, that you love me with an everlasting love. And I'm just asking you to give me the strength to start seeing other people as you see me. I hope that this beautiful thought, God's alternative thought, that can actually heal a broken heart, will be a blessing to you. Courage to you, dear friend, as you continue to remember God loves you with an everlasting love. Have a good day.

0: Think about this. Love cannot exist if there is no free will.
1: Bit of what we've just been talking about, and I have a feeling there's going to be a lot more within the banking sector, especially in the United States.
2: Well, we've seen this happen in Greece, you know, several years back, and we're going to start seeing more and more of this. Like you said, these crises that are coming along, and the fact that all these different banks are coming down in the same day,
1: yeah,
2: it's a little bit suspicious.
1: So the first one is smart cars. And I don't think people realize how much information your vehicle is gathering about you.
2: And now they're using this information, or they're using this technology, to distribute the processing power. But that doesn't mean that the individual user is in control of it.
1: No.
2: That just means that they are now part of this net.
1: Yeah, it's a network.

0: Welcome back to another episode of Truth Matters. I'm Matthew Shanche here with Mackenzie Drevet. And Mackenzie, we're going to kind of go another layer deeper on this no buy, no sell stuff. So kind of like some of the other episodes that we're doing in sequence, if you're confused about what's happening and you want to understand why we're talking about this, how we arrived at some of these conclusions, go back and watch the last episode, part one of No Buy, No Sell. And in this one, it's kind of different than some of the other episodes we've done in the fact that, like I said that the last time, like we're kind of explaining the internet before the internet was around. So in this one, we're going to explore what blockchain is, how it works within some of these new things like smart cars, smart cities, digital currencies, CBDCs, digital IDs. All of these things are going to be a prominent role in our future. And I don't know if a lot of people understand how it works. So we're not trying to get too far off track from our biblical focus, but we want to educate people about this transformation because it's going to be used to eventually bring about this no buy, no sell system.
1: Yeah.
0: And we want people to be ready. We want them to understand why it's happening so they don't. What happens is a lot of time people get in an emotional fear state and they don't make good decisions in that state of mind. So we're hoping that this like lessens the amount of impact that this has on people's hearts and minds, that they can stay focused on Christ and not be so worried about what's happening because they understand what it is and why it's happening.

0: Yeah, and as Matt was just explaining before we started recording, there's things that happened today and yesterday that we just added in. We were recording the first part, and between then and now, Matt has been adding in information that is brand new.
1: Stuff's happening in real time, and we are doing our best to keep up to date. And so we're going to keep going into the development of the final financial system for the whole world that leads to no buy, no sell. Now, part of the principle that we operate on here at Amazing Discoveries especially is this Ephesians 5:11 verse. Have no fellowship with the unfruitful works of darkness, but rather reprove or expose them.
0: Yep.
1: And so that's kind
0: Expose
1: of what we're trying to
0: deceptions,
1: do.
0: affirm the truth.
1: Exactly. We want to affirm the truth in Jesus Christ, but we want to expose all the elements that are around keeping individuals from choosing, knowing, and finding salvation in Christ alone. And when we understand these things and we have the facts and the proof to hold fast that which is good, prove all things. So a lot of what we do is to take the words of the Bible and bring it off the page and check it with what's happening in the world in real life. And as we prove all things, it strengthens our faith. We have a reason for our faith. We can point people to the scriptures and point people to what's happening in the world. It's exactly what God asks us to do, is to prove all things and to have the Bible be the guide by which we prove all things.
0: And people need to do that for themselves. They need to prove all things and hold fast to that which is good. If it's not good, we need to discard it. And people should be testing all these new things that are coming out. Take a look at them. What's the contraindications for whatever it may be that is being put forward? And we're going to go over that today about the digital currencies.
1: And so this was a familiar slide from our last episode. We kind of worked from the top down through. We saw that the end goal is no buy, no sell. We saw that they want to transform the world into what is the coming fourth industrial revolution. They're using events like the health crisis and wars and banking crisis and inflation to expedite this transformation. The system is really some version of the economy of Francesco, whether it goes all the way down the road or it just keeps the tenets that allows this no buy, no sell system to occur. Doesn't really matter. It's the principles of the papacy that are being implemented. And it's a clever system. What they've done is they've created schools, they've put people in high positions of power that are papal loyalists, and use different orders as well as think tanks to infuse these ideologies into governments. And that's what we're seeing now, whether it's Canada, the United States, France, Germany, they're all seeming in alignment with the core agenda that we're seeing here, which we looked at the last episode. And we kind of dove into how the Pope is also leaning on Fortune 500 companies, telling them to follow along with this plan. And we saw the role of BlackRock in kind of pushing this ESG agenda. And now let's take some time to look at the very bottom here, where we're looking more at the technology that's being used. What is blockchain? What are the impact of artificial intelligence going to be? What are smart cities and things of that nature? And as we were talking about in the last episode, this is one of the things that just happened today. Today's November 3rd for us. I don't know when people will see this, but this has happened in between recording these episodes, where we were talking in the first episode about how they're going to use crises in the banking sector as a means to expedite this transformation. And as of today, Bank of America, Chase, U.S. Bank, Wells Fargo, Truist Bank, these are large financial institutions, all have gone down on the same day, a system crash. And here we see that they have these new rails. They want to get people on it, and they want to generate these crises. So it kind of validates a bit of what we've just been talking about. And I have a feeling there's going to be a lot more within the banking sector, especially in the United States.
0: Well, we've seen this happen in Greece, several years back. And we're going to start seeing more and more of this. Like you said, these crises that are coming along, and the fact that all these different banks are coming down in the same day, it's a little bit suspicious.
1: Yeah, it is a bit suspicious, especially when you look at the charts, the timelines. Like, they have timelines for the full adoption. So Payments Canada is a group within Canada that does large high-value payments, like nation-to-nation type stuff, and it involves all banks. Payments Canada touches RBC and TD and all of the Scotia banks, all of the major institutions here in Canada. And there's a video that I actually didn't put in.

0: here that talks about how they are currently running the old system and the new system in parallel. And the window for the old system to basically be turned off is November 2025. And so they have this plan in place to transition everybody over by that time. And between now and then, I think you're just going to see a huge speed at which all this kind of happens.
1: That's not far away.
0: It's not.
1: We're in November 2023.
0: We're basically
1: That's 2 years.
0: Yeah. It's all 24 and then the majority of 25. And in the process, you know, it's not like in November 2025, everyone switches over. Most will already have been switched by that time. So this is not, again, on the page, like theoretical. Canada, the United States, countries around the world are currently, and financial institutions are currently moving this direction very, very quickly. So when we see things like this and upcoming financial crisis-based things, just understand that the goal is to get this new system turned on, up and running. And so we can have an understanding around that. So I think one of the things that can maybe help people understand how this new system is coming to be, is like we keep using the early internet as an example, is on the very bottom here, we have Web 1, Web 2, and Web 3.
1: Yeah.
0: And I just quickly want to give an example of what Web 1, Web 2, and Web 3 looks like, because for me, this helped me digest what kind of shift we're looking at. When the internet first came out, do you remember the old dial-up internet?
1: Yeah.
0: The sound that came along when you picked up a landline? And for me, at least, America Online was the big provider. I used to get CDs in the mail. It's like 10 hours free internet of this dial-up. And when you look at when the regular internet was first used, it really started in the 80s in military applications. And then as you saw, it had kind of like mainstream adoption by the mid to late 90s. And really the 1980 to 2000 was the era of Web 1. And it was defined by that kind of dial-up AOL. But in that time, in the 90s, you had Apple, Amazon, Facebook, Google. These guys were starting, but they weren't the valuation huge mega companies. I mean, Amazon started as a rare book seller, and now it's like an everything marketplace. And that's the definition kind of Web 2. It switches from dial-up to more high-speed, fiber optic. You see what were early internet companies have now like set records for valuations people never thought someone would have a valuation of, like an Apple or a Google. They would have shattered every chart, every...
1: Well, Apple was the first trillion-dollar company.
0: Exactly. And if you had said to somebody in 1980 or 1990 that Apple would be a trillion-dollar company, they'd say, that would never work. You could never have valuations that high, yada, yada, yada.
1: On some laptops or computers.
0: Exactly. Or that everyone would be carrying around a personal supercomputer in their pocket everywhere. But here we are. Web 2 touched every aspect of our lives. Like, you can't, I've had some people say, oh, well, you know, I reject blockchain. It's like saying you reject the internet.
1: Yeah.
0: You really can't, because it becomes so much part of your life in every way, shape, and form.
1: You can't function without it.
0: Really?
1: You want to do anything, they ask for your cell number and they need to send you a text for verifying this. Mm-hmm. You can't upload a YouTube video without a cell phone anymore.
0: That's right. That's right. And so we started to see in this Web 2 era from 2000 to 2020 that the adoption and integration of the internet into people's lives has been remarkable. Well, now at the start of 2020, we have started a new web cycle called Web 3 or Web 3.0. And this would be defined as blockchain. And you have the things that most people hear about are Bitcoin, Ethereum, things like stable coins. Stable coins are basically like one-to-one value with the US dollar. And they're supposed to have all these assets that back them that keep it pegged to the dollar. And if you think about it, we're in 2023. It's like we're 3 years into the Web 1 or Web 2. We're really early. But I think what we're going to see is by the end of this cycle, well, hopefully we don't even get close to the end of this cycle, that Jesus comes back and all this stuff ends and we can just be with our Savior, but that we are at the early stages of this new adoption. But as like with previous two cycles, it's going to touch every aspect of people's lives. And whether they like it or don't like it, it just becomes a part of society.
1: Yeah.
0: And so hopefully that gives a little preview of what this actually looks like. And now we can watch a short video on what blockchain is, because I'm not very good at explaining it. So I'm going to let this video do a better job for us.
2: When you vote, have you ever wondered?

0: wondered whether your ballot is actually counted? If you meet someone online, how do you know they're who they say they are? When you buy coffee that's labeled Fairtrade, what makes you so certain of its origin? To be sure, really sure, about any of those questions, you'd need a system where records could be stored, facts could be verified by anyone, and security is guaranteed. That way, no one could cheat the system by editing records, because everyone using the system would be watching. Systems like this are on the horizon, and the software that powers them is called a blockchain. Blockchains store information across a network of personal computers, making them not just decentralized, but distributed. This means no central company or person owns the system, yet everyone can use it and help run it. This is important because it means it's difficult for any one person to take down the network or corrupt it. The people who run the system use their computer to hold bundles of records submitted by others, known as blocks, in a chronological chain. The blockchain uses a form of math called cryptography to ensure that records can't be counterfeited or changed by anyone else. You've probably heard of the blockchain's first killer app, a form of digital cash called Bitcoin that you can send to anyone, even a complete stranger. Bitcoin is different from credit cards, PayPal, or other ways to send money because there isn't a bank or financial middleman involved. Instead, people from all over the world help move the digital money by validating others' Bitcoin transactions with their personal computers, earning a small fee in the process. Bitcoin uses the blockchain by tracking records of ownership over this digital cash, so only one person can be the owner at a time and the cash can't be spent twice, like counterfeit money in the physical world can. But Bitcoin is just the beginning for blockchains. In the future, blockchains that manage and verify online data could enable us to launch companies that are entirely run by algorithms, making self-driving cars safer, help us protect our online identities, and even track the billions of devices on the Internet of Things. These innovations will change our lives forever, and it's all just beginning. To learn more about the urgent future of the blockchain, please visit iftf.org/blockchainfuturelab.
1: So we can kind of get an idea of what blockchain is, and it's this new technology. She said it's not just decentralized, it's distributed. And that allows, in essence, it is a very good piece of tech when you're trying to make an immutable, unchangeable record of anything. It can't be hacked, it can't be changed, because you have all these independent nodes validating whether it's good or not. It'd be like thousands of manuscripts of the New Testament going around and one forgery of the New Testament. But then everyone sees that the real ones are there, and this one stands out like a sore thumb because it doesn't compare to the other one.
2: The funny thing about the blockchain is it's similar to a technology that has been used for a lot of years in the illegal market to transfer information between different nodes. And that's torrents. Torrents were used, not always in a legal sense, for people to transfer. It could be movies or software or whatever. Mm-hmm. And it was torrented. These were hosted on individual people's computers. And you would download, maybe you'd have 50 people, 100 people, 1,000 people, 2,000 people with the same information. And now they're using this information, or they're using this technology to distribute the processing power. But that doesn't mean that the individual user is in control of it.
1: No.
2: That just means that they are now part of this net.
1: Yeah, it's a network.
2: Yeah.
1: Yeah, of validators, basically, which is better than centralized, you know, but at the same time, it's not as free from impact or influence from negative or bad faith actors. And the one
2: downside, and as the video is mentioning there, you have all this information that's logged in the computer. Now, all that information connected there goes directly to whoever can access that and whoever is the operator of the system. So when they create the blockchain, they're in effect trying to receive all that information, because now everybody can access that because it's open.
1: Mm-hmm.
2: It's decentralized, but that literally means that they have access to everybody now.
1: Yeah, correct. And so one of the interesting things is you can use websites that are set up that you can follow the money wherever it goes. So anytime someone passes any crypto,

0: crypto to each other. Let's say you sent me $100 in crypto. I kept it, and then I sent it to five people, and those five people sent a piece of it to the... I can follow it right now on the internet everywhere it goes. Yeah. Now, the addresses are anonymized, so I can't see, like, it's just a bunch of numbers, but I can follow where it goes. And then if you can find out who has those wallets, which there are some ways to try to do that.
1: Always is.
0: And so what's really crazy is, like, you really, there's nowhere to hide. Let's say the government wants to, take all your money, and you're like, no, I'm going to send it out to 1,000 people. Well, it's going to be very easy for them to track down exactly where it went. And so we're going to kind of look through now how the blockchain works with some of these real world situations. And we'll go through them kind of quickly just to give people an idea of what this looks like rather than just being tech, but what it would be like in real world applications. So the first one is smart cars. Now, I don't think people realize, I didn't put this article in here, how much information your vehicle is gathering about you. And if you have a newer vehicle, especially.
1: Well, you plug your phone in, so everything is being downloaded from your phone. All the places you go, all the information you're giving it.
0: Yeah. If you have GPS in your car, it has the ability to transmit information from your car to satellite to another location. And there's an article talking about a whole bunch of categories, whether it's your phone, your Alexa, your whatever you have, and what the privacy infringement is versus what the user thinks that it is. And cars came up as the worst in terms of the amount of information gathered when users don't even realize it. What people don't get is it's judging how hard you push your gas. It's judging how hard you push your brake. It's judging how much you weigh when your seatbelt tightens or when you sit and your seat adjusts automatically for you. There is more information that car gathers about an individual than most people even realize. Yeah. So now with the addition of smart cars and this new form of blockchain for payments, your car is actually going to become a avenue for payments. So let's say a speeding ticket got caught by camera. It's deducted from your car balance automatically. Parking, anything to do with charging that involves like a vehicle will be done instantaneously without the user being able to do anything about it. And so an individual

0: transformation to this new system. There's all these videos of these people talking about new smart cities, 15-minute cities, whatever it may be. And we're going to look at the Russian-Ukraine war piece because it deserves its own episode in relation to all of this stuff. But a document, a case study done by Harvard, talks about how all of the Ukraine cities will be rebuilt as smart cities. There was information about the Hawaii, Maui city that was destroyed that was rejecting the smart city proposals. And they were obviously paid the price for that. So it's very real, these smart cities. And there's technology that...
1: And all that land in Hawaii now is bought up right away.
0: Yeah.
1: You know, we're not trying to bring things out that aren't factual.
0: Yeah.
1: But some of these things are very curious on the situations and circumstance regarding them. But these things we're talking about here, whether it's smart cars, smart cities, the blockchain, the currencies, these are all very factual. Mm-hmm. And we showed... in some of the videos in the last episode where they're saying these applications where the money will have expiration dates and all this information will know what you're buying, what you're eating, what you're doing. Mm-hmm. And these are all things that they're trying to gain information about you.
0: Yeah. And this reason the city is smart is because it's gathering all the data as you're moving around without you even realizing it. There's something we'll cover in future episodes about offline payments and even using light as technology to transmit information. I'm not even going to get into it right now, but that LEDs can receive and send information. It's called Li-Fi, light technology that can send this information. There's patents on it. There's websites that break down exactly how it works. So it's kind of interesting to me that so much has been mandated to put LEDs in everything. These are actually information receivers and transmitters, and most people don't even realize it. So let's see. Every utility usage, traffic movement, and civic engagement could be immutably recorded, potentially stripping away the anonymity of urban living. This level of monitoring might grant state actors or private entities unprecedented access to personal data, enabling real-time tracking of individuals' behaviors and movements, and automatically deduct any fines or penalties from the user account, and there's no recourse or avenue to object.
1: So convenient.
0: Yeah. You just look down and you see your balance is, you know, $100 less. You're like, what happened? Well, as you walk by, you actually jaywalked in this moment, and we find you 50 here. And then when you threw that trash into the trash can, we saw that that had a carbon impact of da-da-da-da-da. So this is what blockchain allows within a macro environment. So from your car, from your city, where you live, what you do, what you eat. This carbon credit monitoring system has been talked about at length by the UN specifically in trying to set up a monitoring ability to really gauge the output and impact of, you know, production and distribution of companies, corporations. And essentially what it allows them to do is have an unprecedented level of oversight over everyday activities, from driving to heating homes to purchasing goods. All of this could create this granular carbon tax system. And just skipping down to the bottom, it says that the potential penalizing or restricting of individuals' lifestyle choices through state-imposed blockchain-enforced carbon ledger.
1: Yeah.
0: And this is not a myth. The UAE already plans to create a national carbon credit blockchain-based system. We also see that the World Economic Forum put out a white paper just in April 2023 that breaks down in great detail exactly how you can, from every point of the production process, assign and track and monitor and penalize the carbon impact of each part of the process. So really showing people that this is not just conceptual, that these things are being talked about at a very high level.
1: And it's not something that we're just making up.
0: Mm-hmm.
1: This is coming straight from the horse's mouth, straight from the source, their own papers. And this is very recent.
0: Yep.
1: Some of the things started as early as 2020 with what we've been referencing, which means that they've already been in the works for 3 years,
0: yep,
1: which is a long time for some of these guys.
0: Yeah, because especially they work AI quickly. On. Yeah, they sure do. And some of the early blockchain stuff we're talking about, 2009 was when it really started like coming up. And then in 2014, we started seeing companies being formed around this. And now here we are, you know, almost a decade later. And it's really moving fast now. So understanding what blockchain looks like with

0: digital currencies and CBDCs, as we heard in the videos, programmability, ability to monitor and track, the ability to expire or pretty much do whatever you want it to do. And it gives unprecedented surveillance of individual spending habits, monitor and even control the spending in real time. And they'll say the reason they need like the expiry on these things is to stimulate the economy. But we know that the inclusive capitalism, as we looked in the last episode, inclusive capitalism equals you own nothing and you're happy. So,
1: and why do they have to stimulate it? Well, because they caused a collapse of it.
0: Yeah, exactly.
1: So that's all in the plan as well.
0: Yeah, and the idea is so you don't have the ability to save. And you can't save any money because it always expires. So you're never going to not spend it because you might as well spend it than yep. lose it. And it creates this vicious cycle where you're totally dependent on the state. And we're going to look a little bit more at, as this relates to universal basic income here in a moment. So this could lead to a scenario where financial privacy is eliminated and state actors could impose financial censorship, restrict purchases, or enforce negative interest rates directly on citizens' digital wallets. So this is, we're going to eventually touch on Elon Musk. We're going to do a whole deep dive into him. And he has bought Twitter to make it WeChat. And he's going to turn it into a payments platform. He just recently got a couple payments licenses.
1: He practiced with PayPal.
0: Yeah. And that's where you see his relationship with Peter Thiel and the other guy who started Affirm, which is that buy now, pay later. I can't remember his name off the top of my head. But they actually formed this group known as the PayPal Mafia. Mm-hmm. And it's these early web developers that have changed, like turned into these giant Fortune 500 companies and CEOs of these major institutions. But we're starting to see like this theme. So in the future on this blockchain, no one carries around this physical cash anymore. Everything you have is on a digital wallet. And at this point, because you can't do negative interest rates with the current dollar system, it just doesn't work. And this new system, negative interest rates, works because basically that's the dissolving money. And for people who are like, well, what's a negative interest rate? Well, if you have a savings account right now, you earn like 1% or 2%. In the future, it'll be negative 1% or negative 2% or negative 5%. And you'll look and your balance will get smaller every month.
1: It'll be like a mortgage instead of having an account where you're gaining. It's a mortgage. You're doing your monthly payment into it. If you have money there, it's costing you money.
0: It's costing you money to hold money. And they're trying to say that that's going to stimulate the economy. We actually had videos in here about, I removed it just for the sake of time, that they're going to use these negative interest rates to say, you can't hold money. You're not allowed to hold or save. So these negative interest rates are made possible. But we're starting to see like a real theme with how the blockchain is used with smart cars, smart cities, CBDCs. Everything's about monitoring, controlling, surveilling, and that's what the blockchain allows you to do on a global scale in real time. So if you're looking at this no buy, no sell system in the future, now it's starting to make sense how it could come to fruition. It's a mandated, you can't opt out, there is no other alternative, and now it comes with all these penalties and restrictions. Now we get closer to the end here, and they start saying if you don't uphold Sunday, as we looked at Project 2025 and in Laudato Si and everywhere, while they may be different on some things, they are the same on Sabbath, Sunday worship. And so now these pieces start to really make sense, at least to me, on how this global no buy, no sell system could really occur.
1: And it's one of the most intelligent systems. And intelligent things is to create something that creates its own demand. So you have, for instance, your cell phone. Right? That is one of the best tools that ever could have been invented for gathering information. Mm-hmm. You took something that people didn't even know they needed. If you took someone's phone for a day, mm-hmm. it's like the world has ended.
0: Yeah.
1: You know, they can't be without their phone. And now everybody has one. Everybody needs one. And it's like, oh yeah, how can you survive without a phone? How can you do this? But this is exactly the type of process they're doing. So they create these blockchains. They open it to everyone. Hey, you need a cell phone. This cell phone can do so much for you. Oh, this blockchain currency, this digital currency can make your life so much easier. Mm-hmm. Oh, your job doesn't forget to pay you anymore. Everything's equalized. And it all looks like this nice, great thing. But if they shut down all cell phones, then what would society do?
0: Especially if they shut down all currencies,
1: all these things are connected now.
0: Yes.
1: All digital. You don't have physical things. You don't have physical pictures anymore. We used to take real pictures and have real pictures to look at. Mm-hmm. And you save things like even, oh, I'll take a screenshot. You know, we don't have anything written down. We don't have anything physical. So they can take it because you don't have a physical, tangible thing to even utilize it anymore.
0: Yep. And it's working. Like we've adopted. We have shifted towards the digital, mostly out of ease of use. You don't have to go print off all these things. But I'll say something about the tech itself, blockchain. Can't remember who it was, but it was like maybe one of Walter's old videos where he's talking about the Jesuits and how they get information and that they literally get information from demons. And he lists off a bunch of things that they said that they got from this source. And one of the things he talked about was technology. And when you look, really look at the blockchain technology setup, I think to me, no human, no person came up with this system. It was, I think, granted through demonic channels, because when you look at how it accomplishes the no buy, no sell, how it furthers Satan's agenda to centralize control, to force people to comply with certain standards, it fits it to a T. And it's so sophisticated. And it seems like it came out of nowhere back in the late 2009, 10, 11, that I would not be surprised at all if this was part of the tech that had been received or channeled through the Jesuits.
1: You know, when we look back at, it says in the days of Noah, right? Mm-hmm. Well, from a study, we can see that at the days of Noah, they were doing genetic modification. They were doing genetic mutation to humans, mm-hmm. that these were now being mutations done to humans. They had technology that I think that we would even marvel at today. There's a lot of evidence for that. There's a book that we sell. It's called Secret of the Lost Races, mm-hmm. by Renee Norberg. And these are, we can see this progression all the way through. And like you say, now one thing that the occult has is they say they have this secret knowledge. They're always talking about this secret knowledge. Well, what's the secret knowledge? This is knowledge that is given to them by agents that are on the other side of the realm that we don't see all mm-hmm. the time or mm-hmm. interact with all the time, but it's very real. Mm-hmm. And they're, I believe, receiving information from them on how do we move Satan's like overarching plan forward. And this knowledge is given to them, and then they can implement that because they're working together.
0: Yeah.
1: They're in the same goal.
0: Well, Alice A. Bailey, who founded Lucius Trust or Lucifer Publishing Company, openly said she received information from an entity named Raja Kool or something to that degree. And it's the same type of concept. If they're receiving that information, the Jesuit order is also receiving it through these same types of means. We're not saying every Jesuit knows about this. There are many vows, and we'll cover this in the deep dive on the Jesuits. There's actually five vows. It's not until you get to the fourth vow stage, which could take a whole life. Sometimes you can't even get there. There's not a certain amount of time. You have to be selected or chosen to fit a criteria that would go to the lengths
1: honorary.
0: Needed.
1: Honorary.
0: Yeah. And it's deeply impactful in terms of like what someone's willing to do when they get to the fourth vow. So if you ever meet a Jesuit, ask how many vows they've taken in the process. If you ever meet a fourth vow, if they're willing to admit it, they know they're worshiping Lucifer. Yeah. They know that they're actively trying to destroy Protestant Christianity, crush the heads of the baby, the whole nine yards. But most of the time when people read the Jesuit oath, they think every Jesuit's taken that, but it's not until that fourth vow or so. But back to kind of understanding how this technology is going to play a role, I think that it's pretty safe to say, although we are speculating, want to be fair and clear, that this looks demonic right from the get-go, where it came from and how it's going to be implemented. And here we see SDGs, ESGs. These are basically just, you know, common good Catholic social teachings in the form of civil goals and principles for people to enact. And it talks about exactly that, imposing stringent state-mandated goals, enforcing compliance in ways that may not take into account the complex realities of economic and social ecosystems. And that's by the first two goals on the Sustainable Development Goals, no hunger, no poverty. Yeah. Well, that's just not taking into account

0: the complex realities, the ecosystem. It's rejecting the word of God, which says opposite of that. And so we hopefully can see how these SDGs really, or these, the blockchain really covers a broad spectrum of things. It's not just payments. It's all of the things that we've talked about here, even going down to digital IDs,
1: yeah,
0: where, you know, people can literally be monitored, surveilled. Again, the theme is the same. Everything is about tracking, controlling, and even implementing what's known as a social credit score.
1: Now, going back in history a little bit, we've started this process decades ago, and it was on a much more manual level, not as a digital level, where we had our SIN number.
0: Mm-hmm.
1: You know, everybody has a SIN number. You can't, you know, get a job, open a bank.
0: Explain what SIN is, because there are Americans who call it Social Security number.
1: Okay, Social Security number.
0: Yeah.
1: Social Insurance number.
0: SIN is Social Insurance number, but it's weird. When I came here, I'm like, it's called SIN?
1: Yeah, it is a SIN.
0: Yeah, it's very strange, but it's a Social Insurance number. It's the same thing as a Social Security number in the States.
1: Now, the funny thing about the Social Security number is that this is actually a corporate business number that's assigned to you at birth.
0: Mm-hmm.
1: Now, this, you can go way deep down this rabbit hole, but it was implemented around the first world wars. Before then, they didn't have these things. People were people and they just did what people do.
0: Mm-hmm.
1: And then they said, okay, we need to, you know, keep track of this. We have monetary funds connected to individuals. And they said, here's your birth certificate. And that was actually instituted as a tracking mechanism. So it was a process by which they could more manually track. Okay, you gave your social security number or SIN number to this company. Now they know you've worked there. Now they know you've worked here. And you can check what your information connected to your number is, mm-hmm. you know, what's been happening, what, where you've worked and in different information.
0: Mm-hmm.
1: Now they take that with the digital IDs and it's making it even easier for them to track these things because it's all automatic. You know, even with your cell phone, You're looking at it and they're getting all the information they need. The fact that we still have to go to like an embassy and take our fingerprints and our thumbprint and our eyes, you know, they should just say, what's your phone number? Or, you know, they just know who you are and they have it right there. Cause we scan, you know, on your laptop, you have a way to log in. You just hold your finger there or you just use your face and you log into your phone. And it's going to continue to go. And like you said, the vehicles, you get in the vehicle.

0: how far you've traveled. All these things just compounding is almost overwhelming.
1: Yeah.
0: The amount that they can actually trace in a person.
1: And if there's like people are like, oh, you guys are really off the deep end. You don't have to look any further for all this stuff to be true than China. China is currently implementing the blockchain to issue digital versions of their currency. They make people have smartphones. And we're going to look at a clip here in a second. You cannot buy or do anything in China without this smartphone. Like, you have to have somebody get you one if you don't have one that's connected to a Chinese bank account. So, like, the adoption of social credit scores, the adoption of this technology and using it in a suppressive manner is already a real use case in the world. And people don't realize that the Jesuits say since the 15th or 16th century that they have run the world, including China, since that period of time. And so I think the reason China has been such an early adopter and aggressive adopter of this is because it's basically the best testing ground for the Jesuits to pull this off. And if they could, if the whole world could be just done like China, they would rather have it that way and just do it exactly like that. But people are like, oh, this will never happen. This isn't a real thing. It already is a real thing. Let's take a look, actually. Here's somebody who's not living in China, but they came to visit, and they can't even buy food because they don't have their digital ID.
2: So the latest in this dystopian outrage is now all of China, apparently, is I once again cannot buy food. A couple days ago, my uncle and my cousin helped me get a cell phone that is linked to a Chinese bank card so that I could buy anything. But now, apparently, it has been flagged for some reason, and I have to pass facial recognition identity verification, which is insane, because all I want to do is just spend my gift card balance on this debit card. I can't believe I'm doing this. I have to open my mouth. Terrifying. Oh. And of course, because it was my cousin who set this up for me.
1: So basically, she can't even buy anything unless she passes this thing where she's sitting in public, opening and closing her mouth. It's really like dehumanizing some of this stuff. But it's a very real piece of the Chinese culture today. And so when we're looking at this and saying, how could this come into fruition? China is a great place to look and say, wow, this is real. This is how it's being used. There's all sorts of videos that you can find of Chinese citizens with low social credit scores and what they have to do to get their credit scores back up and how it limits them from functioning in society. And all of this is being done because blockchain technology is now being implemented. Now, some of the dangers, we've talked about it, so we'll just kind of quickly highlight the invasion of privacy that blockchain brings, the end of anonymity. You saw her verification failed. There's no recourse then for her to talk to somebody right away to get it sorted out. You're just subject to the technology rejecting you in that moment, and you literally might have to go ask a stranger to go buy something for you. And you can't hand them a $20 bill to say, thanks, here's the cash for what you just spent. You're going to have to find some way to send them money that the government allows you to do. Mm-hmm. I mean, it is total control.
0: Yeah.
1: Loss of ownership control. So there's things inside of a blockchain called smart contracts, and this might be one of the most dangerous aspects of blockchain. So now imagine you own a house, you buy a car, but it has a smart contract that has all these conditions that must be met. Let's say one of those conditions is your social credit score can't drop below a certain percentage point or number. And as soon as your percentage drops, your title
0: just go away.
1: Yeah. It immediately transfers to somebody else. You can't stop it. You can't change it. Now, let's say there's an error with something like that, and you have to go through the process of trying to untangle this whole thing. These smart contracts are going to be everywhere, and they're going to be extremely dangerous. The blockchain is going to be used to enforce ideologies, like we just saw with this young woman from China. The smart contracts could be programmed to restrict purchases that don't align with state, political, or ethical standards. What we saw in the last episode.

0: all the videos where they said we're going to be able to program money and do all of these things. So they're going to enforce ideologies. Again, looking at this from the idea of Satan and what he wants, this no buy, no sell system, this works perfectly to fit this Bible prophecy.
1: And a lot of people might say, well, it's okay if you're not allowed to buy bad things. But who's determining that?
0: Mm-hmm.
1: We see that the groups that are determining what is good and what is bad is quite dangerous. We've talked about in earlier episodes the Vancouver Declaration that says we don't want you to own your own property. We don't want these things. So is that going to be something that's deemed dangerous or not allowed to be purchased?
0: Mm-hmm.
1: In some of the states, in some of the different areas, you can't have a garden, so you won't be able to buy seeds. You won't be able to buy food. You won't, you know, any one of these things. So these aren't little things. These are going to be bigger and bigger, and according to Revelation 13:17, it's going to end in those people who don't want to go along with worshiping the image of the beast, that they won't be able to buy or sell at all, and you'll be just shut down.
0: Yep.
1: Your internet, your power, because you're all these services that we think we have now, whether it's phone, and now phone is over the air. It's not even through lines anymore.
0: Mm-hmm.
1: You know, how many people have a landline now? You know, there's still some.
0: I don't even know if they have them anymore.
1: It's very few people have a landline.
0: And even those are the VoIP, their voice over internet protocol kind of thing. So I don't even know if they're landlines anymore.
1: Now you have Starlink, mm-hmm. and now everything, not even fiber. Fiber used to at least have a physical connection.
0: Mm-hmm.
1: And so all of these things are going to be interconnected. Like you said, it just automatically gets docked. And if they see that something's in violation or your credit score goes down, they can just turn it all off.
0: That's right. That's right.
1: Just so, like that.
0: Elimination of financial privacy, potentials for abuse. I mean, this whole system is just ripe for control.
1: We've seen a very good example of this. Now, I am not in promotion of this person at all. I'm using it as an example, but Andrew Tate. So Andrew Tate, at one point here in the past little while, he was the most Googled man on the planet. He was promoting a certain ideology, not saying that I agree with his ideology, but all of his accounts across the board, Gmail, banking, Instagram, YouTube, everything taken down same day, can't log in. How does your bank and your Instagram and your Facebook and your email have anything to do connected? Because it's all over this digital system.
0: Mm-hmm.
1: And they've connected it all, and all of his stuff went down at the same time. And now you're going to tell me that there's not an overarching connection and plan?
0: Yeah. So there's somebody who's able to connect those dots very quickly and turn you off like a light switch.
1: Yeah.
0: So as we're talking about no buy, no sell, Andrew Tate would be an example of someone who got turned off. Now, change that to the remnant. And the reason they're getting turned off is because their ideology is following every precept of God, including his holy Sabbath day. And this is going to become a problem in the future. And there's an award-winning investigative journalist, Alex Newman, that talks about this same thing. It's not just us. He sees that CBDCs in conjunction with digital ID and artificial intelligence can construct this literal prison planet. And like that poor girl, she's just standing there opening her mouth. And I mean, it's like, it's ridiculous. They want to eliminate cash. We know that's true because Christine Lagarde said as much in the previous episode we saw.
1: Well, and if they get their way by November 2025, that's not very far away.
0: No.
1: And all this is going to change.
0: But we're going to talk at some point about LSA Bailey and the 2025 initiative. But a lot of things seem to be pointing to this 2025 year. And we're actually going to look at what we could possibly be seeing as a catalyst event coming up to get everything turned over by this time. I think a lot's going to happen between now and the end of 2025.
1: Mm-hmm.
0: It says on the bottom here, and then when you combine it with digital ID, the surveillance and artificial intelligence that is now being developed, you realize they're building a prison planet and we are the prisoners. And on some level, he's correct. And so I wanted to show, because we haven't touched on AI much, and there was a conference at the International Monetary Fund. Every time we're looking at these things, the BIS, Bank of International Settlements, International Monetary Fund, World Bank, they're all playing a major role in rolling these things out. This was the opening of a conference of theirs, and it's AI talking to people about it during an AI conference about how to control and manage AI. And what's in here is creepy. And so as we watch this,

just kind of think about all the things we've talked about up to this point and how AI can be used to, because all we've talked about is the mass amount of data that blockchain is going to bring into the digital world. But how do you manage, organize it, and spit it out in usable facet? That's where AI comes in. Predictive behavior and such. So let's see what opened this AI conference at the IMF.

0: So basically, they're saying that this AI is here to stay. You either get on board with it or you're going to be in big trouble.
1: You'll be sad face.
0: Yeah, you'll be sad face. It will pick winners and losers, and the gap could be huge. So imagine the gap being you can't buy or sell, and you can buy and sell.
1: Mm-hmm.
0: So again, we're seeing that this no buy, no sell system is really forming at a rapid pace. And the game changer has been AI being turned on and blockchain being turned on. These two things together are about to fundamentally change and already are fundamentally changing every aspect of our world. And oddly enough, just yesterday, the Biden administration and Joe Biden signed an executive order allowing the military branch to immediately adopt AI into all processes. So that's how to deploy troops. That's how to move goods. That's how to track individuals, predictive programming. And they say they have to do this because they're keeping up with China and Russia and the likes. But this is a major moment. The fact that the government and the military are now full on adopting AI. And before, in this video, she talks about how the military has adopted some components of AI, but now there are no more restraints on what they can do. And the software that they're going to use is a group called Palantir. And actually, Palantir's on that big chart that we keep showing. So when we get into Elon Musk and we get into Palantir, we're going to get into Palantir as well. And we're going to look at what all this has to do with this coming false Christ, the Lucius Trust organization, what X really means in terms of Christ, and what Elon is so obsessed with it for. All these things are going to play a role. And Palantir plays a big piece. In fact, their stock jumped 30% in the last 2 days with the announcement of this.
1: You know, the scary thing about this being allowed, AI, we can already see the dangers that AI is bringing because look at, and this is something that's been taking place a lot. You maybe have seen, some of the viewers have seen, they'll take famous people, whether it's Joe Rogan, whether it's Mr. Beast, whether it's anybody else, and they will have an AI version of them promoting a product, promoting something, and it's for scams, or it's for promoting someone's product. Mm-hmm. Maybe the product isn't necessarily a scam, but it's not that person who's actually promoting it.
0: Yeah.
1: And some of these people are actually talking about this and saying, hey, is this legal? Is this okay? And the problem is it's so fuzzy right now. The laws, it is not illegal. So people can replicate what you're doing. Mm-hmm. If they want to get you in trouble, they will come up with means. You know, we're told it by inspiration that in order to enact some of these laws and get people in trouble, that they will actually come up with things that the person never did.
0: Mm-hmm.
1: Well, how are they proving this? Video evidence, picture evidence, phone call evidence, whatever it may be. They will duplicate your voice, your picture, your video. Oh, look what he's doing over here. I didn't do it. We have a video, surveillance camera footage of you doing this thing.
0: Yep.
1: Talking to this person, that person is this, and the sky's the limit.
0: It really is. In fact, most people don't realize that when you're on a call, you call into your bank or somebody and they say, this call will be recorded for quality assurance. Companies are recording everything. Whether you're on hold and you don't think you're being recorded for 100% of being on the line. Those companies are now taking your data and they sell them to third parties. Those third parties can now use that to create profiles of you. Did you call in and were you angry? How did you respond when you were angry? Now you can create digital profiles of people using AI deepfakes is what they call them, and can create, like you said, your voice, your person, speaking as it were, you'd hear it and you'd be like, yeah, that sounds like me. So people don't even realize they're giving this data up when they're on the line like that.
1: And this has actually been able to be done for a long time.
0: Mm.
1: There's even situations that a lot of people maybe know about who were, you know, looking into these

0: things around 2001, where there was phone calls taking place, whatever, that weren't actually made by the people who weren't actually there. And it sounds like them saying things to them and asking for certain information, whatever it might be, that didn't actually take place. And these are generated voices, generated things that the person actually didn't do.
1: Yeah.
0: And the fact that if the military can do this and they want to push an agenda, now they can do that whenever they feel like.
1: Yeah.
0: They can generate whatever they need to in order to promote, we'll use the word propaganda, to do these things.
1: Well, part of the reason Elon bought Twitter was because it's one of the greatest information gathering tools of all time. And he has his own AI that he's plugged into the back end of it. And he's taking all of this data, all human reactions, how society reacts to different information, how individuals sound when this happens and that. And we're giving them the information every time we post. We're giving them information that's training AI in the background. And in fact, one of the reasons Musk almost backed out of the deal, of course, that whole thing was fake. He was going to buy it no matter what, was because there were so many bots on the platform. And in fact, AI is so sophisticated. Now, we have to realize that if we see ChatGPT today and we're using it like regularly as a society, that tech has been around for at least a decade, being used for military.
0: Most likely 2 decades.
1: At probably 20 years or so. Yeah, you're right. And if it finally gets to us, you can just imagine what they actually have. That's 20 years till we see the next one that they're using
0: and
1: now.
0: And you can imagine the stuff we have today, how far we've gone in 20 years.
1: Yeah.
0: It's 2023. Can you imagine what we had in 2003?
1: Yeah.
0: From where we went to now, if we have another 20 years with this, the rate we're going, that's pretty scary.
1: It is scary because it means that if we're out here using ChatGPT, those guys are using something 10 times more sophisticated behind the scenes.
0: Yeah.
1: And I have a feeling that's why, you know, they're coming out and using this stuff. Although I know they've been using some of these things for a long time. But these social media platforms has become like a treasure trove of human thought and emotion that is training these AIs. And Elon's building robots that are supposed to go in your home to help you with tasks and all these stuff. Everything is it's AI's training will be used to
0: all monitoring.
1: Make the robots. Yeah.
0: None of the things that he's been doing are services.
1: No.
0: You know, not service companies or anything like that. All of them are tech. It's all tech, all information-based companies, which is extremely interesting, but we can continue back to here.
1: Yeah. Well, it says the head of the SEC says that there will be a financial crash caused by AI. I do think we will in the future have a financial crisis. And then he continues on below that the crisis could happen as soon as the late 2020s or early 2030s. I venture to say what crisis they could get to turn the system on could happen by 2025.
0: Yeah.
1: But this is just speculation. We're not time setting. We're not prognosticating. We're just saying, hey, let's look at the pieces of the puzzle. Mm-hmm. Just be aware.
0: Where their planned dates are, where their agendas are sending certain things. Now, like you said, God's in charge of the playbook.
1: Mm-hmm.
0: And I think we all are praying that God holds back the winds so that more people can hear the message.
1: Mm-hmm.
0: Because that's what we're trying to do, is we're trying to get a message out. And we need as much time as possible because there's a lot of people who are unaware of what's really going on.
1: Yep. Now this AI, it said in that little intro video that it's learning our jobs. And here Musk just the other day came out and said that AI will eventually create a situation where no job is needed. And this is where I think AI and blockchain become the most dangerous. Because if you're looking at the 2030 agenda, you own nothing and you're happy. And look, we acknowledge the Hegelianism that's going on. We don't know if it's going to go that full direction. But the adoption of this tech, AI, it's already here. It's already been turned on. How it's used and to what extent, we don't know, but it's going to be used to massively disrupt the world. And if this is correct, it says it's hard to say exactly what that moment is, but there will come a point where no job is needed. AI will be able to do everything. It says you might be able to have a job if you want personal satisfaction, but AI will be able to do everything. And this is where I think people don't realize the desire for the powers that be to implement a universal basic income.
0: Yep.
1: So if AI disrupts all the jobs and we have a financial crisis or another COVID-like situation or a health scare situation,

0: Now they're needing to disrupt all of these industries, and you got to provide stimulus and save everybody.
1: Yep.
0: What better way to come out than say, hey, don't worry, everyone. We're going to start giving you monthly checks, and we're going to pay it through blockchain. It's going to go straight to your digital wallet, and don't worry. We saved the day.
1: This is how it, you know, it all sounds good, great incentivized, right? But that brings us to UBI. Mm-hmm. That and another word for that is redistribution of wealth, which we've heard about for a long time.
0: Yeah.
1: And it's just the prettied up version of redistribution of wealth. We take, you know, we were talking a little bit about like the Robin Hood scenario, take from the rich and give to the poor. Mm-hmm. But really, we're just taking from the rich and we'll keep it and we'll keep everyone poor.
0: Yeah. And with our dissolving currency, you pay UBI because almost everyone needs it. But it dissolves, and this is the scenario that I was talking about earlier, where how do you get a whole bunch of people who don't want CBDCs now to take CBDCs? Is that you cut off their means of support, and then you offer them the lifeline through CBDCs, and they're like, yeah, I don't care if it's CBDC or not, I can feed my family tonight, I can pay my rent or whatever.
1: Look what happened the last 3 years: people lose their jobs, people need money. Here, we're going to give you support. But you have to pay this back by X amount of time and these stipulations, whatever it is. Mm-hmm. And then if you don't make that back, then what's going to happen? And we were talking about this in some previous episodes where in order to alleviate that debt that was created, well, the UN is going to come in and they're going to wipe that debt. But in exchange, they get ownership of the land, the property, they get ownership of whatever is involved there.
0: And you don't really, with the right crisis situation, you don't really have a choice in the sense that like they're going to either take it all anyway because you can't pay it, or we'll give you, let you keep it, but it's really ours, but we're giving it to you with this stipend, with all these conditions.
1: Yeah.
0: And this is, to me, how we're going to see universal basic income really get pushed around the world. It's the right crisis, the right time, the new technologies turned on, the FedNow systems are on and working, and now you can start to implement this with the right crisis.
1: Yeah.
0: Most people don't realize that the stimulus money that was sent, which was 40% of all US dollars ever printed in a 24-month period, which has led to all this hyperinflation issues in the United States, they almost paid that money in this new Fed-issued digital dollars. It says, many Americans don't own bank accounts and will have to receive their aid by mail, which could cause delays. In order to distribute funds quickly, as directly and quickly as possible to U.S. citizens, policymakers discuss the possibility of the Fed using blockchain technology to do this. And this is from 2020, this article. While it's widely expected to be included in the final version of the proposed Take Responsibility for Workers and Family Act, the U.S. Speaker of the House, Nancy Pelosi, who we've covered a lot, made no mention of it when she delivered the draft proposal to Congress. So it was in the proposal, and then they took it out at the last minute. Now, there's been a lot of narrative this year about de-dollarization, that the BRICS countries, you know, this whole Russia war thing got kicked off this whole effort for these BRICS nations to come together, and I'll quickly summarize why. When Russia attacked Ukraine, the United States penalized them by kicking them out of the SWIFT system. Right now, SWIFT is how money moves between nations all over the world, and it's like the main system. Well, when they did that, other countries said, whoa, wait a second. What if we upset the United States? They're going to kick us out of SWIFT.
1: Yeah.
0: And so even that, I think, was a setup to accelerate the adoption of this technology, because now all the BRICS nations get together and they say, we're going to trade in oil and all these things in our own currencies. And now this has supercharged the digital dollar effort, because it says a digital dollar will strengthen the currency's global dominance.
1: Yeah.
0: So now the momentum came from Russia getting kicked out of SWIFT is in part down the line going to give momentum for the digital dollar. Like, all of these things are planned. And the dollar and the United States, they're not going anywhere. And this digital dollar project is where all this concept of, you know, digital U.S. dollars are coming from. And like we always do, you want to dig in and see who it's coming from. Well, you get Charles and Chris Giancarlo, two Roman Catholics. And oddly enough, Chris Giancarlo had a response to a Catholic document put out. And I found this from 2018. And it's a letter that Chris Giancarlo

0: sense to the Congregation for the Doctrine of the Faith. Do you know what that group is?
1: Well, we were just talking earlier that this is like the new modernized term for the Inquisition.
0: Yeah. And in fact, the offices for this group are still in the buildings that the Inquisition were in.
1: That's incredible.
0: Yeah. And so when you see this and he's dialoguing with basically the Inquisition as a Roman Catholic, you just see the interconnectedness. And it's actually that the Inquisition, the Congregation for the Doctrine of the Faith, that has records on pretty much every human being in the world. There's records on you. There's records on me. There's records on our production team. Everybody goes through these offices. And so I just found it absolutely fascinating that in it, he says that, this document that the Congregation for the Doctrine of the Faith put out was about the economic issues, how bad capitalism is, how unfair the system is, so on and so forth. And Giancarlo actually says, hey, I'm actually a financial professional striving to lead a moral life. We see the morality is always a part of it. But in reality, they seem to be pushing against each other, but all they're doing is trying to create this synthesis. There's subtle Hegelianism going on everywhere. But I found it fascinating that here he is dialoguing with the Inquisition offices. And here he says, on January 16th, 2020, that's important because this is before the health crisis stuff. He said that the digital 21st century is underserved by an analog reserve currency. That's our actual dollars. A digital dollar would help future-proof the greenback. So again, this is what I think this whole de-dollarization effort is doing, is just giving more ammunition to create this digital greenback. Mm-hmm. It says, we are launching the digital dollar project to catalyze a digital tokenized U.S. currency that would coexist with other Federal Reserve liabilities, aka fiat dollars. So the digital dollars and the fiat would exist at the same time, but just like the old rails and the new rails are going in parallel right now, eventually you phase out the old and only have the new. So it's the same type of thing. He said, and then goes on to show that it's not just the digital dollar foundation. You've got the digital pound foundation, the digital euro. Pretty much everyone's making a digital version of their money. It says the Bank of Canada, the Monetary Authority of Singapore, the Central European Bank, and even Sweden's Risk Bank. This was the world's first central bank to sign an agreement to develop an e-krona. So this is back in 2020. And what's strange is, like 2 months later, digital dollars are in this proposed package, or were talked about being in this proposed package to spend on the stimulus money. So did they really just start this project in January of 2020 and have it ready for March?
1: Quite unlikely.
0: It's not only unlikely, it's so strange to me that before the pandemic, if they didn't know this was going to happen, that they just happened to release it right before all this stuff goes down.
1: Yep.
0: There's no question in my mind personally that—
1: Good timing.
0: Yeah, they knew the timing of it so that way this could start being infused. Again, like a lot of people think the health crisis stuff was just about the treatments. This is about a whole movement called the Fourth Industrial Revolution.
1: And if you look at the progression, even think, 100, 200 years ago, how did we used to trade or pay for things? It was by some physical value, whether that's gold, silver. We had actual tangible currency.
0: Mm-hmm.
1: And then we go to printed. Well, that's kind of the first step away from something that's actually like a physical product.
0: Yeah.
1: So you can print your money now. And it's supposed to be backed by something physical.
0: Right.
1: You have the reserves or whatever. But if you look at how the process of the banking functions, it's absolutely insane.
0: Yeah.
1: You're allowed to loan 10 times the value of what you actually have.
0: Yeah.
1: So you're creating 10 times the debt on top of what you're obtaining. But then if that doesn't work, then you have to redo that again. So you just keep printing and you come into the situation that we're in right now, which is nothing's backed by physical anything. So we're like at the top of this house of cards, just waiting to be just gently pushed over, and the whole thing goes flat. Huge crisis from very little upset even.
0: Mm-hmm.
1: And then we have this flip over to the new rails.
0: The new system. And it's interesting because, as soon as that physical money became paper, it stopped being produced without usury attached to it. So as soon as the Federal Reserve, and that's the whole Titanic story, where all the opposition of the Titanic, the main one,

0: once died on the ship. Even J.P. Morgan was supposed to be on it. It was his deal, and he didn't go. And then shortly after that, they create the Federal Reserve. It's about as Federal Express. It has nothing to do with the government. And now the American people and other people around the world, every dollar they print, it comes. There's no way you could ever give it back because you can't generate new money without the money coming with the interest on it.
1: Yeah.
0: So it's like a slave debt system to begin with. And in essence, they're I think trying to intentionally break the system so that way they can reset it and put it on this new rails. And I think given what we've seen, that's a pretty fair assessment to make.
1: Yeah.
0: So all of this now, we've pretty much covered everything that we're going to do to lay the groundwork. And the idea was so that people understood how all this was connected. And now when we zoom into Elon Musk and Jared Kushner and all these guys on the private public side, when we dive into Lucius Trust, when we dive into some of these government agencies, it will be with more context. And people can come back and see how it all fits within this larger macro system. This is really just a summary to allow us in future episodes, and it may not be the next one, but just in future episodes to dive in and always refer back to these things. Yeah.
1: This is in effect the new Babel structure, right? One world organization, one world government, and God had to come and confuse the languages to separate everybody, but Satan's in the works of bringing this whole thing back again to this one world system because that's what he wants.
0: Yep.
1: Instead of God having a one world system that is based on freedom and on truth, Satan wants it worshiped for himself. And this is kind of all his forces on all angles working.
0: Yep.
1: And there are all these little tiny puzzle pieces that make up the entire picture.
0: Yep. And even parts look like it's pushing against one side, but it will all eventually end in, as the top says, a no buy, no sell system.
1: Yep.
0: And we talked a lot about how they need designed crises for this to occur. And oddly enough, the UN just put out this report. You can see the link at the bottom there if you want to go check it out. Times of crisis and times of change. And so their whole thing has been the 2030 agenda. And as we know from the Club of Rome, the whole 2050 is like the real end date for them. So we're talking about like a 27 some odd year period from where we sit today. It says to achieve processes locally, nationally, and globally to reach the goals will require truly transformative action with radically new efforts and approaches. This report recommends, therefore, that member states agree on a transformational framework for accelerated action. First action plan should be presented at the high-level political forum in 2024. So here they are planning out what kind of crises could give them the radical new efforts and approaches they need to accomplish these goals. Now, this will be kind of how we close out this one, but there's been a lot of talk about one particular method that would really catalyze a lot of what's happening here. Now, in 2019, the World Economic Forum did two exercises as like a trial preparation. One was something called Event 201, which was a coronavirus-like pandemic that actually happened in 2020. The other one they did was an event called Cyber Polygon, which was a global internet shutdown. And we're going to hear from Klaus Schwab on what he says about this. But when you break it all down, what that exercise did was it was a supply chain attack, and it broke down the supply chains in real time. Then by solving the solution, they talked about having centralized control over the internet. So now instead of it being a free internet, you'll have government control as rationalized because you have these attacks. In this, you can then come back with cybersecurity recommendations that are really just surveillance and data collection practices. And then obviously the potential for misuse in this is after turning it back on, you input policies that serve their goals and their views and actually suppress dissenting voices. So you could bring the whole civil society down just by bringing down the internet. Imagine you can't, your grocery stores aren't filled up.
1: Yeah.
0: Your hospitals aren't working. Your police stations can't communicate with each other. You're talking about utter chaos that could occur.
1: Well, this is kind of what's been taking place over in Israel and Gaza, and everything's been shutting down. People can't communicate. They shut all the internet off, all the phones.

0: off everything. And this is only a small area.
1: Yeah.
0: You know, we see these things happening. We think, oh, it can't come to me.
1: Yeah.
0: Or, you know, that's, I'm so glad I'm in America or in Canada or in, you know, pick a country.
1: Yeah.
0: Right. But these are all things to test out how these functionalities will work.
1: Mm-hmm.
0: And then they will bring those.
1: Just like the pandemic, you know, there's nowhere you could go. The whole world was essentially touched, all the main places. And we see just as recently as October 4th, 2023, that the FBI's warning now of these cyber attacks, they're on the rise. And I think we're going to see more and more of these things. And here's how Klaus Schwab describes it himself, where he says the cyber pandemic would make COVID look like basically a minor disturbance.
2: We all know, but still pay insufficient attention to the frightening scenario of a comprehensive cyber attack, which would bring to a complete halt to the power supply, transportation, hospital services, our society as a whole. The COVID-19 crisis would be seen in this respect as a small disturbance in comparison to a major cyber attack. To use the COVID-19 crisis as a timely opportunity to reflect on the lessons the cybersecurity community can draw and improve our preparedness for a potential cyber pandemic.
3: The COVID-19 pandemic has shaken our economies and societies to the core and shown us how vulnerable we are to biological threats. In the digital world, similar risks are being overlooked right now. A cyber attack with COVID-like characteristics would spread faster and further than any biological virus. Its reproductive rate would be around 10 times greater than what we've experienced with the coronavirus. To give you an idea, one of the fastest worms in history, the 2003 Slammer Sapphire Worm, doubled in size approximately every 8.5 seconds, infecting over 75,000 devices in 10 minutes and almost 11 million devices in 24 hours. Fortunately, at least until now, cyber attacks have not impacted our health the way pandemics have, but the economic damages, and therefore the impact they have had on our daily lives, have been equal and sometimes even greater. You see, the only way to stop the exponential propagation of a COVID-like cyber threat is to fully disconnect the millions of vulnerable devices from one another and from the internet. All of this in a matter of days. A single day without the internet would cost our economies more than $50 billion, and that's before considering the economic and societal damages should these devices be linked to essential services such as transport or healthcare. As the digital realm increasingly merges with our physical world, the ripple effects of cyber attacks on our safety just keep on expanding at a faster pace than what we're preparing for. COVID-19 was known as an anticipated risk. So is the digital equivalent. Let's be better prepared for that one. The time is now.
0: Well, that's very interesting how they connect the correlation that there is a cyber pandemic.
1: Mm-hmm.
0: 10 times faster than any other virus.
1: Mm-hmm.
0: And that it won't affect your health, but the economy. And the only way to fix it would be to disconnect all devices.
1: And that's the key to me, is when you listen to the solution, is like, it's not the virus that kills everything off. It's that the threat of the virus makes them say, well, it's better for us to turn it off before it goes everywhere. And so I think that

0: in this fourth industrial revolution is to accelerate this digital transformation.
1: They're letting you know that they will do this soon.
0: Mm-hmm.
1: They're letting you know, hey, we're going to have to turn you off. We're going to have to fix a big problem that's coming. We're just going to let you know we're getting ready for it. Be prepared. You don't want us to be so unprepared like for the health crisis.
0: Right.
1: So we're going to be much more prepared. So if something happens and there's a huge shift and a huge change, just know that we got it under control.
0: And we'll shut off the internet to save you guys.
1: Yeah.
0: Don't worry about it. So a lot of what we've talked about may lead a lot of people into feeling fearful right now. This is not intended to make people fearful. This is intended to help prepare us so that we're not afraid, that we go to our Bibles, that we spend time.
1: To wake people up.
0: That's right. Yeah.
1: And it's not to cause fear, but to say, hey, the house is burning. Maybe you should wake up and then we can get outside and be safe.
0: Yes. And we want people not to spend more time going down rabbit holes. We try to cover enough that we're aware of it to make you realize how important your Bible is. Because mm-hmm. none of this stuff is any good knowing any of it if you don't know your personal Lord and Savior, Jesus Christ.
1: Yeah.
0: If you don't overcome by the blood of the Lamb through faith. And so, as it says in Isaiah, fear thou not, for I am with thee. Be not dismayed, for I am thy God. I will strengthen thee. I will help thee.
1: Yeah.
0: So it's not ourselves helping ourselves. It's God that will strengthen us. It's God that will help us if we rely on him. If we take it out of God's hands, we have reason to fear.
1: Yeah.
0: But if we don't, we have nothing to fear because it's God who will take care of these things. It says in Proverbs 3:5-6, trust in the Lord with all thine heart and lean not on thine own understanding. In all thy ways acknowledge him and he shall direct thy paths.
1: And that's probably something people are wondering. How do I know what to do about this? Trust in the Lord and he will direct your path.
0: Mm-hmm.
1: If you know what he's telling you and you see the warnings and you see the things happening, then ask him and he will direct you in exactly the way that you should go.
0: And go back and read all the times that God has helped his people, whether
1: yeah.
0: it's delivering from Egypt, delivering them through what's going on in Babylon, delivering them in every time situation. That's why we have these stories. They're not just there for us to just pass them along. Mm-hmm. They'll actually help us in our times of trials. Because imagine being David and King Saul's trying to kill you. Imagine you're running around hiding because someone's trying to kill you.
1: Yeah.
0: What did David do? Right? These all are examples to say, oh, that's how I react.
1: Yeah.
0: That's how I trust the Lord. Because there are some people who are like, well, how do I trust the Lord? Go look at the examples of others in the Bible who made mistakes
1: yeah.
0: and did it right. Because there's also lots of examples of people who didn't do it right. So it shows you how not to do something and how to do something. God is not going to leave us at our time of need if we are following and asking and in faith yeah. for his help. He's a good father. I couldn't imagine my 2-year-old daughter coming to me and say, Daddy, help me. I'm in trouble. And I just turn and walk the other way.
1: Yeah.
0: Right? So there, God is so much better of a father than I am. How much more does he want to help his little ones in Christ
1: yeah.
0: who need his help? So don't be afraid. Get caught up in the emotion of what's happening and go to your Bibles and study and go to adtv.watch and study more there, where we build a whole suite of tools for people to grow and learn in this faith walk.
1: Yeah. Please go to adtv.watch, create a login. You'll be able to bookmark things. You'll be able to take notes, and we're always adding more tools. We need support for this project because it's going to be a great study center. We're trying to create people that aren't just viewers, aren't just consumers, but are people who share, who are people who study and get involved.
0: Yep.
1: We want people to get involved. And if you want to know how to get involved, there is many ways. We have many sharing material. We have our e-newsletters so you can stay updated on different things. And we thank you for your support, mm-hmm. for your prayers, for your financial support. And we want you to like and share these videos with everybody that you know who could be blessed by them, who need to hear some of this information, and comment down below any thoughts that you have or questions or ideas that you would maybe like us to discuss or to talk about. Won't be able to cover everything, but some things that we can answer. So thank you, Matt. This closes out part 2 of the No Buy, No Sell
0: and
1: topic.
0: We may cover stuff a little bit more later, but this is how we're going to touch on it now. And in the future episodes, we may dive quite a bit deeper into

0: Lon and some of these other characters.
1: Like we've seen today, there's things happening every single day. So there's obviously going to be more things coming soon between now and the next couple years. And we thank you for watching. Please pray for us and for all the work that we're trying to do here to get the message out. And we'll see you in the next Truth Matters.

0: What Christ is saying, the way I live by my Father is the way you must live by me.
1: Chiseled in stone, the Sabbath commandment is God's invitation to man to maintain close and frequent contact with his Maker. And in over 100 ancient and modern languages, the human family has adapted the very word Sabbath as the name for the seventh day of the week. But for thousands of years, there has been conflict and controversy over the proper observance of the holy day. Some people believe that the death of Jesus made the Sabbath obsolete, that somehow he did away with the Sabbath. In the second century, the first day of the week, the day of the sun, became a popular day of worship for some Christians.
2: In spite of the popularity of sun worship and the Sunday laws of emperors, many Christians continued to worship on the seventh day Sabbath. In fact, Christian churches that abandoned the Sabbath were in the minority.
1: But that didn't last. Sunday became an established part of Christian worship. The minority who kept the seventh day suffered through dark times of trial and persecution, but eventually interest in the Bible Sabbath revived.
3: The matter is clear. It takes only our own records of days and weeks to make an end of the argument. It is the seventh day, the Sabbath of creation, that we need to keep holy.
1: And now, the story of the Sabbath continues in the concluding episode of The Seventh Day, Revelations from the Lost Pages of History.

0: off before you freeze to death.
1: The governor sent me. It's a matter of great urgency. I must speak with your husband.
0: He's not well, Tom, but I know he'll be glad to see you. Come and sit by the fire. Roger, you must wake up. Tom Miller is here from Governor Winthrop.
2: Tom Miller, aren't you a sight for sore eyes? What brings you all the way from Boston on a night like this?
1: The governor sent me, sir. I've ridden the

0: with no rest, but it's a matter of great urgency. Mr. Winthrop sends word of great danger for you. The magistrates want to send you back to England. They've dispatched Captain Underhill and his men to take you by surprise.
1: So, my high and mighty judges, they're not content with banishing me from the colony. Do they not know I am a sick man? Mary, some of that special tea, please. I would offer you some, but it's a rather bitter concoction. I was taught it by the wild Americans, the barbarians, as the Christians like to call them. And yet we are the ones who have stolen their birthright and occupied their homeland. And we call them barbarians. Thank you, dear.
2: And I've got something for you too, Tom.
1: So, it seems as though they are afraid I will find refuge in this wilderness and raise an army of malcontents and nonconformists. This is now their plan for my future. It's the dead of winter, and they want to send me on a ship back to England.
0: Perhaps England would be a welcome change. More civilized and all.
1: Civilized, you say? Let me tell you what going back to England means. Going back to England means falling into the merciful hands of the Archbishop William Laud. I can well remember how civilized he was when he condemned Alexander Leighton for following his own conscience.
0: Leighton?
1: We've not heard of him. As fine a Christian as walked. In civilized England, William Laud, in Christian kindness, you can be sure, condemned him to 36 stripes across his naked back, to have his ears cut off, his nose split, his face branded. And then our Christian friend had him pilloried in the frost and snow. Oh. I suppose my crimes are worse than his. I am to be hounded from my home and family. For standing in support of freedom, for preaching the gospel of liberty, and for upholding the rights of every man, even the Indian. Tom Miller, thank you for bringing me this news. Go to the governor and thank him for his warning. I tell him I am not for England. I will live free in this new world. Whatever the cost.
0: But, sir, what
1: if... No arguments, my lad. I'll be fine. I know this good land far better than Captain Underhill. I can assure you of that. And go now. And God be with you.
0: And with you, sir.
1: Good lad, that. Mary, those things you set aside for me. I need them now. I will leave tonight.
2: Tonight? But you're ill. If you go out in that storm, it will be the death of you.
1: It will be the death of me if Underhill catches me here. I must be gone and far off before he and his men ever arrive. Those things, please.
2: Yes, I've got them here. I'm not sure which is worse, having Underhill catch you or you catching your death out in the storm.
1: I'll take my chances with the storm any day.
2: At least kiss your babies goodbye. They will miss you terribly, as will I.
1: Do not disturb them. You will all be in my thoughts every waking moment. And God willing, we will be together very soon. I must go now. If Underhill catches me here, you may well be in danger yourself.

He was January 1636 when Roger Williams left home and hearth to brave the icy cold of that New England winter. His flight was an act of defiance against a repressive regime. And this was a defining moment in the cause of religious liberty. And it would have a significant impact on the story of the Seventh Day.

0: day Sabbath. Hello, I'm Hal Holbrook. Welcome to part 5, the final chapter of the seventh day, revelations from the lost pages of history. Historians and biographers portray Roger Williams as a man of strong convictions, a warm heart, and a stubborn, invincible will. He was passionate about the individual rights of all men, and he advocated the separation of church and state, a truly radical concept in a world where religion was enforced by civil law. After his escape from Salem, he made his way southward through the trackless wilderness, surviving on whatever he could scrounge up from the forest floor. Eventually, he found shelter with the Native American tribes who lived on Narragansett Bay. His enemies must have been glad to be rid of him, but family and friends were eager to learn if he had survived the harsh winter months.
1: I'm sorry. I'm looking for my friend, Mr. Roger Williams. I was told you may know about him. Well, he was very sick and is more than likely...
2: He's more than likely been nursed back to health by his good friends and is doing just fine, thank you.
1: Mr. Williams!
2: So, my young friend, you finally found me. Well enough. Does the governor still remember me? I could use some news about Salem or Boston. Come, sit down. Tell me.
1: Well, sir, Mr. Winthrop bade me find you and wishes for news that you are well. And Mrs. Williams sends her love, too, and says that she and your daughters are fine and hope to see you soon.
2: I am well, as you can see. And thanks to God and the kindness of my red friends here, I shall soon have a grant of land, and fairly earned.
1: This is the land of liberty you are seeking.
2: Liberty, inalienable rights, and no power of government over spiritual matters. Does it seem strange to you that I claim freedom for every man? Well, the Puritans of Boston use the sword to enforce their religion. But to force religion on an unwilling convert is nothing less than the rape of a soul. See, Tom, the sword of man can force an entire nation into a sort of formal religious pretense. But that is worthless before God. It is only the sword of his spirit that can rightly rule over matters of conscience. So, when you go to the governor, tell him, I must act according to my conscience. I will have a land of freedom, where men may live and worship according to their consciences. And take word to Mary that I will send for her soon. I miss her and the babies very much. My youngest is named Freeborn, which is exactly what she is. I am determined that she will grow up in a land of liberty. I will make a place for my family where we can be truly free. Now, you must be starved. And let me tell you...
0: The grant of land that Roger Williams received, fairly earned, from the Narragansett tribe, became a safe haven for those who opposed the mandatory religion of the established colonies. His vision of personal freedom is immortalized in the charter of the Rhode Island colony, the colony that he founded. Here's what it says. No person within the said colony at any time hereafter shall be anywise molested, punished, disquieted, or called in question for any differences in opinion in matters of religion. And there were

0: His Rhode Island colony provided fertile and protected ground for the seeds of Seventh-day Sabbath keeping in America. News of Roger Williams' radical new colony aroused widespread criticism in England. But the promise of freedom from religious tyranny was appealing to many, and they were willing to brave the sea and the wilderness frontier in their quest for liberty. Among those who boarded the ships was a Baptist couple from Tewkesbury, Stephen and Anne Mumford. They're the ones who carried the Seventh-day Sabbath to the New World.
1: In 1665, Stephen and Anne Mumford arrived in Newport, Rhode Island. They likely came because this was where there were Baptist churches, a colony where there was complete religious freedom, the only colony with that freedom. They may also have come for economic reasons. Mumford was a businessman, very successful later on, and this was a busy commercial port.
0: In December of 1671, the Mumfords and a handful of others formed the first Seventh-day Baptist congregation in America. The group flourished within the protected environment of Rhode Island, but when members ventured beyond the shelter of their home colony, they ran into trouble.
1: In Connecticut, for example, members of the Newport Church were fined, even imprisoned, for working on Sunday because their worship day was Sabbath, and that was a way that the state could harass them for their nonconformity.
0: Those early Seventh-day Baptists saw that their Sabbath beliefs and practices would stir up conflict in any Sunday-keeping community. Their solution was to heed the call of freedom on the expanding frontier.
1: The pattern of establishing churches at the edge of the frontier, which happened over and over again, partly was because it was easier to find uninhabited land, to start the town, to start the church, to create other institutions that were conducive to Sabbath keeping and to religious freedom in general. And so it became a way of extending the Sabbath because as other people came to the community, they were drawn in very often. And this happened all the way across the country so that by 1900 their churches were scattered clear to California.
0: But as the years went by, it became more and more difficult for Seventh-day Baptists to steer clear of trouble. The frontier territories became states. Some of those states enacted Sunday laws, and that brought unfortunate, even tragic, consequences.
2: Well, it must have been back about, 1885. They come out from somewhere in Ohio, two of them. She's still in her teens. They were just married, and they came out to live their lives in the Promised Land. Danfield. That may have been the name. He was John. I don't think I ever really knew her name. She, pretty little thing, though. She, hard worker, even when she was expecting. They took that land over by the state line, 4 or 5 miles from town. They had a horse, a couple of cows, and really did a nice job with that place. They had a fine cabin and a good well, and that first year, they grew up a right nice garden. Now, most folks in this area are religious. These people were Seventh-day Baptists, you know, the ones that take Saturday for Sunday. Living so far out of town, I thought that their religion would be their own business. But they did have things sort of mixed up, not working on Saturday. Sabbath, they called it, and they treated Sunday like any other working day when the other people were going to church. Anyway, things were going fine until a mean-hearted citizen brought a complaint to the grand jury. The grand jury, mind you. I thought there was no call for that, but folks were saying that John was defiling the Lord's day every week. He was only doing what he thought God wanted him to. But that made no difference. That grand jury, they tried him, convicted him, and sentenced him right then and there. He had to pay a fine or go to jail. Now, this young feller had real spine. He figured since it was a free country, he could have his own religion and follow it. He flat refused to pay. Well, sir, those deputies, they drug him right off to jail. Left his wife alone up there with a babe just a few weeks old. It was bad enough.

0: him in jail, worrying about his wife and babe and all, but it was even worse for her. Separated from her husband, no support from anyone. Oh, one or two of the ladies did come up from town, but she was pretty much left on her own up there. She hoped every day to see him coming up the road, coming home to her. They say that she sat up by the gate holding her babe for hours at a time. A few weeks went by like that. Well, the babe took sick, and next thing we heard, the poor little thing had died right in its mama's arms. It was heartbreaking seeing her and a few of the town folk putting that little bundle in the ground. Her man in jail, unable to comfort her. No comfort in it for him either. That poor child, she just wasted away after that up there, crying all alone, night after night. Well, John, he served his time. They finally let him go. And he headed off for home, just looking forward like crazy to seeing his wife. When he got there, his neighbors were carrying something out. It was a coffin's what it was. It was his wife's. She had took sick. If you ask me, I'd say it was a broken heart that killed her. Well, he never said a word. He just followed him up to the graveyard and watched him put his wife in the ground next to his little baby. And he threw himself down and he cried till there were no more tears left to cry. He hardly said goodbye to his soul before he rode out of here. We haven't heard from him since. I just hope he found a place where he could live free.
1: The Seventh-day Baptists weren't the only ones who moved out to the frontier for religious reasons. Conrad Beisel, a young German refugee, was looking for a new place to put down his own roots. He arrived in Pennsylvania in 1720, looking for a quiet place where he could experience the presence of God. But there were just too many distractions in the settlements around Philadelphia. So he moved west to the wilderness, along the banks of the Coquelicot Creek, in what is now the town of Ephrata. Several friends followed him there, and together they formed a tight-knit spiritual community, the Ephrata Cloister. Beisel guided the spiritual life of his flock, instructing them in doctrine and Christian living. He wrote hundreds of hymns to enhance their worship experience, hymns that are still sung today by the world-renowned Ephrata Cloister Chorus. It was an austere existence. They practiced celibacy, men and women living in separate quarters. They were hard-working, industrious folks. They put up sturdy buildings, planted orchards and gardens, and operated a successful printing business. It was a physically exhausting lifestyle there on the frontier, and that gave special meaning to their weekly day of rest, Saturday, the seventh day.
2: Beisel described his Sabbatarian views in a treatise he wrote in 1728, Mysterion Animaeus, or The Mystery of Lawlessness. In that treatise, he described the Sabbath as a gift of God's grace to release people from work once a week.
1: The Sabbath was a day when Beisel and his companions could eat bread without toil and labor. But the other 6 days of the week were definitely work days. This brought Beisel's community into conflict with the Sunday laws of Pennsylvania.
2: In 1730, the Ephrata community had legal troubles for breaking the Sunday laws of the colony of Pennsylvania. Some of the brothers were even arrested and imprisoned in Lancaster.
1: Although Beisel and his followers were out of step with the wider society around them, they steadfastly maintained their observance of the seventh-day Sabbath. You see, it was not only a day of rest. It was a day that for them represented an eternal reality.
2: Also, his view of the coming of Christ and the millennium was a hope for the eternal Sabbath. So each week when the community would observe the Sabbath, they anticipated the return of Christ and what for them would be eternal.

0: permitted a group of refugees to settle on his land in eastern Germany. They were a remnant of the Moravian religious movement that traced its roots back to the teachings of John Huss, who had died as a martyr some three centuries earlier. Now, although Zinzendorf was a lifelong Lutheran, he fostered a spiritual renewal among the Moravians, reviving their faith and inspiring them with a new vision. In fact, he eventually became a bishop in the reborn Moravian Church.
1: Zinzendorf had a vision of how the message of Christ's love could be shared with the whole world. And so beginning in 1732, he sent the Moravians out all across the world as missionaries to take the gospel across cultural boundaries.
0: 9 years later, in 1741, some of Zinzendorf's missionaries arrived in eastern Pennsylvania to begin their work among the Native American Indians. They founded the town of Bethlehem. And a short time later, the Count arrived to help organize the community and advance its mission.
1: Nicholas Zinzendorf had the idea that the Native Americans were the 10 lost tribes of Israel. And so for them to become truly Christian, they needed to have an understanding of the Jewish heritage as well, which included certainly Sabbath observance.
2: Zinzendorf felt that the Sabbath was something that was common to all men, no matter where you were from, internationally. It was a celebration that could be observed by everyone. And he felt that if he could reintroduce it to everyone, to make it a common practice, it would help bring everyone to the brotherhood of Christ.
0: Zinzendorf himself observed the seventh day of the week as a day of rest from labor and for communion with God and fellow believers. He recommended this practice to the Moravians in Bethlehem. They agreed unanimously, stating that the Sabbath is to be observed in quietness and in fervent communion with the Savior.
2: Zinzendorf felt that the Sabbath was the actual day of rest, and that's when they began to mentally prepare themselves to, as I believe Zinzendorf wrote at one point, let God work in them. And then Sunday was the legal Sabbath that English law provided for, and the Moravians actually practiced both.
0: But it seems that Zinzendorf himself didn't necessarily consider Sunday as a day of rest. During the summer of 1742, he went on a tour of Moravian Indian missions. One Sunday, he and his party were camped out near Hurley, New York.
1: While they were there, some of the local dignitaries came to visit them, and Count Zinzendorf was somewhat distracted because he was writing a hymn, and so he did not receive the visitors with the attention that they felt was their due. One of these worthies announced that he was the justice of the peace and, with a sort of huffy attitude, remarked that the Count seemed to be very industrious for a Sunday afternoon. The next day, he hailed the Zinzendorf party into court and fined them 18 shillings for Sabbath violation.
0: As the 19th century dawned, most Protestant churches in America were bathed in the glow of optimism. Many people believed that a millennium of peace was about to begin, but not everybody agreed. A former agnostic named William Miller proposed a disturbingly different idea. Rather than a millennium of peace, he saw the world heading to a cataclysmic crisis, a catastrophic end to this present world and all that it contains. Miller and his colleagues carefully examined Bible prophecy, using methods of interpretation that Bible scholars had used for centuries. They came to the conclusion that Jesus Christ would return to earth in glory with a vast army of heavenly angels in 1844. Thousands of people, concentrated mostly in New England and New York, accepted this view. They joined William Miller and the others in preparing for the grand climax of history. Belief in the second coming of Christ was the glue that held them together. Nothing else was worth worrying about, not their farms or their businesses, not their individual creeds and traditions, and certainly not the question of which day was the true Sabbath. And this is where the Seventh-day Baptists come back into our story.

0: During the early 1840s, Seventh-day Baptists had a new evangelistic emphasis to share the Sabbath with other Christian believers, particularly the Baptists who were not Sabbath keepers. And so they published a series of tracts, and they began to promote these and to take them from place to place, and their members would seek to influence those who were around them. And they found, to their disappointment, that no one seemed interested. No one wanted to listen to them.
1: But near the little town of Washington, New Hampshire, a Seventh-day Baptist lady decided it was time to make someone listen. That lady was Rachel Oakes, and the someone who listened was Frederick Wheeler, a Millerite preacher.
2: Elder Wheeler, good of you to come. Now, give me your overcoat, and you can leave those muddy shoes right there by the door.
3: Sister Oakes, I am curious as to why your invitation was so urgent. No serious problems with you or your daughter in your home, I hope?
2: Oh, nothing of that sort. Now, come along into the sitting room. I'm most eager to speak with you. Would you please put some tea on for us, dear? Do sit right here. Now then. You and your family are well, I hope, even though you were away so much.
3: Yes, sister, the family is well. Anyway, there's not so much to do on the farm this year, since the Lord will be coming in just a few months.
2: That may very well be. But all the same, we have to prepare for the future in case he does not return before another winter. Wouldn't you agree?
3: Well, I suppose that possibility does exist,
2: now then,
3: but I do believe...
2: Let me tell you why I appeared so agitated at services this Sunday past, and why I was so earnest about having this meeting with you. Do you recall your sermon before we shared the Lord's Supper?
3: Of course. It was my usual message for the communion service, the need for proper preparation so that we do not take the body and the blood of the Lord unworthily.
2: You assured us that if anyone is living in conscious disobedience with the divine commands, he is unfit to share the Lord's Supper.
3: I am flattered by your close attention. But surely you do not disagree with my sermon, do you?
2: Oh, to the contrary, I agree with it wholeheartedly. I agree with it even more than you do, I dare say.
3: How so?
2: I believe, as you do, that it is our Christian duty to obey the commandments from love toward our Savior. But when I heard you speak those words beside the communion table, I could barely restrain myself from rising to my feet in objection. Just listen to this. Remember the Sabbath day to keep it holy. 6 days shalt thou labor and do all thy work, but the seventh day is the Sabbath of the Lord thy God.
3: Of course, I know the passage well.
2: Yet you yourself and your congregation are in disobedience to this very commandment.
3: Disobedience?
2: How can you bear to face your Savior at his coming while you ignore so clear a revelation of his will? He declared the seventh day to be his holy Sabbath. How can you content yourself with observing the first day?
3: But, sister...
2: The first day, Elder Wheeler, which is Sunday, rather than the seventh day, which is Saturday. Don't you see? As the minister to your flock, it is your duty, your privilege, to lead your congregation to the proper understanding of the Lord's Sabbath.
3: I confess, I have never considered it in quite that light. Perhaps it is worthy of study. Perhaps we have been so absorbed with the thought that the Lord may yet come this year that we have ignored other important issues.
2: Yes.
3: I must make this a matter of study and prayer.
2: That is all I ask. I feel certain that the truth will become as clear to you as it has to me. Thank you, dear.
0: Frederick Wheeler was deeply affected by what Rachel Oakes had said to him. It caught his attention. And he took his Bible and he took those Sabbath tracts that the Seventh-day Baptist Church had published, and he began to study them earnestly and became convinced that the seventh day was the Sabbath of the Lord.
1: Wheeler, along with all the Millerites, was deeply disappointed.

0: disappointed when Christ did not return during 1844. But he didn't lose faith in the Bible, even if he didn't understand it fully. He continued to study the biblical basis of the seventh-day Sabbath, and he soon found that others shared his interest. Early in 1845, T.M. Preble wrote a tract in which he presented some very persuasive arguments in favor of the seventh-day Sabbath. One very interested reader was Joseph Bates, a retired sea captain and a fervent student of Scripture.
1: Joseph Bates read T.M. Preble's material on the Sabbath that he had published in February, March 1845, and as he took his Bible and as he read that material, he was convinced that the seventh day was the Sabbath of the Lord. And as he continued to expand his understanding, he went on in the future to become the principal proponent of the seventh-day Sabbath, which led ultimately to the beginning of the Seventh-day Adventist Church.
0: While the Seventh-day Sabbath doctrine was gaining ground in America during the middle of the 19th century, the Taiping Revolution was sweeping across China. The peasants were rebelling against the ruling Manchu dynasty.
2: The mainland Chinese government, who presented themselves as a peasant revolutionary movement, has always glorified the peasant, similar peasant revolutionary movements in the past. So in their estimation, the Taiping movement was one of the most, glorious examples, of a peasant revolution.
0: It all started with Hung Su Xuan, the ambitious son of a poor farmer. He wanted to make something of himself, so he set his sights on a position with the civil service. But Hung repeatedly failed the civil service examination. Some historians feel that he was treated unfairly because of the government's bias against the peasant class. One day, as Hung was leaving the examination site, a Chinese Christian convert handed him some pamphlets published by Protestant missionaries. He went home, put them on a shelf, and forgot about them. Hung took another shot at passing the examination, but a final failure plunged him into a nervous breakdown, a dark and depressing period marked by a series of bizarre dreams.

0: Who was the old man? What was he trying to tell him? The traditional Chinese would not attach any importance to dreams unless or until there was some clear connection to real life. Hung could see no such connection, so the dreams left him somewhat puzzled.
1: And it was some time after that that a friend visited him after he'd had the visions and after he'd failed the exams and said, "Oh, I see you've got those tracts. Those are fascinating, aren't they?" Some casual remark like that. And Hung said, "Well, I haven't actually looked at them." And the friend said, "Well, I think you should read them. You'd find them really absorbing."
0: The tracts introduced Hung Hsu-Hsien to the Bible and its revelation of the omnipotent God and his son, Jesus Christ. And suddenly the dreams made sense. The venerable old man he had seen was God. Hung now saw the universe as drastically different from what he'd learned in the Buddhist tradition.
1: So the dream, the tracts, and the Bible teaching, you know, are beginning to come together in his mind. And so what he has is an increasingly complex vision of God the Father.
0: Hung Hsu-Hsien believed that the purpose of his life

0: was to establish the Taiping Tianguo, the heavenly kingdom of great peace. His religious zeal swept through the oppressed peasant class, inspiring the greatest revolutionary movement of the 19th century. Hung and his followers published and distributed the Bible, and they even required their soldiers to commit portions of it to memory.
1: I think the most clearly Christian part of the Taiping movement was the high place they place on the Ten Commandments. You know, because they have the Ten Rules, which were identical, to the Ten Commandments.
0: The Taiping leaders took the fourth commandment quite literally. They required the observance of the seventh day of the week as the Sabbath. Since the traditional Chinese calendar had no seven-day week, they had to adapt their customary routine. Every sixth day, a flag was raised to remind the people to prepare for the coming holy day.
2: The seventh day is the Heavenly Father's holy day. Therefore, our Heavenly Father ordered it to be the Sabbath day and appointed it as the day for worship, as an eternal reminder to the people that true happiness is bestowed upon them through the grace of our Heavenly Father, that they should forever remember the Heavenly Father's kindness.
0: Hung Hsu-Hsien's efforts to set up the great kingdom of heavenly peace never really succeeded. Oh, he and his followers liberated about 40% of the empire from Manchu domination. But eventually the British and other Westerners helped the Manchus gain the upper hand. They crushed Hung Hsu-Hsien's revolution in 1864. During the very decades that saw the fierce battles of the Taiping movement in China, an isolated corner of North America was seeing its own revolution. The story is well known up and down Alaska's Kobuk River Valley and throughout the surrounding territory. Back in the mid-1800s, that area was home to Manelik, the Eskimo prophet. His story has been passed down from generation to generation.
3: Once when Manelik was a boy, he was out there checking his snares. He saw a good place to rest, so he went over and sat on a piece of driftwood. And he heard a strange sound like
4: Tatagik. Tatagik. That is the sound.
3: It means father and son, father and son. He came many times to the same place, and he heard the same sound again and again.
5: And another word, Isrumiksukti, the source of intelligence, the source of thought. Again and again he heard that. He said many strange things, so people thought maybe this was a crazy man. But he was wise, wiser than the fat cook, the shaman.
3: Sometimes he told about strange people who come from outside with white color. And he said they will bring books, and the people will understand these books, and they will know about God.
6: He talked about boats flying in the sky, people going underwater with no paddles. That's why they said he was crazy.
5: The shamans, I think they were afraid of him, or maybe jealous. He always broke their taboos. One time in Kotzebue, two of them wanted to do away with him. He told them, I could swallow up both of you, but of course he did not.
6: They tried to destroy his spirit while he was asleep, but the light in him was too bright. They could not get to him.
7: Another thing, he talked about the seventh day resting.
5: He put up a pole in front of his camp every seventh day. He said, this is the day I rest.
3: People said to him, why are you resting? You are just lazy, so you are not doing anything. He told them he lived by the commandments of the grandfather.
7: The grandfather, that means God.
5: Yeah.
0: Even today, more than a century after his death, the impact of Manelik's message and example remain. Robert Mulick, executive director of the Nordic Native Community, lives and works in the Kobuk River Valley, Manelik's home ground.
8: Manelik went over there and made some predictions that in the future what the Eskimo people are going to do is that they'll have capabilities of flying in the air in some kind of machine. He didn't know what it was.

0: but he knew that we'd be just sitting there and flying in the air. The other one was that he sat on a boat and told him that, you say, someday what you'll do is you'll be sitting on this boat right here without putting any effort, but you'll be moving real fast.
1: Besides predicting the future, Menelik was concerned about the everyday life of his people. Fearing the dark power of the shamans, these Eskimos lived under the various taboos that had become embedded in their culture. Menelik saw that this made life unnecessarily difficult for them. He set out to weaken the shaman's influence by teaching the people that they could safely ignore the taboos. And he didn't just talk. He set the example by publicly breaking the taboos himself.
0: One of them was particularly that certain kind of berries you couldn't eat in the summer. He went over there and told him, he said, why are you afraid to eat berries? You should eat berries. And so he went over there and ate some berries and told him, nothing happened to me, nothing will happen to me. And so and everybody watched him for a long time and said, oh, when is he going to croak? But he didn't.
1: Over and over again, he proved that there was a power greater than the shamans. When he confronted them, they knew that they were facing a superior force. Yet he was quick to say that his wisdom and protection came from above, from the one he called the grandfather. It was the grandfather who gave him power over the shamans. It was the grandfather who showed him what was to come. It was the grandfather who told him how to teach his people to live without fear. And it was the grandfather who taught him about seventh-day resting. Menelik's story is just one of many where people have learned about God and his Sabbath without ever reading a Bible or seeing a missionary. Another one comes to us from a remote corner of the South American rainforest. About 100 years ago, a village chief named Aukwa had an amazing dream, a dream that changed his life.

0: visitor told Elqua many things. He told him about God. He told him how to be healthy, how to be clean, what to eat. He taught him songs and prophecies. And of course, he told him about the Sabbath. The visitor, whom Elqua called the Shining One, also told him that he should watch for a teacher who would come to his village carrying a black book. In the little village of Parima, in western Guyana, we found Elqua's descendants. They still remember the dream and Elqua's shining visitor.
1: It looked like God. They believed that God was speaking to him because in his dream somebody was talking to him. They believed that was God. He told them about the Sabbath, that Sabbath is a sacred day. No work should be on Sabbath days. No work, no kind of activity, just worship. Elqua said, "Don't go fishing, don't go to farm. Let us stay and worship God together on the Sabbath day."
2: In those days, they used to tie knots on a string every week or every month. And every day they would lose one for the first day, second day, on to seventh day. So they knew which day was the Sabbath.
0: Sort of a primitive weekly calendar. But it was dependable. It was still working several years later when a lone missionary made his way to Elqua's village. He was carrying a Bible, the black book, just like Elqua's dream. What he found was extraordinary. Rather than the typical primitive people of the jungle, the villagers were clean and healthy, and they were faithfully observing every Saturday as the Sabbath.

0: a custom their descendants continue to this day. You might be surprised to learn that the seventh-day Sabbath has especially deep roots in the continent of Africa. Scores of independent churches have sprung up among the people of Africa since the arrival of Protestant missionaries back in the 18th century. With African founders and leaders, these indigenous groups share a common background. Sidney Davis, a researcher and lecturer on African Christianity, explains.
1: The African Independent Church movement is an expression of secession from Western imperialism, the imposition of Western culture upon the African. And so it's appealing to them because they're able to express Christianity from within their own experience instead of within an imposed culture.
0: This widespread Sabbath observance should not be surprising. The Sabbath concept is expressed through various African languages and traditions. And I'm not talking only about the ancient Christian culture of Ethiopia that we highlighted in part four of our series.
2: The KwaZulu-Natal tribe worshipped a god whose origin could not be traced. And they worshipped this god on a special day. And on this day, no manual labor was performed. People could not harvest their crops. People were not allowed to do any kind of cultivation. The day was solely devoted to the worship of this god. This day of worship was Saturday.
3: The concept or the tradition of the Seventh-day Sabbath has always been pervasively ingrained in the Ashanti culture. One needs to know that in almost every African culture, religion or the concept of God is ingrained, is intertwined in it. So the question, how far back is the Sabbath tradition, quite frankly, for an African or an Ashanti, is really a question that shouldn't be asked. Because as far as they know, it has always been part of life as they know it.
2: Saturday in the Zulu language means the day of completion or the last day. And what I find very fascinating is that they had these concepts of the Sabbath long before the arrival of the European missionaries.
3: The missionaries were the ones who brought Sunday worship. I mean, and up until that time, everyone knew God had only one day of worship, and it is Saturday. When the European missionaries came, they sought to introduce not only a different way of worship, but a different day of worship, which is Sunday. And because they brought Sunday worship, every white man automatically got the name Sunday White Man, Kwesi Bruni, because Kwesi is a name given to a male child on Sunday, and every European is Sunday born because they brought Sunday worship.
0: In America, the tradition of Sunday as a holy day has characterized religious life for centuries. On one hand, its proper observance has been seen as a requirement for God's blessings. On the other hand, some people felt that to ignore the holy day was to invite disaster.
4: A decade or so before the Civil War began, a northern physician who was an abolitionist and who decided to take a tour of the South to see the conditions for himself and was inclined to see them with quite a jaundiced eye, found himself in New Orleans one Sunday. And he was shocked with the Sabbath desecration that he observed, the gambling, the prostituting, the general revelry of the day.

0: amusement parks, all of these activities that constituted leisure and recreation were profitable, and many entrepreneurs were making profit from it, and therefore they were profiting from the Sabbath.
1: In the eyes of many religious leaders, the secularization of Sunday was a giant step in the wrong direction. There were strong and influential voices calling for more laws to limit commercial and even private activity on Sunday. Those efforts to protect Sunday continue even today, supported, for example, by the Lord's Day Alliance.
2: And the Lord's Day Alliance takes this position because it believes that the idea of a Sabbath day or a day of rest really antedates any of our religious communities, even that of Judaism itself.
1: Back when the Lord's Day Alliance was formed, the issue of Sunday laws was really a hot topic. In May of 1888, Senator Henry Blair of New Hampshire proposed legislation to limit secular activities on Sundays within the jurisdiction of the United States federal government. Senator Blair made it clear that the aim of his bill was to preserve the first day of the week as a day of rest and religious observance. The bill was referred to the Senate Committee on Education and Labor, where Blair was chairman. Among those who raised objections to the proposed legislation was Alonzo T. Jones.
3: Sir, you may speak of the power of the majority in social and civil matters, but there is no majority, however large, that can invade the territory of a man's religion. Not in this land, not under our Constitution.
4: Well, Mr. Jones, you fail to recognize the right, or more importantly, the responsibility of the state to protect the welfare of the people as a whole.
3: Senator, it seems that you fail to recognize the clear distinction between man's responsibility to the state and his duty toward God. The first, he must render under the force of law. The second, duty to God must be carried out only under the force of love, and that freely, voluntarily. No law can command love.
4: But the law of the state must protect the people to carry out their duty to God. Our Sunday law is written to ensure the preservation of the Lord's Day for the benefit of the people.
3: An admirable goal, Senator Blair, but completely unnecessary. Our Constitution already recognizes the rights of the people with respect to their religion. Your Sunday law would add nothing to our fundamental freedoms. It would rather add restrictions.
4: I'm afraid, sir, that you are blind to the realities of our age. If men owe a duty to God and do not willingly perform it, they become a corrupting influence in society.
3: This proposed Sunday law would have a corrupting influence by introducing force and coercion into its observance.
4: On the contrary, the intended effect is to enhance the Sabbath. If men do not consent to honor the Lord's Day, if their actions on that day are unrestrained by civil law, then they trample on the very rights of those who would honor and observe the day as holy unto the Lord.
3: With all due respect, Senator, can you not see that your Sunday bill proposes to trample on the rights of the religious minorities? Do you really want to revert to those dark ages where church and state united to force men to violate their conscience and conform to an officially established religion?
4: Now, that is an unworthy comparison, sir. Our Sunday laws for the ultimate benefit of the whole society. Is it not a legitimate function of the state to legislate on behalf of the common good?
3: The common good of which you value so highly is not served by restricting the rights of one man's conscience in order to enlarge the rights of another. It is best served by the freedoms upon which this republic was established. State-sponsored religious coercion defies the clear intent of the founding fathers.
4: But this law provides an exemption for those who wish to worship on another day. Jews, Seventh-day Baptists, your Seventh-day Adventists, for example, who observe Saturday as the Sabbath. So where's the problem?
3: The problem is...
4: Why, just this morning, a Mrs. Batem of the Women's Christian Temperance Union addressed this committee in support of such an exemption. She has conferred with representatives of 9 different groups who observe Saturday rather than Sunday, and you know how many of those approve the exemption? All of them. Every single one.
3: Senator, I have great respect for the temperance principles promoted by Mrs. Batham's organization, but she does not speak for my denomination on the question of exemptions.
4: Come now, Professor Jones, are you about to object to exemptions that would certainly benefit your group and several others?
3: Yes, sir. As a matter of fact, we do object.

0: exemption clause would not change the proposed law so as to modify our opposition. Here is the principle, Senator. If the law were just and perfect, an exemption would not be necessary. Another thing, an exemption clause is nothing other than a toleration clause in disguise. Toleration is not liberty. It is merely a form of condescension, the majority putting up with the opinions and convictions of the minority. Our Constitution guarantees not tolerance, but rights. And we claim those rights as American citizens.
1: Mr. Jones, without yielding the point, let me move to another question. How would you react if we were to rewrite this bill as a Saturday law, with Saturday as the Sabbath, not Sunday at all? I suppose you would take a very different position.
0: To the contrary, Senator. All laws that attempt to force the conscience are manifestly unchristian and unconstitutional by their very nature. Therefore, Senator, we are against every Sunday law that has ever been made, since the first one enacted by Constantine to the one you are proposing now. And if you changed it from a Sunday law to a Saturday law, we would oppose it just as firmly.
2: Senator Blair's bill never made it out of committee. But there were already plenty of other Sunday laws, which are commonly called blue laws. In fact, in America today, 49 of the 50 states have laws protecting Sunday. Alaska is the only exception. But just because these laws exist doesn't necessarily mean the issue is settled.
3: State Sunday laws have been challenged under a number of provisions of the Constitution, both the federal and the state constitutions, including due process of law, equal protection, violation of the separation of church and state, and violation of the free exercise of religion. By and large, they've been upheld by the state courts as constitutional.
2: Back in 1961, the U.S. Supreme Court heard four different cases that challenged the constitutionality of Sunday laws. Religious liberty advocates were hoping for judicial recognition that Sunday laws are unconstitutional based on their religious content.
3: In a case called McGowan versus Maryland, one of those four cases, the court decided that although the laws were obviously originally religious, they talk about the Lord's Day, they talk about the Sabbath, they talk about a whole pervasive lineup of religious terms and religious rationales, by 1961, the court had found that the rationale had evolved to be laws that protect workers' rights. And of course, when you ask the question, can states pass laws that protect workers' rights, the answer is, of course, yes.
2: With so many blue laws on the books in the United States, it's fair to ask why we hear so little news about their enforcement. Are local authorities arresting folks? Are judges handing out sentences? Are the public coffers being enriched by the fines levied on the guilty parties?
3: I think there are three primary reasons why we don't hear a lot about the enforcement of Sunday laws. First of all, the laws that are on the books are often not enforced because law enforcement simply has other priorities. Secondly, there isn't a great will and interest among the general populace in this issue currently. And I think thirdly, the laws that are enforced are often more or less invisible to the public. For example, behind me is Washington, D.C. Washington, D.C. bans working on construction on Sunday mornings. Most people don't notice that because they're not in the construction trade, and even if it does occur to them, it's not a very significant impingement on their daily lives.
2: In our secular and materialistic age, there are not many voices calling out in favor of religiously based Sunday laws. Besides, the record seems to show that legislation is not a good partner to religion. Even the Lord's Day Alliance, a solidly pro-Sunday organization, agrees with that.
4: The history of the Lord's Day Alliance has been one in the past of maintaining or trying to maintain blue laws in the United States. We've come to the place today where we feel that is a retrogressive kind of approach. Legislation may help, but our end really is to promote a cultural understanding of the psychological and sociological importance of this day, which for us clearly has Christian theological and wider religious underpinnings.
2: History proves that in matters of religion, persuasion is better than force. But even today, it's not at all unusual for people who keep the seventh day

0: Sabbath to come up against laws that restrict the free exercise of their religion.
1: In 1982, I was employed as a full-time worker by the State of California Department of Food and Agriculture.
2: Quasi, I had applied for a position as a plant quarantine inspector with the California Department of Agriculture. He received the appointment and went to the post to look it over prior to actually reporting for duty.
1: When I got there, I found out that I had been scheduled to work on Saturday, and I brought this up to the attention of the supervisor.
2: The individual who was in charge at that particular location said to him, "If you're not willing to work on Saturdays, I'm not going to process your papers and you will not be employed by the Department of Agriculture."
1: I contacted the Church State Council, and with their help, we appealed to the State of California Department of Food and Agriculture, attempting to get this matter settled through administrative process, but the State of California would not listen, and subsequently they terminated the appointment.
2: And after a substantial period of time, we did get a trial, which lasted several days, and ultimately, unfortunately, the judge ruled against him, which is not unusual for Sabbatarians. So we immediately filed an appeal before the Ninth Circuit Court of Appeals. The matter was ultimately brought before three judges in the Ninth Circuit, and they ruled in his favor, reversing the trial court judge. The state of California was shocked and filed a petition for review by the United States Supreme Court, which turned down the appeal. And thus, the Ninth Circuit decision is good law and held in favor of Quasi and in favor of the need to accommodate religious beliefs.
1: From the beginning of this process to the end, took about 17 years. But we pressed on because we believed that we were doing God's will. And secondly, we believed that others could benefit from our ordeal.
0: Losing your job because of your Sabbath beliefs seems like a minor matter compared to what's happened in some places. For example, back in 1973, the leaders of one large African nation ordered all citizens to spend one day a week repairing roads and bridges and maintaining their communities. Sounded like a great idea, on the surface at least. But the national day for community work was Saturday, and that meant trouble for thousands of Seventh-day Adventists.
3: Enter.
4: Sir, this is Gideon Kadinda.
3: Yes, Kadinda. Thank you for coming, Citizen Kadinda. Where'd you find him? What was he doing?
4: He was right there at his church with the others. 50, maybe 60 people. He was in front saying a prayer. There was only two of us, so we couldn't bring them all. We tried to talk some sense into him, to make him tell them to leave the church.
3: The others? They're still there in the church?
4: Yes, at first, they tried to follow us. We told them to leave, get to work, and they went back to the church.
3: Okay. Citizen Kadinda, tell me, what did you see out there as my men brought you here?
5: People working.
3: Yes. They're filling the holes in the roads. They're cutting the bushes and the weeds. They're doing these things here, and all over this country, others are doing the same. And do you know why? Why are people all over this nation working in their communities today?
5: National Service Day.
3: So, you do know it's National Service Day. Today and every Saturday of the year is National Service Day. But for some reason, you do not join your fellow citizens in working for the good

0: your community and your country. Instead, you are at church.
1: But I am happy to serve my country on another day of the week. Just speak the day and I will do it.
0: Chair. Sit down, please. The law of the land says Saturday is National Service Day. So that is the day that we all will do our work in our community. That includes you and all the people in your church. You are their leader, so you must tell them.
1: Even if I tell them, they won't do it. Not on a Saturday. Saturday is God's Sabbath.
0: You can tell them now that has changed. Let them worship God some other day.
1: I cannot change the day. Saturday is God's Sabbath, not mine. It is His commandment that we keep it. I cannot change it.
0: Listen well, Katende. Make your people act like good citizens, or you will personally suffer the consequences. This bruise on your face will seem like a mosquito bite. Take and lock him up.
1: Sir, look at me. These men, they have beaten me. My blood is on my shirt and on your hands. They may beat me again, perhaps kill me, but this will not change anything. I cannot tell my church members to break the laws of God.
0: We'll see, Gideon Kedende. We'll see about that.

0: seems the Sabbath keeping can be expensive, inconvenient, and even dangerous. In the face of all this, you'd be surprised at how many Christians there are who observe the seventh-day Sabbath today. The directory of Sabbath-observing groups published by the Bible Sabbath Association lists over 400 Sabbath-keeping churches and denominations. One of them, the Colorado-based Church of God Seventh Day, has a worldwide membership of close to 200,000.
1: The Seventh-day Sabbath is important to us as a denomination because of our commitment to be a biblical, a Bible-based fellowship. We believe that the Sabbath is an integral part of biblical teaching, and it would be impossible for us to teach the whole counsel of God and to live by every word that proceeds out of the mouth of God if we continued to ignore His Seventh-day Sabbath.
2: It was back in 1896 that the Church of God and Saints of Christ was established by William Saunders Crowdy in Lawrence, Kansas. Although he was a Baptist deacon at the time, Prophet Crowdy received a divinely inspired view of the keys to salvation, one of which was the Ten Commandments. This naturally led to his observance of the seventh-day Sabbath. While it appeared that he was introducing something new, Prophet Crowdy actually reestablished a form of prophetic Judaism that has shaped the lives of men and women since antiquity.
0: Many of the smaller Sabbath-keeping groups grew out of the Worldwide Church of God, founded by businessman Herbert W. Armstrong. The story has an unlikely beginning. You see, it was actually Armstrong's wife who got him interested in the seventh-day Sabbath. It happened back in 1926.
3: In Eugene, Oregon, Mr. Armstrong's wife was convinced by a neighbor that she should be keeping the seventh-day Sabbath. The lady

0: cursed her if she continued on this fanaticism, as he called it. She said, rather than divorce me, why don't you look into it and see whether or not I am correct?
1: Herbert Armstrong didn't divorce his wife. Instead, he accepted her challenge and spent several months studying in a nearby library. To his amazement, he could not prove her wrong. He had backed himself into a proverbial corner and could reach only one conclusion. Saturday, the seventh day of the week, is the Bible Sabbath. This became a hallmark of the church he founded. Herbert W. Armstrong died in 1986. The new leadership of the Worldwide Church of God took the denomination in a different direction, bringing it into line with the majority of the Christian world. This included shifting their day of worship to Sunday. The changes cost the church about half its membership. We see a very different picture when we look at the Seventh-day Adventists, the preeminent proponents of the Seventh-day Sabbath today. Membership totals more than 13 million in some 200 countries and is growing rapidly. Although their theology is firmly rooted in the Protestant tradition, Seventh-day Adventists have been a special target of criticism because of their uncompromising commitment to the Bible Sabbath, a commitment that some opponents see as a denial of the Christian's freedom in Christ. Freedom, of course, is at the heart of the Christian faith. There are some who charge that keeping the seventh-day Sabbath is a rejection of Christian freedom. They say that Sabbath keeping is legalism, an attempt to earn salvation by obedience. But is true Sabbath keeping really legalism?
2: God instituted the Sabbath at creation, before sin. Was it legalism then? If it wasn't legalism then, what inherently makes it legalistic now? When God gave them the manna for 40 years in the wilderness, the manna didn't fall on the Sabbath. Was that legalism? When God gave them the Ten Commandments, were all 10 of the commandments legalistic? Was God binding them to a legalistic code? No, he wasn't. Obedience is not legalism. Obedience can be an expression of our response in love and gratitude to God for his grace and salvation.
1: Now, most Christian theologians agree that salvation is based on God's promises, his covenant, rather than on a person's behavior. Therefore, they insist that keeping Sabbath in obedience to the commandment is not necessary. Seventh-day Adventists agree that salvation comes only on the basis of God's promises, but they see the Sabbath as an important part of man's relationship with God.
2: Throughout Scripture, the covenant is presented as an experience of resting in God. God wants people to rely upon him, and he gives them the provisions that he's given them in the covenant so they can have this rest and security in God. When we're outside of that covenant relationship with God, we're concerned about our salvation, we're concerned about the future, what that might bring, but within that covenantal experience, you have complete rest and confidence in God. The Sabbath symbolized that rest.
3: In keeping Sabbath, we rest in this assurance that Jesus on the cross has redeemed us, and we are saved, and we are his children, and we can rely on him.
1: Well, if the Sabbath does have a proper place in the Christian's life, why does it have to be on Saturdays? Most churches teach that Christians should keep Sunday instead, and they cite New Testament references to support their view. But does the New Testament really teach that Sunday, the first day of the week, is the Christian Sabbath?
4: The first day is mentioned in the New Testament. Christians even seem to have met a time or two on the first day. But there's no transfer of the importance of the seventh-day Sabbath to the first day, what we now call Sunday. It does not become the day of rest. It does not become the day when God's creative

0: activity is celebrated. It simply does not become the day of Christian worship, which remains the seventh-day Sabbath.
1: But here is another consideration that is often overlooked. The place of the Sabbath in Bible prophecy, particularly the prophetic book of Revelation, also known as the Apocalypse. The prophetic drama unfolds, symbolically portraying the war between Jesus Christ and Satan, his great enemy. It's the conflict of the ages, sweeping across the stage of human events. It culminates in a thrilling climax, heralded by the appearance of angelic messengers.
2: And I saw another angel fly in the midst of heaven, having the everlasting gospel to preach unto them that dwell on the earth, saying with a loud voice, Fear God and give glory to him, for the hour of his judgment is come, and worship him that made heaven and earth and the sea and the fountains of waters.
0: In the context of the closing scenes and phases of this drama, with the hour of the judgment having come, earth dwellers are to worship God. And then God is described. Using the language of the fourth commandment, God is described as the one who created all things. And because the passage echoes the fourth commandment, I don't believe it's stretching it too far for us to understand that at this final point in the drama, dwellers on earth are issued a heavenly summons to come back to worshiping God as the Creator on His Sabbath day, on the seventh day Sabbath.
1: So the Sabbath is part of God's divine plan to heal the broken relationship with His human children. Even in a world where life's true purpose and meaning have been almost forgotten, where faith languishes in the rubble of infidelity, even in such a world as this, the Sabbath continues to signal God's call to the human soul. The lost pages of history have revealed the amazing story of this almost forgotten day, the seventh day Sabbath, the biblical day of holy rest and sacred worship. We've traced it from its origin in the biblical account of creation, where God established it to memorialize His creative work and define the weekly cycle. We've tracked it through the time of Jesus, whose ministry infused it with new meaning. And we've seen how it lived on despite the attempts to regulate it, bury it, or ban it. We've uncovered ancient evidence of the Sabbath in places as diverse as Ireland and Ethiopia, where it survived through ages of opposition and attack. We've seen it revived in the teachings of the early Anabaptists and the English Seventh-day men. We've seen it preserved in the face of persecution and martyrdom. We've seen it restored to worldwide attention as thousands upon thousands of Christians discover for themselves the place of the Seventh-day Sabbath in a Bible-based religious experience. And the Bible completes its picture of the Sabbath by giving us a preview of the life to come, the future life, in a perfect universe. Listen to this. As the new heavens and the new earth that I make will endure before me, from one new moon to another, and from one Sabbath to another, all mankind will come and bow down before me, says the Lord. So the Sabbath, the memorial of God's creative and redemptive work,

This is a lonely temple with a tremendous message, built by Hatshepsut. The name means the noble lady. According to the sources, this was the foster mother of Moses. To visit this place gives you a link to what we're going to see at Luxor, the ancient Thebes, where Hatshepsut built a beautiful mortuary temple called Tir el Bahri. Of course, on top, you can read the entire story. She had a problem with the Hyksos. The Hyksos settled here at El Mina, and there's quite a lot of info concerning the Hyksos, but she wasn't very happy about the Hyksos. So eventually, a man by the name of Kahmoses from Thebes, Luxor, had a battle with the Hyksos to expel them. The work was followed up by Kahmoses and then Amenhotep I. So we are moving down to Luxor, where we'll visit her temple, Tir el Bahri.

In 1852, James White wrote an article in the Review and Herald suggesting that some of the believers in New England consider moving out west to Iowa. This was before the tithing system and systematic benevolence, so they would have to do self-supporting work and witness to their neighbors. Ellen White also said that where there had been one convert in the east, there will be 20 in the west. J.N. Andrews and his family spoke it over, and along with Cyprian Stevens and his family, and J.N. Loughborough and his wife, they decided to relocate out west. In total, around 30 believers from New England moved out west to the small town of Waukon, Iowa. However, it wasn't long before the new believers found that day-to-day living was so hard and took so much of their energy that they didn't have much left to share their faith with their neighbors. Ellen White was shown that the believers in Waukon, Iowa needed her encouragement and counsel as they were faltering in their original task. The area was sparsely populated, and on top of that, it was a particularly harsh winter, which made traveling around difficult. When the weather moderated, John Loughborough went and bought some carpentry tools and went to work. James and Ellen made the journey west to Iowa in the wintertime by horse-drawn sled, and standing in their path on the journey was the Mississippi River. However, by the time they reached, the ice had melted some, and the falling snow had turned to falling rain, and there was 12 inches of water on top of the mushy ice. As they approached the river, their driver, Josiah Hart, asked, "Is it forward to Iowa or back to Illinois?" The answer was given, "Go forward, trusting in Israel's God." As they made their way across, sinking into the slushy, mushy ice, a small crowd had gathered on the other side and cheered as they reached Iowa. They

continue their journey on to walk on. Ellen White would find J.N. Loughborough and Hosea Mead working on a store. They found out that she was there and they came to see her. Her first words were, "What doest thou here, Elijah?" Receiving no response, she asked again and then a third time. Loughborough, understandably, was embarrassed, not knowing what to say. That night, meetings commenced, and the believers were greatly encouraged by the ministry of the Whites. Both J.N. Loughborough and J.N. Andrews renewed their commitment to service and to God. J.N. Loughborough said, "I have laid up my hammer and driven my last nail." J.N. Loughborough would return with the Whites to Michigan, while J.N. Andrews would stay there for 2 years longer. Loughborough himself was a convert of Andrews and would go on to be a powerful missionary for the church. Unfortunately, soon after this, his wife died in childbirth, giving birth to twins. Herself and one of the twins did not make it. They had been married for over 16 years, and she was a tremendous support to her husband, never holding him back in his ministry at all. She had supported him faithfully along all his travels and his relentlessly busy schedule. J.N. Loughborough was also a pioneer missionary here in California and would also spend time in the United Kingdom helping to establish the church there in the city of Southampton. I wonder what would have happened if James and Ellen White didn't make that treacherous journey in winter out to Waukon, Iowa. Sometimes in life we start out on a project, but then we get discouraged and we stop. Maybe like J.N. Loughborough and J.N. Andrews, you have been successful in ministry, but then you've stepped away for a while and you need to get your life back on track. I want to encourage you to get your life in harmony with God's plan for it. And if that involves making some tough and awkward decisions, that you would have the courage and the boldness to do so.

The subject we're going to be looking at is one that I think affects every one of us. We all have friends, relatives, who are in one way or another being afflicted by modern killer or civilization diseases. It might be diabetes, it might be heart disease, might be cancer, could be MS, could be any number of things. So there are answers to these diseases, and that's what we're going to look at. But we need to think about the fact that what really is our greatest possession? Is it not health? I'm reminded of one of the queens of England. I'm trying to recall exactly which one. There have been several. She was on her deathbed, and she said, "I would give everything I own just for 24 hours more of life." And she was the wealthiest woman in England. And a lot of people squander their health in pursuit of their wealth. And then when they get wealthy, they can't enjoy it. They live their lives in misery. So it is our greatest gift, a gift from our Maker. There was an ancient philosopher from Greece, obviously a Grecian name, Heracles, 300 years before Christ was born. He made this incisive comment: when health is absent, wisdom cannot reveal itself. Art cannot become manifest. Strength cannot be exerted. Wealth is useless, and reason is powerless. Very thoughtful insights. We're going to be looking a lot at the issue of how nature and understanding and working with its laws and its provisions is a vital and central strategy in both preventing and reversing the various diseases that are afflicting mankind, particularly the killer diseases. There have been a lot of fascinating discoveries about the richness and the complex design, not only of the natural world, but as well of our minds and bodies, which are a very incredible creation. And yet, what we refer to as modern medicine, more often than not, deals forcefully and invasively with the intricate human system of over 70 trillion cells, that's 70,000 billion cells. And those cells must be kept in delicate balance. And our Maker has put within us what we refer to as an inner physician. There is intelligence. Just to give you an example, if a person with cancer is given a very high injection of vitamin C, let's say 20,000 milligrams, if 1 minute later they do a blood extraction, there'll be zero vitamin C in the blood. It all went directly to the cancer location, cancer site. So the body has this intelligence that is working within us through God's wisdom. The law of consistency and simple logic tells us that the very same measures that will protect us from disease and that sustain health will also be effective in restoring health. Conventional medicine gives us the view that sickness and health are two antagonistic forces, when in reality, it is a continuum, and all of us are somewhere between being well or being ill, and most of us are somewhere towards the middle, and it doesn't take much to push us over into the illness side. So that's why, especially as we age, we have to be more careful about our habits and so forth. And furthermore, Western medicine has created a false division between prevention and cure. As we just pointed out, whatever will prevent a disease will also reverse a disease. But modern medicine does not think that that's correct. They think that you need special preventive measures like vaccines to prevent disease, and vaccines are not used to treat disease. A word to the wise from someone who had some wisdom. This is actually a quote from Mahatma Gandhi,
who the Western Christian world doesn't think that highly of necessarily, but the secular world has very high opinion of him. And of course, the Asian, and particularly South Asian world. But he's a very brilliant man. He said, I was at one time a great lover of the medical profession, but no longer hold that opinion. Doctors have almost unhinged us. I regard the present system as black magic. Hospitals are institutions for propagating sin. Men take less care of their bodies and immorality increases. Ignoring the soul, the profession puts men at its mercy and contributes to the diminution of human dignity and self-control. I've endeavored to show that there is no real service to humanity in the profession, and that it is injurious to mankind. I believe that a multiplicity of hospitals is no test of a civilization. It is rather a symptom of decay. So, is he correct? Let's consider the facts. First of all, Western medicine, when we consider infectious as well as degenerative as well as autoimmune disorders and diseases like lupus, cancer, heart disease, etc., diabetes, they, quote, manage these conditions. They never talk about reversing or eradicating through effective treatment these conditions. They will only manage them. They'll manage the symptoms with drugs.

It uses a very concentrated armamentarium in a war on disease approach. And the way prevention and cure are dealt with has actually led to a swelling wake of iatrogenic problems. Iatrogenic is a word that simply means medical or doctor induced. So let's continue then with our analysis here. So what happens with the war on disease approach? Well, first let's look at the mid-20th century drug company shift away from deriving their drugs from plant sources, plant medicines, a more phytotherapeutic approach, and transferring over to a much heavier synthetic chemical entity approach. In fact, I mentioned a few days earlier, the Rockefellers funded the Flexner Report, which basically shifted all of North American and finally the Western world and now most of the world towards allopathic medicine. And a major part of that was the fact that most synthetic and chemical-based drugs are derived from coal tar products. Now, coal tar is a byproduct of petrochemical industry processes. And Rockefeller, of course, was an oil magnate. And he wanted to make money on his waste. So that's what is driving the pharmaceutical industry. The sheer quantity of and emphasis on synthetic drugs, now just over 75% of modern pharmacopoeia, stems primarily from the fact that such agents are far easier to patent, which obviously ensures greater profits for drug company shareholders. There's been a lot of writing in the medical field in the last few years about the corrupt practice of ghost writing. And it's a very, very common practice. It happens with basically all the major drug companies and many major universities. And basically what happens is if Merck decides they want to push a particular drug, they will have their own internal people do a study on it. They'll arrange things, skew things, so that the drug appears to be very beneficial and safe, when in reality it may have killed people, but they leave that out of the report. It may have caused severe damage or serious effects, but they'll minimize that in the discussion. And then they will find some big-time university professors who will put their name to the bottom of the study. And then they get certain benefits and perks, of course, for doing so. Well, let's take a look here at Vioxx, which Merck promoted. They organized a mass ghostwriting campaign with university professors fraudulently signing their names on the studies. In fact, there were 96 different scientific articles, and key published papers totally ignored the death of some patients during clinical trials. Pfizer, another major drug company, financed 85, quote, scientific articles on Zoloft, which is an antidepressant, and all of these studies were actually produced and coordinated by the same public relations company. This information came out in discovery in certain lawsuits against these drug companies. The Eye of Horus. And I actually used this slide in my first presentation last Sunday. But we need to keep in mind the RX symbol for pharmacy originates in the Eye of Horus, the son of Isis and Osiris, an ancient Egyptian family of gods. And Horus was actually the Egyptian god of war and also the father of pharmacy. And this war that is being waged is a very costly one, both financially and health-wise, because the real war is not being so much waged on a disease as it is upon human constitutions. In Prescriptions for Disaster, Thomas Moore, a senior fellow, George Washington University Medical Center, warns that of the 50 top-selling prescription drugs, only 4 can be considered, quote, safe. With as many annual deaths as 33 9/11 disasters and 1 million severely

injured and another 2 million harmed during hospitalization. Adverse reactions to drugs rank, and we're quoting him here, as one of the greatest man-made dangers in modern society. He cites adverse effects associated with commonly used medications to include perforated ulcers, brain damage, addiction, cancer, and cardiac arrest. Now, this information actually was just published a few weeks ago, Los Angeles Times, September 17, 2011. Drug deaths now outnumber traffic fatalities in the United States. In fact, deaths from drugs has doubled in the last 10 years in the U.S. And as it says, now outnumber traffic fatalities. And fueling the surge in deaths particularly are the prescription pain and anxiety drugs that are potent, highly addictive, and especially dangerous when combined with one another. What's interesting is a book was recently written entitled Anatomy of an Epidemic. And it was written to expose the, quote, psychiatric industry and its gross misuse of drugs, pushing drugs on children in schools, drugs that are proven very dangerous. Some of them have symptoms of, some of these drugs have symptoms that actually lead to suicide and antisocial behavior. And in fact, if you do a little research on all the school shootings that have happened in the last 30 years in North America and Europe, every single one of them was in some way tied in to a psychoactive or psychotropic psychiatric drug. We have as well a new painkiller called fentanyl, and it comes in the form of patches and lollipops and is 100 times more powerful than morphine. So, more medicine, more medical care, more death. Now, this was a symposium held on the role of medical care in contributing to health improvements in societies, published in the International Journal of Epidemiology earlier, actually in 2001. And the epidemiologist speaking said this: age-adjusted death rates were reported to be greater in countries with greater numbers of doctors. Equally difficult to explain, death rates for disease amenable to treatment were reported to be the greatest in areas with the most medical care resources. In short, greater numbers of doctors and medical resources are associated with higher death rates. Iatrogenic mortality is also reflected in the dramatic decreases in population death rates when doctors strike and surgery for elective but not emergency operations are suspended. So, the British Medical Journal, year 2000, was reporting on a strike that year that took place in Israel. And it's now well documented that these significant drops in death rates have repeatedly occurred in a number of countries when allopathic physicians go on strike for several days or weeks. What's interesting, it takes only seven to 10 days to achieve death rate drops by as much as 50 to 60%. It's happened in Israel twice. In fact, the first time in Israel was back in the 1970s. The Tel Aviv headline said, "Doctors on strike, morticians beg for bread." It's happened in Holland. It's happened in Saskatchewan, Canada, and California in the United States. So it's a very recurring phenomena. There's another fascinating piece of literature, a book entitled Death by Modern Medicine, co-authored by Carolyn Dean, a Dalhousie University medical graduate, MD. And it gives us an exhaustive review of all of the data on adverse events occurring per annum in American medical practice. 7.5 million unnecessary medical and surgical procedures, nearly 9 million unnecessary hospitalizations, 20 million faulty prescriptions of antibiotics for viral infections, which antibiotics can't help,
2,200,000 adverse reactions to adverse drugs, and 784,000

1,000 deaths. This is in the United States alone, attributable to medical practice, equal to 1,568 jumbo jet crashes. Now, the question really is, why is society so complacent about what is happening? Have we been so conditioned that we can't figure this out? The need for medical reform. Dag Hammarskjöld, former General Secretary of the UN, has a foundation named in his honor. They held a global forum. And this, these were their conclusions. Medical policies and practices must become ecologically sound, avoid the unnecessary pollution of patients' bodies with toxic chemicals. Toxic drugs should be replaced with intersectoral health restorative measures, meaning employing things like nutrition, water, improved sanitation. And it says traditional health systems with proven ability to ensure health and wholeness are required, meaning systems that rely more upon local plant medicines that are readily available and are not toxic. The crisis will be solved only by a basic change in the training of health and medical workers, as well as in public policies, as well as public thinking. So the Western world is finally waking up after enough of your relatives have died from drugs or some other medical intervention. People begin to wake up. And there is now considerable concern over serious adverse events and mortality from physician-prescribed synthetic pharmaceuticals. So millions are turning to more natural approaches to healing and medicine. In fact, annually, natural plant medicine sales are generating $62 billion worldwide. So there's been an incredible shift in that direction. They're projecting by the year 2015, roughly $93 billion in sales. Now, what is really the distinction between plant-derived drugs and whole plant medicines? Modern drugs derived from plant sources cannot be equated with whole plant medicines. They're based upon a patent-driven methodology in which they will extract, refine an active ingredient, such as an alkaloid, and then they will concentrate it, and it will always have toxic or side effects. When the Creator created plants as medicine, He put within them a range of minerals and other elements that ensure a mitigation of any toxic elements present, and it made them safe for human usage as healing medicine. We also see what we call synergism in whole plant medicine usage. Synergism is a very powerful force. If you take a horse, say a workhorse, it can pull roughly 2,000 pounds by itself. And you team it up with a second horse, now we have synergism. How many pounds do you think the two horses can pull? Over 18,000 pounds. Yeah. So you have this very powerful exponential effect. And so with plant medicines, you will have, for instance, with common juniper, a wide range of healing factors for an incredible variety of conditions. And then, too, people who are very conversant with plant medicines will oftentimes blend two, three, or four together and make it a very powerful

So I think there are cases where if you're going to want to play both sides, that playing the natural medicine side can really benefit you, even if you're taking the toxic drugs. The WHO Collaborating Center for International Drug Monitoring, based in Uppsala, Sweden, they annually monitor adverse events worldwide from drugs. And here we see in a given year, recently, 3,600,000 adverse events, which could be very dangerous, some of them, some even fatal, from Western allopathic drugs. And then they said 17,000 from plant medicines. And what's interesting is if you look worldwide and you do these comparisons, it makes it real interesting. It's estimated that anywhere from, say, 65 to 80% of the world's population, particularly in the 1040 or 1060 window, the majority of people at higher percentage are using traditional plant medicines and not allopathic drugs. So you have much greater usage, for one thing. For another thing, the reports related to plant or herbal medicines, in the majority of cases, those medicines were mixed together with allopathic drugs. So what you were seeing was really the drug that was having the adverse event, not the plant. Furthermore, some of the reports were simply people eating a poison plant, not to heal themselves or to treat something, but they just simply ate something they shouldn't have, like a poison mushroom. And then that got put in there. And then furthermore, one more thing is, in Ayurvedic medicine in India, which is a sort of a plant-based type medicine, they believe in adding heavy metals to their medicines. And that can also cause adverse events. So the real figure is much, much, much lower than the 17,000, which is really a fraction of 1% of the reactions that the allopathic drugs are giving. Now let's look a little bit at the issue of dietary patterns. In U.S. and Canada, 42% of the foods being eaten are animal and dairy foods. And it's approaching half of the diet. 51% generally are refined and processed foods. And these foods, making up overall 93% of the diet, most people, are the foods that are by far the most likely to be genetically modified. In addition to, we went over last night, all of the serious health conditions related to animal products and foods. So we can understand why there is so much sickness in modern society. Only 7% are fruits, nuts, and vegetables in the average diet. In fact, the average North American in 1 year will consume about 300 soft drinks. Now, for the people who don't drink soft drinks, there are some people who drink 2, 3, or 4 in a day. So that's how you get that average. 170 pounds of white refined sugar, 400 candy bars, because there are some people who eat 5 or 6 candy bars in a day, for those who don't, and 500 donuts. In a lifetime, they will consume over 12 entire 3,000-pound cows, 6 whole pigs, 3,000 birds, mostly chickens, another 3,000 fish and sea creatures, and they will down about 30,000 quarts of milk. And the wonder is that they actually live as long as they do. But they will also average about 4 to 6 bowel movements a week, coming up 60 to 70,000 bowel movements short in their lifetime. They'll be 25 pounds or more overweight. They will have hypertension, high blood pressure. And they will consume in their lifetime over 30,000 aspirin and other painkillers, and over 20,000 over-the-counter and prescription drugs. And they will drink about 2,000 gallons of alcohol. So we are making choices every day. Choices for life or death, health or sickness. And, you know, in addition to the weaknesses of our human nature, we have the pressure of friends, and we also have these on

Seeing intelligences of good and evil that like to influence our thinking. Eight cancers are linked to refined sugar consumption, so don't think if you become a vegetarian or even a vegan that that's all that's necessary. I had a relative who actually became a vegetarian who just lived on junk food. He developed terrible psoriasis and other health issues. So we need to use common sense. Refined sugar is quite actually dangerous. It is genetically modified, like around 90% of cane and beet sugars, cane and, or both beet, it's mostly beet sugar, I think, in North America, more so than cane. About 90% of it is genetically modified. So we have all these cancers, colon, rectal, breast, ovarian, uterine, prostate, kidney, and nervous system cancers linked to refined sugar. I have an interesting article entitled 108 Ways Refined Sugar Can Damage Your Body. And it lists these hundreds of studies showing an incredible range of diseases linked to refined sugar. Food processing really affects our blood glucose levels. So we see here minutes after the intake of this food, and the range here is beginning at 30 minutes up to 180 minutes. And we're looking at basically three things. An apple, you just eat an apple, which is the top line. So the blood sugar is much more stable and stays more at the median where it should be. You have an immediate spike and then it normalizes. With apple sauce, which is slightly more refined than a whole apple, you have a much greater drop in blood sugar. And then with apple juice, it really gives you a letdown. Now, some of us have a love affair with microwaves, but ovens. Research shows that microwave can causes the atoms and molecules in cells and whatever is being zapped to reverse their polarity billions of times a second. Microwaving can cause marked structural degradation to food, including decreased bioavailability of the vitamin B complex, vitamin C, vitamin E, as well as essential minerals and lipotropic factors in all foods being tested. In most persons, microwave foods can contribute to stomach and intestinal cancerous growth, general degeneration of peripheral cellular tissues, and gradual breakdown of digestive and excretive systems. Dr. Lita Lee has written a book entitled Health Effects of Microwave Radiation, Microwave Ovens, and she refers to lymphatic system disorders, increased rates of cancer cell formation in the blood as well. So, I recommend you dispense with your microwave if you use one. The issue of artificial sweeteners. We've all heard of sucralose, the chemical sucralose, now marketed as Splenda, which is now the most widely used artificial sweetener in North America. It has replaced aspartame as number one. And this is because the public became aware that aspartame is a neurotoxin and can cause various chronic illnesses. In fact, it's banned in a number of countries. However, Splenda is really, or sucralose, that's the brand name, Splenda, is a chlorocarbon, in that it actually can damage and destroy hepatocytes, which are the metabolic cells of the liver. In experimental animals, it impaired the thymus gland and the immune system. And in research, which preceded U.S. and Canadian government approval, it was shown that Splenda caused the thymus gland to shrink up to 40%. I'm not sure if it was mice or rats, it was one or the other, while enlarging the liver and the kidneys and caused calcification of the kidneys. The thymus gland is a very key gland, you don't want to mess with it. So my recommendation is, stay away from any artificial sweetener. And always read the fine print if you're buying anything packaged or in a bottle. What about music? Does it have an impact on health? Music that weakens. The anapestic rhythm of modern rock music actually heightens stress and anger. It reduces both physical and mental output. It increases hyperactivity. It weakens muscle strength, including skeletal muscles. And when small mammals were experimentally exposed
to the sounds of heavy

metal rock music. For a set period of time, when they did autopsies on these animals, there was observable evidence of physical damage to the brain. Experimenters over in India actually found that it caused degradation in plants in terms of the genetic quality of the plants that were exposed to this kind of music. And now it's the music that strengthens. John Diamond and David Noble have found that we are rhythmic in respiration and breathing, in our heartbeat, in our pulse, in our speech, and in our gait. Did you hear about the farmers who used to drop dead while driving a John Deere tractor? That happened early in the 20th century because these tractors were designed so that every so often you get a click, click, click, and their hearts shifted their beat pattern to the clicking sound, and they just died of heart failure. So I can never sleep in a room with a clicking clock. I always put it under a pillow or something. When music rhythms correspond to our natural body rhythms, it actually produces feelings of ecstasy, alertness, and peace. It gives energy to our mind and our body. It facilitates our mental balance and gives us greater self-control. Musicologists have studied, for instance, Baroque music and done experiments at universities where they had the students sit down and study, say, a 5-page document, fairly technical, to see how much they could retain of what they would study, or, you know, they would study, say, for half an hour. And the control group just, you know, had no sound. The experimental group had the music of either Bach or Handel. So they were, you know, studying, and then they tested them like 2 days later. Then they tested them a month later on what they'd studied. Well, the memory retention rate of those listening to the Baroque was extremely high. Over 90% retention for the 2 days, and actually close to 80% retention for the month. Whereas the other group had about a 40% retention, maybe. It works both hemispheres of the brain, Baroque music, so it's very stimulating to learning. This was a study published in the Journal of Applied Physiology, confirming that basic dietary changes and moderate increases in physical exercise can prevent or markedly reverse degenerative diseases, including type 2 diabetes. In fact, they made the statement, overwhelming evidence over the past 20 years from a variety of sources, including epidemiological prospective cohort and intervention studies, has documented that combined activity and diet interventions can mitigate progression of chronic disease and, in fact, reverse existing diseases, which is actually sort of, heresy in modern medical textbooks. You cannot reverse these diseases. But the nutrition field is showing they are reversible when you combine nutrition and exercise. So we see these laws of nature: nutrition, exercise, water, sunshine, temperance, meaning balance and moderation, air, rest, and trust. Trust in our Creator is being powerful forces for healing. There are various programs in the United States. Waymar is one of them. There's also Yuchi Pines in Alabama, Eden Valley Institute in Loveland, Colorado. And they provide advanced treatment for a range of degenerative diseases. In looking at the records kept at Waymar, they found 50% of participants with type 2 diabetes returned to normal blood sugar levels without any need for medication in as little as 3 weeks' time. 80% of cases with diabetic neuropathy experienced no more pain in their hands and feet. 80% of men were able to obtain normal blood pressure without any need for further medication. And there was a 25% drop in cholesterol, commonly occurring, and an increase in exercise capacity of 35% being the norm. So, you know, you don't really need to go in for a bypass surgery, you know, or be on drugs for type 2 diabetes. Here we see the Predikan Lifestyle Intervention Program, where Hans Diehl got his start with CHIP. And

These are the number of patients receiving diabetic medication. Total number, it's close to 300. This is prior to the program, and it's a three-week program. And after this program on basically whole food complex carbohydrates and exercise, the number had dropped to about 75. So a significant number of the patients were able to get rid of their drugs. And here we see insulin. And again, close to about 275 on insulin. They were able to get it down to about 165 or 160. So my thinking is that if most continued beyond the 3 weeks, the numbers would continue to improve and the contrast would become greater and greater between the teal and the red graphs. Here we see a left anterior descending artery before on the left and after on the right. This is 32 months on a plant-based diet without any kind of cholesterol drugs. And as you can see here in the diagram, the artery is almost completely closed at this point and at this point, and narrower all through here. And this is the artery, same artery, completely open. So, you know, drugs aren't really necessary. In an overdue requiem for palliative cardiology, Caldwell Esselstyn, the author, clarifies that the aggressive intervention of coronary artery bypass grafts, atherectomy, angioplasty, and stenting do not reduce the frequency of new heart attacks or prolong survival, except in a small subset of patients. Why? Because bypass surgery does not treat the small, unstable juvenile arterial plaques, which are prone to rupture and actually cause over 85% of heart attacks. The procedures as well do not treat life-threatening plaques, and they carry the risk of new heart attacks, strokes, infections, encephalopathy, and mortality for those who get these surgeries. So he's saying, use the lifestyle approach as opposed to the surgical approach for obvious reasons. Now, some in the medical community like to say that anybody who's healed naturally, it's just anecdotal, you know, it was just sort of a coincidence. Well, interestingly, here we see in the country of Finland, a project that started in North Karelia, which is one of the states or provinces of Finland, and later spread to the entire country. And we're looking here at males between 35 and 64 between 1969 and 2001. And Karelia, which is the red line, had about the highest rate of coronary heart disease in the world. Very, very high, like 700 per 100,000. And then as we see this line going down, down, down, down, down, down, down, until it's about 170 by the year 2001. And likewise, in Finland, also a very significant drop. And all that was done was the government there got behind promoting on public television, as well as through retail stores, a healthier approach to diet, taking junk foods and foods heavy in fat, and promoting whole foods and more plant-based foods and diets, and encouraging people to exercise and quit smoking. So when a government gets serious about health care, they can reverse these diseases. High blood pressure and kidney failure. Well, hypertension is a very, very common problem in modern society. And it, as we see here, the higher the blood pressure reading, the number of times, here we see, you know, 100% increase, a 200% increase, 300%, and here it's a 600 to over 2,000% increase in kidney failure because of blood pressure ratings. And again, we don't need blood pressure drugs, we just need lifestyle interventions. Changes in diet, increased exercise, more rest,
just following the laws of life will

Here's for longevity. No smoking. Sleep 7 to 8 hours a night. I didn't get that much last night, so I'm paying for it now. Eat healthfully. No eating between meals. Maintain proper weight. Exercise regularly and avoid alcohol. And a lot of those things, when you think about it, are common sense. My doctor over in UK came out with some additional factors for longevity, Dr. Tricia McNair. She found through research that a pleasant window view of nature increases lifespan by actually 2 years. Just having the presence of pets increases your lifespan. Marriage also increases longevity. Having a positive sexual relationship, which should be in marriage, also. A range of positive emotions and spiritual beliefs and values or religiosity. All of these factors increase a person's lifespan. Now, let's look at rheumatoid cases. This is 1 month and after 1 year. In other words, these things were happening within a month, and when the practices were continued, even greater improvements, you know, had taken place by the end of a calendar year, and the improvements continued. The tender joints, the swollen joints, the morning stiffness, inflammation all significantly decreased. There was improved grip strength and improved score on health assessments and questionnaires. Now let's look at some of nature's physicians. What does Dr. Exercise do? It stimulates and helps to control appetite, aids our digestion. It aids in the circulation of the blood and the lymph. It reduces blood pressure, and we talked a few minutes ago about how important that is. It improves our muscle tone. It slows down the aging process, restoring zest for life. It increases efficiency of our lungs. It helps to reverse depression. And it has been found that outdoor exercise is significantly more beneficial than indoor exercise. So try to get your exercise out in the fresh air, because you're getting as well the benefit of sunlight where the sun is shining and fresh air, as well as negative ions, which are very beneficial for your health. Dr. Pure Water transports vital nutrients throughout our body. It cleanses the system, carrying away toxic metabolites. It controls body temperature through continuous perspiration. It lubricates our body, preventing friction between joints and muscles, allowing our eyes to move around. It reverses dehydration, lessens stress and fatigue, irritability, reduces mental confusion and headaches, and it enhances our natural immune system. The National Cancer Institute did a study in Denmark in which they wanted to ascertain the relationship between winter sunbathing by sun worshippers and skin cancer. So all the vacationers who left Denmark to go to the Mediterranean in December and January and got themselves sunburn, they compared that group with those who stayed back in Denmark under the cold and the clouds. And they were actually very astonished to find that the skin cancer rates were much lower in the people who went and burned themselves on the Mediterranean, which is interesting. And they've actually found now that people who totally avoid the sun have the highest skin cancer rates in the world. Sunlight sets our body clock, the circadian rhythm. It regulates hormones in sleep and appetite patterns, and it strengthens our natural immunity. It helps to reverse rheumatoid arthritis, diabetes, hypertension, seizure disorders, eczema, blood poisoning, peritonitis, a viral pneumonia, mumps, depression, and fatigue. So it has an incredible impact on all of these things. It stimulates calcium absorption. It in fact increases all the minerals required by the body in the bloodstream.

It helps to prevent cancer and multiple sclerosis. It lowers cholesterol levels. It increases our heart efficiency. It normalizes blood sugar levels. And it promotes wound healing. So it does an incredible range of things to benefit our minds and bodies. In the last 20 years, more than 2,000 cases, now this is actually taken from Time magazine, way back in August of 1923. And over in Switzerland at that time in history, there were a number of sanatoriums where they were treating tuberculosis patients. And one of the most famous was run by a doctor named August Rollier. And in fact, the best photo I could find, because I left my better photo at home, was this young girl who was being treated out on skis with bare legs and top so she could get maximum sunlight and fresh air exposure in the winter on snow skis with her nurse. But I've seen photographs from Dr. Rollier's clinic where a young girl, and I wanted to show that, but I left it home. She had severe kyphosis. Her backbone was totally bent forward to the point where she was literally just looking at the ground. She could not stand up straight. And she was very frail and thin. And after several weeks of treatment at his clinic, she was perfectly straight. Her kyphosis was gone. She had put on weight, and she was nicely tanned. Looked like a different person altogether. So anyway, they mentioned that he had treated 2,000 cases of surgical bone and joint tuberculosis cases in which more than 80% were discharged as cured. So these were TB cases. The children were gradually exposed to the sun's rays till the whole body was bare to the sun. And in winter, the whole day is spent in the sunshine, in the dry, cold air. And it's supplemented by occupational therapy, exercise, and dietary change. But he did have astounding results. Dr. Fresh Air. Well, our brain, though it's a very small part of our body weight, 2%, actually consumes 20% of our body's oxygen. And of our body's 70 million cells, 70 trillion, 25 million or trillion transport oxygen. Therapeutically, oxygen accelerates wound healing, aids in reversing cancer, cerebral palsy, dementia, and stroke-induced paralysis. We'll take a quick look at, it also helps to reverse anxiety, depression, headaches, and insomnia. So sleep with your window open. You've all probably heard of hyperbaric oxygen therapy. This foot here was at a point where they were going to cut off the foot surgically. The patient went in for hyperbaric therapy. He had a lower limb ulcer because of diabetes. And you see this radical, incredible change that took place using hyperbaric oxygen therapy. There's a doctor in Fort Lauderdale, Florida area, Dr. Neubauer, who treats

motor skills, our coordination, concentration, our memory, and our decision making. So all these simple factors are so incredibly important. Fasting is actually a form of rest. That's why I put it here. Herbert Shelton, whom I mentioned in my first lecture, was a 20th century natural hygienist. He treated over 50,000 cases at his clinic in San Antonio, Texas. His primary method of treatment was fasting. He talks here about what fasting does to the human mind-body complex, gives our vital organs complete rest, empties our digestive tract, and disposes of putrefactive bacteria, affords the organs of elimination a chance to catch up with their work, promoting elimination, reestablishes normal physiological chemistry and normal secretions, promotes the breaking down and absorption of abnormal growths, as well as exudates, effusions, deposits, and diseased tissue, restores a youthful condition of our cells and tissues. Clive McKay at Cornell University, prime nutritionist there, periodically fasted animals to see what it would do to their health, and he actually doubled their lifespan by periodically fasting. And think about it, if you just fast one day a week, that's 52 days a year. Or is it 50? Yeah, 53 days. How many weeks in a year? Yeah, I'm tired tonight. 52. So it's a very powerful force, something we should all be using. I'd recommend fasting one day a week. Very, very good for you. It'll probably add 5 or 6 years to your lifespan. Restores a youthful condition, as I said, of cells. It rejuvenates our body-mind complex. It permits conservation and recanalization of energy. Increases powers of digestion and enhances our body's ability to assimilate nutrients. It clears and strengthens our mental powers. And also makes more acute all 5 of our senses. It enhances all the integral functions of the body-mind complex. Now, Dr. Joy Gross and her husband, I met them at a conference many years ago. They ran a health center in Hyde Park, New York, where Franklin Roosevelt was from, and it was called the Pauling Health Manor. And these were their patients that they treated by fasting. And they said they would have had much better results, except for the fact that a lot of people couldn't spend the time they needed, so the fasts were far too short. And we have the various conditions here, such as hypertension, 54 cases, of which 38 fully recovered. Arthritis, that's the number treated, number recovered. Hepatitis, 36 cases, 34 recovered fully. Mental disorders, 29 cases, 19 full recovery. Bronchitis, 24, 22 full recovery. Colitis, which is a very serious bowel inflammation condition, 23 cases, 11 fully recovered. These are the cases where there was no measurable response. So virtually everyone had a notable response. So on diabetes, 12 out of 14 fully recovered. Kidney disease, 10 out of 12 fully recovered. Gallstones, 6 out of 11. Anemia, 7 out of 11. Appendicitis, 6 out of 6. So quite interesting table. What about the use of vitamin C in infectious disease? Have any of you ever heard of Fred Klenner? He is a physician, medical doctor who practiced way back in the late 1940s, 1950s, 1960s in North Carolina. He put this information in the Journal of Southern Medicine and Surgery in the year 1949. He treated 60 acute cases of poliomyelitis. For the first 24 hours, they had 1 to 2 grams, depending on their age, of vitamin C administered intravenously. The following 48-hour period, he administered 1 to 2 grams every 6th hour, and all 60 patients were diagnosed as clinically well within 72 hours from the beginning of the treatment. It completely eliminated the polio. 6 cases of virus encephalitis similarly treated, all without exception dramatic recoveries. Diphtheria patients treated, same intensive treatment program, fully recovered in half the time required to remove membrane and get negative smears.

by antitoxins. It was far more effective than antitoxin for diphtheria. In fact, these were the range of conditions that he treated using vitamin C with incredible effectiveness, getting full recoveries. It's pretty amazing. Encephalitis, influenza, polio, measles, mumps, mononucleosis, scarlet fever, heavy metal intoxication. People who have aluminum and mercury in their brain, it's almost impossible to get out because it has to recross the blood-brain barrier. However, they found with high intravenous vitamin C will actually break down those metals in the brain, bring them across the blood-brain barrier for expulsion from our excretory organs. He didn't do that because heavy metals weren't as big an issue back then as they are now. Trichinosis, but he did add para-aminobenzoic acid when treating trichinosis. Malignancies, it eased and shortened childbirth labor. It was effective for cardiovascular conditions, pancreatitis, even radiation sickness, pneumonia, diphtheria, dysentery, pertussis or whooping cough, chicken pox, lockjaw or tetanus, he reversed with high dosage vitamin C, rheumatic fever, botulism, things that you think you cannot treat naturally, all responded. Poison, spider, snake, and insect bites. Barbiturate poisoning. These researchers, after his practice closed, I mentioned Drs. Calacarinos and Detman in Australia. Well, they found a clinical practitioner using vitamin C to treat drug addiction. They would take a heroin addict off the street, hopelessly addicted, high dosage vitamin C. Within 10 minutes, there was no heroin in their body, and the craving gone. It's incredible what this can do. Oops, sorry, I didn't quite finish. Okay. Back here. It averted post-operative deaths, good for postpartum hemorrhaging to prevent them, also reverses peptic and duodenal ulcers, severe burns, he used it externally as a treatment, and reversed carbon monoxide poisoning. Pretty amazing, isn't it, what God put into vitamin C. Chronic disease, researchers have now found that it can be very effective in preventing conditions like diabetes, heart attacks, strokes, and cancer. And in fact, we know a number of animals do produce their own vitamin C, but human beings cannot. There was a study conducted on men where the risk of heart disease was decreased by 40% simply by taking 50 milligrams, which is a very, very small amount of vitamin C per day. And with women, there was a 25% a reduction in risk of heart attack with that amount of vitamin C. In another study, 800 men were involved, in which they found the risk of lung cancer decreased by 64% by consuming only 83 milligrams. And I really wonder what the results would have been had they used some really significant dosages. Nutrient therapy in cancer. There was a landmark study done way back, not that long ago, 2005, published in the Proceedings of the U.S. National Academy of Sciences. It highlighted the fact that vitamin C, ascorbic acid, should be explored as a highly safe and potent agent in the treatment of cancer. And I'm quoting from their study. Our data shows that ascorbic acid selectively killed cancer, but not normal cells, using concentrations that could only be achieved by administration and conditions that reflect potential clinical use, meaning intravenous. Because IV ascorbate is easily available to people who seek it. A phase one safety trial in patients with advanced cancers justified and underway. Now, I'm a little concerned about the fact that I haven't seen the follow-up study. It's been like over 5 years. And I'm really wondering if vested interests are preventing that from coming out, or if it really happened. Because cancer is a multi-billion dollar industry. And more people are making a living from cancer than are even dying from it. So, anyway. Canadian physician, British Columbia physician, Victoria physician, Abram Hoffer, conducted a clinical longevity study looking at 120 cancer patients. And interestingly, he got into using large amounts of vitamins in his
treatment of schizophrenia, because he's a

psychiatrist by practice, training. But he ended up treating cancer cases. He had 120 cancer patients. 101 received vitamin therapy, which included high-dosage vitamin C. And there were 19 who underwent conventional medical treatments. And the effect of treatment on survival of the patients over 5 years, and this is the percentage of survivors, so the numbers were immaterial, this is the percent of survivors. You had 100% survival for those getting the vitamins year, you know, in the first year versus 18% of the others. So like about 82% had already died. Then you had, you know, close to 80% survival at the end of the second year. They were down to a very, very low rate. Still significantly, this is after 5 years. These are the other cases, and you have left here, actually these 3 years, a few cases, two or three cases that actually, or 2 or 3% that actually survived, whereas significant survival rates continued with the patients receiving vitamin C therapy. Now, a 10-gram dose, that's 10,000 milligrams, of vitamin C, if it's given intravenously, will produce bloodstream concentrations more than 25 times higher than if you took 10 grams by tablet. So that's why intravenous and injection are so powerful. And I mentioned in one of the lectures how my wife had contracted hepatitis A, infectious hepatitis, and she recovered within 2 to 3 days by getting 10 grams a day intravenously. So it works very, very effectively. Her sister, by the way, spent 24 days in bed with the same. She's the one who passed it on. AIDS therapy. The preferred method of treatment for AIDS is highly active antiretroviral therapy, acronym HART. And this looked at 20,000 patients over a period of 1995 to 2003 in 12 clinical locations, Europe, North America. And what they found was that, the questions asked, have further therapeutic advances for HIV translated into continuing declines in disease outcomes? The major findings are that there were no significant improvements in early immunological responses as measured by CD4 lymphocyte count, or T helper cells, and no reduction in all-cause mortality, and a significant increase in combined AIDS, and AIDS-related death risk in more recent years. So what is basically being said here by the president of the International AIDS Society is that this treatment is not effective. More people are dying. So I thought I'd mention that. South African 8-week pilot micronutrient clinical treatment program, 100 advanced AIDS cases, none previously treated with drugs. And the chart's a little hard to read because it reads going backwards. The red line is after 0 weeks of treatment. These are the symptoms: headaches, cold, flus, joint pain, blurred vision, skin bruising, irregular heartbeat, nausea, vomiting. After 0 weeks, these are the high rates. After 4 weeks of treatment, significant improvements in all areas. And after 8 weeks, even greater improvements occurring in some of the areas, showing that the usage of vitamin and micronutrient therapy far more effective than antiretroviral drugs. Same clinical trials, same cases, and this time we're looking at depression in relation to AIDS and memory loss and dizziness, and again, significant improvements taking place after 4 and even greater after 8 weeks of treatment. What about behavioral pathologies? Study of 3,000 incarcerated teenagers. What they found, and I think I had this in one of my other lectures, 75% reduction in use of restraints, 100% reduction in suicides by changing their diet from refined processed foods over to natural and whole foods, nutrition rich. This is quite interesting.
This young girl on top

a photograph of the same girl as below. She was adopted 9 months old. She was actually, I think, 2 years old here and a little older here. Anyhow, she weighed only 11 pounds at 9 months. The physician said she'd never walk, she would never talk because of brain damage and severe fetal alcohol syndrome. This is a First Nations girl from Canada. She was very sickly. But after 3 months, she was given glyconutrients in her diet. And I'm not recommending any particular company. There are 7 or 8 companies out there now. So you decide which you like the best. But what she found was she became very settled, very smart, according to her mother, who was a school teacher, and her adoptive mother. She now swims, she rollerblades, she plays soccer, she skates, she rides bicycle, and has regained full mental capacities. So it's pretty amazing what the human body can do when damaged, if given the proper tools to work with. How many have heard of the herbalist Richard Schultz? I see one hand go up. I heard a lecture of his where he told the story how when he was a teenager, he had a severe heart defect, was in the hospital, 17 or 18 years old. There was another young man in his room, same problem. He went in for surgery first, his roommate, died on the operating table. And he was terrified. And he literally fled the hospital, did not get the surgery. But then he began to search for health, and he began to go the right direction using natural foods, natural plants, plant medicines. Within 3 years, his condition was totally reversed. He went in again for diagnosis. The heart had completely healed itself. You know, so even if we have a birth defect, in some cases, it can be reversible. In fact, probably over 90% of all birth defects are invisible. There's just some organ in the body is not functioning like it should be. So that's another reason it's important that we treat our bodies properly with high levels of nutrition. This is another case. Johnny's adoptive parents were told he was an FAS child. He may not ever speak or even walk because of severe seizures he had as an infant. They added the glyconutrients. He now plays hockey, baseball, rollerblades, skateboards, rides bicycle, jumps on the trampoline, level 3 in swimming lessons, and is in the third grade the year that the presentation was being given by Dr. McDaniel. It was actually presented in Vancouver, this information. What about academic performance? Between 1979 and 1983, the New York City Board of Education banned several artificial food colorings, flavorings, and preservatives, and then they limited the white sugar or sucrose of school meals in 803 schools. I had no idea there were that many schools in that one city. With each annual change in the menus, there were dramatic improvements in student academic performance. In 4 years, the school's mean national academic performance percentile rating increased from 39.2% up to 54.9%, the largest gain of its kind ever measured in the United States, just by making those dietary changes in school foods. What about brain aging? Chicago's Rush University Medical Center studied 1,946 people over 65, 6-year study. They were trying to measure mental sharpness. Older people who ate more than 2 servings of vegetables daily appeared about 5 years younger at the end of the study than those who ate few or no vegetables. They had 40% less mental decline exhibited than those who ate few or no vegetables. And they just, you know, looked at the vegetables. They didn't look at the fruit. They just, you know, monitored these people very closely. So plant foods can have a major impact on brain aging. Diabetic benefits of a high complex carbohydrate, high fiber diet improves our gastrointestinal functioning, reduces our body weight if we're overweight, reduces risk of kidney damage, reduces insulin requirements for diabetics, and improves glycemic control, meaning it helps to prevent diabetes. These were endurance tests on vegetarians. Here we see maximum endurance rates to exhaustion. This is at the top, a high protein, high fat diet with high quantity of meat. The maximum time to exhaustion

0: endurance level was 0.95 hours. It's sort of hard to see with the colors. So just under an hour with a mixed diet, meaning fruits, vegetables, but some meat in the diet. It increased to 1.9 hours, nearly doubling endurance rate. In a high carbohydrate vegetarian diet, it increased it to nearly 3 hours endurance. So I've had marathon runners tell me that you have to be a vegetarian to be a real marathon runner. It just doesn't work otherwise. Because, you know, meat, of course, has no fiber, so it sits in your intestinal tract for a very, very long time. That's why it's linked to bowel cancer. Food sources of cancer-fighting phytochemicals. I'm not going to bother reading all of these. We're familiar with resveratrol, which is in red grapes. But all of these various phytochemicals are found in these various foods, such as sprouts, broccoli, watercress, citrus fruits, soybeans, grapes, fruits, so on, onions. And all of these phytochemicals are cancer preventative, meaning as well they will help to reverse cancer if one has cancer. Now, we're getting near the end of our lecture. We're going to look at some specific healing foods. And this couldn't be an exhaustive list. I'm giving you a sample. Apples, for instance, are protective of your heart. They help to prevent constipation as well as hemorrhoids. I knew someone with hemorrhoids. We told them, eat apples. The hemorrhoids cleared up in 3 or 4 days. Reverses diarrhea, improves lung capacity, cushions our joints. Apricots will prevent and combat cancer and controls. It helps to control blood pressure, preserves our eyesight, protects against Alzheimer's, slows the aging process. Grapefruit is a protective against heart attacks, promotes weight loss, helps to prevent strokes, combats prostate cancer, lowers cholesterol, and aids in sleep. Oranges don't aid in sleep, they wake you up, but grapefruit does help you to sleep. Blueberries, also an agent in combating cancer, protects the heart, stabilizes blood sugar, and is a memory booster. Grapes is a powerful food for eyesight, helps to eliminate kidney stones, combats cancer, enhances blood flow, protects the heart, and will stop bleeding. It's interesting, after my wife had our second child, she had postpartum bleeding, so we had to go out and get fresh grapes and put them through the juicer. She drank it. The postpartum bleeding stopped within about 10 minutes. Artichokes. They're a digestive aid. They lower cholesterol, protect our heart, stabilize blood sugar, and prevent liver diseases. Cauliflower protects against prostate cancer, combats breast cancer, strengthens bones, prevents and heals bruises. And garlic is a cholesterol lower, controls blood pressure, combats cancer, kills bacteria, and fights fungal conditions. And my last slide is the vegan food pyramid. And it's very, very different from any food pyramid you've probably seen before. And at the bottom of the pyramid, which is most of what we should be eating, are the fruit group, and it recommends eating lots of fruit and vegetables. Vegetables on one side, fresh fruit on the other. Next come the whole grains. Then come the dairy substitutes, such as almond milk and organic soy cream and whatever, peanut butter. And then finally come the oils, which would be your nuts and your various healthful oils, such as extra virgin olive oil, used sparingly. And so that's the recommended approach. And it mentions as well 8 to 10 glasses a day, and if you're active, drink more. So with this kind of a dietary program, exercise, rest, water, doing what our Creator has designed us to do, we will be healthy and we will be strong. And so it's my hope that all of you will experience that kind of a life in the coming years. Thank you.
1: Thank you.

Hi, my name is Mackenzie Drebbit. Today we're going to talk about fasting and the different kinds of fasts. Fasts are something that is a little bit trending now, especially amongst Christian communities that want to be more spiritual or things like this, where they are fasting for a day or a couple days, just water. Are these fasts beneficial? Are there benefits to fasting? What are they? This is what we're going to talk about today. So first we have to define what kind of fast we're talking about, because there's many different kinds of fasts. Are we talking about just a water fast? Are we talking about a juice fast? A no sugar fast? A fast food fast? Are we talking about a fast that's abstaining from just food, but we're still having juice or water or other things? What exactly are we talking about? A raw fast? So this is where it is very important to define the different kinds of fasts, because like we've been talking about, our body requires a certain amount of nutrition every day in order to function properly. And we need to make sure we're not starving our organs, our brain, and things from nutrients and causing injury instead of helping our body by giving it a rest. So some of the implications or complications that can happen from fasting are as follows. You can have kidney stones, low blood sugar, irregular heartbeat, gouty arthritis, headaches or lightheadedness, abdominal pain or nausea, and other things. Now these things can happen because of the lack of nutrition that we're eating, and if we're going with just water or even no water, then we can be starving certain organs or our brain from things that's causing some of these symptoms. But if we're talking about having short fasts, short-term fasting can actually help with brain regeneration of its cells. But we need to make sure that we're not starving our body at the same time, or else it can't rebuild. So in order to do that, you can have a water fast, but you're taking fresh juices. So your body's not taking the energy to digest, because digestion takes a lot of energy. And if we can remove that from the equation, but still giving it the nutrients it needs to function properly, enough carbohydrates and vitamins in the form of a juice, a fresh juice, then our body is able to build on the things and do other processes that it's not able to do normally. So even a 36-hour fast once a week or every couple weeks can be very beneficial, as long as we're making sure that we are supplementing our nutrients so that we're not starving our brain and our organs in the process, therefore hurting ourselves instead of helping ourselves, which is why we're doing the fast in the first place. For example, you can do a couple day fast or even a week or several weeks on something like the Master Cleanse, which is a good example of a fast, but you're still giving your body the nutrients in

And typically that starts at noon and goes till 8 o'clock at night, or even starts at 2 and goes till 10 o'clock at night. There are several reasons that can cause issues. Number one, your heaviest meal is right before you go to sleep. Then your organs aren't getting a rest at the proper time they should. The hormones aren't able to release because you're causing too much energy to be used for digestion instead of the rest and the rebuilding overnight that your body needs to regenerate. And then you're missing the most important meal of the day, which is breakfast, breaking the fast. That is so you can fully restore your energy in the morning so that you can go throughout your day healthfully and that your metabolism is actually running adequately. Because if you're eating at the end of the day, you're not going to digest in the 3 to 5 hours that you typically would. You will take 5, 8, 10 hours because you're doing it through your sleep and not a proper position, which is lying down, which is also hard on the digestive tract. So we want to be making sure that our last meal of the day is our most easy to digest or our lightest meal so that once we start sleeping, our body's able to rest properly. We also need to be making sure that our meals are spaced properly so that we're not interrupting the digestion during each meal because that can cause fermentation of the food and many other issues leading to things like leaky gut or other digestive issues. So we want to make sure that the stomach has been fully emptied before we're introducing new foods into the stomach so that the digestion is going to go smoothly. So we want to make sure we're getting 4 to 5 hours. Now, this is going to depend on the person. Everybody's going to be different, how everybody's metabolism is functioning. And if it's not functioning properly, and even after 5 hours, you're still feeling like there's food in your stomach, then we have other things that we need to deal with and look a little bit more into why the digestion is being so slowed down and make sure that is sped up to a proper rate so that we can eat at proper regulated times. Because our body runs on a clock, and when our meals are all over the place, our body starts to prepare for one meal at a certain time, and then if we don't feed it, it doesn't know what to do with the stomach acid it just prepared. So then it starts to remove that. Then we introduce food. Now it has an overload because it's not ready, and then our body gets very upset. So regular meals and proper spacing also contributes to having a healthy diet. And when we're fasting or doing intermittent fasting, where we're skipping breakfast and we're eating later at night, throws off our body's clock. So we want to make sure that we can potentially even flip that time. So we're starting in the morning and then we're ending earlier when our body wants to start going to that resting phase. So, for example, there's a difference between weight loss, bodybuilding, and actually being healthy. So, if you look at a bodybuilding program, they're going to eat possibly every 2 hours and quite a substantial meal every 2 hours. Now, this may be ideal for building muscle and for bodybuilding, but it is not ideal for actually being healthy and having a healthy body. So there's a difference between doing something just to lose weight, but doing it in an unhealthy way, and then you're an unhealthy person that has lost weight. We want to be losing weight properly. We want to be gaining muscle properly so that we're staying as healthy as possible, so our mind is as healthy as possible. Now, I want to read a couple quotes. It is the custom and order of society to take a slight breakfast, but this is not the best way to treat the stomach. At breakfast time, the stomach is in better condition to take care of more food than at the second or third meal of the day. The habit of eating a sparing breakfast and a large dinner is wrong. Make your breakfast correspond more nearly to the heartiest meal of the day. So we can see here she's talking about skipping that meal or having a small breakfast is not as beneficial as having a large breakfast and then tapering off at the end of the day. This is from Councils for the Church, page 224. The practice of eating but 2 meals a day is generally found a benefit to health, yet under

some circumstances, persons may require a third meal. This should, however, if taken at all, be very light and food most easily digested. When students combine physical and mental taxation, the objection to the third meal is to a great extent removed. Let the students have the third meal, prepared without vegetables, but with simple wholesome food such as fruit and bread. So it also determines on what your activity level is. Now we should be making sure that we're exercising every day to stay healthy. But if our job is mainly inside at a desk, an office job, at the computer, we're not burning all that excess energy and we're not breaking down the fibers as much as someone who's doing a lot of physical work. So taking less food in can be beneficial because we're not overloading the body with too much digestion and then having this excess food to deal with, excess insulin, without the energy removal in order to take care of that. So fasting can be very beneficial when done intelligently and done in a way that isn't going to injure yourself by still making sure you're getting the nutrients that you need, making sure you're still hydrated. You don't want to be going without water. And then when you are having your food again, because fasting isn't a long-term thing, you need to make sure that your meals are structured properly and you're still getting in the proper nutrients so that your body can function adequately. We hope these videos have been informative and that you have learned something about how your body works. Thank you for watching and we will see you next time.

Okay, I'd like to welcome you all here today. My name is Butch Jensen. I'm from Auburn, Washington. I have a series that we're putting together, a small series, a five-part series that it is under the consistency of God. Now, when I have prayer at the places when I speak at different churches, my prayer is a certain way. And what I will ask is the audience participation. In your participation of halfway through my prayer, I will hesitate. I will ask you then at that point to pray for me that the Holy Spirit would again entrust me with the words that God would have me speak to you today. So with that, let's start with prayer. Our kind, loving Heavenly Father, it is our privilege to be here today. I pray that your heart and your mind would be infused within us and that we would learn the things that we need to know, that we would know how it is that you want us to live in the last days of Earth's history. Thank you, Father, for your love and your kindnesses towards us. And I pray that you would give us the forgiveness and that you would give us the mind of Christ today. We ask in Jesus' precious name and for his sake. Amen. So I'd like to start today with the two verses that come to mind. That is Titus 1:2. And if you'll look here, it says that I hope in hope of eternal life, which God that cannot lie promised before the world. I would like you to understand the three words in this verse are that God cannot lie. If we understand that God cannot lie, then he will consistently give us the messages that we need to understand of why we live in the days of which we live. The second one is Malachi 3:6. For I am the Lord, and I change not. When we think about God and he changes not, now he can change things throughout in circumstances and situations, but God's character never changes. Therefore,

Therefore, that gives me the consistency of God. And with that, our title today is, How Did I Get Here? In the world, there's many different ways that they think that we got here. You come from a small amoeba in a scum pond, or in evolution, you come from an ape and you have generated yourself into who you are today. But let us see that God said that there was a beginning. And what was that beginning? We have to go all the way back to in history to see that God himself has began it. He gave us a beginning that was so incredible that as we look at it today, this is in the series, the beginning is the ability to understand where you came from and how we get where we are today. And so let's begin with that. It says, in the beginning, God created the heaven and the earth. Now, in different Bibles or different references in the Bible, it says that Jesus created, or God created, the heavens, plural, and earth, one. So in looking into that, we have to understand that there are, as Paul references in Romans, is that there's three heavens. As there's our atmospheric heaven, there's the starry heavens, and then there's where God lives. And so today we're going to go through creation to some extent here for just a little bit, but I want to get through that to a point to where we can understand that God created humanity. So let's move forward. And God said, let there be light, and there was light. One of the things that comes into my mind whenever I see this is that, is there light if there is no sun, moon, and stars? Remember, this is the first day of the week. We have to understand that God created light. He moved through the expanse. Now, in my imagination, and as we go through this, you'll get to understanding my imagination goes a little bit beyond some areas that make it very difficult for other people to say, how did he think that? But it says, eye hath not seen nor ear heard what our Father has in store for us. So I figure that I can exercise my imagination to to the extent that I can. How did light get here? Well, I look back into heaven and I stop and say, you know, all heaven is astir because God is going to create something in this weekly cycle that is going to be amazing. And as we get there, you will understand that it says that God created in his image. And so that was one of the things that I really appreciate, that we are created in his image. We didn't come from a scum pond. We didn't come from apes. We didn't come from the Big Bang Theory, which that Big Bang Theory always, is interesting to me. They were saying that if you take a 747 and you blow it up into the sky, the chances of it landing back just exactly how it came as it was blown up there's just astronomically it can't happen. And one of the things about that is that you already have the 747. God made something from nothing. He created light and he moved from heaven into the expanse of the universe. I can only imagine that the angels were very excited to say, okay, we're going to get to watch God do his work again today. So he created light. So and when we get to the sun, moon, and stars, we'll talk about that. It was the first day. And it says, and God said, let there be a firmament in the midst of the waters, and let it divide the waters from the waters. God created an atmosphere. That atmosphere that surrounds our earth is the first heaven that we talk about. And that light in that star, that the moon and the stars and the sun all emanate into, didn't get here till the fourth day. So he created the firmament and he departed the waters that were below into the waters that come and rain on us, I guess, is how it all works. Then it says that, and God said, let the earth bring forth grass and the herbs of yielding seeds and the fruit trees and the yielding fruit and altars of its kind. That means that God said, listen, I'm going to create this tree. It's going to produce a fruit. Inside that fruit is a seed that when you take that seed out and go over here and plant it again, you will actually get that tree.
So he was thinking of us. Now remember that the culmination of creation is the ability to provide something for somebody that's not here yet. And as we learned in the Webster's Dictionary at the beginning of this, of which I didn't mention, it says that consistency is to have harmony in substances that are working together. And so God

God made the earth that it would replenish itself, just as we are replenished. So as the second day ended and the third day began, he had to have vegetation. So the waters had to be there before he could have the vegetation. And then God said, let there be light in the firmaments of the heaven. Now, correctly, he's doing this in order. That's the consistency of God. In the firmaments of which he produced the first of the heavens to divide the day from the night and the light from the signs and for the seasons and for the days and the years. Now, I would like to go into this. That was the fourth day. Now, the next thing that we're going to talk about, I'm going to stay in this area for just a little bit so that we can actually see how big of a God we have. By the fourth day, he's created the sun, moon, and stars, of which will designate the years and the months. But he creates nothing that says that we have a seventh day or a seven-day weekly cycle. So I want to make sure that we understand that because the sun, moon, and stars, the moon rotating around the earth every 30 days, the sun, the earth rotating around the sun every 365 days, I want us to realize that those are the things that God has put into existence so that we can know that he is God. But there's a few things that we'd like to talk about. And one of these things is, what is the biggest star that we have found in our galaxy or universal system out in there in the starry heavens? If you think about it, Canis Majoris has a radius to be about 14 times larger than our sun. Now, our star in our system is the biggest star that we have. So if you get out to Canis Majoris is a star that is so far out that the only way that we could see it is that the Hubble spacecraft is out past our atmosphere so that it can get a clear picture of out there. But I want to give you an ideal of how big Canis Majoris is. If you take a golf ball as a representation of Earth and you place it in the middle of Texas, one golf ball representing the Earth, and then you fill every square inch of Texas 3 feet high with golf balls. Remember, a golf ball is the size of the Earth. Every square inch of Texas 3 feet deep, and that's how many Earths will fit inside of Canis Majoris. That gives you an example of how big God is and how big things are. Our little imaginations here always want to put God in a little box, and we decide for ourselves that, oh, he couldn't do this or he couldn't do that. But if he can make a star so big that that many Earths can fit inside of it, what is out there that we can't or that we don't know yet because we haven't seen it yet? But as the Hubble spacecraft becomes more and more powerful out there in the universe, we begin to see things that God, the God creator God, is creating all the time. Now, I want to be able to give you an ideal of how far we have come, and we're going to go into what they call Voyager 1. Voyager 1 was launched in September 5, 1977, and then there was a second Voyager that launched out in August 20 of 1977. You can see it on the screen. That Voyager right now is currently, and I'm going to, just so that you understand where it's at in the space of things, Voyager 1 is currently 12.5 billion miles from Earth. That means it's in interstellar space. The actual running time for that is when it left in 77 was 38 years it would run. We are almost to the end of that existence. And because it was like that, they shot it out there. And as you can see, as it goes out into the outer space and it goes all the way out, at some point in time, it will be unusable. We can't get it. In 77, we didn't have the technology that we have now to be able to put that out there. I mean, if we sent it now, we would have the radio signals to be able to send to it. Right now, it takes at 7 days. I want to show you a picture here of what happened. It took the Earth, as it's seen, from 3.5 billion miles away. They sent the signal to Voyager 1, and it took 7 days to get there. In the picture, you can see that as it took 7 days to get there, the signal was sent to it to turn around and take a picture of our Earth. So 7 days later, it turns itself around and it shoots back a picture at 3.5 billion miles away. And that's our Earth

right there in the center of the picture as the arrow is pointing to it. And we sit in one ray of the sun in our stars. The star, the biggest star that we have, our sun, that is one ray, and our Earth sits in the middle of that one ray. So the universe is huge. And it is so big that we can't, and immense that we can't. But God in His consistency gives us the ability to understand that He is keeping things in order. If we sat in any bigger ray of that, our earth would burn up. If it was any further away from the sun, it would freeze. So if you look at it, if it slid up or slid down in that ray of sun, we would freeze or burn up. So God, again, is keeping His eye and His caring and loving hand over us. And with that being said, it says, the next slide says, and God said, let there

Genesis 1:21. This is the fifth day of the week God has made these things. So we have evidence that these things didn't just come into existence. And as we've looked into the stars and into where Canis Majoris is and how that all works, we can understand that God himself did do what he said he's going to do, because we have proof of it now, because we can see out there so far. It says, and God said, let the earth bring forth living creatures after his kind, cattle and creeping things and the beasts of the earth after his kind. Now, I want you to recognize that the first part of the day, on the sixth day of the week, God created animals. Now, remember that in the beginning of the creation week, there had to have an atmosphere or a firmament so that we could actually breathe when we got here. Then there had to be dry land. There then had to be vegetation that would create the oxygen that we breathe and the carbon monoxide that we breathe back out into the air, which helps the plants. But let us understand that as we go through our life, the sustaining portion of it is the ability to understand that God himself actually is keeping everything in order. His consistency is to make something and then sustain it. So I want us to understand that we aren't just flung out into space and he doesn't care about who we are. So the next thing that comes into existence after this is, this is Genesis 1:24. We kind of have it says, and God said, let us make man in our image and after our likeness. Now, I want you to understand, this is the statue of David. Michelangelo actually put this, this statue is a replica of that, and we've kind of made it a modest one. We've given it kind of a swimming suit so that he can stand there in our presence and have some morality there. But he is actually 14 feet tall, and he is formed. Now, I want you to understand, I believe, you know, many, many pictures show that God is forming Adam and he's laying in the dust of the ground and he's doing this. I have a little bit different picture of that in my mind. Jesus actually, when he said he formed him, I see him kneeling in the dust of the ground and he's shaping his feet. Because if you notice the feet of David on this statue, at 14 feet tall, you have to have very, very good sized feet. So I would like to have you understand that as God created or put him in his image, he created his feet first, and then he sculpted his legs, and then he brought in his thighs and in his hips and into his shoulders and into his arms and into his head, and he made him in the image standing straight up, which gives us the ability to understand that God walks on his legs. I mean, he doesn't crawl around. He doesn't hop from one place to the other. He actually walks in on his feet. Now, understanding, you know, most mothers understand this because they're telling their sons all the time to wipe their feet. Adam was standing in the mire or in the dust of the ground, and I can imagine as he was standing there, and God walks around Adam, sees that he's perfect in all of his ways, and that he says to him, he then steps back, looks at him, and then he breathes or kisses him a breath of life, and Adam opens his eyes and is seeing face to face with God for the first time. That had in itself had to be an amazing thing. I can't even imagine what it would be like to actually look into the face of God for the first time. Now remember, how old is Adam? Adam is about 1 minute old. He has no recollection of anything in the past or anything into the future. He now has 100% capacity of his brain to understand what God is about ready to tell him. What does God say to Adam? He says, look around and see what I have created for you. Now, in the creation of Adam, he had to understand that had to be an amazing thing, that he would look around and he would say, he doesn't know how long that stuff has been there. He doesn't know how long the animals have been there. He doesn't know how long the plants have been there. But the animals had arrived just before him. And God actually says to him, I am giving you this. This is your home. I'm giving you this and you have dominion over it. It is yours to take care of. Now, I can only imagine in the pessimism that we have today that we would say, are you really you're really giving this to me? Are you really giving this to me? But Adam didn't have any preconceived ideals that God wasn't who he said he was. He had the ability to understand

understand that God said it, he accepted it, and he believed it, and he lived it. So that is what God calls us to do here today, is he asks us to accept what he's doing for us, of which we'll learn in some of the other lectures that we'll be doing, is that what does God really do for us? He created us. He made us in his image. And then he gave us dominion over the animals, over the land, over the sea, over all that in them was. And he is the ability, or has the ability, to give it. Why? Because he created it. So where did we come from? We came from the hand of God. Now, I like to bring in here this one point. God created everything before Adam was actually created. So Adam has to stand there and by complete and trust and faith in God that he created all of those things. Now, I'd like to bring into the thought process of about what God was saying to him. I'm giving you all of this as my gift to you. I created it. I gave it. I made it. And it's all yours. I created you. And he says, now I want you to watch me create something for us. And so Adam stands there. Adam does not have to accept the Sabbath by faith. The seventh day of the week, he does not accept by faith. Why? Because he was a witness to God creating it. He said, listen, I'm going to stand here. God said, listen to me very carefully. I'm going to create a space of time here that I can spend time with you and you can spend time with me. Adam says very clearly, oh, okay. So he watches God create. Now by faith, he is seeing the creation of God by the creating of a day set apart and standing in firm place that says, I will live with you. I will come and dwell with you. I will come and spend time with you and going over creation. And he said to him, I want you to be able to name everything. And he brings the animals, and Adam, in his whole ability to do this, has complete 100% ability to name all of the animals. That's why when you look at a giraffe, you say that's a giraffe. Why? Because Adam named it a giraffe. Now, it's interesting that you have to say, can you imagine giving somebody that's only a few hours old dominion of everything that you just created? That, to me, is an amazing thing. So God does that, and he creates a day that Adam gets to witness him create. That's why the Sabbath could never be changed. God, or we living in Adam, through the loins of Adam, were standing and witnessed God create a day that he set apart, that he hallowed and gave.

time through the Sabbath day. So with that being said, what happened? There comes a point, and we have to get to a point in this whole scheme of life. If we don't get to the fall of man, we never get to an understanding of what God is doing. And if we don't understand how we got here, then there isn't a message in the world that makes a ream of sense. There's not one. You cannot find anything. I mean, if you came from the amoeba pond of the scum pond, what message would you believe? Which one would you believe? There isn't any message. What if you came from apes? Is there a message? How about Big Bang? No message. So if we have man created in God's image and he is in the garden and then he is taken out of the garden, there has to be a way to get back in. So we have the fall of Adam and Eve. What happened to them? Eve goes to the tree. You know, all know the story. Eve goes to the tree. She's deceived by the serpent. She takes the fruit. She eats of it. And then she brings it to Adam. And Adam actually eats of the fruit. He says to her, I think that this is the person that I think we're not supposed to do. And he takes and he eats of the fruit, which is the fall of man. And what I really want to concentrate on here, because most people always concentrate on Adam and Eve and how they were kicked out of the Garden of Eden. I want to step back from that scene, and I want to go to the throne room of God, and I want to try to project and give a sense of what it must have been like for the King of Kings, the Creator of all things, and the Holy Spirit in the throne room of God. Adam has taken now, can you see them sitting in the throne room watching? And Adam takes the fruit and he takes a bite of it. How long? And we know it was sometime during that day, but how long must have Christ and God and the Holy Spirit, how long did they sit in the room and go, oh my goodness, how many tears were wept? How many times did they say, oh, and finally God the Father, and I, in my imagination, I hear him saying this, you have to go now because we cannot perpetuate sin. And if they take care and if they eat of the tree of knowledge of good and evil again, it will just perpetuate sin. And they have to leave the garden now. What tears must have flown from their eyes? What must their sorrow must have felt that the creation of which they'd created in their image had taken of the fruit of the tree and they had completely engulfed themselves and moved out away from the tree, that they had now taken and covered themselves because they could see that the covering of light was gone and they could see their nakedness, and they're in the garden and it is now time for God or Jesus to come in the cool of the evening, as it talks, as he came to visit with them and go over what they had learned in the day. Because remember, learning something is learning to share it with someone else. So Jesus would come to his creation and say, what have you learned? And on this day, as he wipes the tears and the emotions from his eyes and he says he has to go now, and he leaves the throne room of God and comes to the Garden of Gethsemane, or the Garden of Eden, and he gives them and he places himself in the garden where he knows they are. I mean, he could have placed himself anywhere in the garden, correct? He could have placed himself at the far and then just wandered around back and forth for a long period of time. But for the time that he was there, he placed himself. And you can hear him saying it. Adam, Adam, Adam, are you here? Adam is hiding because he knows that he's done what he's not supposed to do. Is that not what we all do in life? When we're doing what we know we're not supposed to do, do we want the people that are doing what they're supposed to do to find us? No, we hide and we go and hide and we stay out of their way and we completely do what we want to do so that they can't find us. But Jesus moves closer and closer to the tree. You can see him coming down the path. I think this picture exemplifies it very well. You can see him coming down the path, and in a gentle, melodious voice, as he used at the cross, that he says, Adam, Adam, where are you? Adam finally answers the question with, I'm here, Lord. Up to this point, when the Lord would come in the evening, Adam would go to meet him. He would see him. He would embrace him, and he would say, this is what I've learned, but not this time. Adam is hiding, and he's behind that tree. And as he gets behind the tree, he just goes like, oh, I hope he never sees us. But he doesn't realize that Jesus knows already. He knows.
He's wept. Him and the Father have wept in the throne room, knowing full well that now sin is going to have to run its course. And as sin runs its course, guess what?

There has to be a Savior, and God has to present that to him. So he moves down the path, and Adam finally steps out from behind that tree. And Jesus asks him questions. Adam, why are you hiding? Adam answers with the answer, because I'm naked. Jesus says, who told you that? See, the acknowledgement of sin always has to be acknowledged. Otherwise, it can't be taken care of. If we don't acknowledge the sin in our life, how can we ever confess and repent of it? So here they are in the garden, and Jesus asked them the question, have you eaten of the fruit? Well, of course they had, and so what has to happen next? Adam has to be taken out of the Garden of Eden, because why? It says that if he kept eating, like I mentioned before, if he ate of the tree of life or the tree of knowledge of good and evil, any of the trees left, that he would perpetuate sin and he would never die. And so he had to go. And so Jesus says to him, Adam, you have to go. You no longer can stay in this garden that I've put you in charge of. You will have to go out into the world now, and you will have to go out and inhabit those places. And it says that from that day forward, it says that therefore the Lord God sent him from the Garden of Eden to till the ground from whence he was taken. Genesis 3:23. From this point forward, Adam, you have been tilling, you have been working with the plants and all of this stuff. And now by the sweat of your brow, you will plow the ground. And you're going to have to plant. And in the planting, you're going to have weeds come up. And you're going to have all kinds of things happen that weren't expected to happen. And you will then have to die. But there is hope. God had a way. And it says from the foundations of the world, what did he do? He had placed it in place. And so what needs to be done now is to understand that God himself has given us the ability to understand that he has made a way, of which we'll talk about in the next lecture. But what I want to do right now is bring you into a thought process that what was it like for Adam to be taken out of the garden? And he was taken from there. And as he was taken from there, he is put out into the world. And it says that he would work and work and work. So 6 days a week he would work, and that he would rest on the seventh day. On resting, what does that mean? He would then spend time contemplating what God had done for him. And I'm sure over the period of years of which he lived, he actually contemplated what he had done. So we have to understand, did Christ tell Adam that he would die in the day that he ate that fruit? Genesis 2 tells us that in the day that you eat of this fruit, ye shall surely die. Now, I want to bring into this thought process, it says, in the day that you eat of this fruit, ye shall surely die. Eating of the fruit, he didn't die that day. According to people, according to scripture, he did. It says 2 Peter 3:8 gives us the ability to understand that one day with the Lord is 1,000 years, and 1,000 years is as a day with the Lord. Remember, in God's creation, he created for man a 24-hour period as the sun goes up and sun sets, that we understand that we have a 24-hour period. As that period is ending each day, we recognize that the next one starts. But God says, listen, for every day that you have your work day, I will work with the sin issue 1,000 years. So Adam lived to be 930 years of age. At 930 years, he died. Did he die in the day that he ate the fruit? Well, of course he did. 1,000 years into this period, did he go past 1,000 years? Absolutely not. Has anybody lived in the day of the Lord? Absolutely not. Methuselah, the old second from or Noah's grandfather, he lived to be 969 years of age. So Adam did die in the day that he ate the fruit. That day was 930 years. So I want to describe that just a little bit. Adam has come out of the garden, and for 930 years, he has actually watched humanity degenerate. I mean, he's barely out of the garden. He has two kids, Cain and Abel. As those two kids have grown, and now they're bringing the sacrificial system, and they come in to bring the sacrifice. Cain, you know the story, he brings his fruit, which was an acceptable offering, but he had to bring with it

the blood of the lamb. God told him, I would have accepted it if you would have brought the lamb. But he didn't. And Abel bringing the lamb, and Cain gets mad at Abel, and he kills his brother. When you think about that, Adam had to see death so prevalently in his mind as being his fault for the sin in his life, that he must have just been broken, a broken man, and having to live for 930 years. I can see him now. He comes, he's a big man. He has a son now, Seth, in place of Abel. And he calls upon Seth and he calls upon Enoch. He knows he's dying, but he says, I must make the journey back to the Garden of Eden. Will you help me? And Seth and Enoch, you can see them helping this giant of a man as he walks back to the Garden of Eden. And he's standing there, and in his weakness, he says, let me kneel. And he kneels at the garden entrance. Now, in my imagination, I have Jesus standing at behind the tree this time in the garden. He's standing there and he's watching his creation, his created being that he created in his image, that he created to have dominion of the world and never die and never have anything to do with pain, sickness, or sorrow. And he's watching this giant of a man as he's kneeling next to the gate or the garden. And he kneels down and with a voice of only as we realize as we get older, a voice that's slow but steady. And I imagine that his prayer went something like this. Father, I've toiled upon the earth now for 930 years. I recognize and I see that the degradation of sin is just ugly. And I'm so sorry, because I didn't know what I was doing. I didn't understand the repercussions and all of the things that were going to happen based on me taking the fruit and eating of that fruit. And now, Father, I lay down my life because I can go no further. And he lays back into Seth and Enoch's arms and he breathes his last breath. Oh, all of heaven must have wept. The angels that had been conversing back and forth from heaven to earth, the angels, God himself, Jesus, the Holy Spirit, you see all of them weeping. And I can only imagine Jesus standing in the garden that he had created for him. And now the plants have grown 930 years. You know that the plants, we got beautiful flowers here. And we understand that those plants had grown more and more and more, and God had been tending them, and he tends them now. And it says in the spirit of prophecy that one day Adam will enter into the garden again, and he will see the workings of his hand, of which Jesus has taken care of up to that point in time. And as his son and as his grandson holds him, what next? What is it that has to happen now that Adam can be gone or begotten and be raised from the dead and be brought back into the heavenly kingdom, back into the Garden of Eden? What has to happen? And thank God that he has made a way. And we're going to talk about that in our next lecture. It is going to happen in just a little while. And I appreciate you all listening today. Let's pray. Father in heaven, we're grateful for your love and your kindnesses. And as we see death and the sorrow of death in Adam, and how you must have wept, how you must have longed to embrace him, to run to the corner of that garden and grab him and pull him through that veil that was placed there. I pray, Lord, that you would again recognize us as your children, that you would come as soon as you possibly can, that you would forgive us for the sins in our lives. And one day, Lord, we can stand in your presence. Again, we ask for these things in Jesus' name and for his sake. Amen.

Horatio Spafford was a successful businessman in the Chicago area during the 1870s. He was known for his honesty and also for his strong faith in God. Having a beautiful family of four daughters, one boy, and a wonderful wife, it seemed that life was great. But a series of tragic events would change everything the Spafford family knew to be normal. Their only son would contract typhoid fever, dying in a short time. The family was still grieving this loss. Tragedy hit again as a fire went through the middle of downtown Chicago, burning the majority of Horatio's property. But Horatio didn't give up. Instead, he held on tight to God and went to help other victims from the fire, less fortunate than him. After this, they decided as family to have some rest and travel to England. But some last-minute business stopped Horatio from being able to join the family, so he just sent his wife and daughters and promised that he would join shortly. But again, an accident happened during this trip. In the heavy fog that the ship was going, it collided against another ship, sinking it in a very short time. Horatio received, a few days later, a telegram from his wife saying, "Saved alone." Horatio immediately took the next ship to England to join his grieving wife. And one day as he was on the ship, the captain came up to him and said, "I believe this is the area that your daughters drowned." We can imagine the pain and sorrow that must have filled his father's heart as he looked into those waters. But instead, he went into his cabin and grabbed a pen and started writing the words to one of the most beautiful hymns and expression of faith. "When peace like a river attendeth my way, when sorrows like sea billows roll, whatever my lot, thou hast taught me to say, it is well. It is well with my soul." And then on the last stanza, he says, "And Lord, haste the day when my faith shall be sighed. The clouds will roll back as a scroll. The trump shall resound and the Lord shall descend. Even so, it is well with my soul."

Maybe you relate with Rachel. You've recently lost a loved one, or you're going through pain right now. Tragedy seems to pile over you, and you feel you cannot cope any longer. You know, Horatio's friend is willing to be yours as well and speak peace to your troubled heart. Even though we live in a world with pain and sorrow, where many things are not good, this friend invites you to roll over him your burdens, your pain, and those bad things that have happened to you. He promises that he can work something good even out of your darkness, pain, and sorrow. Come to him, and he will give you peace like a river.

Father in heaven, we thank you so much for this opportunity to go through a series on this very important topic of true education. We know that this is close to your heart. We know that you are a teacher and that we are all called to be teachers as well. And so as we think about the history of your movement, we just pray for insight and wisdom to discern the times in which we live. And we just pray that your words would come through, that our opinions and preconceived notions and a speaker's thoughts would all be set aside and surrendered unto your spirit. In Jesus' name, amen. We live in the 21st century. The high-tech, super information age has revolutionized everything, including schooling. Education today is undergoing dramatic changes, and educational thinkers and secular theorists are looking at the way we do school and asking some very tough questions that are really pushing and stretching the way we've always viewed school for the past 100-plus years. Community colleges, some of them are making some pretty revolutionary changes, actually, to just reverse and do school kind of backwards. What I mean by that is what you usually have in class, you have the lecture, and then kids go and do their homework. Well, they're doing that flipped now. They have, for homework, you watch a lecture on your computer that you've downloaded from the internet, a top lecturer who does it really well, and he presents the best information, so you get the expert there, and then the teacher's job is to work with the students in the classroom. So it's just one example, one way that the school's being changed by the information age. And as I think about how we've done school for the past 100 years, it never really did make that much sense. And especially in the information age, there is so much change, so much possibility to do education and school differently. Now, I'm not going to get deeply into that in this session. I'm actually working on a Schooled 2.

where we're going to talk about how more of this issue, about how school as we know it is dead and dying, and these new ways of viewing education are really starting to flourish. But even secular educational thinkers, just like I point out in the series called Schooled, they're starting to say things like, it looks as if the way that we designed school 100+ years ago was deliberately designed to make it so that it didn't coordinate well with how students learn. I've heard this again and again. Industrial age schooling, they say, factory schooling model, is not how kids learn. It's not serving the mind. It's not serving the needs of the human being in terms of how they learn. If secular thinkers are able to say that, then certainly we can look at our blueprint, our wonderful stack of books here that I referred to again and again last time. If you haven't had a chance to go through those, absolutely, these are wonderful, wonderful books. The book Education should be read by every Christian. This one right here sums up a lot of it very well. But nonetheless, when they say things like, it looks like schooling was designed to not help children learn, I'm going, you know, I know there's something more nefarious going on. And we looked at that in the series called Schooled. You might remember Horace Mann visiting Prussia, bringing Prussian-style schooling back to America in 1844. I want to review some of that history, but also insert what else was going on in God's educational movement. In Schooled, we looked at the history of worldly schooling and how we got what we got. But I want to see how God's answer to modern schooling has been coming through all along. 1844, of course, is an important date. And you know that that is the date where the Advent movement was at its height, launching into this last days people who have the message of the judgment has come, Babylon is fallen, receive not the mark of the beast, and so on. The three angels' message, the truth of the Sabbath, the truth of the character of God, the truth of the sanctuary, the truth of Christ soon coming, the spirit of prophecy, the Ten Commandments, everything that we have as a blessing from God began at this same time, including a message on how to do true education. Now, that didn't start in 1844. When did that come in? Well, the year was 1872, when Ellen G. White wrote her first testimony on education. Well, you know what else was going on in 1872? It was the Circular of Information. This was quoted in Schooled, where the U.S. government stated that inculcating knowledge enables the masses to be able to, quote, perceive and calculate their grievances. And such an enabling is bound to retard the growth of industry. Now, if you're wanting some context for that, some further elaboration on that, again, view Schooled. This series called Undoctrinated is the sequel to Schooled. You have to have view that, but basically the idea is a bunch of industrialists wanted to have a monopoly on the business of education so that they could inculcate the masses with a system of indoctrination, a system of compliance training, so they would be good, obedient, compliant workers in their factories. Which is the same model that the Prussians did to establish their industry and to establish their military forces to have obedient, well-drilled soldiers. And that came to America, 1872. While you had these statements coming out, you also had the movement of true education starting. Now, you're going to see these histories run parallel. It wasn't just 1844, 1872. In the 1890s, this was the decade when the worldly compulsory schooling systems were coming in. Every state in America had a compulsory schooling law in place by the 1890s, all except one, which came in 15 years after that. But compulsory Prussian-style schooling was really on the march in the 1890s. You know what else was going on in the 1890s? This man on the screen, very important individual. His name is E.A. Sutherland, and in the 1890s, he was the president of Battle

creation. So there were all these enthusiastic students, many of them in teacher training programs and going into teacher training programs because they wanted to be the teachers of the church schools all across America. 1890s, the church schools of the Seventh-day Adventist Church began to be formed and founded because of this revival that came out of Battle Creek. And not just that, but the purpose of these Christian schools, these Seventh-day Adventist church schools, is to train that army of youth. So the 1890s, the very same time when Prussian schooling was really making its march, consolidating, getting all the states on board with compulsory schooling laws, meaning you must send your kid to school. It's the law. That in the 1890s also was being competed with by God's movement of true education. Now, by the way, just a quick note on Sutherland, amazing individual. He was also head of Walla Walla College at around this time in his day. And something absolutely noteworthy that he did, and I think we can all take this as our example, whether we're teachers or parents or whatever. He would convene the teachers a week before the school started, and they would spend their time going through these councils, reading through them, discussing them for a whole week, and asking themselves, how can we better form and reform our school to be more along the lines of what God has required of us? I think that's a great idea that we all should be doing in our own lives. How can God reform me? Maybe you're not in the educational work and you're not a parent. If you're a parent, definitely you need to be reading through child guidance, reading through Adventist Home. I hope you're viewing the seminar called Raising the Remnant as well. But again, in this history, you got E.A. Sutherland coming in with this Reformation, but also at the same time, 1890s, the schools were becoming Prussianized. And as a part of that, the Prussian model was fix students rigidly in grades according to age group, age segregation, if you will. Have them, you know, the bells ring, they move from class to class in large crowds, they sit in rows, it's, you know, very factory style. It's not like Jesus' education where he learned from the daily experiences of life and nature and from the Bible and from daily work. This was the Prussian style schooling was moving forward, and the grades element I want to focus on a second, because the idea was 7-year-olds go to school with 7-year-olds, 9-year-olds are in class with 9-year-olds, 13-year-olds with 13-year-olds, and you segregate it out. There was a voice of protest. Mrs. E.G. White. The system of grading is a hindrance to the pupil's real progress. Some pupils are slow at first, and the teacher needs to exercise great patience. But these pupils may, after a short time, learn so rapidly as to astonish him. Others may appear to be very brilliant, but time may show that they have blossomed too suddenly. The system of confining children rigidly to grades is not wise. In conversation, A.T. Jones responds, the sooner grades are done away with so that the teacher can get close to the children, the better. Did you notice what A.T. Jones just said? So the teacher can get close to the children. This is a family-style school. Our schools should be as home-like as possible. We want age integration. We want smaller groups, like Jesus had 12, and that's the motive here. But then Mrs. White responds with, I know that some better system can be found just as soon as our instructors learn the true principles of education. So over 100 years ago, these are just progressive thinkers, and I mean that in the good sense of the word. They're reformers. They're educational theorists saying, you know what, this Prussian thing, they didn't use the word Prussian, but, you know, we want to do away with grades as soon as possible, as soon as we can learn the principles of true education. So while Prussian schooling is bringing kids rigidly into grades, you know what they're also doing is getting school to start earlier and earlier. And putting kids in school at even as early as 8, 7, 6, even 5-year-old children, which to us sounds normal, but that is not historically normal at all. That's a very early age to be starting school. So let's listen to the prophetic voice on that. Here, little children have to spend from 3 to 5 hours a day breathing air that is laden with impurity and perhaps infected with germs of disease. No wonder that in the schoolroom, the foundation of lifelong illness is often laid. Many parents have kept their children at school nearly the year round. The monotony of continual study wearies the mind. So the Prussian model, bringing kids into school very early, having not entirely year-round schooling, but nearly the year-round with a summer vacation. I think that it was 42 weeks was in Prussia, how many weeks of school the children had per year. And so nearly the year-round, very early ages, and for 3 to 5.

0: hours per day.
1: Which, again, that kind of makes me laugh. I'm like, that's a half day. You know, when I was a teacher, if we had a 3 or 5 hour school, they're like, yeah, we're getting out early today. But she's talking about little children being in school from 3 to 5 hours a day is not good for them. So you're seeing how these histories run parallel. 1844, 1872, 1890s, the different Prussian features going back and forth, and the Adventist movement starting with the church schools, and then the early formal education being confronted by the prophetic voice, and the grading system of grading being confronted by the prophetic voice. So the question is, which one will prevail? Worldly schooling, God's true education. And this is a very important question. This is like an epic narrative of battle between these two forces. It's important because of all institutions in our world, the school is the most important. Wow, that's quite a statement. Because school will either, as the subtitle of Schooled says, school will either deliberately dumb down, reduce intelligence, re-engineer society, and destroy individuality, or true education, as the subtitle of this seminar says, home education in the schools of the prophets will produce the last generation. It'll be a means of redemption. It'll be a means of training the last gospel workers. It'll be a means of harmoniously developing the physical, the mental, and the spiritual. These are two ways of forming little children's minds and souls, either for service to the enemy or to God. That's, by the way, why I believe I have my personal laptop where I do all of my seminar preparations, all of my study and work on. In a three-week time, I had 3 separate laptop hard drives crash in 3 weeks. I believe there is a great controversy going on. I believe in angels and demon forces, that these are actual entities involved in this world. I believe this is a very important seminar. It was right when I was working on Undoctrinated that we had 3. I've never had a hard drive crash in my entire life. I'm age 34. All of a sudden, 3 hard drive crashes in 3 weeks. Because of all the institutions in our world, the school is the most important. Let's continue on. Consolidation of Prussian schools takes place throughout the early part of the 20th century. You've got in the 1920s, 30s, 40s, the high schools becoming bigger. You've got school districts forming and growing. You've got more and more and more of the students being brought into the dragnet of compulsory schooling. You've got the public schools becoming more and more secularized, evolution coming in and being taught. In the 1960s, starting to remove reference to religious matters, which are a part of the fabric of history. Not that we should be forcing religion in the public sector. Understand that. But the schools are becoming more and more of the world. And by the 1970s, God's methods of true education from the Garden of Eden, the homeschool method, that is almost extinct in American society. I'm coming at this from American history. I was an American history teacher. In the 1970s, the statistics show us, the history tells us that there were less than 10,000 homeschoolers left in America. Less than 10,000 in a country of hundreds of millions, and you're looking at only a few thousand kids still being educated in their homes. So in other words, the Prussian schooling was winning, and it looked like checkmate, it's gonna win. Homeschooling was illegal in most states. People kind of assumed that the way we're doing school right now in the 1970s is just the way you do life. This is, you know, there's kind of a historical illiteracy. They viewed this as the norm when really, historically, the concept of children being raised full-time in a state institution called the public school, this was a brand new, quite radical experiment in history, but it became viewed as normal. And if you were homeschooling, you're really kind of weird and even criminal in some places. And it was just this aberrant thing of like, nobody really knew a homeschool family. It was very different than today. I mean, homeschooling is mainstream. We'll talk about that. But back in the 1970s, that was the battle that had happened. And it looked like Prussian education was going to win. Christian schools were struggling to find their true identity in true education. They were starting to develop, but they were kind of modeling themselves after the schools of the world. So what happens in a society like this? Well, you know about the 60s and 70s in cultural history. The 60s and 70s were a time of the countercultural revolution. This was the time where drug use and sexual perversion and immorality was just on the march, and the family was falling apart and divorce.

Divorce rates were rising, and all of these horrible statistics are coming out, and you're going, what's happening to our culture? Why is it happening? The greatest suffering has come upon the human family because parents have departed from the divine plan. And that statement is even more true in the 60s and 70s than when it was originally said. When our schools become worldly, when public schools dominate in their worldview of postmodernism and there is no morals and all of this is pushed forward, the culture suffers big time when the family is failing. But the Lord didn't stop. I'm glad the story doesn't end there. That would be sad. Like, well, now we're going to end our session and that's, you know, the sad end of true education. No way, because we know how the end of the story goes. You've read the Bible. Christ returns. We have the gospel message go forth. And the reformatory movement made a comeback starting in the early 80s, okay? And I'm going to put a face up on the screen here. This is Dr. Raymond Moore. Very, very important individual. He and his wife, Dorothy, were the founders of the modern homeschool movement. Now, you may have never heard of Dr. Raymond Moore. I hope you have, because he's one of the single most important individuals in cultural history. As a historian, I look at different cultural movements and what happens throughout history and the ebb and flow of movements. One of the most important cultural shifts has taken place in my lifetime. I was born in 1980, and that's exactly when the homeschool movement started here. But the homeschool movement is one of the most important ever in terms of cultural history in America. It has really shaken the school system to its foundation, excuse me. But let me tell you the story of how this happened. He was a Seventh-day Adventist Christian, Dr. Raymond Moore, the late Dr. Raymond Moore. And as a Seventh-day Adventist Christian, I would say he was probably the second most influential Seventh-day Adventist in history in terms of impacting the broader culture. And I'm not talking about our pioneers. I'm Ellen G. White, obviously, you know, writing all of that. That's in a separate category. But as individuals who influence the broader culture as known names out there, John Harvey Kellogg, who eventually went apostate, unfortunately, and Dr. Raymond Moore, I put him right next to John Harvey Kellogg and the influence that he had, because he's the founder of the modern homeschooling movement. Now, don't take my word for that. That's Joseph Murphy's book, Homeschooling in America. Moore became the most visible and the most celebrated homeschool leader in the nation. And so, very important individual, even recognized by historians, secular commentators on homeschooling. In the 1970s, he advocated and sort of made his name when he was pushing for delaying formal education. And, you know, 8 to 10, wait to put the kids in an academic setting until they're a little older, he was saying. He got into Harper's Magazine and Reader's Digest and really made a big splash as a critic of public education, as a critic of early formal education. But he hadn't yet founded the homeschool movement yet in the 70s. It was when he got on to the Focus on the Family radio program with Dr. James Dobson in 1979. And this was, if you want a historical signpost here, a historical anchor point, this is the point where you can say the homeschool movement really was instituted, the modern homeschool. You know, this is kind of how human beings lived throughout history, just with their families, in their communities. But in the 1970s, it didn't exist hardly in America. The modern homeschooling movement explodes after 1979 because he gets on Dr. Dobson's program. He promotes this idea of, hey, let's not just keep our kids at home till 8 or 10. Let's just keep them at home. Period. I've got a crazy radical idea, parents. Let's raise our kids. It's not really that radical. Of course, historically speaking, that's the norm. But he promotes this on there. At first, Dobson's leery about it. He's kind of battling on it. But then he gets on board and he promotes it. And in the 1980s, this is amazing, the statistics, okay? We go from a few thousand homeschool kids in the 70s to, by just 6 years later, 1985, after he's on the program in 1979, 6 years later, there are 50,000 homeschoolers in America. By 10 years after that, 1995, 500,000 homeschoolers in America. 5 years after that, the year 2000, 1 million homeschoolers. So in 20 years, from 1980 to 2000, you've got going from almost none to now 1 million. That's a major, major cultural shift, a major movement in society. And by the way, you might wonder, well, how much
today. The statistics vary depending on who you ask, but in the last 15 years, they say that we've added at least another million. I would estimate closer to 2 million. People are fleeing the public schools in droves. And you might say, why? You know, what

Well, partly they're learning some of the things that I present in school. They're seeing how the agenda to indoctrinate the children is so forcefully advancing. But also partly because the information age is killing industrial age schooling. Parents who once felt a little insecure about academically helping their children grow and educating their children, well, now they have a lot of resources online. They form networks online. They can gain access to things and help that they couldn't have in the past. And so they're feeling a little bit more comfortable saying, I think we can do this. And it's absolutely exploding. Here's a graph showing the growth of homeschooling, 1999, four-year increments there, just leaping up, bounding year after year, the number of homeschool students, starting 850,000, then up over a million, and then 2011 cruising toward 2 million homeschoolers in America. Well, what are the results of this? You know, is this working? You might say, well, our average parents, I mean, they're not trained educators. They don't have a degree in this. Is this going to help the kids learn academically? And wouldn't they be better off going and learning from a professional teacher? Well, the first generation of the homeschool movement is finally graduating, moving on into adulthood, and we're getting some data and some information about the success of their lives and of their academic careers and so on. And I should say, first and foremost, most importantly, the data is showing us, aside from academics, academics are important, but the most important thing has to do with character, right? And what they're finding in the research is that homeschool students are more civically minded, more doing more community service. They're just more interested in others, in other words. Also, they internalize, this is the most important finding in the entire research, the entire body of research on the homeschool movement. Homeschool students internalize the values of their parents at very high rates, much higher than most. That's what we're going for, right? That's why God created this system in Eden. This isn't Dr. Raymond Moore, James Dobson, or anybody's idea. Moore got it from Ellen G. White, who got it from God. This is the Lord Jesus Christ who's given us this idea. So here's a statistic, though, on academics. Right here you can see the blue bars and the red bars. The red bars are the average student in America in the public school system, okay? So in total reading, the average student is obviously at the 50th percentile. Total language, 50th percentile. The percentile means that they outperform half of their peers in that category. Now, when you look at the blue bars, that would be homeschool students, okay? Take a look at how much homeschool students outperform the 89th percentile in total reading. So that means the average homeschooler has a better reading ability on a standardized test than 89% of the country. And 84%, the average homeschool student is 84% in total, the 84th percentile in total language, 84th percentile in total math, 86th percentile in science, 84th percentile in social studies. So across the board, in every academic category, they're absolutely, I mean, succeeding understates it. I don't know, I have to come up with a better word of, they're just blowing it out of the water. I mean, they're just absolutely shocking the observers who were going, really? That's just parents at home educating their children? And they can become this good academically? This is quite a revolution in the educational world to be looking at this. They score better on standardized tests. By the way, interestingly, regardless of whether the parents had academic degrees in teaching or the level of the parents' formal education, it doesn't matter. They're all scoring up in this top percentile range. Doesn't matter whether the parents have teaching certificates or anything like that. It's just the fact that they were educated at home. Now, I should give you a quick disclaimer on that. There are exceptions, of course. I know a family that are homeschooling their son, and he sits at home and plays video games all day. Okay, so he's not going to, I mean, just, there's no magic about taking your kids out of the public school, and then all of a sudden, we can just stare at a blank white wall all day, and we'll be brilliant. No. It's what these parents are doing successfully that is producing these numbers. And we're going to talk about that in sessions 2, 3, and 4 of Undoctrinated. We're going to see what the blueprint is. But interestingly, these are by and large not Seventh-day Adventist home. This is an evangelical movement broadly in the conservative Christian religious right sector of society, demographic of society. These guys

don't have and read to a great extent the blueprint that we've been given. And even without that, they're doing that much better academically and character and everything. So it is truly amazing to see how when God said in Eden and thereafter with the patriarchs that the model is parents ought to raise their children, that this is producing results. Baylor University did a study where they looked at the students' propensities to get a 4.0 GPA. That means straight A's across the board. And they found that homeschoolers were four times more likely to get a 4.0 GPA than non-homeschooled students. Here's a little graph on some different universities that I've looked at. The homeschool graduates' GPAs versus non-homeschool graduates. You can see they're significantly higher at every university. Homeschoolers doing better in college. A friend of mine, Joshua White, actually the speaker on the Classroom of the Remnant, and I keep mentioning Classroom of the Remnant during this Undoctrinated series. I really think this is kind of a companion series to Undoctrinated, because I'm talking about true education here in four sessions. My friend Joshua White also talks about true education. We share a passion for that. He and I are friends. We live in the same town. We're always talking about education and child development and these things. He's dealing mostly with early childhood development. But personally, he was homeschooled, my friend, Joshua. And his mom kind of egged him on once to tell me his ACT score, because I was a little skeptical, learning, open-minded, but you know, I was a teacher and I kind of had a certain viewpoint on how to

because people got to learn this thing works. You got it. Now, you might not know what ACT scores are. He got a 31 on his ACT, which is really good. That's like scholarships level, colleges recruiting you kind of stuff. And it blows mine out of the water, I'll just say that. And I was a ne'er-do-well when I was a teenager. But, you know, I had the ability to score well enough to get an honors scholarship, too, to college. But far below Joshua's 31. Interestingly, also, I asked him, well, then you must have been cramming for this. Like, did you spend, you know, all day on academics your whole childhood? No. I spent an hour to 3 hours a day on academics. An hour to 3 hours? How did you pull off that? Well, he says, well, we believed in equalizing the mental and the manual. And we're going to learn about that in sessions 3 and 4 of Undoctrinated. They didn't come up with this idea, his family. But anyway, it works. God's way works. So listen to sessions 3 and 4 and go, oh, that really can produce academic success. Homeschooling really can produce academic success. And we're going to talk about Adventist schools, too, in this session, because they're producing success as well. But one more quick story on my friend Joshua. This is just a fun story to tell. He went to a class in college and started, you know, voicing his thoughts and discussions. And the professor learned that he was a, you know, homeschooled Christian. And she starts kind of targeting him because she's a secular leftist professor. And she's you know, really, really, you know, making fun of him and using him as an example and bringing him out. And, you know, this is what's wrong with society kind of stuff. And, well, he promoted the idea in a class discussion that he wanted to write his paper on delayed formal education, which is, you know, waiting till 8 or 10 to put your kids in an academic setting, whether in the home or a school of the prophets. And she was just absolutely railing on him. Oh, no, yeah, this is ridiculous homeschool propaganda nonsense and conservative Christian, you know, just she's giving him a really hard time for it. Well, she gives him permission to write the paper on that. He writes a paper on, which I read, by the way, which led me to say, Joshua, can you do a series on early childhood development for Belt of Truth Ministries? I want something called The Classroom of the Remnant, because he's got it. So I read his paper, and it was a fantastic paper, but he submitted it to the professor. And when he submitted it to the professor, he was bracing himself. He's going, all right, well, she's going to really tear this thing apart, I'm sure. Well, she's reading through it. No red marks on the paper. She gets to the end of it, and she says, I was highly skeptical of your point of view, as you know, but I am awarding this paper the first 100% paper, A, straight A, because it's well documented, the research is valid, and you've totally changed my point of view on delayed formal education. Isn't that cool? So anyway, I'm just bragging on my friend Joshua, because homeschooling works. It's not just him. It's the research. It's the data. I like the anecdotal stories because they're kind of fun. But nonetheless, you've seen it in your personal experience. I've seen it in the students that I come across. I travel around. I speak for a living. This, you know, I used to be a teacher. This is what I do now. I'm at a different church pretty much every weekend, most of the year, much of the year. And as I'm coming in touch with families, and I see a couple of students walking toward me to shake my hand after the sermon, or we're sitting down at a meal at lunch, I've been able to discern which kids are homeschooled and which aren't. And I can actually guess, not because of any inherent intelligence or insight on my part, but because they are different and they stand out. And so I started a little game with myself. I started seeing if I could guess, and I would actually say it out loud and put myself out on a limb there. And I started doing it. I said, are you homeschooled by any chance? And the kid would look at me and be like, yeah, how did you know? Well, you're just different. In a good way. Socialization skills are higher. Able to interact with adults at a better level. Well-behaved, well-mannered, eye contact. All of these positive good things, the family's actually together. That's sometimes a cue for me. And so my score right now, I'm actually keeping score. I am 36 out of 37. So I've gotten one wrong, a really, really well-raised kid happened to be in school. But 36 times I've said, are you homeschooled? And they're like, yeah, I am. How did you know? Because they really just are different. So the research is in, the anecdotes are in, but a quick disclaimer, and I said it already, I want to say it again. I don't want everybody just to get fired up about there's some magical potion here with not having my kid in a school.
it's you've got to follow the blueprint. So watch sessions 3 and 4 and make sure that you're doing something positive in replacement of public schooling. Okay? Now, if you're

viewing this going, you know, why would this matter to me? I'm not homeschooling my children. I've got my kids in a school and I like our school. Enough on the homeschooling thing. But wait a minute. Every Seventh-day Adventist Christian family, if you're following this program, you are a homeschool family. Because you're keeping your kid at home till 8 or 10. And then you've got all those other periods of time that I mentioned after school, weekends, breaks, and summer vacation. Every faithful ad, view yourself as the primary educator in all matters, of your child. Spiritual, mental, moral. If you need the help of a school, that's fine and great, and that's part of God's plan and program. You don't need to feel bad about that. Spirit of Prophecy says all of our children should have the privilege of one of these schools of the prophets. But you're still the primary educator of your child, parent. Don't forget that, okay? Now, you'll notice also I said earlier that you'll be educating your small child at home till 8 or 10, and this begs the question, what is school age? I've mentioned 8 or 10. I'm just going to plug again, Classroom of the Remnant, because Joshua gets into this in great depth on the research on why we delay formal education. Here's a statement from Spirit of Prophecy on that. The only schoolroom for children until 8 or 10 years of age, amid the opening flowers and nature's beautiful scenery. So the only schoolroom until 8 or 10. Parents should be the only teachers of their children until they have reached 8 or 10 years of age. Now I'm going to get into this more too in Raising the Remnant as well. But you know, that also kind of begs the question some people have asked me. They've been kind of critical of our schools, and they say, Seventh-day Adventist schools don't follow the Council on the 8 or 10 message because they're letting students come into the school when they're 7. That's wrong. Well, I want to take us back in some of the history. There's a reason why, and it's appropriate for schools to open their doors to children before 8 or 10. And this is part of this history because we got fired up in the 1890s about the church school, right? We're going to follow the blueprint. And these schools were closing their doors to children under 10. They played it

school until they are 8 or 9 or 10 years old. In many homes, there is but little discipline, and the children are allowed to do as they please. Those who are unable to train their children aright should never have assumed the responsibilities of parents. They should never have become parents. But because of their mistaken judgment, they had kids and they shouldn't have, shall we make no efforts to help their little ones to form right characters? Therefore, I, from the light that God has given me, declare that if there is a family that has not the capabilities of educating their young children, nor the discipline and government over their young children, requiring obedience, that the very best thing is to put them in some place where they will be required to obey. So notice this isn't to get them a head start on learning. Yes, we're going to throw away the don't do academics till 8 or 10 thing. No, no. We're not throwing that away. We're just putting them, before they're 8 or 10, in a place where they will learn to obey. This is to learn discipline. This is to give them order and structure in their lives, not to start academics earlier. So let's read on about how to do this. Here is a work that must be done for the families and for the children that are as old as 7 years and 8 years and 9 years. These are the ones who were barred from the school previously. She says, here's what we can do. We can do the same as they have in Battle Creek. They took me, meaning when she was in Battle Creek, they took me from place to place in the orphan asylum known as Haskell Home. There were their little tables, the children's little tables. There were their little children from 5 years old and upward. They were being educated on how to work and manage, how to work. Notice it's not academic. They had a great pile of sand of a proper quality, and they were teaching the children how to work together, how to make Noah's Ark, and how to make the animals that enter into Noah's Ark. They were all doing this kind of work. So this is, you could call this an Adventist daycare. This is a place, a preschool, or whatever you want to call it. Sand piles, learning how to work, how to manage, how to have order and discipline and obedience. And now we've seen on the board here how the homeschools are performing. How are these Adventist schools performing? You know, regardless of what they're doing with the early kids today, you know, I might counsel, well, it's not me, I might point to the council and say, we got to ask ourselves some questions about what we're doing with our kindergartens, first graders, second graders, these younger age kids, in terms of, are we pushing the schoolroom and the academics, or are we getting them outdoors, are we getting them in piles of sand, and all of these kinds of things. But done with that, let's ask ourselves now the question, how are our schools doing? The good news is they are outperforming the public schools. And these are schools who, by and large, aren't following the blueprint to a T. I don't want to just throw stones and be critical, but you know, that's reality. But even then, they're doing way better. So this study was called the Cognitive Genesis Study. This is where they looked at 800 Seventh-day Adventist schools, over 51,000 students. This is an enormous 4-year study where they tested the child's ability, and then they tested the child's achievement, and they wanted to identify the quality of the education. You see, what is his ability, and then how does he achieve? And then, just in other words, how did the school help him outperform himself, if you will? And here's the result. After 3 years of Adventist education, achievement outpaced ability in every grade level in the study. Now, people have often said, well, of course Christian schools do better than public schools on the tests because Christian school families have higher socioeconomic status, they care more about their kids' education, so they're putting them in private schools, and of course they're coming from better families, therefore the kids will do better. Did you see what happened in the study there? Their achievement outpaced their ability. So this is comparing themselves with themselves. Also, when you look at the average first enrollment of a Seventh-day Adventist student, they come in at the 52nd percentile of ability. So in other words, they're about average. They're not ultra super gifted coming from these amazing homes where they've had this incredible upbringing. No, 52nd percentile of ability when they come into Seventh-day Adventist education. The Seventh-day Adventist Church is very diverse. It's a broad spectrum of socioeconomic, demographic, very international, a lot of multicultural settings. And so this isn't like your, you know, advantaged upper middle class, you know, Christian school that you may have seen in the past, you know, gated communities and so on, and these children, you know, it's nothing like that, 52nd percentile. But after 7 years of Adventist education, the average child has increased their achievement to 69th percentile.

percentile nationally. So 52nd percentile ability when they begin school, 7 years in Seventh-day Adventist schools puts them at the 69th percentile. So it's the education that's producing that achievement. The schools are producing that achievement. It makes them more than two-thirds. 67% would be two-thirds. So more than the 67th percentile. That's pretty significant right there. So here it is on a graph. You see a similar finding here. In red, you have ability. So ability and achievement at the same par at the beginning. Ability rises over time, but notice achievement rises even more. So after 7 years, you can see the achievement of students outpacing ability, which is a pretty exciting thing to see. And you might say, well, how is their ability rising? Well, as their achievement rises, their ability follows too. So they're going up together over time. So that's a very positive thing. But also, you might ask, why? Why is this working? This must mean that the way our Seventh-day Adventist schools are functioning is A-OK. No, it doesn't, because when you look at how many of them are functioning and you compare it with the blueprint, there's a disconnect there. You're going to see that in sessions 3 and 4. Don't take my word for it. Don't be a critical stone thrower, but let's also be realistic. The reason that this success is happening is, I watched this video about Seventh-day Adventist education, and basically the claim was made that Seventh-day Adventist schools are succeeding because they're following the blueprint, because we have a wonderful blueprint about education. And I'm going, you know, that I respect the film and the idea of promoting Christian school, that's great, but homeschoolers, they're doing 84th, 86th percentile stuff. And they're not even following the blueprint either. I mean, if you followed the actual blueprint, you'd see academic success through the roof. And by the way, I'm talking a lot about academics right now, but remember what we talked about last session is about 100,000 times more important than what we're talking about with academics. Training the youth to be that last army of gospel workers who will present that message. And the spiritual stuff is way more important. But a lot of people are asking the question, you know, if I send my kid to a Seventh-day Adventist school, then they're not going to succeed academically because they don't have all of the science labs and big programs and, you know, giant tech facilities and giant libraries. And, you know, they look at all of the facilities that are offered by some of these massive public schools and they say, compare that with a small Christian school. Well, you know what? The smallness of the Christian school is actually one of its greatest advantages. Within the Adventist schools, the small ones, as compared to the large ones, on average did better academically. They brought better academic performance out of their students than the large ones. They all did well relative to public schools, but interestingly, there was an advantage to smallness. So don't look at the public schools and just be in awe over the facilities and say, this is such a great thing academically. Remember, the 21st century is changing everything about education. What we used to view as something awe-inspiring in education is no longer the case. You know what's beneficial to kids spiritually, academically, and everything? A teacher who gets to know them, who cares about them, who prays with them, a small community of children, even if they're not following the blueprint perfectly, even if there's some Laodicean and mixed multitude elements in there, the Spirit of God is striving and working in a way that blows the public school out of the water with its worldly, secular, humanist, just postmodern mindlessness. And this is just a beautiful gem compared to that. So I want to prop up and promote Seventh-day Adventist schools and seek to reform them and promote homeschooling all at the same time. And here's where I want to end this session. Everywhere I go, as I travel around, I hear more and more and more that our schools are closing. Our schools are losing enrollment. And I absolutely celebrate the rise of homeschooling, but I literally weep over the fact that Adventist kids are being sent to public schools and our schools are closing down. Tuition is expensive, and this academic advantage, you know, might not look like enough to parents to say, I'm going to shell out this amount of tuition. So I think that when we just promote the academic advantage that our schools offer, it's not enough of a pitch to convince worldly-minded, Laodicean-minded families, honestly,

0: that they want to send their kids to the Adventist school. And so we're struggling. Lots of our schools are struggling. Cognitive Genesis, this study has been out for a couple of years, and our enrollment is still declining and struggling in many sectors. So what is the solution? Yes, make the case for the academic success, because that is important. But more importantly than that, to truly have a revival of Adventist schools, here's the statement I want to close with. God will bless those schools that are conducted according to His design. And that's what we're going to turn to next. What is the design? What is the blueprint? And how can we reform our schools to make them as home-like as possible and to make them according to God's program? We're going to see just a whole host of features, of descriptors, of different qualifications to make our schools what God has called them to be. It's not just that they need to be home-like. That's huge. I want to hit that point again and again. But you're going to see incredible things. I'm not going to say any of it right now. Watch sessions three and four of Undoctrinated. And this message right here is important, because what we've seen is this story, as it's traversed throughout history, is culminating in the homeschool movement and what I believe is a reform and a revival of true education. I visited places like Heartland College, like Wachita Hills. I talked about Red Bluff, many places where they really are doing true education. And this, along with the homeschool movement, will produce the last generation.
1: The purpose of education is not to fit me to get a good job and make money and be successful. The purpose of education is to restore me into the image of my Maker, Jesus.
2: Wachita Hills provides an education that is more holistic. We don't only focus on the academics, we also focus on the physical development of the students. We focus on the spiritual development of the students, as well as the social development.
3: Some people will say, but I'm not going to support myself doing carpentry. Why should I spend time learning that when I could be learning chemistry and physics and biology better? The truth is, most students do not support themselves after they graduate with the vocational skills they learned while in high school. But many do use those skills to work their way through college. But I believe there's more to why God encouraged His people to have that kind of program than simply being able to use them to support yourself. You see, working part of the day and studying part of the day helps the mind to be able to connect and concentrate and focus better when there is the time for studying.
4: If we look in the Bible right back to the beginning at Genesis, you know, He created man and woman, and what did He do? He put them in the garden to tend to the garden.
5: It is the ABC of education. It develops the physical, the mental, and the spiritual. The physical aspects, when you're working outside in agriculture, you get those benefits. The mental is when you're working in agriculture, in that area, you have to be very careful in things that you do. And the spiritual aspects, when you come in contact with nature, you come in contact with the Creator as well.
6: When I first came into the kitchen, I had no clue what I was doing. I put a pot on the stove and I looked at Chef and I was like, okay, what am I supposed to do with this? And, you know, now I am cooking all sorts of different things. I've made granola, I've made sausage patties, I've made all types of random things. And it's just a lot of fun.
7: We're learning to make clothes out of scratch. So we go into town and we buy our own fabric, pick it out.
8: I really didn't know anything about sewing. I had never used a sewing machine or any of that sort. But coming here, I learned the different settings of a sewing machine, how to change the settings.
9: I've only been in sewing for like 4 weeks, but I've actually learned a lot about the machine, its components, how it works, how to buy fabric, how to tell, you know, whether fabric is like good quality or bad quality.
10: Usually at an auto shop, a teenager, like somewhere else, they'll be sweeping up, cleaning up,

0: things like that, not really doing anything. But here I've had a lot of opportunities to do a lot of stuff. I've changed water pumps, thermostats, power steering pumps, different stuff like that.
1: We work hand in hand right next to them as they're working, and we can be doing anything from digging a ditch for installing a new water line for the greenhouse for the agriculture department, or we could be working on putting siding on a house. We can be working at pouring a cement slab for a bicycle rack.
2: Before I'd gotten here, I had not worked a day in my life, and I didn't even know what work was. But all the skills that they've taught me and the long hours I've worked have helped condition me to meet real-world aspects when it comes to work.
3: The biggest thing that I've seen that God is helping me to be able to grow in is to be able to see how it can be more useful. It also gives you purpose and direction and sense of being able to be important to, you know, everybody that's around you so that you can continue and work for others. And it becomes a blessing to help people out in that aspect.
4: One of the unique things about canvassing is that I've seen is if you ask almost any graduating student from our school, ask them what's been the most impactful part of their experience here at Wash the Hills, 9 times out of 10 they say it's canvassing.
5: Ellen White talks about in the book Call Porter Ministry that it's the best preparation for pastoral ministry, and how true that is. The canvassing work is the best preparation because you meet people of all different faiths, of all different nationalities and personalities, and you really get to meet with these people.
6: Our program is set up so that along with the academics, we get a practical application of the witnessing tips that we're learning in class.
7: I had the opportunity when I first came as a student to Washita Hills College that they put me in the office to work. And I was taking business, and they put me in to answering phones, and I did some customer service and sales. And that experience, that was the first year, that taught me a lot in how to deal with people, how to work with staff and students, but also how to deal with people on the outside.
8: This is my third year working in the business office. I work with Ms. Rebecca, who is the bookkeeper, accountant, but I also work in resources, so I get to do a lot of work that pertains to calling people or receiving phone calls and processing orders, credit cards, things like that.
9: I do a lot of registrar work, like permission slips I get faxed in or mailed in. I have to file them or I have to record it on the computer, on Excel, and stuff like that.
10: I've been able to help make a set for video recording, different things, as well as photography for the school, as well as learning Final Cut, which is a videography program we're using, as well as running cameras for the different things, Wednesday night, Friday night. And it's been great learning something I hadn't really done before, but thankfully to the school, I've had a privilege of working in this department. I plan to learn as much as possible and be able to use it in however way God would want me to later on.
11: As we look at cognitive development, the Bible says, whatsoever things you do, do all to the glory of God. And so not only are we trying to work in our vocational aspect, but also in the academic area, we want to do it with excellence. So therefore, our program focuses on the mental development, and we want people to not just be reflectors of other men's thoughts. I have a simple way of explaining it. You know, information without demonstration cannot lead to transformation.
12: There is nothing more calculated to strengthen the mind than the study of God's Word. And so a student who excels at studying God's Word will excel in every other aspect because their mind will grow and expand, and it'll become, they'll become and able to become successful, not only in Bible, but in math and English and so forth. And so in every class, we try to bring in scriptural principles because the fear of the Lord is the beginning of wisdom.
13: The focus of our health and life sciences courses is to enable students to explore the natural world and to gain an understanding of the inner world of the human body. Our general studies courses give every student an essential knowledge of the body, as well as practical training in natural remedies. In addition, we offer courses that emphasize skills that are needed for medical missions work. And we're also currently expanding our program to include the first 2 years of allied health, pre-med, and nursing degrees.
6: We'd like to

0: emphasize the aspect of music as a powerful tool for sharing Jesus with others. We receive a lot of practical instructions through classes, through music lessons, as well as special speakers such as Scott Ritzema and others. After he spoke here, I really understood how powerful music can be when it's done in God's way.
1: Ever since coming to Washington Hills, I've learned those right principles of music, and I now know that music can help us to benefit and to bless others, to keep us from discouragement, to help us learn scripture. And I think music is a very important aspect in spreading the gospel because it does those things for people. And it could do a lot for the kingdom of God if we use it in the right way.
2: I was just taking business because I liked math, I liked organization, that kind of thing, but it changed the way I thought and the importance of business and its relation to ministry and mission.
3: Here at Washington Hills, you learn so much of why you get not only challenge yourself, but you can also challenge even the teachers. And that really opens up a lot of opportunity to really start discussions and to learn from those discussions. And it leads to a lot of personal interest to even pursue spiritual topics and knowledge outside of class.
4: We've kind of wanted to take a paradigm shift of the normal classical form of evangelism and just taking the approach that evangelism should be the very DNA of the church.
5: The principles of true education aren't just limited to the classroom, but they also apply to life in general. And being an education major here at Washita Hills has motivated me to strive for excellence in my life, both academic and spiritual excellence, so that I can model that to my future students. As educators, we have the unique privilege of reaching children at the most critical points in their lives. And not only do we get to help them make their decision for Jesus, but we also get to demonstrate what practical Christianity is like in our everyday lives.
6: I was at an interview one time, and they asked what my favorite subject was, and I told them worship and Bible. And they wanted to know why. And I said, because when the children get to the judgment, God isn't going to ask them if they know their states and capitals or if they know their multiplication tables. He's going to ask, what did you do with Jesus? And that's the main thing we want to teach. However, in this world, they do need to know the states and capitals. They do need to know the multiplication tables and a multitude of other things. So we try to have a balanced education to where the students are learning how to teach Jesus in every area of the curriculum. And I stress it in every area of the curriculum, not just in Bible, not just in worship. God created math too. And of course we study about him and learn about him in science class, but in the interaction of people in social studies class, we learn about Jesus. So our focus is twofold, Jesus and the education that is necessary to get along in this world as we prepare for the next one.
7: If the gospel of Jesus Christ is real and true, and as good as we believe it is, and it is, then it really should impact everything in our lives.
8: Mission trips are very interesting because we think of them as the student going out to minister to the people in that country and how much they're going to change those people's lives. But in reality, it's two-tiered. The student's life gets changed almost as much or even more than the people that they are ministering unto. And that was my experience there in the Philippines.
9: The purpose of education is to educate the person, but education assumes what the person is like. In false philosophies, you have body-soul dualism. And so the focus on education is just the salvation of the soul. But we're reminded that we're a complete person, body, soul, spirit. We have a social nature. And so a complete program of education should take into account what a human being is like and should formulate their curriculums accordingly. So you should have curriculum that addresses the mental aspects of the person, the spiritual aspects of the person, the physical aspects of the person, and the social aspects of the person. This is what a true education should accomplish.
10: Our aim at Washita Hills is to help the students understand what is the true purpose of development. The true purpose of development and education is to serve others, not only this life, but for eternity.
11: True education has shown me the importance of redemption.

education in all points of life. Education today has sadly been limited to just an attainment of knowledge, but it does not have to be so. It should encompass the physical, spiritual, and the mental. Education is not just limited to a four-year college degree. The value of education should be for a lifetime. True education has instilled in me the passion for a life with Jesus and to share that same passion with others. Worldly missions only result in worldly treasures. This heavenly mission produces eternal results. This is the power of true education, redemption in Christ.

Hi everyone. Today is a very packed night. It's already 6 p.m. and I'm going to see how far I can get on four main projects. One, I'm going to try and make a no-knead bread. Two, I'm going to try and ferment some ginger. Three, I'm going to continue working on my salsa from scratch that I'm trying to can. And four, I am going to continue working on a program for people who are doing a cleanse. So we've got a group of people together from our team here on site at where I work at Amazing Discoveries, and they all wanted to do a cleanse together called the Lemon Cleanse. And basically you drink lemon juice, maple syrup in certain ratio with water and cayenne pepper three times a day to replace your meals. Pretty satisfying. You're not very hungry. Today is day 12 for us, and we're just coming off the cleanse, us being the whole group. And we are going to be creating a program for everybody to know what they can do, how they can eat now that their body is cleansed, going forward into their new life. But anyway, like I said, four big projects tonight. Let's see how much we can get done. My name is Tabea, and welcome to my kitchen. So here on the stove, I've already got a pot of tomatoes going. It was about this high on the pot when I first started, and I kind of just took the lid and set it on top of all the tomatoes, and then it boiled down about 3/4. So I'm trying to get it down to half. That's my goal, because you can see it's a little bit still watery. What we normally do is we like to take the tomatoes from our garden, and if we don't have time to can them, which is the goal, is to can them, but everything is coming off the garden right at the same time. You're harvesting your tomatoes or gathering your last crop of them before the snow or the first frost. So you're just doing your best you can to preserve them for the winter throughout that process. And the final tomatoes and all that kind of stuff, what we usually do is I throw them in a deep freeze. I just freeze

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Boil it down, and then we'll get some salsa jars, which I'm really excited about. All right, so I'm just gonna go ahead and start with the onions here on my cutting board for my salsa. So let's chop some up. I think I'm gonna chop about four. No, actually, way more than that. Oh, wow, these onions are so sharp. They're burning my eyeballs off.

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And we're going to add now the onions. Oh, I'm still crying from those onions. I had to literally stop, wipe my face, blow my nose, wash my hands, change my Band-Aid between every onion. It was really frustrating. I'm gonna add some pineapple juice just for some extra flavor. That's already going in the right direction. We'll add in this honey, and I think we'll need more. We'll stir this. All right, I'm gonna prep these garlic cloves. I think I'll do 2.5 bulbs, and we'll taste it and see how that goes of garlic into the salsa. So I'll prep them, and then I'll crush them in. I got my garlic cloves. Okay, so I pulled out my peppers from the freezer, and I'm just gonna give them a quick little chop because I think that they should be a little smaller for salsa. So I defrosted my organic mango, and I'm just gonna roughly chop it. I could throw it in a food processor, but I don't wanna dirty another appliance right now. So we'll just chop it up here. So I put the mango into the pot, and now I'm gonna just give it a good stir. And I decided I'm gonna add 2 more bags of frozen peppers into it because I think it needs a little bit extra pepperiness. And I actually think I'm gonna also add some corn. So it will be a corn mango salsa, which sounds really good to me. It's coming together really nicely. I just need to add some cilantro and some lime juice, which I'm just about to do. I'm gonna add 2 cups of lime juice so far. And then I will have to add probably quite a bit for the canning process to be incorporated well, but the lime juice will give it some extra salsa-y-ness to it. So I might add some more honey, all depending on the taste.

0: a thing of peaches because, hey, why not? It's going to be peach, mango, corn salsa with some pineapple juice. I mix the corn in. Hot peppers that I have from last year's season. I don't even know what they are, actually. I just thought they looked great. I threw them in the freezer, and then we just now pulled them out and let them defrost here on the counter, and then we each tasted them, and we all concluded that indeed the gnarly looking one is the absolute best flavor. So I took, I think, an eighth of it, or even, yeah, an eighth. Mashed it up real fine and then mixed it in here. And when you take a little taste, you can actually taste the flavor and it has a little heat, which is exactly what I wanted. So I'm happy about that. Very good. It's got lime juice, cilantro. I'm really happy with how it turned out. I am going to fine-tune the flavors tomorrow after it cooks down a bit. It might need more salt. It might need more heat. It might need more honey. I don't know. But I don't want to mess with it too much before it cooks down more and intensifies, because the flavor will intensify and then we can't take things out. So we'll leave it like that. See how it goes. And then I'm going to clean up my kitchen. Thank you for coming along with me on my evening chores. I've got this going overnight. Floors are swept, kitchen's clean, and I'm ready for bed. Thank you again, and stay tuned for tomorrow where we can the salsa. Bye-bye.
1: Just because you're in the church does not mean that the truth and the character of God is in you.

Okay, so I'm starting to feel ready for bed. I was able to work on all four of the projects I wanted to. And the sauce is, I think, at a very happy spot. It's looking amazing, this salsa. I'm thinking to add some corn. Oh, and I also decided to add

If we want to go to heaven, we need a total transformation. We need it as individuals, and we need it as a church. And the time has come to speak about these things, because we are told that the straight testimony will cause the shaking.

We will have to have a total transformation. Well, this evening's lecture is just entitled Ruth. We all remember our theme slide, Total Transformation. And be not conformed to this world, but be ye transformed by the renewing of your mind, that you may prove what is that good and acceptable and perfect will of God. This whole series is designed for the church. It's about God's church. And we are looking at all the problems associated with the church. But no matter what the conditions, this is His church. And we have such beautiful typologies in the Bible. And we've dealt with many of them. We've dealt with the whole typology of the church.

children of Israel as it applies to the final call out of Egypt and Babylon in the last days. But there are beautiful examples in the Bible of this church and this relationship. So these typologies add to the picture and color it in. And we will want to have a look at some of these just to make the picture complete. Not just to look at the exodus of the children of God in totality, but also just a little bit of a personal touch that the Lord has put in His Word. If we look at the historical setting in terms of Moab, where the children of Israel actually encamped just before they went across the Jordan, the setting of the story is explicitly stated in the opening words of the book, in the days when the judges ruled. There was a famine in the land. The statement is by no means definite, for there was more than one famine in the land of Palestine during the time of the judges. However, comparing the genealogy of David, as given in the last verses of the book of Ruth, with David's genealogy, as given in the first chapter of Matthew, we discover Boaz's mother listed as Rahab. And there are no compelling reasons for supposing that this is anyone else than Rahab of Jericho. If she was his own mother, the book of Ruth would come rather early in the period of Judges. Some ancient traditions, followed by Josephus, place the book of Ruth in the time of Eli, which would better fit Boaz as David's great-grandfather. Either could be true, since mother and father can also mean grandparents or ancestors. Personally, I favor the early one. No particular reason, but I favor it. Now, the Moabites were of Semitic stock, being descendants of Lot, Abraham's nephew, and the chief deity of the Moabites was the god Chemosh, who seems to have, you know, required human sacrifices. This comes from the Concordance. So we're just getting a little bit of background to the book of Ruth. We know little of the history of the Moabites after the account of their origin, which was not too noble, as we all know, until the time of the Exodus. Sometime before the establishment of the kingdom in Israel, the Amorites occupied that part of Moab lying north of Arnon, but Israel subdued the Amorites and occupied their part of what had been Moabite territory. So actually they almost did them a favor. When Balak the son of Zippor saw that the Israelites encamped upon the very borders of his country, he entered into alliance with the Midianites and called in the aid of the apostate prophet Balaam. And we've dealt with those typologies. So now we know the setting. Moab is like a sister church, if you like, to the Israelites. And King Saul eventually smote Moab, but he didn't subdue it. And then we find David placing his father and mother under the protection of the king of Moab, perhaps because he had this family relationship with the Moabites. So I find it fascinating that David should, you know, have this relationship with Moab. But eventually David, as we are told, made war on Moab and totally subdued them. So that we find in the Concordance. Now that was the god that they worshipped, Chemosh. And we read in 1 Kings 11:7, then did Solomon build a high place for Chemosh. So he also had a little bit of a tender spot for them. The abomination of Moab in the hill that is before Jerusalem, and for Moloch, the abomination of the children of Ammon. So he was also enticed by these. Fascinating. These required human sacrifices to be made to them. And that is why God calls them an abomination.
or this type of worship.

Now, we're going to go through the book of Ruth and see if we can pick up some of these typologies pertaining to God's church. Now, it came to pass in the days when the judges ruled that there was a famine in the land. And a certain man of Bethlehem, Judah. So there were two Bethlehems. So this one says, which one? That's the same Bethlehem where Jesus was born. Very specific, that we don't make a mistake. The Bible is very specific. And he went to sojourn in the country of Moab. He and his wife and his two sons. Not the wisest thing to do. I mean, we also do that, don't we? We also sometimes sojourn amongst the Moabites. What would be the modern equivalent? To think that the other Protestant churches are the same as those who have aligned themselves in obedience to God's law. They're not the same. Now, I love this typology. It's so cute. The name of the man was Elimelech, and the name of his wife, Naomi, and the name of his two sons, I guess in American you'd say Malon, right? We would say Marlon, but it doesn't matter. And Kilion, and they were Ephratites of Bethlehem, Judah. And they came into the country of Moab and continued there. Now, if I was a parent, those are probably the last names that I would choose to give my children. This is incredible. But remember that in typology and in the Bible, the name always stands for something. You didn't just give a name. And I think God also inspired the giving of certain names. And God changed names, didn't he? And Elimelech, Naomi's husband, died. And she was left and her two sons, and they took them wives of the women of Moab. The name of the one was Orpah, and the other one was Ruth. So here we have quite a few names. And they dwelled there about 10 years. And Mahlon, he was the husband of Ruth. And Kilion died, also both of them, and the woman was left of her two sons and her husband. So she was without descendants. So Naomi was in trouble. Now let's have a look at these names. I like the names. Elimelech, this name means my God is king. Naomi means my pleasantness. Ruth, friend. Nice name, eh? Friend. Orpah, that's the sister. Some think that the name Orpah means stubborn. Others suggest that it comes from Ephra, a fawn or a hind. Perhaps not too bad. Mahlon, that's the husband of Ruth. There's some difference of opinion as to the meaning of this name, as also regarding that of his brother. One possible meaning is sickly. Would you call your child sickly? Some might contend that his early death confirms this as the meaning of the name. And Kilion, possibly this name means pining away, withering away, pining. So here were two sickly kids, the sickly brothers. It may be that neither this boy nor his brother appeared sturdy at birth. Now, I think that these names are there for a reason, and God writes his typology even into the names of the individuals. Naomi is my pleasantness. Ruth is a friend. Elimelech, my God is king. But the ones that die in Moab, they are sickly and pining away. Does that begin to

develop a story. You will be sickly and you will pine away and eventually you will die if you stay there. So the solution is to go home. Well, this is Wadi el-Muyib in Moab, where Israel crossed and where Ruth and Naomi lived. And this is the exact place. If you look across there, it's sort of barren hills. And, well, interesting country. Some of the fossils in that area. So this shows that it was under the water during the flood as well. That comes from that area. So separated from God, could we say that we are sickly and subject to death in the story? Only as we unite with Christ can we find life. Naomi's sufferings prepared her to lead Ruth to the promised land. And both figuratively and literally. So here is a typological enactment with a greater reality. God may permit suffering in order that our characters may be prepared for service and for citizenship in his kingdom. Or, like the lost son, we might end up there amongst the pods of the pigs, and it's up to us to say, I will go back to my father's home, or to pine away and die. Let's continue the story. Ruth chapter 1, verse 6, and then she arose with her daughters-in-law, that she might return from the country of Moab, for she had heard in the country of Moab how that the Lord had visited his people in giving them bread. Bread

unto the land of Judah. Now, the daughters-in-law had never been away, so they couldn't return, but they are returning. So they are like the prodigals. And Naomi said unto her two daughters-in-law, go return each to her mother's house. She sent them away. Go away. The Lord deal kindly with you as you have dealt with the dead and with me, and the Lord grant you that you might find rest, each of you, in the house of her husband. Then she kissed them, and they lifted up their voice, and they wept. And they said unto her, surely we will return with thee unto thy people. How many of them said we will return? Both of them. And Naomi said, turn again, my daughters. Why will you go with me? Are there yet any more sons in my womb that they may be your husbands? Because the idea was always, you know, that the offspring of the dead should be propagated by the next in the generation, and there was nothing there. Turn again, my daughters, go your way, for I am too old to have a husband. If I should say I have hope, if I should have a husband also tonight and also should bear sons. So if we hop a little bit to Revelation 22:17, it says, and the Spirit and the bride say, come. It doesn't say, and only the Spirit says, come. It says, the Spirit and the bride say, come. So does God work through his church, yes or no? Yes. He doesn't just bypass it. He uses the church to call people. And let him that hear say, come. And let him that is athirst come. And whoever will, let him take the water of life freely. Here is a call into God's church. We read in the spirit of prophecy, all who like Rahab the Canaanite and Ruth the Moabitess turned from idolatry to worship the true God were to unite themselves with his chosen people. You cannot separate the people of God in this plan of salvation from Christ because the bride and the bridegroom are one. Doesn't he say the two shall be one flesh? As the number of Israel increased, they were to enlarge their borders until their kingdom should embrace the world. But they never did what they had to do. So let's continue. Would you tarry for them to still till they were grown, these husbands that would come from her womb? Would you stay for them from having husbands? Nay, my daughters, for it grieveth me much for your sakes that the hand of the Lord is gone out against me. And they lifted up their voice and they wept again. And Orpah kissed her mother-in-law, but Ruth clave unto her. So the Spirit says, go. And Ruth says, uh-uh. But the other one says, bye. There were two sons. The one says, I go, and he went not. And the other one said, no, but he went. Which one is better? Here it's slightly better. They both said, we'll go. But eventually the one says, nah, it's too tough. It's too tough. I'm not going to do it. But Ruth clave unto her. And she said, behold, thy sister-in-law is gone back unto her people and unto her gods, return thou after thy sister. Again, she says, go. And Ruth said, entreat me not to leave thee, or to return from following after thee. For whither thou goest, I will go, and where thou lodgest, I will lodge. Thy people shall be my people, and thy God, my God. Is it a package deal? Yes or no? It's a package deal. It's a trip into uncertainty that not everyone is willing to make. But it's a package deal. You get the one, you get the other. You get the

God, you get his people. You cannot separate the two from each other. Now, this prompting, go away, do we have it somewhere else? Do you remember how Jacob wrestled with the angel? And the angel said, get ye hence, go, go. If he went, what would have happened? It would have been lost. It must be a heart's desire. In other words, you must realize with your whole being that if you do not cling to that angel, you will be lost. It mustn't be just something that you shake out of your sleeve. Now, the one sister said, I'm off. It's too tough. But the other one said, I will not let you go lest you bless me. And so she says, where you go, I will go. Where you live, I will live. Your people shall be my people, and your God shall be my God. And where you die, now this gets interesting, I will die. Did you have any intentions of leaving at some stage? Maybe.

Once you start reading the Bible typologically, it's not just a story. It becomes a personal life and death issue. And that's what makes the Bible different than any other religious book on the planet. Because no other book could build a typology like this into a life story. It's just not possible. And no human being can think it up either. So consistently over a period of over 1,000 years. Forget it. This is divine inspiration. Steadfastly minded. Not to the left and not to the right. Set your faces flint. To go with her, then she left speaking unto her. So they went until they came to Bethlehem. Now that means bread basket. And it came to pass when they were come to Bethlehem that all the city was moved about them. In other words, there was great excitement in the city. That's how it should be. If someone comes into the ranks of the church, if we have brotherly love, no matter where that person comes from, we must be in agitation with excitement. The Bible tells us we're not always very good at it, because when the prodigal son came home, what happened? Well, the brother's face was pretty sour. And so we sometimes have that as well. Shame on us. Shame on us. And they said, it is Naomi. Or is it Naomi? And she said unto them, call me not Naomi, call me Mara. Mara means bitterness. For the Almighty has dealt very bitterly with me. I went out full, and the Lord has brought me home again empty. What happens if you go to Moab? You get emptied. You don't get filled. You get emptied. Eventually, there's nothing left but emptiness. Why then call me Naomi, seeing the Lord has testified against me and the Almighty has afflicted me? So Naomi returned, and Ruth the Moabitess, her daughter-in-law, with her, which returned out of the country of Moab. So there's a coming out. And they came to Bethlehem in the beginning of the barley harvest. Here we have a harvest. And a harvest is typological of the harvest of God's people. And the barley harvest particularly is interesting, because when it came to the wave offering, the sheaf that was waved was a barley sheaf. And it was a type of the first fruits of the resurrection with Jesus Christ. So here is tremendous typology. And Naomi had a kinsman of her husband, someone who's related, a mighty man of wealth. Does that ring a typological bell? This isn't just anyone. Of the family of Elimelech, and his name was Boaz. Now that's fascinating. Now everybody in God's church are children of the Most High, princes and princesses. So they are children of the king. Are they therefore related to this king? Yes or no? Yes, they're relatives, close relatives. And this man had great wealth, and he was a mighty man. So who is he? He's a type of Christ. And Ruth the Moabitess said unto Naomi, let me now go to the field and glean ears of corn after him. Oh, the story gets so cute. In whose sight I shall find what? Grace.
So here is the story.

story of coming into God's church and finding grace with Christ. And Naomi said unto her, "Go, my daughter." And she went and came and gleaned in the field after the reapers. Her hap was to light on a part of the field belonging unto Boaz. So if we put that into more modern English, it would be, by chance she happened to come into Boaz's field. But now, of course, there's no such thing as chance. The world calls it chance. We call it providence. So, by chance, she came into the field of Boaz, who was of the kindred of Elimelech, one of his children, children of God. Her hap. It was a chance in reference to second causes, but ordered by God's providence. God wisely orders small events, even those that seem altogether contingent. Many a great affair is brought about by a little turn, fortuitous as to men, but designed by God. I thought that was quite well put. Now the story unfolds, and behold, Boaz came from Bethlehem. Now, I think they're really putting that point down so that we don't forget. He came from Bethlehem, the bread basket. And we're dealing with a harvest here. And a harvest has to do with the harvest of souls. And said unto the reapers, "Lord, the Lord be with you." And they answered him, "The Lord bless thee." So there was this courteous relationship between the owner of the land and his workers. There was no lording it over them. Do you notice that? Then said Boaz unto his servant that was set over the reapers, "Whose damsel is this?" And the servant that was set over the reapers answered and said, "It is the Moabitish damsel that came back with Naomi out of the country of Moab. And she said, I pray you, let me glean and gather after the reapers among the sheaves. So she came and has continued even from morning until now, that she tarried a little in the house." So what is her work attitude? She's involved. She's right there. She's gleaning. And she's getting bread. She's feeding herself from what belongs to Boaz. Then said Boaz unto Ruth, "Hearest thou not, my daughter? Go not to glean in another field. Neither go from hence, but abide here fast by my maidens." Here are the maidens, and the maidens typify the church. Stay here. Don't go away. This is it. There's nothing else. This is where you belong. "Let thine eyes be on the field that they do reap, and go thou after them. Have I not charged the young men that they shall not touch thee?" This typology gets interesting. "And when thou art athirst, go unto the vessels and drink of that which the young men have drawn." So here she is with Boaz, one of the woodcuts. And she fell on her face and bowed herself to the ground and said unto him, "Why have I found grace in thine eyes?"
That's us. Every single

single one of us bows down and says, why have I found grace in thine eyes? She's got nothing. She's a Moabitess. Her god was Chemosh. Her sister went back to her gods and to her family. But she said, your God shall be my God. And here she is. That thou shouldst take knowledge of me, seeing I am a stranger. We're all strangers when we come into this church. And Boaz answered and said unto her, and now we can see another typology. It has fully been shown me. All that thou hast done unto thy mother-in-law since the death of thine husband. God is fully informed of everything we do. He knows us inside out. And thou hast left thy father and thy mother. Are you hearing things? And the land of thy nativity, and art come unto a people which thou knewest not heretofore. So, conversion to Christ means coming to a people that thou knewest not heretofore. How many people want to do that? They want to have Christ, but they want to stay in the same circumstances that they were before. You cannot do it. It's a package deal. You get the people together with Christ. The Lord recompense thy work, and a full reward be given thee of the Lord God of Israel, under whose wings thou had come to trust. Powerful, powerful typology. Unbelievable. If we look in the Gospel of Mark, chapter 10, and Jesus answered and said, verily I say unto you, there is no man that has left house or brethren or sisters or father or mother or wife or children or lands for my sake and the gospel's, but he shall receive 100-fold now in this time houses and brethren and sisters. Now, if you have left them, who are these that you are getting? They're not the same ones. You're getting another family. This is the family of God. And mothers and children and lands with persecutions. I like God because he's so honest. He doesn't say, wow, come to me, it's going to be a, you know, going to be an easy task. No, no, no. This is a thorny road. If you make this change, you will be persecuted. And in the world to come, eternal life. All right? Then she said, let me find favor in thy sight, my Lord, for thou hast comforted me. So in this stressful situation of coming to a totally new people, where shall we find comfort? With Christ. It's your only comfort. Because in the beginning, before you find your feet and all of these things, you're just going to have tears. He's your comfort. And you have to cling to him and say, I will not let you go, because that's all you'll have. And for that thou hast spoken friendly unto thine handmaid. This gives you something of the character of Jesus. Though I be not like unto one of thine handmaidens. I'm not yet one of them. I have to settle into this church. I've come out of this situation, out of this world, out of spiritism, out of drugs, out of whatever, out of Babylon, and I've come into the church, and I just haven't had this experience yet. But thank you that you are coming.

kind and friendly to me. And Boaz said unto her, at mealtime come thou hither, and eat of the bread, and dip thy morsel into the vinegar. That's like saying bread and wine. The body and the blood of Christ. Come and internalize the truth so that you may grow. Come and eat the heavenly manna so that you may understand. And she sat beside the reapers, and he reached her parched corn, and she did eat and was sufficed and left. Who's going to feed you under the circumstances that you will find yourself in a new church? Sometimes you come into a church where there is just no one who seems to care, and yet you have to stay there. So your only nurture will come from the antitypical Boaz. And when she was risen up to glean, Boaz commanded his young men, saying, let her glean even amongst the sheaves, and reproach her not. And this is so cute. And let also some of the handfuls of purpose for her. So when you're gleaning, drop some on purpose. Just drop it there for her. Who are the young men? She's with the women. And who are the young men? They're the angels. And the angels will drop morsels of heavenly manna for you as you glean in the Lord's vineyard. They will keep a watchful eye over you. And occasionally, you will pick up more than you expected. And again, you will say, wow, that's chance. No, it's not chance. God will take care of those who are serious about their religion. Let some fall of the handfuls on purpose for her, and leave them that she may glean them, and rebuke her not. So she gleaned in the field until even, and beat out that she had gleaned, and it was about an ephah of barley. That's a lot. We read, keep your wants, your joys, your sorrows, your cares, your fears before God. You cannot burden him. You cannot weary him. He who numbers the hairs of your head is not indifferent to the wants of his children. The Lord is very pitiful of tender mercy, James 5:11. His heart of love is touched by our sorrows and even by our utterances of them. Take to him everything that perplexes the mind. Nothing is too great for him to bear, for he holds up worlds. He rules over all the affairs of the universe. Nothing that in any way concerns our peace is too small for him to notice. There's no chapter in our experience too dark for him to read, and there's no perplexity too difficult for him to unravel. No calamity can befall the least of his children, no anxiety harass the soul, no joy cheer, no sincere prayer escape the lips of which our Heavenly Father is unobservant, or in which he takes no immediate interest. He healeth the broken in heart and bindeth up their wounds. You know, he could have taken her and said, wow, you know, I've heard you've had so many troubles. Come, let me set you on your feet. Given it, it doesn't work like that. How does it work? Slowly. You slowly start internalizing him. But he takes care of you, gives you your morsel, drops the thing here on purpose, takes care of all your needs. It's incredible. The relations between God and each soul are as distinct and full as though there were not another soul upon the earth to share his watch care, nor another soul for whom he gave his beloved son. Steps to Christ, page 100. It's beautiful.
And she took it up.

and went into the city, and her mother-in-law saw what she had gleaned, and she brought forth and gave to her that she had reserved after she was sufficed. So she didn't keep it to herself. What did she start doing with her gleanings? Share them. Share them. So right from the beginning, even though you seem to be walking behind as you come, start sharing. And her mother-in-law said unto her, where hast thou gleaned today? And where wroughtest thou? That's an important question. Where do we glean during the day? Where do we find our inspiration from during the day? Blessed be he that did take knowledge of thee. And she showed her mother-in-law with whom she had wrought and said, the man's name with whom I wrought today is Boaz. That's a fascinating name. We'll come to it a little later. And Naomi said unto her daughter-in-law, blessed be the Lord who has not left off his kindness to the living and to the dead. And Naomi said unto her, the man is near of kin unto us, one of our close kinsmen. He's very closely related. He's a next kinman. And Ruth the Moabite said, now notice what she said. He said unto me also, thou shalt keep fast by my young men until they have ended all my harvest. How long? Until the end. You don't leave this church. We're talking about the typology of the church. You don't leave until the harvest is over, either because you go to sleep or because the Lord comes in the clouds of heaven. Here you stay. Here's a note for you. She tells what kindness Boaz had showed her, but not how he had commended her. So humility teaches not only not to praise ourselves, but not to be forward in repeating the praise which others have given us. That's an important lesson we'll have to learn. We're very fond of the praise of men. All right, so there's this relationship, and it's going to be a relationship for the long haul, until the end of the harvest of souls. Verse 22 says, and Naomi said unto Ruth, her daughter-in-law, it is good, my daughter, that thou go out with his maidens, that they meet thee not in any other field. How many times have we read this now? Is God trying to make a point here? If you've made this decision, where do you stay? You stay here. You stay in the church. We have nothing to do with the sister churches that we came out of, the Moabites and all of those. We've got nothing to do with them, the Edomites, the Midianites, whatever they're called, stay out. That doesn't mean I don't witness to them, but I have separated myself. Don't go to another field. And we have people today that think it makes no difference, and we have field exchanges. Have you noticed that? No field exchanges. You separate yourself unto the Lord. And so she kept fast by the maidens of Boaz to glean unto the end of the barley harvest and of the wheat harvest. So that's it. You stay right until the end. And dwelt with her mother-in-law. She became a Seventh-day Adventist till the end. No compromise. Then Naomi, her mother-in-law, said unto her, my daughter, shall I not seek rest for thee? Rest, that it may be well with thee. And now is not Boaz of our

kindred with whose maidens thou wast? Behold, he winnoweth barley tonight in the threshing floor. If you want to be part of the harvest of the Son of Man, you better have married him. Otherwise, you're going to miss out. So, wash thyself. Anoint thee. Put thy raiment upon thee. In modern terms, we could say baptism, anointing by the Spirit, and putting on the garment of righteousness which Christ gives us. When we come out, that's what we do. And get thee down to the floor. But make not thyself known unto the man until he has done eating and drinking, and it shall be when he lieth down that thou shalt mark the place where he shall lie, and thou shalt go in and uncover his feet and lay thee down. And he will tell thee what thou shalt do. He will tell you what thou shalt do. You must be led by the Spirit of Christ. He will tell you what you must do. And she said unto her, all that thou sayest unto me, I will do. And she went down unto the floor and did according to all that her mother-in-law bade her. And when Boaz had eaten and drunk and his heart was merry, some people, you know, want to insinuate that he was intoxicated here. No. He was glad. That's all it says. It says he was joyful because of the harvest. She went to lie down at the end of the heap of corn, and she came softly and uncovered his feet and laid her down. And it came to pass at, another word that we have to pick up, midnight, that the man was afraid and turned himself, and behold, a woman lay at his feet. And he said, who art thou? And she answered, I am Ruth, thine handmaid. Spread therefore thy skirt over thine handmaid, for thou art a near kinsman. That's a marriage proposal. She has the guts to make a marriage proposal. Jacob had the guts to say, I will not let you go, even though God said go. Jacob made a marriage proposal. I won't. I will not let you go. So to spread the skirt, that is, take me to be thy wife and perform the duty of a husband to me. Not there and then. Later. All things in virtue and decency. Ruth 3:10. And he said, blessed be thou of the Lord, my daughter, for thou hast showed more kindness in the latter end than at the beginning. Is that Christian growth? Yes or no? Inasmuch as thou followest not young men, whether poor or rich, you're seeking a heavenly relationship. And now, my daughter, fear not. That's something that Jesus said very often. I will do to thee all that thou requirest, for all the city of my people dost know that thou art a virtuous woman. So here

one that we belong to before we come to Christ. Isn't there another king of this world? And that relationship must be severed before we can have the other relationship. And she laid his feet until morning, and she rose up before one could know another. And he said, let it not be known that a woman came into the floor. So he's keeping it discreet. He doesn't go and say, you know, that one asked. No. He's discreet. We read in the spirit of prophecy, the Bible is a revelation of the divine will and purpose of God. Those who follow his teachings are doers of the word of Christ. And by this means, they bring solid timber into their character building. Let us hear the words of inspiration which exhort us to be pitiful and be courteous. Boaz represented the character of the Christian gentleman. Like Abraham, he commanded his household after him to keep the way of the Lord, to do justice and judgment. He showed courtesy to all his servants as he passed along among his workmen in the field. He said unto his reapers, the Lord be with you. And they answered him, the Lord bless thee. Here is a lesson for both masters and servants, for employers and employed. The servants are strengthened in their hearts to do righteously, to be faithful to masters who manifest respectful kindness and courtesy towards them. Christians should be the most courteous people in the world. Are we the most courteous people in the world? I don't think so, not always. He said, bring the veil that thou hast upon thee. That's this sort of like an apron. And when she held it, he measured 6 measures of barley and laid it in her, and she went into the city. I don't want to go too far with the typology, so we'll just leave it there. And when she came to her mother-in-law, she said, what art thou, my daughter? Actually, she said, who art thou? This is not a question of doubting, but of wonder. Who? What happened to you? Look at you. Who are you? What's happened to you? Art thou in very deed, my daughter? I can hardly believe it. How camest thee hither in this manner and thus early? What happened? Excitement. And she told her all that the man had done to her. Was there another woman who did the same thing? Was there another woman somewhere at a well who went and told them that he told them all and all these things? And she said, these 6 measures of barley gave he me, for he said, go not empty unto thy mother-in-law. Then said she, sit still, my daughter, until thou know how the matter will fall. For the man will not rest until he have finished the thing this day. Jesus doesn't leave anything undone. He will work for his children. We read of Christ's relation to his people. There's a beautiful illustration in the laws given to Israel. When through poverty, a Hebrew had been forced to part with his patrimony and to sell himself as a bondservant, the duty of redeeming him and his inheritance fell to one who was nearest of kin. Here you have the story of redemption. So the work of redeeming us and our inheritance lost through sin fell upon him who is near of kin unto us. It was to redeem us that he became our kinsman. Closer than father, mother, brother, friend, lover is the Lord our Savior. Fear not, he says. You getting the picture? How many people come into this church and say, I didn't find the love I expected, I'm leaving? Aren't they looking for the love in the wrong place? I didn't come into this church because of the people. I came into this church because of the truth.
And if this church has the truth,

then the King of Truth must also be here, and it is my relationship to him that fixes me in his field, and not necessarily the relationship with the others. It would be nice to have a good relationship with the others, but primary relationship is with him. Fear not, he says, for I have redeemed thee. I have called thee by thy name, thou art mine. Since thou wast precious in my sight, thou hast been honorable, and I have loved thee. Therefore will I give men for thee and people for thy life. Ellen White writes in Letters to Young Lovers, I love you. How special are those words between two young people, but even more wonderful they become when spoken to us by our Savior, who wants us to be happy and find joy in our relationship with each other. Christ has compared his love for the church to the love of a husband and wife. The scriptures contain tender love stories such as Jacob and Rachel, the moving story of Ruth, the Moabite, who through her marriage to Boaz became a link in the genealogy of the Messiah. Our Heavenly Father is concerned over our love life. Through the inspired writings of Scripture, Ellen White, God has given counsel to young men in their quest for happiness. Behold what manner of love the Father has bestowed upon us, that we should be called sons of God. I am come that they may have life and might have it more abundantly. These things have I spoken unto you, that my joy might remain in you and that your joy might be full. He that touches you touches the apple of his eye. Zechariah 2 verse 8. This is the relationship we're talking about. The other, it's nice when it's there. But if it's not there, that relationship must still sustain us. This love which I speak is slow to lose patience. It looks for a way of being constructive. It is not possessive. It is neither anxious to impress, nor does it cherish inflated ideas of its own importance. Love has good manners and does not pursue selfish advantage. It is not touchy. It does not keep account of evil or gloat over the wickedness of other people. On the contrary, it is glad with all good men when truth prevails. Love knows no limit to its endurance, no end to its trust, no fading of its hope. It can outlast anything. It is, in fact, the one thing that still stands when all else has fallen. My church. And people who are suffering in the church. Our relationship with Christ is the only thing that will sustain us. The Lord has appeared of old unto me, saying, yea, I have loved thee with an everlasting love, therefore with loving kindness have I drawn thee. Jeremiah 31:3. And Romans says, I am persuaded that neither death, nor life, nor angels, nor principalities, nor powers, nor things present, nor things to come, nor height, nor depth, nor any other creature shall be able to separate us from the love of God, which is in Christ Jesus our Lord. That must include any biting or backbiting church member. The list is complete. Nothing must chase you out of this church. Nothing. If you are being chased out of this church, it means that your relationship with Christ is not complete. From the writings of Ellen White, I write because I love your soul, she writes in a letter. Dear youth, I wish to speak decidedly to you because I want you to be saved. My dear sister, I have written to you because I have a love for your soul. I do not consider your case hopeless. If I did, my pen would not be tracing these lines. Take reproof as from God. Take counsel and advice given in love. We need to be more courteous to each other. And we need to be more courteous even to those whose case seems hopeless. And to those who are apparently against everything that we stand for. So then when Boaz went to the gate, that's judgment.

isn't it? And sat him down there, and behold, the kinsman of whom Boaz spoke came by, unto whom he said, Ho, such a one, turn aside, sit down here. And he turned aside and sat down. So he called him. And now he's going to negotiate with this other kinsman. And he took 10 men of the elders of the city. The number 10 is interesting, but leave it there. And said, Sit ye down here. And they sat down. And he said unto the kinsman Naomi, that is come again out of the country of Moab, Seleth's a parcel of land, which was our brother Elimelech's. And I thought to advertise thee, saying, Buy it before the inhabitants and before the elders of my people. And if thou wilt redeem it, redeem it. But if thou wilt not redeem it, then tell me that I may know, for there is none to redeem it besides thee. And I am after thee. And he said, I will redeem it. He said, sure, I'll take it. I'll take this land. Great, now I can get another piece of land. And then Boaz said to him, the land is the good news, but here's the bad news. What day thou buyest the field of the hand of Naomi, thou must buy also of Ruth the Moabitess. You get a package deal. And the wife of the dead. Oops, that means that what you're going to get is not going to be yours, but the dead man's inheritance. To raise up the name of the dead upon his inheritance. So we look at the power of selfishness. And the kinsman said, I cannot redeem it for myself, lest I mar my own inheritance. Redeem thou my right to thyself, for I cannot redeem it. No, I will not give up one iota of my selfishness. You redeem it. Now this was the manner in former times in Israel concerning redeeming and concerning changing. For to confirm all things, a man plucked off his shoe and gave it to his neighbor. And this was a testimony in Israel. Therefore the kinsman said unto Boaz, Buy it for thee. So he drew off the shoe. So the deal was struck. And Boaz said unto the elders and unto all the people, Ye are witnesses this day that I have bought all that was Elimelech's. And all that was Kilian's and Malan's of the hand of Naomi. He gets everything. He gets the whole package deal. There's nothing that stays behind. I cannot keep something back. It's all or nothing. So he gave it. He who relinquishes his right to another plucked off his own shoe and gave it to him. This was symbolical and a significant and convenient ceremony, as he said. Take the shoe wherewith I used to go and tread upon my land, and in that shoe do thou enter upon it. So now he's stepping into another man's shoes. He's taking it over and take possession of it. This was a testimony. This was admitted for sufficient evidence in all such cases. So now there's another owner. Moreover, Ruth the Moabitess, the wife of Malan, she was the wife of sickness. She'd had a sick husband, and now she gets another husband. Isn't that cute? She had a sick husband. His name was Sickness, Disease. Have I purchased to be my wife? Transfer, ownership, to raise up the name of the dead upon his inheritance, that the name of the dead be not cut off from amongst his brethren. In him is life unborrowed, and he can give it so that the name of the dead be not cut off. If you're married to sickness, you're going to die, and you're going to pine away if you're married to the other one from the gate of this place. Your witnesses this day. Most assuredly, I say to you, he who hears my word and believes in him who sent me

has everlasting life and shall not come into judgment, but has passed from death into life. So we have the judgment, we have the life, we have the death. Apply it to the principle of Christ. Daniel 7:22, until the Ancient of Days came and judgment was made in favor of the saints of the Most High, and the time came for the saints to possess the kingdom. They will not be cut off. Do you not know that the saints will judge the world? Isn't this fascinating that the name of the dead be not cut off from amongst his brethren and from the gate of this place? They will actually be judges as well, these dead, these worthy dead. They will be judges, and they will be judged by you. Are you unworthy to judge the smallest matters? So the saints will judge the world. Here are the redeemed. They will sit in judgment of the others. And all the people that were in the gates, and the elders said, we are witnesses. The Lord make the woman that is come into thine house like Rachel and like Lee, which two did build the house of Israel. And do thou worthily in Ephratah, and be famous in Bethlehem. And let thy house be like the house of Phares, whom Tamar bear unto Judah, of the seed which the Lord shall give thee of this woman. So this was one of the descendants of Judah who was the father of the region. So Boaz took Ruth, and she was his wife. And when he went in unto her, the Lord gave her conception, and she bare a son. So Phares, as honorable and numerous as his family was, whom though he was born of a stranger, God so blessed that his family was one of the five families to which all the tribe of Judah belonged, and the progenitor of the inhabitants of this city. So he was the father of Bethlehem. And he came from which tribe? Judah, the lion of the tribe of Judah. All the linkages to Christ are in this story. He took Ruth, which he might do, though she was a Moabite, because the prohibition against marrying such is to be restrained to those who continue heathens. Whereas Ruth was a sincere proselyte and a convert to the God of Israel. Thus he that forsakes all for Christ shall find more than all with him. So it was legal for him to marry her, although an Israelite wasn't really allowed to marry a stranger. And the women said unto Naomi, blessed be the Lord which has not left thee this day without a kinsman, that his name may be famous in Israel. And it shall be unto thee a restorer of thy life and a nourisher of thine old age. The Lord takes care of his children. For thy daughter-in-law, which loveth thee, which is better to thee than seven sons, has borne him. So here's this child born. And Naomi took the child and laid it in her bosom and became nurse unto him. And the women and neighbors gave it a name, saying, there's a son born to Naomi, and they call his name Obed. He is the father of Jesse, the father of David. Obed means serving. He made before the house two pillars of 30 and 5 cubits, explaining how Solomon built the temple. Comes from the spirit of prophecy, Review and Herald. And the chapter was on top of each of them was 5 cubits, and he made chains as in an oracle and put them on the heads of the pillars. He made 100 pomegranates and put them on the chains. And he reared up the pillars before the temple, one on the right hand and the other on the left. And he called the name of the one on the right Yachin, and the name of the one on

0: the left,
1: Boaz, the pillars of the temple. One of them is called Boaz. Pomegranates have red seeds in them. The seeds are covered with red. And on top, there is a crown. And the crown of the pomegranate on the top was the pattern for the crown of Solomon, who is a type of the king who will reign over Israel. Obed, serving. Jesse, standout. David, loving. Here you have the entire typology of Christ and his bride. Now, isn't it fascinating that the mother of Boaz was who? Remember? Rahab. She was a prostitute. The wife of Boaz was a Moabitess. So, let's sum up. Boaz and Ruth. This is the fall of Jericho, a picture of that. Neither Boaz nor Ruth had the best of backgrounds. Would you agree with that? As far as their lineage is concerned, the mother of Boaz was Rahab. She was a prostitute, but she had helped Israel to conquer Jericho. Well, she had probably married one of the two spies that had come to assess the defenses of that city, and as such, she was elevated to a position of honor. Ruth was a Moabitess, and thus a descendant of an indecent union between Lot and one of his daughters. Now, imagine this lineage being in the lineage of Christ. Both women, in addition, came from an idolatrous background. Yet in spite of their background, both these women are in the lineage of Christ, and that surely must typify the totality of redemption. It doesn't matter where you come from. When you make that decision, your God will be my God, and your people will be my people. You come into this marriage relationship with Christ. You are making the decision, so you are lying at Jesus' feet, uncovering them and saying,

You go, I will go. Your God will be my God. Naomi instructed Ruth to lie at the feet of Boaz. We have to lie at the feet of Jesus. Ruth was childless and a widow. Boaz was her next of kin, which literally means redeemer. Who could redeem her and raise offspring for her, should he marry her. We too have to lie at the feet of Jesus, and he too will cover us with his wing. Boaz was the landowner. Jesus is the landowner. Boaz was to her redeemer and husband. Jesus is redeemer and husband to us. Boaz had his eye on Ruth. Jesus has his eye on us. Boaz instructed his reapers to drop gleanings for Ruth. Jesus instructs his angels to drop gleanings for us. He is the bread of heaven, the living manna. As a house band, we in our families have to feed our families with the gleanings from God's word every single day. I mean, this is magnificent. Matthew 4 verse 4, but he answered and said, it is written, man shall not live by bread alone, but by every word that proceeds out of the mouth of God. Boaz had to buy back the inheritance of Ruth, and he paid redemption money for it. And so Christ, our Redeemer and our next of kin, does the same. No matter the background, no matter our weakness, no matter where we come from, we are precious in his sight, but we are to glean in no other field. We have to be separate. At times the Lord may seem to have forgotten the perils of his church and the injury done to her by those who follow principles which he cannot endorse. We have problems in the church. But God has not forgotten. Nothing in this world is so dear to the heart of God as his church. He marks every action of the members. It is not his will that worldly policies shall corrupt her record as representative of heaven. Nothing so offends the heart of Christ as injury done those whom he died to save. His heart of love is grieved when the lame are turned out of the way by the crooked paths made by others. God does not leave his people to be overcome by Satan's temptations. He will chastise those who misrepresent him, but he will be gracious to all who sincerely repent. Christ loves his church. He will give all needed help to those who call upon him for strength, for the development of a Christ-like character. This is his church. We must take it as part of the package. Acts 2 verse 46, and they continued daily with one accord in the temple, breaking bread from house to house, did eat their meat with gladness and singleness of heart, praising God and having favor with all people. And the Lord added to the church daily such as should be saved. So here in the typology of the book of Ruth, we have this typology of Christ and us individually, and Christ and us corporatively. And the relationships we should foster with each other are all there in the typology, and I'm afraid we fail miserably. So the Lord asks us to have a total transformation, a renewing of the mind, so that we can see what is the good and beautiful, perfect will of God. May the Lord help us to better love him and better love his church. Amen.

3, verse 16, that I want to address before we actually look at the belief that has trapped so many people. John chapter 3, verse 16, some of you could probably quote it, and I will quote it for you without opening the Bible this morning, but it is John 3:16. For God so loved the world that he gave his only begotten Son, that whosoever believeth in him should not perish but have everlasting life. Put your name in there. For God so loved Chuck and Mary and Nancy, whatever your name is, God so loved you that he gave his only begotten Son, that whosoever believeth in him should not perish but have everlasting life. Jeremiah 31:3, the Lord says, I have loved you with an everlasting love. Therefore, with loving kindness have I drawn you. Understanding that, let me read now the stress-producing belief, the belief that has trapped so many people. And then I want to give you Dr. Lynn Clark's alternative belief, a secular approach to challenging the lie and replacing it with a healthy thought. And then I'm going to give you God's alternative. Here now is the belief. Everybody's got to act fairly and considerately and treat me with respect and kindness, because if they don't, they are wicked and they're rotten and they're no good and they should be severely blamed and punished. An individual who carries this habitual belief, this habitual thought and feeling about other people, is someone who's carrying, as some people call it, chips on both shoulders and a chip on their nose and a chip on their knees and on their toes, just waiting for someone to flick that off so they can blow up. And of course, they're angry, they're critical, they're negative, and of course, very often, they're very, very depressed, simply because everybody's wrong and they're right. Is there an alternative way of thinking, an alternative way of seeing other people that can actually free a person from these negative thoughts, habitual thoughts, that produce a belief that causes them to respond negatively to other people? Yes, I believe there is. But before I give you God's alternative, I want to again give you Dr. Lynn Clark's alternative from a secular approach, a non-Christian approach. And here it is. I'm reading now from Dr. Lynn Clark's book, SOS for Your Emotions. Here's the replacement belief, replacement thoughts that a person can practice. Here it is. I'd prefer that others and the world be fair and reasonable, but life often isn't fair. When possible, I will encourage others to behave fairly and treat me fairly. Well, there you have the secular approach. Allow me now to actually give you God's alternative approach. Before I do, let me give you the text upon which I'm basing this. We just already heard John 3:16, for God so loved the world, for God so loved you that he gave his only begotten Son. But let's look at another text, Matthew chapter 7, verse 1, and Ephesians chapter 4, verses 31 and 32. Matthew 7, verse 1 says this, judge not that you be not judged. Now, we can judge outward appearances, but there's only one who can actually read what's really going on in someone's mind. Matthew 7 says, don't judge another person's heart. Now, going to Ephesians chapter 4, Ephesians chapter 4, verses 31 and 32. Ephesians chapter 4, verses 31 and 32. Let all bitterness and wrath and anger and clamor and evil speaking be put away from you with all malice, with all intent to do harm. And be ye kind one to another, tenderhearted, forgiving one another, even as God for Christ's sake has forgiven you. What an awesome text. I can lay aside all my bitterness and all my anger and all my wrath and all my clamor, all this thoughts rattling around in my mind, these negative thoughts. I can lay aside all malice.

jealous, and I can be tender-hearted and kind and forgiving. Now let me put this into a very beautiful belief that you, dear friend, can practice if you are one of those treasures who are struggling with this negative thought pattern that everybody's got to be fair and considerate to me, and if they don't, they're wicked and bad and rotten. Here's what you can replace it with and find some of the peace of God. I recognize, God, that everyone in this world has stepped outside of your healing will at some time or another, that not everyone knows you and desires even to see things your way. It is such a relief to know that I don't have to judge the motives of anyone's heart. Because of your unchanging love for me and the power of your grace, I choose to practice loving and treating others as you have loved and treated me. What a radical change of thought from someone who is vindictive and always on the edge because they think everybody's against them. What a radical thought to actually be able to say, thank you, Lord, that you love me with an everlasting love. And I'm just asking you to give me the strength to start seeing other people as you see me. I hope that this beautiful thought, God's alternative thought, that can actually heal a broken heart, will be a blessing to you. Courage to you, dear friend, as you continue to remember God loves you with an everlasting love. Have a good day.

0: Think about this. Love cannot exist if there is no free will.
1: Bit of what we've just been talking about, and I have a feeling there's going to be a lot more within the banking sector, especially in the United States.
2: Well, we've seen this happen in Greece, you know, several years back, and we're going to start seeing more and more of this. Like you said, these crises that are coming along, and the fact that all these different banks are coming down in the same day,
1: yeah,
2: it's a little bit suspicious.
1: So the first one is smart cars. And I don't think people realize how much information your vehicle is gathering about you.
2: And now they're using this information, or they're using this technology, to distribute the processing power. But that doesn't mean that the individual user is in control of it.
1: No.
2: That just means that they are now part of this net.
1: Yeah, it's a network.

0: Welcome back to another episode of Truth Matters. I'm Matthew Shanche here with Mackenzie Drevet. And Mackenzie, we're going to kind of go another layer deeper on this no buy, no sell stuff. So kind of like some of the other episodes that we're doing in sequence, if you're confused about what's happening and you want to understand why we're talking about this, how we arrived at some of these conclusions, go back and watch the last episode, part one of No Buy, No Sell. And in this one, it's kind of different than some of the other episodes we've done in the fact that, like I said that the last time, like we're kind of explaining the internet before the internet was around. So in this one, we're going to explore what blockchain is, how it works within some of these new things like smart cars, smart cities, digital currencies, CBDCs, digital IDs. All of these things are going to be a prominent role in our future. And I don't know if a lot of people understand how it works. So we're not trying to get too far off track from our biblical focus, but we want to educate people about this transformation because it's going to be used to eventually bring about this no buy, no sell system.
1: Yeah.
0: And we want people to be ready. We want them to understand why it's happening so they don't, what happens a lot of time, people get in an emotional fear state and they don't make good decisions in that state of mind. So we're hoping that this like lessens the amount of impact that this has on people's hearts and minds, that they can stay focused on Christ and not be so worried about what's happening because they

0: understand what it is and why it's happening.
1: Yeah. And as Matt was just explaining before we started recording, there's things that happened today and yesterday that we just added in.
0: Yeah.
1: We were recording the first part, and between then and now, Matt has been adding in information that is brand new.
0: Yeah. Stuff's happening in real time, and we are doing our best to keep up to date. And so we're going to keep going into the development of the final financial system for the whole world that leads to no buy, no sell. Now, part of the principle that we operate on here at Amazing Discoveries especially is this Ephesians 5:11 verse. Have no fellowship with the unfruitful works of darkness, but rather reprove or expose them.
1: Yep.
0: And so that's kind of what we're trying to do.
1: Affirm the truth.
0: Exactly. We want to affirm the truth in Jesus Christ, but we want to expose all the elements that are around keeping individuals from choosing, knowing, and finding salvation in Christ alone. And when we understand these things and we have the facts and the proof to hold fast that which is good, prove all things. So a lot of what we do is to take the words of the Bible and bring it off the page and check it with what's happening in the world in real life. And as we prove all things, it strengthens our faith. We have a reason for our faith. We can point people to the scriptures and point people to what's happening in the world. It's exactly what God asks us to do, is to prove all things and to have the Bible be the guide by which we prove all things.
1: And people need to do that for themselves. They need to prove all things and hold fast to that which is good. If it's not good, we need to discard it.
0: Yeah.
1: And people should be testing all these new things that are coming out. Take a look at them. What's the contraindications for whatever it may be that is being put forward? And we're going to go over that today about the digital currencies.
0: Mm-hmm. And so this was a familiar slide from our last episode. We kind of worked from the top down through. We saw that the end goal is no buy, no sell. We saw that they want to transform the world into what is the coming fourth industrial revolution.
1: Yep.
0: They're using events like the health crisis and wars and banking crisis and inflation to expedite this transformation. The system is really some version of the economy of Francesco, whether it goes all the way down the road or it just keeps the tenets that allows this no buy, no sell system to occur. Doesn't really matter. It's the principles of the papacy that are being implemented. And it's a clever system. What they've done is they've created schools. They've put people in high positions of power that are papal loyalists and use different orders as well as think tanks to infuse these ideologies into governments. And that's what we're seeing now, whether it's Canada, the United States, France, Germany, they're all seeming in alignment with the core agenda that we're seeing here, which we looked at the last episode.
1: Yep.
0: And we kind of dove into how the Pope is also leaning on Fortune 500 companies, telling them to follow along with this plan. And we saw the role of BlackRock in kind of pushing this ESG agenda. And now let's take some time to look at the very bottom here, where we're looking more at the technology that's being used. What is blockchain? What are the impact of artificial intelligence going to be? What are smart cities and things of that nature? And as we were talking about in the last episode, this is one of the things that just happened today. Today's November 3rd for us. I don't know when people will see this, but this has happened in between recording these episodes, where we were talking in the first episode about how they're going to use crises in the banking sector as a means to expedite this transformation. And as of today, Bank of America, Chase, U.S. Bank, Wells Fargo, Truist Bank, these are large financial institutions, all have gone down on the same day.
1: Yep.
0: A system crash. And here we see that they have these new rails. They want to get people on it and they want to generate these crises. So it kind of validates a bit of what we've just been talking about. And I have a feeling there's going to be a lot more within the banking sector, especially in the United States.
1: Well, we've seen this happen in Greece, you know, several years back.
0: Mm-hmm.
1: And we're going to start seeing more and more of this. Like you said, these crises that are coming along and the fact that all these different banks are coming down in the same day.
0: Yeah.
1: It's a little bit suspicious.
0: Yeah, it is a bit suspicious, especially when you look at the charts, the timelines, like they have timelines for the full adoption. So Payments Canada is a group within Canada that does large high value payments, like nation to nation type stuff. And it involves all banks. Payments Canada touches RBC and TD and all of the Scotia banks, all of the major institutions here in Canada.

0: Canada. And there's a video that I actually didn't put in here that talks about how they are currently running the old system and the new system in parallel. And the window for the old system to basically be turned off is November 2025. And so they have this plan in place to transition everybody over by that time. And between now and then, I think you're just going to see a huge speed at which all this kind of happens.
1: That's not far away.
0: It's not.
1: We're in November 2023.
0: We're basically
1: That's 2 years.
0: Yeah. It's all of 24 and then the majority of 25. And in the process, you know, it's not like in November 2025, everyone switches over. Most will already have been switched by that time. So this is not, again, on the page, like theoretical. Canada, the United States, countries around the world are currently, and financial institutions are currently moving this direction very, very quickly. So when we see things like this and upcoming financial crisis-based things, just understand that the goal is to get this new system turned on, up and running. And so we can have an understanding around that. So I think one of the things that can maybe help people understand how this new system is coming to be, is like we keep using the early internet as an example, is on the very bottom here, we have Web 1, Web 2, and Web 3.
1: Yeah.
0: And I just quickly want to give an example of what Web 1, Web 2, and Web 3 looks like, because for me, this helped me digest what kind of shift we're looking at. When the internet first came out, do you remember the old dial-up internet?
1: Yeah.
0: The sound that came along when you picked up a landline? And for me, at least, America Online was the big provider. I used to get CDs in the mail. It's like 10 hours free internet of this dial-up. And when you look at when the regular internet was first used, it really started in the 80s in military applications. And then as you saw, it had kind of like mainstream adoption by the mid to late 90s. And really the 1980 to 2000 was the era of Web 1. And it was defined by that kind of dial-up AOL. But in that time, in the 90s, you had Apple, Amazon, Facebook, Google. These guys were starting, but they weren't the valuation huge mega companies. I mean, Amazon started as a rare book seller.
1: Mm-hmm.
0: And now it's like an everything marketplace. And that's the definition kind of Web 2. It switches from dial-up to more high-speed, fiber optic. You see what were early internet companies have now like set records for valuations people never thought someone would have a valuation of, like an Apple or a Google. They would have shattered every chart,
1: Apple was the first $1 trillion company.
0: Exactly. And if you had said to somebody in 1980 or 1990 that Apple would be a $1 trillion company, they'd say, that would never work. You could never have valuations that high, yada, yada, yada.
1: On some laptops or computers.
0: Exactly. Or that everyone would be carrying around a personal supercomputer in their pocket everywhere. But here we are, Web 2 touched every aspect of our lives. Like I've had some people say, oh, well, you know, I reject blockchain. It's like saying you reject the internet.
1: Yeah.
0: You really can't, because it becomes so much part of your life in every way, shape, and form.
1: You can't function without it.
0: Really?
1: You want to do anything, they ask for your cell number and they need to send you a text for verifying this. Mm-hmm. You can't upload a YouTube video without a cell phone anymore.
0: That's right. And so we started to see in this Web 2 era from 2000 to 2020 that the adoption and integration of the internet into people's lives has been remarkable. Well, now at the start of 2020, we have started a new web cycle called Web 3 or Web 3.0. And this would be defined as blockchain. And you have the things that most people hear about are Bitcoin, Ethereum, things like stable coins. Stable coins are basically like one-to-one value with the US dollar. And they're supposed to have all these assets that back them that keep it pegged to the dollar. And if you think about it, we're in 2023. It's like we're 3 years into the Web 1 or Web 2. We're really early. But I think what we're going to see is by the end of this cycle, well, hopefully we don't even get close to the end of this cycle, that Jesus comes back and all this stuff ends and we can just be with our Savior, but that we are at the early stages of this new adoption. But as like with previous two cycles, it's going to touch every aspect of people's lives. And whether they like it or don't like it, it just becomes a part of society.
1: Yeah.
0: And so hopefully that gives a little preview of what this actually looks like. And now we can watch a short video on what blockchain is, because I'm not very good at explaining it. So I'm going to let this video do a better job for us.

0: When you vote, have you ever wondered whether your ballot is actually counted? If you meet someone online, how do you know they're who they say they are? When you buy coffee that's labeled Fairtrade, what makes you so certain of its origin? To be sure, really sure, about any of those questions, you'd need a system where records could be stored, facts could be verified by anyone, and security is guaranteed. That way, no one could cheat the system by editing records, because everyone using the system would be watching. Systems like this are on the horizon, and the software that powers them is called a blockchain. Blockchains store information across a network of personal computers, making them not just decentralized, but distributed. This means no central company or person owns the system, yet everyone can use it and help run it. This is important because it means it's difficult for any one person to take down the network or corrupt it. The people who run the system use their computer to hold bundles of records submitted by others, known as blocks, in a chronological chain. The blockchain uses a form of math called cryptography to ensure that records can't be counterfeited or changed by anyone else. You've probably heard of the blockchain's first killer app, a form of digital cash called Bitcoin that you can send to anyone, even a complete stranger. Bitcoin is different from credit cards, PayPal, or other ways to send money because there isn't a bank or financial middleman involved. Instead, people from all over the world help move the digital money by validating others' Bitcoin transactions with their personal computers, earning a small fee in the process. Bitcoin uses the blockchain by tracking records of ownership over this digital cash, so only one person can be the owner at a time and the cash can't be spent twice, like counterfeit money in the physical world can. But Bitcoin is just the beginning for blockchains. In the future, blockchains that manage and verify online data could enable us to launch companies that are entirely run by algorithms, making self-driving cars safer, help us protect our online identities, and even track the billions of devices on the Internet of Things. These innovations will change our lives forever, and it's all just beginning. To learn more about the urgent future of the blockchain, please visit iftf.org/blockchainfuturelab.
1: So we can kind of get an idea of what blockchain is, and it's this new technology. She said it's not just decentralized, it's distributed. And that allows, in essence, it is a very good piece of tech when you're trying to make an immutable, unchangeable record of anything. It can't be hacked, it can't be changed, because you have all these independent nodes validating whether it's good or not. It'd be like thousands of manuscripts of the New Testament going around and one forgery of the New Testament. But then everyone sees that the real ones are there, and this one stands out like a sore thumb because it doesn't compare to the other one.
2: The funny thing about the blockchain is it's similar to a technology that has been used for a lot of years in the illegal market to transfer information between different nodes. And that's torrents. Torrents were used, not always in a legal sense, for people to transfer. It could be movies or software or whatever. Mm-hmm. And it was torrented. These were hosted on individual people's computers. And you would download, maybe you'd have 50 people, 100 people, 1,000 people, 2,000 people with the same information. And now they're using this information, or they're using this technology, to distribute the processing power. But that doesn't mean that the individual user is in control of it.
1: No.
2: That just means that they are now part of this net.
1: Yeah, it's a network.
2: Yeah.
1: Yeah, of validators, basically, which is better than centralized, you know. But at the same time, it's not as... free from impact or influence from negative or bad faith actors. And
2: the one downside, and as the video is mentioning there, you have all this information that's logged in the computer. Now, all that information connected there goes directly to whoever can access that and whoever is the operator of the system. So when they create the blockchain, they're in effect trying to receive all that information, because now everybody can access that because it's open.
1: Mm-hmm.
2: It's decentralized, but that literally means that they have access to everybody now.
1: Yeah, correct. And so one of the interesting things is you can use websites that are set up that you can follow the money wherever it goes. So anytime someone passes any

0: crypto to each other. Let's say you sent me $100 in crypto. I kept it, and then I sent it to five people, and those five people sent a piece of it to the... I can follow it right now on the internet everywhere it goes. Yeah. Now, the addresses are anonymized, so I can't see, like, it's just a bunch of numbers, but I can follow where it goes. And then if you can find out who has those wallets, which there are some ways to try to do that.
1: Always is.
0: And so what's really crazy is, like, you really, there's nowhere to hide. Let's say the government wants to, take all your money, and you're like, no, I'm going to send it out to 1,000 people. Well, it's going to be very easy for them to track down exactly where it went. And so we're going to kind of look through now how the blockchain works with some of these real world situations. And we'll go through them kind of quickly just to give people an idea of what this looks like rather than just being tech, but what it would be like in real world applications. So the first one is smart cars. I don't think people realize, I didn't put this article in here, how much information your vehicle is gathering about you. And if you have a newer vehicle, especially.
1: Well, you plug your phone in, so everything is being downloaded from your phone. All the places you go, all the information you're giving it.
0: Yeah. If you have GPS in your car, it has the ability to transmit information from your car to satellite to another location. And there's an article talking about a whole bunch of categories, whether it's your phone, your Alexa, your whatever you have, and what the privacy infringement is versus what the user thinks that it is. And cars came up as the worst in terms of the amount of information gathered when users don't even realize it. What people don't get is it's judging how hard you push your gas. It's judging how hard you push your brake. It's judging how much you weigh when your seatbelt tightens or when you sit and your seat adjusts automatically for you. There is more information that car gathers about an individual than most people even realize. Yeah. So now with the addition of smart cars and this new form of blockchain for payments, your car is actually going to become a avenue for payments. So let's say a speeding ticket got caught by camera. It's deducted from your car balance automatically. Parking, any kind of anything to do with charging that involves like a vehicle will be done instantaneously without the user being able to do anything about it. And so we'll see. It causes the car to have a history of permanently recorded and potentially accessible records, which could infringe on an individual's right to privacy. There's a risk that such a system could be mandated, so it could be forced, forcing users to adopt a technology that tracks and records their movements and financial transactions with no option to opt out. It's basically leading to a surveillance state on wheels.
1: Yeah.
0: Which is interesting because you'd think that this distributed decentralized tech would help with anonymity. But at this stage, it's just opening the door, as the last episode says. All of this is just a means to centralized control.
1: Well, in these smart cars now, you don't have even physical connections to your tires anymore, right? It's like just a video game steering wheel. It's just electronics that are going from that steering wheel, receiving on the sensors to turn the tires, everything else. There's no actual physical connection there. So you can turn right and it's going to go left because there's no connection. And they can choose to do that at any point in time. And oops, it was just an accident.
0: I always thought self-driving cars would be amazing because you could just relax and do all this stuff. And now obviously Teslas are the main ones that have the self-driving features. But we're seeing that maybe this could be used in the future to, one, you don't own your car. You like fractional ownership or whatever in a car. It comes, picks you up. If you're not allowed to go in a designated area or designated time, the car won't run. It won't take you there. All of these.

0: get the Russian-Ukraine war piece because it deserves its own episode in relation to all of this stuff. But a document, a case study done by Harvard, talks about how all of the Ukraine cities will be rebuilt as smart cities. There was information about the Hawaii, Maui mm-hmm. city that was destroyed yeah. that was rejecting the smart city proposals, and they were obviously paid the price for that. So it's very real, these smart cities. And there's technology that...
1: And all that land in Hawaii now is bought up right away.
0: Yeah.
1: You know, we're not trying to bring things out that aren't factual,
0: yeah.
1: but some of these things are very curious on the situations and circumstance regarding them. But these things we're talking about here, whether it's smart cars, smart cities, the blockchain, the currencies, these are all very factual. Mm-hmm. And we showed... in some of the videos in the last episode where they're saying these applications where the money will have expiration dates and all this information will know what you're buying, what you're eating, what you're doing. Mm-hmm. And these are all things that they're trying to gain information about you.
0: Yeah. And this reason the city is smart is because it's gathering all the data as you're moving around without you even realizing it. There's something we'll cover in future episodes about offline payments and even using light as technology to transmit information. I'm not even going to get into it right now, but that LEDs can receive and send information. It's called Li-Fi, light mm-hmm. technology that can send this information. There's patents on it. There's websites that break down exactly how it works. So it's kind of interesting to me that so much has been mandated to put LEDs in everything. These are actually information receivers and transmitters, and most people don't even realize it. So let's see. Every utility usage, traffic movement, and civic engagement could be immutably recorded, potentially stripping away the anonymity of urban living. This level of monitoring might grant state actors or private entities unprecedented access to personal data, enabling real-time tracking of individuals' behaviors and movements, and automatically deduct any fines or penalties from the user account, and there's no recourse or avenue to object.
1: So convenient.
0: Yeah. You just look down and you see your balance is, you know, $100 less. You're like, what happened? Well, as you walk by, you actually jaywalked in this moment, and we find you 50 here. And then when you threw that trash into the trash can, we saw that that had a carbon impact of da-da-da-da-da. So this is what blockchain allows within a macro environment. So from your car, from your city, where you live, what you do, what you eat. This carbon credit monitoring system has been talked about at length by the UN specifically in trying to set up a monitoring ability to really gauge the output and impact of, you know, production and distribution of companies, corporations. And essentially what it allows them to do is have an unprecedented level of oversight over everyday activities, from driving to heating homes to purchasing goods. All of this could create this granular carbon tax system. And just skipping down to the bottom, it says that the potential penalizing or restricting of individuals' lifestyle choices through a state-imposed blockchain-enforced carbon ledger.
1: Yeah.
0: And this is not a myth. The UAE already plans to create a national carbon credit blockchain-based system. We also see that the World Economic Forum put out a white paper just in April 2023 that breaks down in great detail exactly how you can, from every point of the production process, assign and track and monitor and penalize the carbon impact of each part of the process. So really showing people that this is not just conceptual, that these things are being talked about at a very high level.
1: And it's not something that we're just making up.
0: Mm-hmm.
1: This is coming straight from the horse's mouth, straight from the source, their own papers. And this is very recent.
0: Yeah.
1: Some of the things started as early as 2020 with what we've been referencing, which means that they've already been in the works for 3 years.
0: Yeah.
1: Which is a long time for some of these guys.
0: Yeah, because especially they work AI quickly. On. Yeah, they sure do. And some of the early blockchain stuff we're talking about, 2009 was when it really started like coming up. And then in 2014, we started seeing companies being formed around this. And now here we are, you know, almost a decade later. And it's really moving fast now. So understanding what blockchain looks like with digital currencies and CBDCs, as we heard in the videos, programmability, ability to monitor and track, the ability to expire or

0: pretty much do whatever you want it to do. And it gives unprecedented surveillance of individual spending habits, monitor and even control the spending in real time. And they'll say the reason they need like the expiry on these things is to stimulate the economy. But we know that the inclusive capitalism, as we looked in the last episode, inclusive capitalism equals you own nothing and you're happy. So
1: and why do they have to stimulate it? Well, because they caused a collapse of it.
0: Yeah, exactly.
1: So that's all in the plan as well.
0: Yeah, and the idea is so you don't have the ability to save. And you can't save any money because it always expires. So you're never going to not spend it because you might as well spend it than yep. lose it. And it creates this vicious cycle where you're totally dependent on the state. And we're going to look a little bit more at, as this relates to universal basic income here in a moment. So this could lead to a scenario where financial privacy is eliminated and state actors could impose financial censorship, restrict purchases, or enforce negative interest rates directly on citizens' digital wallets. So this is – we're going to eventually touch on Elon Musk. We're going to do a whole deep dive into him, and he has bought Twitter to make it WeChat. And he's going to turn it into a payments platform. He just recently got a couple payments licenses.
1: He practiced with PayPal.
0: Yeah. And that's where you see his relationship with Peter Thiel and the other guy who started Affirm, which is that buy now, pay later. I can't remember his name off the top of my head. But they actually formed this group known as the PayPal Mafia. Mm-hmm. And it's these early web developers that have changed, like turned into these giant Fortune 500 companies and CEOs of these major institutions. But we're starting to see like this theme. So in the future on this blockchain, no one carries around this physical cash anymore. Everything you have is on a digital wallet. And at this point, because you can't do negative interest rates with the current dollar system, it just doesn't work. And this new system, negative interest rates, works because basically that's the dissolving money. And for people who are like, well, what's a negative interest rate? Well, if you have a savings account right now, you earn like 1% or 2%. In the future, it'll be negative 1% or negative 2% or negative 5%. And you'll look and your balance will get smaller every month.
1: It'll be like a mortgage instead of having an account where you're gaining. It's a mortgage. You're doing your monthly payment into it. If you have money there, it's costing you money.
0: It's costing you money to hold money. And they're trying to say that that's going to stimulate the economy. We actually had videos in here about, I removed it just for the sake of time, that they're going to use these negative interest rates to say, you can't hold money. You're not allowed to hold or save. So these negative interest rates are made possible. But we're starting to see like a real theme with how the blockchain is used with smart cars, smart cities, CBDCs. Everything's about monitoring, controlling, surveilling, and that's what the blockchain allows you to do on a global scale in real time. So if you're looking at this no buy, no sell system in the future, now it's starting to make sense how it could come to fruition. It's a mandated, you can't opt out, there is no other alternative, and now it comes with all these penalties and restrictions. Now we get closer to the end here, and they start saying if you don't uphold Sunday, as we looked at Project 2025 and in Laudato Si and everywhere. While they may be different on some things, they are the same on Sabbath, Sunday worship. And so now these pieces start to really make sense, at least to me, on how this global no buy, no sell system could really occur.
1: And it's one of the most intelligent systems. And intelligent things is to create something that creates its own demand. So you have, for instance, your cell phone. Right? That is one of the best tools that ever could have been invented for gathering information. Mm-hmm. You took something that people didn't even know they needed. If you took someone's phone for a day, it's like the world has ended.
0: Yeah.
1: You know, they can't be without their phone. And now everybody has one. Everybody needs one. And it's like, oh yeah, how can you survive without a phone? How can you do this? But this is exactly the type of process they're doing. So they create these blockchains. They open it to everyone. Hey, you need a cell phone. This cell phone can do so much for you. Oh, this blockchain currency, this digital currency can make your life so much easier. Mm-hmm. Oh, your job doesn't forget to pay you anymore. Everything's equalized. And it all looks like this nice, great thing. But if they shut down all cell phones, then what would society do?
0: Especially if they shut down
1: all currencies, all these things are connected now.
0: Yes.
1: All digital. You don't have physical things. You don't have physical pictures anymore.

0: We used to take real pictures and have real pictures to look at, mm-hmm. and you save things like even, oh, I'll take a screenshot. You know, we don't have anything written down. We don't have anything physical. So they can take it because you don't have a physical, tangible thing to even utilize it anymore.
1: Yep. And it's working. Like we've adopted, we have shifted towards the digital, mostly out of ease of use. You don't have to go print off all these things. But I'll say something about the tech itself, blockchain. Can't remember who it was, but it was like maybe one of Walter's old videos where he's talking about the Jesuits and how they get information and that they literally get information from demons. And he lists off a bunch of things that they said that they got from this source. And one of the things he talked about was technology. And when you look, really look at the blockchain technology setup, I think to me, no human, no person came up with this system. It was, I think, granted through demonic channels, because when you look at how it accomplishes the no buy, no sell, how it furthers Satan's agenda to centralize control, to force people to comply with certain standards, it fits it to a T. And it's so sophisticated. And it seems like it came out of nowhere back in the late 2009, 10, 11, that I would not be surprised at all if this was part of the tech that had been received or channeled through the Jesuits.
0: You know, when we look back at, it says in the days of Noah, right? Mm-hmm. Well, from a study, we can see that at the days of Noah, they were doing genetic modification. They were doing genetic mutation to humans, mm-hmm. that these were now being mutations done to humans. They had technology that I think that we would even marvel at today. There's a lot of evidence for that. There's a book that we sell. It's called Secret of the Lost Races, mm-hmm. by Renee Norberg. And these are, we can see this progression all the way through. And like you say, now one thing that the occult has is they say they have this secret knowledge. They're always talking about this secret knowledge. Well, what's the secret knowledge? This is knowledge that is given to them by agents that are on the other side of the realm that we don't see all mm-hmm. the time or mm-hmm. interact with all the time, but it's very real. Mm-hmm. And they're, I believe, receiving information from them on how do we move Satan's like overarching plan forward. And this knowledge is given to them, and then they can implement that because they're working together.
1: Yeah.
0: They're in the same goal.
1: Well, Alice A. Bailey, who founded Lucius Trust or Lucifer Publishing Company, openly said she received information from an entity named Raja Kool or something to that degree. And it's the same type of concept. If they're receiving that information, the Jesuit order is also receiving it through these same types of means. We're not saying every Jesuit knows about this. There are many vows, and we'll cover this in the deep dive on the Jesuits. There's actually five vows. It's not until you get to the fourth vow stage, which could take a whole life. Sometimes you can't even get there. There's not a certain amount of time. You have to be selected or chosen to fit a criteria that would go to the lengths
0: needed.
1: It's
0: honorary.
1: Yeah. And it's deeply impactful in terms of like what someone's willing to do when they get to the fourth vow. So if you ever meet a Jesuit, ask how many vows they've taken in the process. If you ever meet a fourth vow, if they're willing to admit it, they know they're worshiping Lucifer. Yeah. They know that they're actively trying to destroy Protestant Christianity, crush the heads of the baby, the whole nine yards. But most of the time when people read the Jesuit oath, they think every Jesuit's taken that, but it's not until that fourth vow or so. But back to kind of understanding how this technology is going to play a role, I think that it's pretty safe to say, although we are speculating, want to be fair and clear, that this looks demonic right from the get-go, where it came from and how it's going to be implemented. And here we see SDGs, ESGs. These are basically just, you know, common good Catholic social teachings in the form of civil goals and principles for people to enact. And it talks about exactly that, imposing stringent state-mandated goals, enforcing compliance in ways that may not take into account the complex realities of economic and social ecosystems. And that's by the first two goals on the Sustainable Development Goals, no hunger, no poverty. Yeah. Well, that's just not taking into account the complex realities, the ecosystem. It's rejecting the word of God, which says opposite of that. And so we hopefully can see how these SDGs really are

0: the blockchain really covers a broad spectrum of things. It's not just payments. It's all of the things that we've talked about here, even going down to digital IDs,
1: yeah.
0: where, you know, people can literally be monitored, surveilled. Again, the theme is the same. Everything is about tracking, controlling, and even implementing what's known as a social credit score.
1: Now, going back in history a little bit, we've started this process decades ago, and it was on a much more manual level, not as a digital level, where we had our SIN number.
0: Mm-hmm.
1: You know, everybody has a SIN number. You can't, you know, get a job, open a bank.
0: Explain what SIN is, because there are Americans who call it Social Security number.
1: Okay, Social Security number.
0: Yeah.
1: Social Insurance number.
0: SIN is Social Insurance number, but it's weird. When I came here, I'm like, it's called SIN?
1: Yeah, it is a SIN.
0: Yeah, it's very strange, but it's a Social Insurance number. It's the same thing as a Social Security number in the States.
1: Now, the funny thing about the Social Security number is that this is actually a corporate business number that's assigned to you at birth.
0: Mm-hmm.
1: Now, this you can go way deep down this rabbit hole, but it was implemented around the first world wars. Before then, they didn't have these things. People were people, and they just did what people do.
0: Mm-hmm.
1: And then they said, okay, we need to, you know, keep track of this. We have monetary funds connected to individuals. And they said, here's your birth certificate. And that was actually instituted as a tracking mechanism. So it was a process by which they could more manually track. Okay, you gave your Social Security number or SIN number to this company. Now they know you've worked there, now they know you've worked here, and you can check what your information connected to your number is, mm-hmm. you know, what's been happening, where you've worked and in different information.
0: Mm-hmm.
1: Now they take that with the digital IDs and it's making it even easier for them to track these things because it's all automatic. You know, even with your cell phone, You're looking at it, and they're getting all the information they need. The fact that we still have to go to like an embassy and take our fingerprints and our thumbprint and our eyes, you know, they should just say, "What's your phone number?" Or, you know, they just know who you are and they have it right there. Because we scan, you know, on your laptop, you have a way to log in. You just hold your finger there, mm-hmm. or you just use your face and you log into your phone, and it's going to continue to go. And like you said, the vehicles, you get in the vehicle, it knows it's you. It has a camera, can see you, logs you in. You're driving down the highway, AI, or walking across the street. AI is doing face recognition to see who you are, where you are, how far you've traveled. All these things just compounding. It's almost overwhelming.
0: Yeah.
1: The amount that they can actually trace in a person.
0: And if there's like people are like, oh, you guys are really off the deep end. You don't have to look any further for all this stuff to be true than China. China is currently implementing the blockchain to issue digital versions of their currency. They make people have smartphones. And we're going to look at a clip here in a second. You cannot buy or do anything in China without this smartphone. Like you have to have somebody get you one if you don't have one that's connected to a Chinese bank account. So like the adoption of social credit scores, the adoption of this technology and using it in a suppressive manner is already a real use case in the world. And people don't realize that the Jesuits say since the 15th or 16th century that they have run the world, including China, since that period of time. And so I think the reason China has been such an early adopter and aggressive adopter of this is because it's basically the best testing ground for the Jesuits to pull this off. And if they could, if the whole world could be just done like China, they would rather have it that way and just do it exactly like that. But people are like, oh, this will never happen. This isn't a real thing. It already is a real thing. Let's take a look, actually. Here's somebody who's not living in China, but they came to visit and they can't even buy food because they don't have their digital ID.
2: So the latest in this dystopian outrage that is now all of China, apparently, is I once again cannot buy food. A couple days ago, my uncle and my cousin helped me get a cell phone that is linked to a Chinese bank card so that I could buy anything. But now, apparently,

0: it has been flagged for some reason, and I have to pass facial recognition identity verification, which is insane, because all I want to do is just spend my gift card balance on this debit card. I can't believe I'm doing this. I have to open my mouth. It's terrifying. Oh. And of course, because it was my cousin who set this up for me.
1: So basically, she can't even buy anything unless she passes this thing where she's sitting in public, opening and closing her mouth. It's really like dehumanizing. Some of this stuff, but it's a very real piece of the Chinese culture today. And so when we're looking at this and saying, how could this come into fruition? China is a great place to look and say, wow, this is real. This is how it's being used. There's all sorts of videos that you can find of Chinese citizens with low social credit scores and what they have to do to get their credit scores back up and how it limits them from functioning in society. And all of this is being done because blockchain technology is now being implemented. Now, some of the dangers, we've talked about it, so we'll just kind of quickly highlight the invasion of privacy that blockchain brings, the end of anonymity. You saw her verification failed. There's no recourse then for her to talk to somebody right away to get it sorted out. You're just subject to the technology rejecting you in that moment, and you literally might have to go ask a stranger to go buy something for you, and you can't hand them a $20 bill to say, thanks, here's the cash for what you just spent. You're going to have to find some way to send them money that the government allows you to do. Mm-hmm. I mean, it is total control.
2: Yeah.
1: Loss of ownership control. There's things inside of a blockchain called smart contracts, and this might be one of the most dangerous aspects of blockchain. So now imagine you own a house, you buy a car, but it has a smart contract that has all these conditions that must be met. Let's say one of those conditions is your social credit score can't drop below a certain percentage point or number. And as soon as your percentage drops, your title
2: just go away.
1: Yeah. It immediately transfers to somebody else. You can't stop it. You can't change it. Now, let's say there's an error with something like that, and you have to go through the process of trying to untangle this whole thing. These smart contracts are going to be everywhere, and they're going to be extremely dangerous. The blockchain is going to be used to enforce ideologies, like we just saw with this young woman from China. The smart contracts could be programmed to restrict purchases that don't align with state, political, or ethical standards. What we saw in the last episode, all the videos where they said we're going to be able to program money and do all of these things. So they're going to enforce ideologies. Again, looking at this from the idea of Satan and what he wants, this no buy, no sell system, this works perfectly to fit this.

0: quite dangerous. We've talked about in earlier episodes the Vancouver Declaration that says we don't want you to own your own property. We don't want these things. So is that going to be something that's deemed dangerous or not allowed to be purchased? Mm-hmm. In some of the states and in some of the different areas, you can't have a garden, so you won't be able to buy seeds. You won't be able to buy food. You won't, yep. You know, any one of these things. So these aren't little things. These are going to be bigger and bigger. And according to Revelation 13:17, it's going to end in those people who don't want to go along with worshiping the image of the beast, that they won't be able to buy or sell at all. And you'll be just shut down. Yep. Your internet, your power, because your all these services that we think we have now, whether it's phone, and now phone is over the air. It's not even through lines anymore. Mm-hmm. You know, how many people have a landline now? You know, there's still some.
1: I don't even know if they have them anymore.
0: It's very few people have a landline.
1: I mean, even those are the VoIP, their voice over internet protocol kind of thing. So I don't even know if they're landlines anymore.
0: Now you have Starlink, mm-hmm. and now everything, not even fiber. Fiber used to at least have a physical connection. Mm-hmm. And so all of these things are going to be interconnected. And like you said, it just automatically gets docked. And if they see that something's in violation or your credit score goes down, they can just turn it all off.
1: That's right. That's right.
0: Just so, like that.
1: Elimination of financial privacy, potentials for abuse. I mean, this whole system is just ripe for control.
0: We've seen a very good example of this. Now, I am not in promotion of this person at all. I'm using it as an example, but Andrew Tate. So Andrew Tate, at one point here in the past little while, he was the most Googled man on the planet. He was promoting a certain ideology, not saying that I agree with his ideology, but all of his accounts across the board, Gmail, banking, Instagram, YouTube, everything taken down same day, can't log in. How does your bank and your Instagram and your Facebook and your email have anything to do connected? Because it's all over this digital system. Mm-hmm. And they've connected it all, and all of his stuff went down at the same time. And now you're going to tell me that there's not an overarching connection and plan?
1: Yeah. There's somebody who's able to connect those dots very quickly and turn you off like a light switch.
0: Yeah.
1: So as we're talking about no buy, no sell, Andrew Tate would be an example of someone who got turned off. Now, change that to the remnant. And the reason they're getting turned off is because their ideology is following every precept of God, including his holy Sabbath day. And this is going to become a problem in the future. And there's an award-winning investigative journalist, Alex Newman, that talks about this same thing. It's not just us. He sees that CBDCs in conjunction with digital ID and artificial intelligence can construct this literal prison planet. And like that poor girl, she's just standing there opening her mouth. And I mean, it's like, it's ridiculous. They want to eliminate cash. We know that's true because Christine Lagarde said as much in the previous episode we saw.
0: Well, and if they get their way by November 2025, that's not very far away.
1: No.
0: And all this is going to change.
1: But we're going to talk at some point about LSA Bailey and the 2025 initiative. But a lot of things seem to be pointing to this 2025 year, and we're actually going to look at what we could possibly be seeing as a catalyst event coming up to get everything turned over by this time. I think a lot's going to happen between now and the end of 2025. Mm-hmm. It says on the bottom here, and then when you combine it with digital ID, the surveillance and artificial intelligence that is now being developed, you realize they're building a prison planet and we are the prisoners. And on some level, he's correct. And so I wanted to show, because we haven't touched on AI much, and there was a conference at the International Monetary Fund. Every time we're looking at these things, the BIS, Bank of International Settlements, International Monetary Fund, World Bank, they're all playing a major role in rolling these things out. This was the opening of a conference of theirs, and it's AI talking to people about it during an AI conference about how to control and manage AI. And what's in here is creepy. And so as we watch this, just kind of think about all the things we've talked about up to this point and how AI can be used to, because all we've talked about is the mass amount of data that blockchain is going to bring into the digital world. But how do you manage, organize it, and spit it out in usable facet? That's where AI comes in. Predictive behavior and such. So let's see what opened this AI conference at the IMF.

0: So basically, they're saying that this AI is here to stay. You either get on board with it or you're going to be in big trouble.
1: You'll be sad face.
0: You'll be sad face. It will pick winners and losers, and the gap could be huge. So imagine the gap being you can't buy or sell, and you can buy and sell.
1: Mm-hmm.
0: So again, we're seeing that this no buy, no sell system is really forming at a rapid pace. And the game changer has been AI being turned on and blockchain being turned on. These two things together are about to fundamentally change and already are fundamentally changing every aspect of our world. And oddly enough, just yesterday, the Biden administration and Joe Biden signed an executive order allowing the military branch to immediately adopt AI into all processes. So that's how to deploy troops. That's how to move goods. That's how to track individuals, predictive programming. And they say they have to do this because they're keeping up with China and Russia and the likes. But this is a major moment. The fact that the government and the military are now full on adopting AI. And before, in this video, she talks about how the military has adopted some components of AI, but now there are no more restraints on what they can do. And the software that they're going to use is a group called Palantir. And actually, Palantir's on that big chart that we keep showing. So when we get into Elon Musk and we get into Palantir, we're going to get into Palantir as well. And we're going to look at what all this has to do with this coming false Christ, the Lucius Trust organization, what X really means in terms of Christ, and what Elon is so obsessed with it for. All these things are going to play a role. And Palantir plays a big piece. In fact, their stock jumped 30% in the last 2 days with the announcement of this.
1: You know, the scary thing about this being allowed, AI, we can already see the dangers that AI is bringing, because look at, and this is something that's been taking place a lot. You maybe have seen, some of the viewers have seen, they'll take famous people, whether it's Joe Rogan, whether it's Mr. Beast, whether it's anybody else, and they will have an AI version of them promoting a product, promoting something, and it's for scams, or it's for promoting someone's product. Mm-hmm. Maybe the product isn't necessarily a scam, but it's not that person who's actually promoting it.
0: Yeah.
1: And some of these people are actually talking about this and saying, hey, is this legal? Is this okay? And the problem is, it's so fuzzy right now. The laws, it is not illegal. So people can replicate what you're doing. Mm-hmm. If they want to get you in trouble, they will come up with means. You know, we're told it by inspiration that in order to enact some of these laws and get people in trouble, that they will actually come up with things that the person never did.
0: Mm-hmm.
1: Well, how are they proving this? Video evidence, picture evidence, phone call evidence, whatever it may be. They will duplicate your voice, your picture, your video. Oh, look what he's doing over here. I didn't do it. We have a video, surveillance camera footage of you doing this thing.
0: Yep.
1: Talking to this person, that person is this, and the sky's the limit.
0: It really is. In fact, most people don't realize that when you're on a call, you call into your bank or somebody and they say, this call will be recorded for quality assurance. Companies are recording everything. Whether you're on hold and you don't think you're being recorded, you're being recorded for 100% of being on the line. Those companies are now taking your data and they sell them to third parties. Those third parties can now use that to create profiles of you. Did you call in? Were you angry? How did you respond when you were angry? Now you can create digital profiles of people using AI deepfakes is what they call them, and can create, like you said, your voice, your person, speaking as it were. You'd hear it and you'd be like, yeah, that sounds like me. So people don't even realize they're giving this data up when they're on the line like that.
1: And this has actually been able to be done for a long time.
0: Mm.
1: There's even situations that a lot of people maybe know about, who were, you know, looking into

0: these things around 2001, where there was phone calls taking place, whatever, that weren't actually made by the people who weren't actually there. And it sounds like them saying things to them and asking for certain information, whatever it might be, that didn't actually take place. And these are generated voices, generated things that the person actually didn't do.
1: Yeah.
0: And the fact that if the military can do this and they want to push an agenda, now they can do that whenever they feel like.
1: Yeah.
0: They can generate whatever they need to in order to promote, we'll use the word propaganda, to do these things.
1: Well, part of the reason Elon bought Twitter was because it's one of the greatest information gathering tools of all time. And he has his own AI that he's plugged into the back end of it. And he's taking all of this data, all human reactions, how society reacts to different information, how individuals sound when this happens and that. And we're giving them the information every time we post. We're giving them information that's training AI in the background. And in fact, one of the reasons Musk almost backed out of the deal, of course, that whole thing was fake. He was going to buy it no matter what, was because there were so many bots on the platform. And in fact, AI is so sophisticated. Now, we have to realize that if we see ChatGPT today and we're using it like regularly as a society, that tech has been around for at least a decade, being used for military.
0: Most likely 2 decades.
1: At probably 20 years or so. Yeah, you're right. And if it finally gets to us, you can just imagine what they actually have. That's 20 years till we see the next one that they're using
0: and
1: now.
0: And you can imagine the stuff we have today, how far we've gone in 20 years.
1: Yeah.
0: It's 2023. Can you imagine what we had in 2003?
1: Yeah.
0: From where we went to now, if we have another 20 years with this, the rate we're going, that's pretty scary.
1: It is scary because it means that if we're out here using ChatGPT, those guys are using something 10 times more sophisticated behind the scenes.
0: Yeah.
1: And I have a feeling that's why, you know, they're coming out and using this stuff. Although I know they've been using some of these things for a long time. But these social media platforms has become like a treasure trove of human thought and emotion that is training these AIs. And Elon's building robots that are supposed to go in your home to help you with tasks and all these stuff. Everything is it's AI's training will be used to
0: all monitor
1: make the robots.
0: Yeah. None of the things that he's been doing are services.
1: No.
0: You know, not service companies or anything like that. All of them are tech. It's all tech, all information based companies, which is extremely interesting, but we can continue back to here.
1: Yeah. Well, it says the head of the SEC says that there will be a financial crash caused by AI. I do think we will in the future have a financial crisis. And then he continues on below that the crisis could happen as soon as the late 2020s or early 2030s. I venture to say what crisis they could get to turn the system on could happen by 2025. Yeah. But this is just speculation. We're not time setting. We're not prognosticating. We're just saying, hey, let's look at the pieces of the puzzle. Mm-hmm. Just be aware.
0: Where their planned dates are, where their agendas are sending certain things. Now, like you said, God's in charge of the playbook.
1: Mm-hmm.
0: And I think we all are praying that God holds back the winds so that more people can hear the message.
1: Mm-hmm.
0: Because that's what we're trying to do, is we're trying to get a message out. And we need as much time as possible because there's a lot of people who are unaware of what's really going on.
1: Yep. Now this AI, it said in that little intro video that it's learning our jobs. And here Musk just the other day came out and said that AI will eventually create a situation where no job is needed. And this is where I think AI and blockchain become the most dangerous. Because if you're looking at the 2030 agenda, you own nothing and you're happy. And look, we acknowledge the Hegelianism that's going on. We don't know if it's going to go that full direction. But the adoption of this tech, AI, it's already here. It's already been turned on. How it's used and to what extent, we don't know, but it's going to be used to massively disrupt the world. And if this is correct, it says it's hard to say exactly what that moment is, but there will come a point where no job is needed. AI will be able to do everything. It says you might be able to have a job if you want personal satisfaction, but AI will be able to do everything. And this is where I think people don't realize the desire for the powers that be to implement a universal basic income.
0: Yep.
1: So if AI disrupts all the jobs and we have a financial crisis or another COVID-like situation or a health scare situation,

0: situation. Now they're needing to disrupt all of these industries, and you got to provide stimulus and save everybody.
1: Yep.
0: What better way to come out than say, hey, don't worry, everyone, we're going to start giving you monthly checks, and we're going to pay it through blockchain. It's going to go straight to your digital wallet. And don't worry, we saved the day.
1: This is how it, you know, it all sounds good. Great incentivized, right? But that brings us to UBI. Mm-hmm. That and another word for that is redistribution of wealth, which we've heard about for a long time.
0: Yeah.
1: And it's just the prettied up version of redistribution of wealth. We take, you know, we were talking a little bit about like the Robin Hood scenario, take from the rich and give to the poor. Mm-hmm. But really, we're just taking from the rich and we'll keep it and we'll keep everyone poor.
0: Yeah. And with our dissolving currency, you pay UBI because almost everyone needs it, but it dissolves. And this is the scenario that I was talking about earlier, where how do you get a whole bunch of people who don't want CBDCs now to take CBDCs is that you cut off their means of support, and then you offer them the lifeline through CBDCs. And they're like, yeah, I don't care if it's CBDC or not. I can feed my family tonight. I can pay my rent or whatever.
1: Look what happened the last 3 years. People lose their jobs. People need money. Here, we're going to give you support, but you have to pay this back by X amount of time and this, these stipulations, whatever it is. Mm-hmm. And then if you don't make that back, then what's going to happen? And we were talking about this in some previous episodes where in order to alleviate that debt that was created, well, the UN is going to come in and they're going to wipe that debt. But in exchange, they get ownership of the land, the property, they get ownership of whatever is involved there.
0: And you don't really, with the right crisis situation, you don't really have a choice in the sense that like they're going to either take it all anyway because you can't pay it, or we'll give you, they'll let you keep it, but it's really ours, but we're giving it to you with this stipend, with all these conditions.
1: Yeah.
0: And this is, to me, how we're going to see universal basic income really get pushed around the world. It's the right crisis, the right time, the new technologies turned on, the FedNow systems are on and working, and now you can start to implement this with the right crisis.
1: Yeah.
0: Most people don't realize that the stimulus money that was sent, which was 40% of all US dollars ever printed in a 24-month period, which has led to all this hyperinflation issues in the United States, they almost paid that money in this new Fed-issued digital dollars. It says, many Americans don't own bank accounts and will have to receive their aid by mail, which could cause delays. In order to distribute funds quickly, as directly and quickly as possible to U.S. citizens, policymakers discuss the possibility of the Fed using blockchain technology to do this. And this is from 2020, this article. While it's widely expected to be included in the final version of the proposed Take Responsibility for Workers and Family Act, the U.S. Speaker of the House, Nancy Pelosi, who we've covered a lot, made no mention of it when she delivered the draft proposal to Congress. So it was in the proposal, and then they took it out at the last minute. Now, there's been a lot of narrative this year about de-dollarization, that the BRICS countries, you know, this whole Russia war thing got kicked off this whole effort for these BRICS nations to come together, and I'll quickly summarize why. When Russia attacked Ukraine, the United States penalized them by kicking them out of the SWIFT system. Right now, SWIFT is how money moves between nations all over the world, and it's like the main system. Well, when they did that, other countries said, whoa, wait a second, what if we upset the United States? They're going to kick us out of SWIFT.
1: Yeah.
0: And so even that, I think, was a setup to accelerate the adoption of this technology, because now all the BRICS nations get together and they say, we're going to trade in oil and all these things in our own currencies. And now this has supercharged the digital dollar effort, because it says a digital dollar will strengthen the currency's global dominance.
1: Yeah.
0: So now the momentum came from Russia getting kicked out of SWIFT is in part down the line going to give momentum for the digital dollar. Like all of these things are planned. And the dollar and the United States, they're not going anywhere. And this digital dollar project is where all this concept of, you know, digital U.S. dollars are coming from. And like we always do, you want to dig in and see who it's coming from. Well, you get Charles and Chris Giancarlo, two Roman Catholics. And oddly enough, Chris Giancarlo had a response to a Catholic document put out, and I found this from 2018, and it's a letter that Chris Giancarlo sends to the Congregation for the

0: doctrine of the faith. Do you know what that group is?
1: Well, we were just talking earlier that this is like the new modernized term for the Inquisition.
0: Yeah. And in fact, the offices for this group are still in the buildings that the Inquisition were in.
1: That's incredible.
0: Yeah. And so when you see this and he's dialoguing with basically the Inquisition as a Roman Catholic, you just see the interconnectedness. And it's actually that the Inquisition, the Congregation for the Doctrine of the Faith, that has records on pretty much every human being in the world. There's records on you. There's records on me. There's records on our production team. Everybody goes through these offices. And so I just found it absolutely fascinating that in it, he says that, this document that the Congregation for the Doctrine of the Faith put out was about the economic issues, how bad capitalism is, how unfair the system is, so on and so forth. And Giancarlo actually says, hey, I'm actually a financial professional striving to lead a moral life. We see the morality is always a part of it. But in reality, they seem to be pushing against each other, but all they're doing is trying to create this synthesis. There's subtle Hegelianism going on everywhere. But I found it fascinating that here he is dialoguing with the Inquisition offices. And here he says, on January 16th, 2020, that's important because this is before the health crisis stuff. He said that the digital 21st century is underserved by an analog reserve currency. That's our actual dollars. A digital dollar would help future-proof the greenback. So again, this is what I think this whole de-dollarization effort is doing, is just giving more ammunition to create this digital greenback. Mm-hmm. It says, we are launching the digital dollar project to catalyze a digital tokenized U.S. currency that would coexist with other Federal Reserve liabilities, aka fiat dollars. So the digital dollars and the fiat would exist at the same time, but just like the old rails and the new rails are going in parallel right now, eventually you phase out the old and only have the new. So it's the same type of thing. He said, and then goes on to show that it's not just the digital dollar foundation. You've got the digital pound foundation, the digital euro. Pretty much everyone's making a digital version of their money. It says the Bank of Canada, the Monetary Authority of Singapore, the Central European Bank, and even Sweden's Risk Bank. This was the world's first central bank to sign an agreement to develop an e-krona. So this is back in 2020. And what's strange is, like 2 months later, digital dollars are in this proposed package, or were talked about being in this proposed package to spend on the stimulus money. So did they really just start this project in January of 2020 and have it ready for March?
1: Quite unlikely.
0: It's not only unlikely, it's so strange to me that before the pandemic, if they didn't know this was going to happen, that they just happened to release it right before all this stuff goes down.
1: Yep.
0: There's no question in my mind personally that—
1: Good timing.
0: Yeah, they knew the timing of it so that way this could start being infused. Again, like a lot of people think the health crisis stuff was just about the treatments. This is about a whole movement called the Fourth Industrial Revolution.
1: And if you look at the progression, even think, 100, 200 years ago, how do we used to trade or pay for things? It was by some physical value, whether that's gold, silver. We had actual tangible currency.
0: Mm-hmm.
1: And then we go to printed. Well, that's kind of the first step away from something that's actually like a physical product.
0: Yeah.
1: So you can print your money now. And it's supposed to be backed by something physical.
0: Right.
1: You have the reserves or whatever. But if you look at how the process of the banking functions, it's absolutely insane.
0: Yeah.
1: You're allowed to loan 10 times the value of what you actually have.
0: Yeah.
1: So you're creating 10 times the debt on top of what you're obtaining. But then if that doesn't work, then you have to redo that again. So you just keep printing and you come into the situation that we're in right now, which is nothing's backed by physical anything. So we're like at the top of this house of cards, just waiting to be just gently pushed over, and the whole thing goes flat. Huge crisis from very little upset even.
0: Mm-hmm.
1: And then we have this flip over to the new rails.
0: The new system. And it's interesting because, as soon as that physical money became paper, it stopped being produced without usury attached to it. So as soon as the Federal Reserve, and that's the whole Titanic story where all the opposition of the mm-hmm. Titanic, the

0: main ones died on the ship. Even J.P. Morgan was supposed to be on it. It was his deal, and he didn't go. And then shortly after that, they create the Federal Reserve. It's about as Federal Express. It has nothing to do with the government. And now the American people and other people around the world, every dollar they print, it comes. There's no way you could ever give it back because you can't generate new money without the money coming with the interest on it.
1: Yeah.
0: So it's like a slave debt system to begin with. And in essence, they're I think, trying to intentionally break the system so that way they can reset it and put it on this new rails. And I think given what we've seen, that's a pretty fair assessment to make.
1: Yeah.
0: So all of this now, we've pretty much covered everything that we're going to do to lay the groundwork. And the idea was so that people understood how all this was connected. And now when we zoom into Elon Musk and Jared Kushner and all these guys on the private public side, when we dive into Lucius Trust, when we dive into some of these government agencies, it will be with more context. And people can come back and see how it all fits within this larger macro system. This is really just a summary to allow us in future episodes, and it may not be the next one, but just in future episodes to dive in and always refer back to these things. Yeah.
1: This is in effect the new Babel structure, right? One world organization, one world government, and God had to come and confuse the languages to separate everybody, but Satan's in the works of bringing this whole thing back again to this one world system because that's what he wants.
0: Yep.
1: Instead of God having a one world system that is based on freedom and on truth, Satan wants it worshiped for himself. And this is kind of all his forces on all angles working.
0: Yep.
1: And there are all these little tiny puzzle pieces that make up the entire picture.
0: Yep. And even parts look like it's pushing against one side, but it will all eventually end in, as the top says, a no buy, no sell system.
1: Yep.
0: And we talked a lot about how they need designed crises for this to occur. And oddly enough, the UN just put out this report. You can see the link at the bottom there if you want to go check it out. Times of crisis and times of change. And so their whole thing has been the 2030 agenda. And as we know from the Club of Rome, the whole 2050 is like the real end date for them. So we're talking about like a 27 some odd year period from where we sit today. It says to achieve processes locally, nationally, and globally to reach the goals will require truly transformative action with radically new efforts and approaches. This report recommends, therefore, that member states agree on a transformational framework for accelerated action. First action plan should be presented at the high-level political forum in 2024. So here they are planning out what kind of crises could give them the radical new efforts and approaches they need to accomplish these goals. Now, this will be kind of how we close out this one, but there's been a lot of talk about one particular method that would really catalyze a lot of what's happening here. Now, in 2019, the World Economic Forum did two exercises as like a trial preparation. One was something called Event 201, which was a coronavirus-like pandemic that actually happened in 2020. The other one they did was an event called Cyber Polygon, which was a global internet shutdown. And we're going to hear from Klaus Schwab on what he says about this. But when you break it all down, what that exercise did was it was a supply chain attack, and it broke down the supply chains in real time. Then by solving the solution, they talked about having centralized control over the internet. So now instead of it being a free internet, you'll have government control as rationalized because you have these attacks. In this, you can then come back with cybersecurity recommendations that are really just surveillance and data collection practices. And then obviously the potential for misuse in this is after turning it back on, you input policies that serve their goals and their views and actually suppress dissenting voices. So you could bring the whole civil society down just by bringing down the internet. Imagine you can't, your grocery stores aren't filled up.
1: Yeah.
0: Your hospitals aren't working. Your police stations can't communicate with each other. You're talking about utter chaos that could occur.
1: Well, this is kind of what's been taking place over in Israel and Gaza, and everything's been shutting down. People can't communicate. They shut all the internet off, all the

0: phone off, everything. And this is only a small area.
1: Yeah.
0: You know, we see these things happening. We think, oh, it can't come to me.
1: Yeah.
0: Or, you know, that's, I'm so glad I'm in America or in Canada or in, you know, pick a country.
1: Yeah.
0: Right. But these are all things to test out how these functionalities will work.
1: Mm-hmm.
0: And then they will bring those.
1: Just like the pandemic, you know, there's nowhere you could go. The whole world was essentially touched, all the main places. And we see just as recently as October 4th, 2023, that the FBI's warning now of these cyber attacks, they're on the rise. And I think we're going to see more and more of these things. And here's how Klaus Schwab describes it himself, where he says the cyber pandemic would make COVID look like basically a minor disturbance.
2: We all know, but still pay insufficient attention to the frightening scenario of a comprehensive cyber attack, which would bring to a complete halt to the power supply, transportation, hospital services, our society as a whole. The COVID-19 crisis would be seen in this respect as a small disturbance in comparison to a major cyber attack. To use the COVID-19 crisis as a timely opportunity to reflect on the lessons the cybersecurity community can draw and improve our preparedness for a potential cyber pandemic.
3: The COVID-19 pandemic has shaken our economies and societies to the core and shown us how vulnerable we are to biological threats. In the digital world, similar risks are being overlooked right now. A cyber attack with COVID-like characteristics would spread faster and further than any biological virus. Its reproductive rate would be around 10 times greater than what we've experienced with the coronavirus. To give you an idea, one of the fastest worms in history, the 2003 Slammer Sapphire worm, doubled in size approximately every 8.5 seconds, infecting over 75,000 devices in 10 minutes and almost 11 million devices in 24 hours. Fortunately, at least until now, cyber attacks have not impacted our health the way pandemics have, but the economic damages, and therefore the impact they have had on our daily lives, have been equal and sometimes even greater. You see, the only way to stop the exponential propagation of a COVID-like cyber threat is to fully disconnect the millions of vulnerable devices from one another and from the internet. All of this in a matter of days. A single day without the internet would cost our economies more than $50 billion, and that's before considering the economic and societal damages should these devices be linked to essential services such as transport or healthcare. As the digital realm increasingly merges with our physical world, the ripple effects of cyber attacks on our safety just keep on expanding at a faster pace than what we're preparing for. COVID-19 was known as an anticipated risk. So is the digital equivalent. Let's be better prepared for that one. The time is now.
0: Well, that's very interesting how they connect the correlation that there is a cyber pandemic,
1: mm-hmm.
0: 10 times faster than any other virus,
1: mm-hmm.
0: and that it won't affect your health, but the economy. And the only way to fix it would be to disconnect all devices.
1: And that's the key to me, is when you listen to the solution, is like, it's not the virus that kills everything off. It's that the threat of the virus makes them say, well, it's better for us to turn it off before it goes everywhere. And so I think

0: to accelerate this digital transformation.
1: They're letting you know that they will do this soon.
0: Mm-hmm.
1: They're letting you know, hey, we're going to have to turn you off. We're going to have to fix a big problem that's coming. We're just going to let you know we're getting ready for it. Be prepared. You don't want us to be so unprepared like for the health crisis.
0: Right.
1: So we're going to be much more prepared. So if something happens and there's a huge shift and a huge change, just know that we got it under control.
0: And we'll shut off the internet to save you guys.
1: Yeah.
0: Don't worry about it. So a lot of what we've talked about may lead a lot of people into feeling fearful right now. This is not intended to make people fearful. This is intended to help prepare us so that we're not afraid, that we go to our Bibles, that we spend time.
1: To wake people up.
0: That's right. Yeah.
1: And it's not to cause fear, but to say, hey, the house is burning. Maybe you should wake up and then we can get outside and be safe.
0: Yes. And we want people not to spend more times going down rabbit holes. We try to cover enough that we're aware of it to make you realize how important your Bible is. Because mm-hmm. none of this stuff is any good knowing any of it if you don't know your personal Lord and Savior, Jesus Christ.
1: Yeah.
0: If you don't overcome by the blood of the Lamb through faith. And so, as it says in Isaiah, fear thou not, for I am with thee. Be not dismayed, for I am thy God. I will strengthen thee. I will help thee.
1: Yeah.
0: So it's not ourselves helping ourselves. It's God that will strengthen us. It's God that will help us if we rely on him. If we take it out of God's hands, we have reason to fear.
1: Yeah.
0: But if we don't, we have nothing to fear because it's God who will take care of these things. It says in Proverbs 3:5-6, trust in the Lord with all thine heart and lean not on thine own understanding. In all thy ways acknowledge him and he shall direct thy paths.
1: And that's probably something people are wondering. How do I know what to do about this? Trust in the Lord and he will direct your path.
0: Mm-hmm.
1: If you know what he's telling you and you see the warnings and you see the things happening, then ask him and he will direct you in exactly the way that you should go.
0: And go back and read all the times that God has helped his people, whether
1: yeah.
0: it's delivering from Egypt, delivering them through what's going on in Babylon, delivering them in every time situation. That's why we have these stories. They're not just there for us to just pass them along. Mm-hmm. They'll actually help us in our times of trials. Because imagine being David and King Saul's trying to kill you. Imagine you're running around hiding because someone's trying to kill you.
1: Yeah.
0: What did David do? Right? These all are examples to say, oh, that's how I react.
1: Yeah.
0: That's how I trust the Lord. Because there are some people who are like, well, how do I trust the Lord? Go look at the examples of others in the Bible who made mistakes
1: yeah.
0: and did it right. Because there's also lots of examples of people who didn't do it right. So it shows you how not to do something and how to do something. God is not going to leave us at our time of need if we are following and asking and in faith
1: yeah.
0: for his help. He's a good father. I couldn't imagine my 2-year-old daughter coming to me and say, Daddy, help me. I'm in trouble. And I just turn and walk the other way.
1: Yeah.
0: Right? So God is so much better of a father than I am. How much more does he want to help his little ones in Christ
1: yeah.
0: who need his help? So don't be afraid. Don't get caught up in the emotion of what's happening and go to your Bibles and study and go to adtv.watch and study more there, where we build a whole suite of tools for people to grow and learn in this faith walk.
1: Yeah. Please go to adtv.watch, create a login. You'll be able to bookmark things. You'll be able to take notes, and we're always adding more tools. We need support for this project because it's going to be a great study center. We're trying to create people that aren't just viewers, aren't just consumers, but are people who share, who are people who study and get involved.
0: Yep.
1: We want people to get involved. And if you want to know how to get involved, there is many ways. We have many sharing material. We have our e-newsletters so you can stay updated on different things. And we thank you for your support, mm-hmm. for your prayers, for your financial support. And we want you to like and share these videos with everybody that you know who could be blessed by them, who need to hear some of this information, and comment down below any thoughts that you have or questions or ideas that you would maybe like us to discuss or to talk about. Won't be able to cover everything, but some things that we can answer. So thank you, Matt. This closes out part 2 of the No Buy, No Sell
0: and
1: topic.
0: We may cover stuff a little bit more later, but this is how we're going to touch on it now And in the future episodes, we may dive quite a bit deeper into Elon and some of these other characters.

like we've seen today, there's things happening every single day. So there's obviously going to be more things coming soon between now and you know, the next couple years. And we thank you for watching. Please pray for us and for all the work that we're trying to do here to get the message out. And we'll see you in the next Truth Matters.

0: What Christ is saying, the way I live by my Father is the way you must live by me.
1: Chiseled in stone, the Sabbath commandment is God's invitation to man to maintain close and frequent contact with his Maker. And in over 100 ancient and modern languages, the human family has adapted the very word Sabbath as the name for the seventh day of the week. But for thousands of years, there has been conflict and controversy over the proper observance of the holy day. Some people believe that the death of Jesus made the Sabbath obsolete, that somehow he did away with the Sabbath. In the second century, the first day of the week, the day of the sun, became a popular day of worship for some Christians.
2: In spite of the popularity of sun worship and the Sunday laws of emperors, many Christians continued to worship on the seventh day Sabbath. In fact, Christian churches that abandoned the Sabbath were in the minority.
1: But that didn't last. Sunday became an established part of Christian worship. The minority who kept the seventh day suffered through dark times of trial and persecution, but eventually interest in the Bible Sabbath revived.
3: The matter is clear. It takes only our own records of days and weeks to make an end of the argument. It is the seventh day, the Sabbath of creation, that we need to keep holy.
1: And now, the story of the Sabbath continues in the concluding episode of The Seventh Day, Revelations from the Lost Pages of History.

0: The governor sent me. It's a matter of great urgency. I must speak with your husband.
1: He's not well, Tom, but I know he'll be glad to see you. Come and sit by the fire. Roger, you must wake up. Tom Miller is here from Governor Winthrop.
0: Tom Miller, aren't you a sight for sore eyes? What brings you all the way from Boston on a night like this?
2: The governor sent me, sir. I've ridden the whole way with no rest. But it's a matter of great urgency.